definitely an acknowledgement that there was no end to the war in sight. In the Fox News interview, Mr. Trump sought to project patience, saying he was not in a hurry to secure a deal, while maintaining that his central goal remained preventing Iran from possessing a nuclear weapon. Speaking to the reporters in the Oval Office, Mr. Trump was asked whether he was any closer to ending the war now than he was when the Memorandum of Understanding was agreed to. The president did not answer directly, but claimed that Iran wants to make a deal, but they're not going to make the kind of a deal that I feel is necessary. He added, look, we're in there for one reason. Iran cannot have a nuclear weapon. Mr. Trump has downplayed concerns that the sailors on the aircraft carrier Abraham Lincoln have been deployed for too long, with conditions worsening. The ship is supporting U.S. operations in the Middle East against Iran. Mr. Trump called reports of food shortages on the ship fake news. The Lincoln has been out there for a period of time, good period of time, but over the years we've had him out there much longer, the president said. Mr. Trump also said the U.S. could declare the Strait of Hormuz a territory of the U.S. We control it with the blockade, and I like the idea of declaring it a territory, he said. But it was Oman that received the president's fury on Monday. Iran has said it has been holding talks with Oman on temporarily reopening the strait. I don't think they've behaved very well, he said of the U.S. ally, but we'd handle them very easily, just like we do other things. It was the second time this year the president has threatened the country. In May, it emerged that Oman had discussed working with Iran to charge fees for ships to pass through the strait. Oman will behave just like everybody else, or we'll have to blow them up, Mr. Trump told reporters then. They understand that. They'll be fine. A White House official did not immediately respond to a request for comment. Mr. Swanson said he believed the president had several options to try to resolve the war. He said the U.S. could continue with a policy of what Mr. Trump has called low-key economic pressure, which has thus far not produced results. Ramp up a military campaign against Iran, even as U.S. munitions stockpiles dwindle, or return to negotiations to produce a deal similar to the one both sides already abandoned. Or, he said, Mr. Trump could wash his hands completely of the entire war and ask Gulf allies to get more involved in the Strait of Hormuz. I'm wondering if at some point, either by choice or incompetence, we kind of just put our blinders on and let the Gulf figure it out, Mr. Swanson said. Trump's overture to Kim Jong-un strains alliance with South Korea. President Trump wants to curtail military exercises with South Korea, saying they were hostile to North Korea. But under Mr. Kim, the North has become increasingly belligerent toward the South. By Cho Sang-hun. The South Korean and United States militaries view their annual drills in South Korea as more critical than ever. The stakes have risen dramatically as North Korea has gained battlefield expertise with drones and modern warfare by deploying troops to support Russia's war in Ukraine. The summer exercise had barely begun on Monday when President Trump denounced it, dealing yet another blow to the seven-decade-old alliance between Washington and Seoul. Under Mr. Trump, bilateral relations have already come under immense strain from his punishing tariffs on South Korean exports, and his transactional diplomacy has frustrated South Korea, most recently when he appeared to put Saudi Arabia on the path to enriching nuclear fuel on its own soil, a demand Seoul has made for years. In recent years, North Korea has not only expanded its nuclear arsenal, but also repeatedly threatened to use it against South Korea, labeling its neighbor a most hostile enemy. Its leader,
Kim Jong-un has also forged a mutual defense treaty with Moscow, dispatching troops and weapons to support Russia's war against Ukraine. Despite these escalations, Mr. Trump, in a social media post, characterized North Korea as an unthreatening and respectful, while boasting of his very good relationship with Mr. Kim. In the same post, he also criticized the decades-old joint military drills with South Korea as not only costly, but totally inappropriate and hostile toward North Korea. I am not happy with the fact that the U.S. has long ago agreed to participate in joint military exercises with South Korea, he said. Based on the fact that it is too late to cancel, I have instructed Secretary of War Pete Hegseth to substantially reduce the joint military exercises. If implemented, the directives would mark Mr. Trump's first known concrete overture toward North Korea in his second term. However, it remains unclear whether Mr. Kim will embrace the gesture. Throughout his political career, Mr. Trump has treated the alliance as a bad bargain for Americans, frequently accusing Seoul of failing to pay its fair share with the U.S. troops stationed in South Korea, who act as a deterrent to North Korea. During his first term, he unilaterally canceled their downscaled major drills, calling them tremendously expensive and very provocative. That concession helped facilitate three summit meetings with Mr. Kim, but failed to roll back his nuclear ambitions. Since returning to the White House, Mr. Trump has signaled a desire to renew that personal diplomacy. Over the weekend, he posted a 2019 photograph of himself and Mr. Kim at the inter-Korean border, writing, "Kim Jong-un and I get along great." Trump's description of the DPRK as unthreatening and respectful is alarming to allies who have watched the regime steadily improve its missile and nuclear capabilities while also gaining an additional patron in Russia for its support in the war on Ukraine, said Emma Chanlett Avery, the deputy director at the Asia Society's Policy Institute, referring to North Korea's full name, the Democratic People's Republic of Korea. This summer's 11-day Ulchi Freedom Shield exercise was designed to adapt to these shifting dynamics, incorporating lessons learned from recent conflicts, including from Ukraine. Lieutenant General Joseph E. Hilbert of the United States 8th Army noted that the maneuvers would also test the alliance's ability to rapidly project combat power and secure key terrain within the first island chain. A long Pacific archipelago seen by the U.S. military as a strategic frontier against China's expansive territorial claims. But Mr. Trump found fault with South Korea on another front. In his post, he also criticized Seoul for failing to help denuclearize Iran. South Korea's foreign ministry on Monday pledged continued coordination with the U.S. on both joint military exercises and Iran. While South Korea's government confirmed that the drills had begun as scheduled, its defense establishment was deeply rattled. Mr. Trump's directive fueled growing fears that the alliance was hollowing out. South Korean conservatives in particular will see the alliance turning into a zombie, considerably losing its old strategic objectives and political energy under Trump, said Lee Byung-shu, an analyst at the Institute for Far Eastern Studies in Seoul. Mr. Trump's overture toward North Korea, however, is not entirely unwelcome for his South Korean counterpart, Lee Jae-myung, analyst said. A staunch proponent of inter-Korean reconciliation, Mr. Lee has urged Mr. Trump to ease tensions on the Korean Peninsula through direct talks with Mr. Kim. North Korea has long cited the joint drills as a major stumbling block to such efforts, calling them a rehearsal for an aggressive war.
On Monday, South Korea reiterated its hopes that the rapport between Mr. Trump and Mr. Kim would foster meaningful dialogue. But a second round of Trump-Kim diplomacy faces much steeper hurdles than it did in 2018. North Korea is now a de facto nuclear state that has been bolstered by economic lifelines and diplomatic leverage from Moscow and Beijing. While Mr. Kim has noted that he retains a good memory of Mr. Trump, he has emphasized that North Korea would resume talks only if Washington abandons its insistence on denuclearization. How satellite advances are changing the game for Ukraine. Ukrainian drone teams have a powerful new tool, near real-time information on troop movements and locations. By Michael Schwartz. The Russian drone pilots had bedded down for the night. Their white vehicle was parked in the driveway of a small house in occupied southern Ukraine. About 30 miles away, two Ukrainian drone pilots had parked their truck in a tree line at the edge of a field and assembled a medium-sized drone loaded with two bombs. Their target? The sleeping Russian drone pilots. The Ukrainian team had a powerful new battlefield tool that night, high-tech satellite imagery providing near real-time information on troop movements and locations. A year ago, it could take days for satellite imagery to get to frontline troops, slowed by less sophisticated technology and layers of command structure that made it difficult to hit targets that can move locations like troops in a house with long-range drone strikes. Now a support team monitoring the house provided the drone operators a fresh satellite image showing the car in the driveway, an indication the Russians were there. The target is confirmed, whispered one of the pilots, who identified himself with the call sign Tikhai, in accordance with Ukrainian military protocol. The rapid delivery of high-quality satellite images to frontline troops is one of the key battlefield advancements of the last year, enabling Ukraine to strike quickly against weapons depots, logistical hubs, and troop encampments deep within territory held by Russia and in Russia itself. The truck used by Tikhai and his partner, known by the call sign Teplo, was in fact a mobile command center loaded with computers that connect to commercial satellites. In one tool, developed by the Dutch company Bravo Alpha, images are beamed to a device that looks like a handheld video game console from which pilots can search for targets, plot flight paths, and even fire weapons from drones. Frontline troops in some cases can control satellites themselves, quickly analyzing the images for targets and then firing their weapons. Rapid satellite imagery also helps them verify which targets have been hit and fire again if need be. Troops still need approval from more senior commanders to hit targets, reducing the risk of error by less experienced pilots. But the process is now much more streamlined. These advances have underpinned Ukraine's efforts to isolate the Russian-occupied Crimean Peninsula. Recent satellite-aided strikes have destroyed ferry terminals that Russia needs to supply the peninsula and the logistical routes needed to keep troops fighting in southern Ukraine armed and fed. In June, soldiers from Ukraine's 422nd Separate Unmanned Systems Regiment used satellite imagery to target and take out several installations in the occupied Zaporizhia region that Russia uses to jam Starlink signals, which many Ukrainian drones use for navigation. The regiment also recently took part in an operation to destroy several expensive Russian air defense systems in Crimea, among other targets. This is incredibly helpful support, said Major Mykola Kolesnik, the commander of the regiment.
with the war in Ukraine largely mired in a bloody stalemate, progress on the battlefield increasingly comes down to a race for new technologies that can give one side an edge. Drones, whether in the air, on land, or at sea, have emerged as the most effective way to kill or maim enemies. But the technology is less efficient when it comes to finding them. Surveillance drones, known as ISRs, can be shot down on their signals jammed. Their ranges are limited as is the physical area they can cover. Space offers the next frontier. Ukrainians use satellite imagery provided by Allied governments and commercial enterprises

signals jammed. Their ranges are limited, as is the physical area they can cover. Space offers the next frontier. Ukrainians use satellite imagery provided by allied governments and commercial enterprises to aid their fight against Russia even before the invasion of 2022. But until recently, it has been a scarce commodity. Only senior commanders were given access to use it in high-level strategic planning. Even that access was limited and vulnerable to disruption. In March of 2025, for example, President Trump ordered the Pentagon to stop sharing satellite imagery with Ukraine, though this was eventually restored. In the last year or so, access to satellite imagery has expanded, greatly provided by the U.S. government and private companies. Vantor, a commercial company that has worked with Ukraine for years, recently launched 6 new satellites, bringing the total to 10. Its satellites can now cover up to 7 million square kilometers of the planet daily, enough to scan the Ukrainian battlefield many times over, said Will Kokosi, company's chief transformation officer. The satellites can provide images of the same area up to 15 times per day, helping soldiers look for subtle changes in the terrain that might indicate possible Russian targets. More important for Ukraine's progress on the front, Mr. Kokos said, was the expanded access to battlefield troops. Images can be obtained in as little as 15 minutes, though more often it can take up to a few hours. This is still an enormous improvement over the recent past when it could sometimes take days. We essentially hand the satellite over to them, Mr. Kokos said. They tell us what to shoot. The advent of drone warfare has changed the look of the battlefield since the beginning of this war. Gone are the large concentrations of armor, logistical hubs, and grouping of soldiers that could easily be seen and targeted. In one regiment, we haven't seen a tank in 6 months, Major Kolesnik said. The ones they have are tucked away in shelters. Major Kolesnik insisted on meeting in a tree line outside Zaporizhia in southeastern Ukraine, rather than in a command post or the city itself, fearful of the drones circling overhead. Commercial satellite companies maintain huge archives of images over time, allowing field commanders to study subtle changes in the environment, tracks in a field, fallen trees, nearly cleared land. That would be newly cleared land that might indicate a target being hidden. Overall, this feels like a revolution in military technology, said Robert Tallis, a military expert at the Royal United Services Institute, a think tank in London. In the tree line, the two Ukrainian drone operators monitoring the house with the Russians awaited confirmation of their target. The soldier, known as Teplo, pulled up video on his phone of a recent strike using satellite assistance. It showed a thicket of trees in the Kherson region with no discernible military targets. But after studying the satellite images over a period of weeks, soldiers discovered tracks leading into the trees that weren't visible in earlier images. In another video, the same thicket had become a hellscape of burning vehicles. It's an ideal operation, Teplo said. Actually, it's frightening. Nothing can help you. At the edge of the field, it was eerily tranquil, with the sound of crickets only occasionally interrupted by explosive booms in the distance. But the pilots were tense and on alert for enemy drones. Odd sounds made them flinch. The pilot, known as Tikhai, had a bandaged hand after a recent run-in with a Russian FPV drone. The first attempt to take out the house with the Russian pilots was interrupted by a Russian bombardment. Shahed drones and powerful glide bombs streaked through the sky. The electronic warfare equipment Ukraine was using to scramble the Russian weapons' GPS signals also prevented the Ukrainian team
from Long

launching their weapons. Several nights later, it was quieter, and the team could finally strike. A satellite image generated after the attack showed the damage, two large holes through the roof of the house. Ralph Nader, unsurprisingly, still wants you to pay attention. Mr. Nader, 92, is no longer in the public eye, but he has not stopped fighting for whatever needs fighting, whether people are listening or not. By Benjamin Oreskes. Each day, nearly without fail, Ralph Nader inhales several prominent periodicals, breathing new life into his perpetual state of outrage at the political environment du jour. He still inevitably calls Shine Eric Picon, his assistant, with a list of reporters, academics, and elected officials he wants to contact. He will inevitably bristle when his missives are not received with the enthusiasm or responses they so richly deserve. This was one of those instances. For several years, Mr. Nader, 92, has been trying to get anyone, reporters, state lawmakers, Mayor Zoran Mandani of New York City, to take up the fight to bring back a stock transfer tax that existed in New York State for about 80 years until 1981, when Governor Hugh Carey ushered through a 100% rebate. Even in a moment when taxing the rich is all the rage, a bill to repeal the rebate has gone nowhere in Albany. In many ways, the quest for a state transfer tax encapsulates what it means to be Ralph Nader, as he pushes an arcane issue only to be driven crazy when it is ignored. He's tried Mr. Mandani. He's berated legislators and journalists, and he's tried to get union officials on his side, all with little to no luck. Who wouldn't be frustrated, he said in a phone interview. The worst thing anybody can experience as a citizen advocate is not getting through. Communicating with Mr. Nader typically means talking to him via his landline. He does not own a cell phone, a computer, or even a credit card. For a man who still hosts a weekly radio show and is so firmly enmeshed in the affairs of the day, Mr. Nader has turned into a bit of a recluse. He declined to be photographed for the story or to be interviewed in person. He lives an almost hermetically sealed life in Washington, D.C., where he shares a home with his 98-year-old sister, Claire Nader. Fearful of contracting COVID-19 or some other malady that might imperil his sibling or him, Mr. Nader rarely leaves the house except for walks around the neighborhood. He and Claire cook meals together, often from a recipe book that their mother wrote. They spend most of their time working and discussing current events, said Laura Nader, their 95-year-old sister, who lives in Berkeley, California, and retired from teaching at the University of California, Berkeley, only roughly 5 years ago. Our parents thought that they were living in a free country and we ought to participate in what's going on, Laura Nader said. That's why we are this way. She added that she had spoken to her brother this week about Israelis' actions in Gaza and how she believes they constitute a genocide. Tall, lanky, and perpetually slumped in the shoulders, Mr. Nader has spent decades battling large corporations, pushing for laws requiring seatbelts in cars, and running and losing for president 4 times. Even at his age, he remains as relentless and, some would say, as dyspeptic as ever. His sustained outrage inspired generations of acolytes, and in New York, it inspired the creation of several government watchdog groups, including the New York Public Interest Research Group. In the 1980s, he successfully pushed Governor Mario Cuomo to create a Citizens Utility Board to support consumers when utilities set
rates. That board was later disbanded by Mr. Cuomo's successor, Governor George Pataki. After the publication of his seminal book about the dangers of automobiles, Unsafe at Any Speed, Mr. Nader turned his attention to the Federal Trade Commission. With the help of seven law students, who became known as Nader's Raiders, they uncovered profound weaknesses in the agency, which was later reformed by President Richard Nixon. One of these Nader's Raiders, Edward F. Cox, who graduated from Princeton University roughly a decade ago, Mr. Nader had recalled driving through the streets of Washington at 4 a.m. in 1969 with Mr. Nader in a Volkswagen. There would be a news conference that day, and Mr. Nader wanted to distribute their thick report to journalists so they had time to study the findings in advance, Mr. Cox said. A few years later, Mr. Cox, the current leader of New York's Republican Party, invited Mr. Nader to his wedding to Mr. Nixon's daughter, Tricia. Despite political differences that would emerge in later years, Mr. Nader attended the White House Rose Garden ceremony, and he gave the couple a Hitchcock chair from the famed Connecticut chairmaker near to where he grew up. The kinship made sense, Mr. Cox said, in part because of the Vietnam War turned many against government. Mr. Nader was working within the system to improve it rather than trying to burn it down. In that area of radicals, we were conservatives in coats and ties, Mr. Cox said. We were not SDS, he added, referring to Students for a Democratic Society, a more anti-establishment protest group and in the area, I'm sorry, of the era. We were impressed by his conservative way of doing things, making things work for the consumer. Fights on the behalf of ratepayers or against the automotive industry consumed decades of Mr. Nader's life, leading to significant wins on issues as varied as federal pay, insurance, and automobile safety. Trying to bring back New York's stock transfer tax has become his latest crusade. Before the rebate was instituted, the tax had raised 1.25 cents a share on stocks sold at less than $5. With rising percentages up to a maximum of 5 cents a share on stocks costing $20 per share or more. State officials said they have little reliable data about how much a repeal of this rebate would bring in. Estimates range that one economist who has studied the issue calculated that it could bring in between $15 billion and $20 billion for the state. This has not been enough to change minds, let alone move a bill to pass. Mr. Nader is characteristically undaunted. State Capitol veterans in New York recall how 40 years ago, Mr. Nader walked up and down the stairs of the 11th-floor legislative office building in Albany to badger elected officials and their aides. He wore an eye patch, had a pronounced limp, and was showing the effects of Bell's palsy, a disorder that affects the facial nervous system. At a news conference, he joked to reporters that the affliction was a benefit to them in one way. He said he could not talk out of both sides of his mouth. In the end, Mr. Nader did not get every policy change he wanted, but his and others' advocacy resulted in the first comprehensive study of the quality of care in New York hospitals at the time. He was completely relentless, said Blair Horner, a longtime doyen of the New York Public Interest Research Group, an organization Mr. Nader helped found. I'm sure there was no doctor in the world that would have told him, yes, you should run down the stairs of the legislative office building, Mr. Horner recalled with a laugh. I assumed they would all tell him that he should be resting. But because the issue was happening when it was, because he is who he is, there we were. Fighting quixotic battles also guided his four presidential campaigns, something that Mr. Nader is proud of despite some
backlash among liberals for drawing votes that may have helped Al Gore defeat President George W. Bush in the 2000 election. Mr. Nader has no regrets, even if, in addition to his advanced age, the campaign left him at odds and on the outs with ideologically aligned political allies. Third-party candidates are important, he said, because they can infuse new ideas into the political mainstream. He recalled as a student at Princeton asking Norman Thomas, the six-time Socialist Party candidate for president, his greatest accomplishment. He said, "The Democratic Party is stealing my agenda," Mr. Nader recalled. Now with President Trump, whom Mr. Nader despises and calls a fascist in power, Mr. Nader still supports third-party candidacies, even if they draw votes from a Democratic challenger. "Nobody has a right to tell anybody not to run for office," he said. "That's like telling people shut up and don't use your free speech rights. So you'll never hear me say that about anybody. Don't run for office. I'll oppose you, but I'll never tell you not to run." Those who know Mr. Nader well or casually know of another truism about him: you can vote Trump out of your life, but you can't vote Ralph out of your life so long as he says no way, said Mark Green, a former public advocate of New York City, who has known Mr. Nader for almost 60 years. If you say, wow, Aaron Judge last year hit 53 home runs, Ralph would say, yeah, but it wasn't 62. Mr. Green added, Mr. Nader's favorite player of all time is Lou Gehrig, the Yankee known for his record since broken of consecutive games played. The persnicketiness and persistence is a standing feature in his frequent missives to reporters, which the Washington Post described adroitly as complimentary but lightly scolding, a useful pitch wrapped in a critique. They come in flurries by phone and often by email from Miss Pecan, his assistant, with the subject line, "From Ralph Nader." In one message to a reporter, Mr. Nader invoked his boss's boss, the publisher of the New York Times, in hope of eliciting a response. In another, Mr. Nader noted that he has been trying to get a hold of the reporter since he was a student at Harvard working on the Crimson, the student newspaper, and only gotten through to him twice. And in a voicemail message left in June with this reporter, Mr. Nader observed that the state legislature had wrapped up its work on New York's budget, so now it was time to write about this stock transfer tax. Mr. Nader then listed several of this reporter's colleagues who had gone dark on him before concluding with a line from Greek philosophy. "Remember Aristotle, courage is the fundamental virtue that makes all other virtues possible," he wrote. "He said it a long time ago, and it's still true. Thank you. Hope you're well." How a COVID-era scramble transformed Supreme Court arguments. Live audio, a new format, and new voices have transformed and unsettled the court's signature public ceremony. By Adam Liptak. On about 40 mornings each year, the justices take their seats behind the Supreme Court's majestic mahogany bench to hear oral arguments. Part interrogation of the lawyers before them, and part conversation among the justices. These sessions are not as important as the written briefs submitted by the parties, but the arguments that follow those submissions are essentially the only way the public can see the court at work. The ritual had hardly changed in 50 years until the spring of 2020, when the pandemic ousted the justices from the courtroom for 18 months. Scrambling for a solution, they decided to hold arguments by telephone, revise how they posed questions, and let the public listen in. Those improvised stopgap measures turned out to be the start of a fundamental transformation of the court's signature ceremony. When the justices returned to the bench in October of 2021,
their approach to oral arguments had undergone a revolution. The aftershocks are still reverberating. The justices allowed live audio of the arguments, letting the public hear what went on in the courtroom in real time from anywhere in the world. They also revised the format of the arguments, adopting an ungainly hybrid that started with a familiar free-for-all barrage of questions and ended with one-by-one queries in order of the justices' seniority. Both developments appeared to have prompted lasting consequences. The length of arguments shot up. Justice Clarence Thomas, who once went a decade without asking a question, became a regular participant. Justice Ketanji Brown Jackson, who joined the court in 2022, quickly became the most talkative member of the court in living memory. Among the same time, Chief Justice John G. Roberts grew taciturn, rivaling Justice Thomas as the least voluble member of the court. A comprehensive new study assessed many aspects of this sea change, gathering information on the roughly 16 million words uttered during the 1,425 oral arguments from October of 2005, just after Chief Justice Roberts joined the court, to April of 2026, the most recent time that the court heard arguments. The study, prepared for the New York Times by Lee Epstein of Washington University in St. Louis and Eric Posner of the University of Chicago, revealed momentous changes in a cautious institution. The changes have subjected the court to additional scrutiny, seemed to encourage some justices to talk more, and tested the patience of others. The study examined trends and measurable things like which justices spoke and for how long. It did not try to assess the effectiveness of arguments or whether recent changes had led to more illuminating sessions. Before the pandemic, arguments lasted an hour. Now they are on average nearly 90 minutes. But that is only on average. In bigger cases, the arguments can seem endless. The 2024 arguments over presidential immunity and last year's argument over President Trump's terrorist program both lasted 2 hours and 40 minutes, 12 minutes shy of the running time of the Odyssey. The arguments over the admissions policies of Harvard and the University of North Carolina, argued one after the other on a single Monday, stretched to almost 5 hours. That was in 2022. Asked about her strategy for covering that pair of arguments, Amy Howe, a reporter for Scotus Blog, responded, "No liquids after 6 a.m. As a judicial conference in May, Chief Justice Roberts said he believed arguments have gotten too long, addressing the problem he said was on the justices' to-do list. "I think we'll have to look at it over the summer," he said. The court, which will return to the bench in October, so far has not announced any changes. Early in the court's history, there were no time limits. The 1819 argument in McCulloch versus Maryland, which upheld the creation of a national bank, lasted 9 days. Since then, the trend has been toward shorter arguments. In 1849, the court capped the argument at 2 hours per side for a total of 4 hours. Then in 1925, the court cut that in half. In 1970, it again cut argument time in half. That 30-minute time limit for each side was taken seriously, particularly by Chief Justice William Rehnquist, who led the court from 1986 to 2005. He would cut lawyers off in the middle of a sentence when they had used up their allotted time. When Chief Justice Roberts took over, he was slightly more forgiving, but the basic format was unchanged until the pandemic. The typical argument was an unruly but productive commotion, with justices peppering the lawyers with questions and often interrupting their answers and one another.
That changed in the spring of 2020. Unable to meet in person, the court cooked up a 20th century solution to the 21st century problem. They would hear arguments by telephone. That medium, in which the justices and lawyers could hear but not see each other, did not allow for the dynamic free-for-all that had characterized arguments since at least the arrival of Justice Antonin Scalia in 1986. Instead, justices asked questions one at a time in order of seniority. It was both civilized and inert. Jeffrey Fisher, a law professor at Stanford who argued 48 cases over the years covered by the study, including four by phone, called those arguments super frustrating. It was just like all those little isolated free-range segments. They're not very productive, he said. I just thought it was a totally different exercise. Still with a designated turn to speak, Justice Thomas, for the first time, became a full-time participant. He had famously spoken very rarely before the pandemic, asking questions or making comments in only six arguments from October 2005. In all, Justice Thomas spoke a total of 619 words, or slightly more than the average justice spoke in a single case, the study showed. But during the pandemic, Justice Thomas spoke at least briefly during all 68 cases heard by phone. With the court's return to the bench in 2021, the justices retained the one-at-a-time questioning, adding it to the old free-for-all. Lawyers said they welcomed having more time to make their cases. We actually get to finish our answers to a justice's questions more often rather than being interrupted mid-answer by a different justice, said Sarah Harrington, a lawyer with Covington and Burling, who has argued before the court in all three formats. Professor Fisher said the public and the court both gained from the new approach. It's a great combination of letting the collective free-for-all happen so that they can talk with each other and maybe try and forge compromises or float new ideas or work with each other, he said of the justices. At the same time, he added, the justices can be confident that their own specific questions will be answered in the one-at-a-time segments, so they can hang back and let the first part take a little more shape. But Professor Epstein said there may be trade-offs. There could be benefits, she said. For example, more deliberation might lead to higher quality opinions, but collegial costs are possible too. Perhaps longer arguments irritate some of the justices, especially the quieter ones. Indeed, at a judicial conference in May, Justice Samuel Alito complained that arguments can go on and on and on and on, long past the point where they are contributing to the decision-making process. SCOTUS blog reported, he added that there is too much speechifying and too little asking real questions. Lawyers who were ostensibly doing the arguing spoke just 62% of the time in the years covered by the study, and justices the rest of the time. That ratio stayed relatively stable over time, even as arguments grew longer. The split is telling, Professor Fisher said. It's such a wonderful way, easy way to explain to somebody what oral arguments really is. He said, it's almost as much a meeting among the justices as it is a lawyer presentation. Justice Elena Kagan, in remarks at Harvard in 2013, explained that oral arguments amount to justices talking to each other, with some helpless person standing at the podium who you're talking through. In the new hybrid argument format, the justices seem to have agreed that Justice Thomas would ask the first questions of every lawyer, and he nearly always does. Still, his share of the justices' speaking time has been drifting down each term since the court returned to the bench, the study found, landing at 3% in the term that ended in June. He's speaking much more than before the pandemic, but remains the least talkative justice. Justice Jackson, on the other hand, has emerged as by far the most talkative justice, uttering an average of 1,263 words per case, more than double a justice's average, according to the study.
She speaks 23% of the words uttered by the justices. Over the past 21 terms, the closest any member of the court got to Justice Jackson's loquaciousness was Justice Stephen G. Breyer, who is famous for unspooling elaborate hypothetical questions featuring flights of fantasy like marshmallow guns in a case about attempted robbery and tomato children in the case about a federal drug law. Still, Justice Breyer, who retired in 2022 and was replaced by Justice Jackson, his former law clerk, uttered an average of 818 words, or roughly two-thirds as many as Justice Jackson spoke. The runner-up to Justice Jackson in the 4 years since she joined the court and in the era of longer arguments is Justice Sonia Sotomayor at 791 words. His colleagues treated Justice Breyer's professional digressions with bemused tolerance. Justice Jackson's extended questioning, by contrast, has been a source of annoyance to some of the other justices. The New York Times reported last October, the installation of timers before each justice to tally their speaking time has not seemed to have had a significant impact. There are at least three explanations for Justice Jackson's talkativeness. One is that she was a trial judge for most of her judicial career and has speaking style and her speaking style may simply be habit. There's no clock in district court, and there's only one judge, and she could examine for as long as she wanted, said William Jay, a lawyer with Goodwin Proctor, who has argued frequently before the court and said that Justice was a good questioner. A second reason is that Justice Jackson, understanding she will be on the losing end of many cases on a court where conservatives hold a supermajority, may view her questioning as an opportunity to reach beyond the courtroom and communicate with the public directly through the live-streamed arguments. A third reason is that Justice Jackson is the junior member of the court, which gives her an incentive to press her points during arguments. When the justices meet in private to discuss cases after arguments, they speak and cast tentative votes in order of seniority. That means that by the time it is Justice Jackson's turn to give her views, the outcome is generally already clear. If she has to have a meaningful say, her opportunity is to make her points during the arguments. Still, if this were the explanation, it would be reasonable to find that all junior justices dominate oral arguments during their first terms on the bench. In fact, Justice Jackson's speaking share in her first three terms was about double that of the other associate justices in their own first three terms. Those other justices mostly spoke close to the average number of words in their early years. The outliers were Justice Alito, whose share was half the average, and Justice Sotomayor, who spoke more than the others but still far less than Justice Jackson. A striking finding of the study is that Chief Justice Roberts, who used to speak an average amount, has become almost as taciturn as Justice Thomas. Over the past four terms, his share of the time where Justice spoke was only 6%. The study attributed most of the drop to what it called a tenure effect. The longer justices served, the study found, the less likely they are to participate in arguments. In a separate paper, What is Oral Argument in the Supreme Court For?, Professors Epstein and Posner suggested that more senior justices who tend to be older might speak less owing to health, fatigue, or cognitive decline. They also posited that senior justices may talk less because they know there is, in fact, no need to speak to win the day. It's possible, the two professors wrote, that the more experience justices have, the less likely they are to believe that oral arguments matter much, that, in fact, they lack persuasive value, and so don't bother to talk much. With priests scarce in rural Italy, an African pastor is filling the void. Immigrants have long eased labor shortages on farms and factories in Italy, but churches also need foreign-born priests like the Reverend Vincent Sully of the Ivory Coast. By Matoka.

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To find out more about the WHRO Voice, please call area code 757-889-9379.

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The Richmond Times-Dispatch can be heard live from the Virginia Voice at 8:10 a.m., followed by a live reading of the Virginian Pilot at 10 o'clock, with rebroadcast at 3 p.m. The Daily Press can be heard live at 11:30 and re-airs at 4:30 p.m. The WHRO Voice Short Story Hour airs at 1 p.m. and again at 7 in the evening. The Flagship can be heard at 2 p.m. and will be rebroadcast at 9 p.m. Tidewater Hispanic News and Español airs at 2:30 and again at 9:30 p.m. Begin your evening at 6 o'clock with All Things Considered and Marketplace. At 8 o'clock, tune in for the New York Times. The Washington Post can be heard at 10 p.m., followed by the Wall Street Journal at 11. And from midnight until 8:10 a.m., enjoy a variety of late-night programs from the Virginia Voice and WHRV, including book readings, the BBC World Service, and Morning Edition. 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
1: Hello and welcome to the WHRO Voice, where we will be reading highlights from local regional newspapers every Monday through Sunday. Our audio reading programs are specifically designed for and primarily directed to people who are blind, visually impaired, or have other conditions preventing them from reading standard printed material. My name is Yasmin Charles, and I'm a proud Navy veteran, and I'll be reading local highlights from today's broadcast of the flagship, dated August 13th through the 19th, 2026. NASA opened its newest wind tunnel, the Flight Dynamics Research Facility, Friday, providing a critical resource for the agency and its partners to test the safety and performance of future generations of aircraft, rockets, and space exploration vehicles. Located at NASA's Langley Research Center in Hampton, Virginia, the Flight Dynamics Research Facility will support advances in aircraft safety, X-plane development, drone research, and spacecraft technology. The facility will enable both free flight and mounted testing of a wide range of scale model vehicles and designed to travel through an atmosphere from airplanes to space capsules returning to Earth. The Flight Dynamics Research Facility is NASA's first major new wind tunnel in more than 40 years and gives us a powerful new platform to test the ideas and technologies that will shape the future of aviation and exploration, said the NASA Administrator, Mr. Jared Isaac Mann. America has led in air and space because we were willing to take on hard problems, challenge assumptions, and build what didn't exist before. And this facility gives the talented team at Langley and our partners across government, industry, and universities the tools to keep pushing the boundaries of what's possible and ensure America remains the world leader in air and space. A ribbon-cutting ceremony at NASA Langley marked the start of a new chapter in flight research. Agency leaders, partners, and Virginia officials emphasized how the Flight Dynamics Research Facility's state-of-the-art capabilities will shape the future of flight and exploration. The opening of the Flight Dynamics Research Facility represents a significant advancement for NASA and for the nation, said Dr. Trina Dial, NASA Langley Center Director. By bringing modernized testing capabilities under one roof, we are enabling transformative research that will ensure the United States remains at the forefront of aeronautics and exploration. Built through a partnership with the U.S. General Services Administration, the GSA, the facility replaces aging infrastructure with an energy-efficient facility that reduces maintenance costs and provides the flexibility needed for future research. The Flight Dynamics Research Facility is part of a broader long-term collaboration between the agencies, representing the fourth new building GSA has delivered to NASA under Langley's 20-year campus revitalization plan. GSA is proud to partner with NASA in delivering the Flight Dynamics Research and Facility, a state-of-the-art asset that will power the next generation of American dominance in aeronautics and space exploration, said Edward C. Frost, GSA Administrator. The Flight Dynamics Research Facility's top airspeed of 117 miles per hour is twice as fast as the old facility's, enabling free flight tests of heavier scale models. This will allow simulations of full-scale vehicles flying at higher altitudes, a critical capability for operations such as studying the stability of aircraft or re-entry capsules coming back from space. The facility's wind power comes from four 750-horsepower motors, each with an integrated 14-foot diameter, 8-bladed fan. The fan blades are made of lightweight carbon fiber, enabling rapid, precise airspeed adjustments during free flight tests. The Flight Dynamics Research Facility illustrates the powerful synergy between NASA's aeronautics and space exploration efforts, with each driving innovation in the other. The facility will drive experimental research across a wide range of flight systems, advancing the development of autonomous flight vehicles, drones, commercial and military aircraft, and explains. As NASA prepares for a sustained human presence on the lunar surfaces through the Armistice program and the development of a moon base, the facility will play a key role in testing vehicle designs for entry, descent, and landing that will help reduce mission risk and support the safe return of crews to Earth. NASA also will be able to use the wind tunnel to help design aircraft for Mars and other destinations in our solar system where atmospheric flight is possible. Very interesting. With the Flight Dynamics Research Facility now open, NASA is entering a new era in flight research, one that will shape the aircraft, industry partnerships, and extend the agency's legacy of pioneering aerospace leadership. The facility is managed under the Aerosciences Evolution and Test Capabilities portfolio in the aeronautics vision of NASA's Research and Technology Mission Directorate. You can learn more about the Flight Dynamics Research Facility at go.nasa.gov/4YZKEGQ. Virginia Zoo invites you to their 125th anniversary celebration. For 125 years, the Virginia Zoo has been a cornerstone of the Hampton Roads community, a place where generations of families and friends have gathered to explore the natural world, learn about conservation, and create lasting memories. Now, the zoo invites the community to celebrate this once-in-a-lifetime milestone at their 125th anniversary celebration on Saturday, August 29th, from 9:30 a.m. to 4 p.m. This event is free with general admission or zoo membership. Guests visiting the zoo will have a memorable experience filled with animal enrichment sessions, exclusive keeper chat, educator chats about the history and future of the zoo, Zoo Live, stage shows featuring mystery animal ambassador guests, and more. Plus, attendees will have the opportunity to meet representatives from the zoo's conservation partners, including Action for Cheetahs in Kenya and the International Rhino Foundation, and local community partners such as Nauticus, the Virginia Museum of Contemporary Art, and the Norfolk Botanical Garden. There will also be an animal arts and enrichment silent auction, so attendees can take home their very own pieces of zoo history. As an added bonus, all proceeds from the auction will go to the Virginia Zookeeper Fund to purchase new enrichment items for the animals and provide zookeepers with new training opportunities. Event attendees can also purchase one of 125 do-it-yourself rain barrel kits to commemorate their 125th anniversary visit. The kits include a 55-gallon barrel, installation hardware, and instructions. Some assembly is required. Reserve your kit today on our website at virginiazoo.org/event/125th-anniversary-event for a minimum of $5, and pick it up at the 125th anniversary celebration on Saturday, August 29th from 9:30 a.m. to 4 p.m. All proceeds go to the Virginia Zoo's Conservation Fund, which helps support wildlife and habitat conservation initiatives at home and around the world through scientific research, education, breeding programs, anti-poaching efforts, and more. In addition to the zoo's 125th anniversary celebration, the zoo offers special discounts on the 25th of each month. 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The Virginia Zoo also invites their community to symbolically adopt African elephants or California sea lions via their exclusive anniversary zoo adoption program. While the zoo is no longer home to elephants or sea lions, it is important to share the history of these species to show how animal care standards have changed over time and how the zoo has adapted, always putting animals' well-being at the forefront. To learn more about why these species are no longer fit for the zoo, symbolically adapt them at virginiazoo.org/zoo-adoptions/. The Virginia Zoo recognizes that it would not be here today without the gracious support of the Hampton Roads community. Consequently, the Virginia Zoo is seeking historical photos and memories from members of the Hampton Roads community to share throughout this anniversary year. Adults of all ages, 18 years plus, can submit their fondest memories of the Virginia Zoo in their digital photos at virginiazoo.org/125th-anniversary/. Please email the zoo at info@virginiazoo.org or call 757-441-2374 for more information about how to participate in person. All physical photos will be returned to guests. Check out the full event lineup at virginiazoo.org/event/125th-anniversary-event/. This event is free with the purchase of a general admission ticket or zoo membership. 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And non-member child, 2 to 11, tickets cost $18. Guests will bring a donation valued at $5 for the Food Bank of Southeastern Virginia and the Eastern Shore Food Bank, or for the Norfolk Animal Care Center, can receive a 25% discount on admission. The Food Bank and the Norfolk Animal Care Center will collect donations in the Virginia Zoo's parking lot. Families can reserve a free ticket for children under 2. This event will take place rain or shine. About the Virginia Zoo. The Virginia Zoo, located in Norfolk, Virginia, is home to more than 700 animals representing over 175 species. Founded in 1901 and residing on 53 beautifully landscaped acres, For 125 years, the Virginia Zoo has demonstrated a commitment to saving and protecting the world's wildlife by inspiring a passion for nature and taking conservation action at home and around the world. The Virginia Zoo is an accredited member of the Association of Zoos and Aquariums and is recognized as a global leader in education, recreation, science, wildlife conservation, and animal care and well-being. For more than a century, the zoo has connected adults, families, and school children with the natural world by honoring its mission of commitment and engaging our community in taking action to save the world's wildlife and their ecosystems. To learn more, visit virginiazoo.org. Norfolk Botanical Garden invites guests to celebrate one of nature's most important pollinators during the Honeybee Festival on Saturday, August 15th from 10 a.m. to 4 p.m. In partnership with the Beekeepers Guild of Southeast Virginia, the family-friendly festival offers visitors the opportunity to learn about the vital role honeybees play in supporting ecosystems and food production while enjoying interactive exhibits, local vendors, and demonstrations throughout the day. Festival activities will take place in the Baker Hall Visitor Center and features educational experiences for all ages. Guests can meet local beekeepers, explore displays about honeybee conservation, and view the garden's active on-site hives. The event also highlights simple ways visitors can support pollinators in their own gardens and communities. The Beekeepers Guild of Southeast Virginia, a nonprofit organization serving beekeepers throughout Hampton Roads, will be on site sharing information about beekeeping, pollinator conservation, and opportunities for community involvement. The Honey Bee Festival is included with regular garden admission. 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Here, all begins with nature, bringing together living collections, world-renowned glass art, and global plant conservation. The garden is also known for its nationally accredited collections of camellias and crepe myrtles, as well as one of the region's most celebrated rose displays. Guests can explore by tram, boat, or walking paths, including WOW, World of Wonders, the Children's Adventure Garden. Norfolk Botanical Garden is accredited by the American Alliance Museum, is a member of Botanic Gardens Conservation International, and is recognized as a Virginia Historic Landmark, listed on the National Register of Historic Places and designated a Virginia Green Attraction. 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Lessons in Laundry from Summer Camp. A story by Lisa Smith Molinari. I cautiously reached into the dark, dank cavity and pulled out the filthy, wretched garments. Fearing for my safety, I pinched my nose shut and carried the contaminated bundle with an outstretched arm to be disinfected. Our son, Hayden was home from scout camp, and I had the job of doing his dirty laundry. He, on the other hand, grunted at us and promptly went to bed. It was 2010, and our family was stationed in Germany. Hayden's troop had spent a week in the Alps, sleeping in tents, whitewater rafting, cooking over a fire, and hiking almost 30 miles. Hayden had a blast. Ah, summer camp. There's nothing quite like it. The anticipation, fear, physical challenges, new understandings, and relationships form. And for a couple of weeks every summer, a trail is transformed to a place where campers experience powerful emotions and form intense bonds. Then they go home and give their mothers their dirty laundry. But I never minded. I was a kid once too, and I wanted our three children to have the same experience I had. Like the 1970 summer when I went off to camp in the Pennsylvania mountains. The two-week church camp attracted an intimidating mix of sheltered do-gooders from the country, preppy snobs from the Pittsburgh suburbs, and a few oddballs like me, all supervised by fresh, scrubbed, born-again college-age counselors. And upon arrival, we were randomly assigned to the Galatians or the Romans team, pitted to wage a battle of biblical proportions through competitions in swimming, canoeing, gymnastics, basketball, and other events. The first days of camp were hard for me, and I thought my Kelly Green corduroy shorts were fashionably preppy, but they were no match for the girls from the city. When it came to Bible study, I couldn't

basketball, and other events. The first days of camp were hard for me, and I thought my Kelly Green corduroy shorts were fashionably preppy, but they were no match for the girls from the city. When it came to Bible study, I couldn't hold a candle to the country kids who'd read the Old Testament by the third grade. And little did I know that we will all bond through unexpected trials and tribulations. Like the night we packed into a farm wagon for a tractor pull hayride, we were all so excited to ride along the lake and sing camp songs. But as the tractor chugged up the embankment from the lake to the road, something snapped and the wagon broke loose. Slowly at first, the cart full of campers rolled backwards towards the lake. And as the wayward vessel picked up speed, counselors shouted, which triggered the campers to scream. I screamed too, believing that we'll all careen into the dark water and all be tragically drowned. Just then, we hit tall grass and slowed, coming to a stop just before the water's edge. It was a miracle. Well, it was church camp after all, and my cabin mates and I bonded over facing certain death. Although he still harbors a bit of resentment, my husband Francis, or Frank as he was known then, had similar experiences. He too was shipped off to the mountains for 2 weeks in the 1970s. Quite a husky fella, Frank was relieved that each camper was entitled to one daily candy bar from the camp's cantina. The only problem was he couldn't find the cantina. On the overnight hike, Frank's flashlight went missing, and he accused the kid he suspected of stealing it, who flatly denied the charges. The next morning, the boy returned the flashlight, which he had stolen after all, now with dead batteries. At the camp Sunday religious service, a guitarist had a seizure mid-song and collapsed on the altar. The counselors rushed to his aid, shoving a wallet in the man's mouth so he wouldn't bite off his tongue. The traumatic event made quite an impact on little Frank, my husband. That night, in his sleeping bag, all he wanted was a candy bar to comfort himself, but he still didn't know where the cantina was, and his flashlight didn't work anyway. Fun and adventurous, or traumatic and humiliating, all summer camps offer the same benefits. A kid experiences emotions on his own without his parents there to guide or comfort him, and by the end, every camper in the world brings home a new understanding of himself, a groovy bracelet, and a duffel bag. Savor the last bit of summer with homemade ice cream. 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

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Sail away on the aquarium's twilight cruises. The Virginia Aquarium and Marine Science Center is excited to announce it is offering 2 specialty boat tours scheduled for August and September. 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My name is Yasmin Charles. 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
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Os comiendo a Dios, amigos. Os comiendo a Dios. 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
1: 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It is currently 10 o'clock. Coming up is the Washington Post. At 11 o'clock is the Wall Street Journal. And at midnight, Midnight Music. 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
3: Morning, this is Melinda Cornforth. I'll be reading for the Washington Post from August 18th, 2026. And we'll start with some politics. 60 days after signing Iran deal, Trump stuck in a quagmire as the war drags on. 60 days ago, seated beside French President Emmanuel Macron at a lavish dinner at the Palace of Versailles, President Trump signed a memorandum of understanding with Iran and declared the beginning of the end of the U.S. conflict with Tehran. The historic breakthrough would lead to the reopening of the Strait of Hormuz and ensure Iran never obtained a nuclear weapon, the White House declared. Trump advisors said that the deal would demonstrate that the president could end rather than prolong the kind of endless wars in the Middle East he had spent years denouncing. The agreement set aside 2 months for talks to turn the interim truce into something more ambitious, a broader settlement of the decades-long standoff over Iran's nuclear program. That window has now closed. The war has not ended. The Strait of Hormuz remains largely shut. Detailed negotiations over Iran's nuclear program never began. The United States has resumed its blockade of Iranian ports. Tehran is demanding concessions that the Trump administration has rejected. And the administration has now publicly disowned several of the key points in the ill-fated memorandum, including development of a plan with at least $300 billion for the reconstruction and development of Iran, a waiver of sanctions to allow Iran to sell oil, and a dialogue between Iran and Oman over how to run the Strait of Hormuz. Trump on Monday went so far as to threaten to bomb Oman over its talks with Iran on management of the strait, through which 20% of the world's oil used to pass. If Oman gets in the way, Trump said in a Fox News interview, the U.S. would bomb the S out of them. He demanded that Iran raise the white flag of surrender while insisting that neither the approaching midterm elections nor the passage of time was putting pressure on him to reach a deal. I have no time schedule, Trump said. I'm not in a hurry. Midterms have nothing to do with my thinking. 6 months after he launched attacks on Iran in coordination with Israel and 78 days before elections that will determine whether his party retains control of Congress, Trump confronts the kind of open-ended conflict he claimed he was uniquely equipped to avoid, one with no obvious military resolution, no diplomatic breakthrough in sight, and mounting economic and political costs at home. Continuing the standoff risks leaving him presiding over a war that undercuts one of the central premises of his political identity. The war has helped to erode voters' trust in Trump and may have larger consequences in midterms, said Lee Marengoff, director of the Marist University Institute for Public Opinion. For a lot of voters, the war in Iran is linked with economy. When the strait closed, the price of gas went up, Marengoff said. The problem for President Trump and the Republicans is that a lot of what he was elected on seemed not to be fulfilled. So there's a sense of no rationale for why we went in, and no clear sense of how it's going, and no indication of how we're going to get out, which is the opposite of what makes for good politics. The White House did not respond on the record to questions about the memorandum's expiration or its impact on the president's political goals, instead noting his public statements. But administration officials say that the White House is leaning heavily on the hope that U.S. campaign of economic pressure will push Iran to a breaking point. President Trump's been very focused on the economic pressure, Jared Kushner, the president's son-in-law and envoy, said Monday in an interview with Fox News. If you look at the Iranian economy, it's way worse off. It was bad before the war. It's way worse off now, he said. Kushner added, however, that so far Iran is not showing any interest in doing something that makes sense for us. Officials point to Iran's soaring inflation, record low currency value, falling oil and tax revenue, mounting reconstruction costs, and growing strains on the banking system. In the administration's telling, those pressures are reaching beyond ordinary Iranians and beginning to hit the country's elite as well, eroding purchasing power and creating uncertainty even around government paychecks. But the U.S. has applied economic pressure on Iran for decades, and even in the best case for Trump, the latest move probably would take many months to play out. Any economic pain will be felt primarily by the Iranian people rather than forcing change from the increasingly hardline regime, said Alan Iyer, a former diplomat who served on the U.S. negotiating team that secured the 2015 Iran nuclear deal. The U.S. withdrew from the deal in 2018 under the first Trump administration. The U.S. has no good options, said Iyer, who's a distinguished diplomatic fellow at the Middle East Institute. This war has broken a complex system and is not getting back to the way it was before February 28th. In the meantime, Trump's standing has eroded as the war has dragged on. Strikingly, surveys show an erosion of support among Republicans, whose intense loyalty has been the foundation of Trump's political power. An Economist-YouGov poll released last week found Trump's approval among Republicans at 79%, a second-term low, and 15 points below its level shortly after he returned to office. The share of Republicans who strongly approve his performance has fallen even more sharply, from 68 to 48%. Washington Post Ipsos poll last month found a new low of 15% of Americans approve strongly of Trump's job performance. The finding marked the first time the Post Ipsos poll found that significantly more than half of Trump approvers support him only somewhat rather than strongly. The declines cannot be attributed to the Iran war alone. Voters have also expressed frustration about inflation, gasoline prices, and other aspects of Trump's presidency. But those issues have increasingly become intertwined. The war and the continued disruption of oil shipments have helped make Trump's foreign policy predicament an economic and political problem at home. Trump has continued to insist that the end to the stalemate is in the offing. On Monday, he told Fox News that the U.S. was engaged in back-channel talks with Iran's Islamic Revolutionary Guard Corps. An IRGC spokesman quickly denied the claim. Brigadier General Hossein Mohebi told Iran's semi official Tasnim news agency that there was no talks between Revolutionary Guard officials and the Americans, dismissing Trump's assertion as a product of defeat and desperation in war. Robert Kagan, a Brookings Institute fellow who has written extensively about U.S. power and foreign policy, said that Trump has few attractive military options in Iran and that the U.S. has effectively lost control of the Strait of Hormuz for the foreseeable future, leaving the administration increasingly reliant on economic pressure. But Kagan said that setback may not necessarily translate into lasting political damage for Trump. If gas prices remain relatively stable and the U.S. avoids another sustained shooting war, he said, Iran could gradually recede from voters' attention. I can see a situation where the majority of Americans don't care about the strategic defeat that we have faced if we are not shooting at Iran and if gas prices are not going up, Kagan said. He could get a political win out of a disastrous military defeat. He just has to spin it for his voters. And Kushner and Netanyahu make little progress on advancing Gaza deal after a meeting. The president's son-in-law, Jared Kushner, and Israeli Prime Minister Benjamin Netanyahu met Monday in Jerusalem, but made little progress towards fulfilling a plan for complete demilitarization of Hamas and the withdrawal of Israeli forces from Gaza. In a statement following the meeting, President Donald Trump's Board of Peace said that it had agreed with Israel's insistence that there would be no pullout of the Israeli defense forces from Gaza before all Hamas weapons, tunnels, and infrastructure are gone. One senior Board of Peace official, speaking on the condition of anonymity, said that the post-meeting statement was worded carefully to avoid conflict and take into account Israel's contentious national election in October, in which Gaza will be a central issue. The talks with Kushner were intended to find breathing space between two seemingly irreconcilable views and keep the talks alive, at least through the fall, the official said. The Israelis are going to give us some space over the next few weeks to see if we can get this disarmament process fast-tracked, move forward, and give it a chance, the Board of Peace official said. The official pointed to a planned humanitarian housing project in southern Gaza for about 50,000 Palestinians that would serve as a trial initiative to clear a small zone of Hamas and its weapons, allowing Israeli forces to pull back. The 15-point plan, touted as a breakthrough by Trump in late July, called for Israeli forces to withdraw in concert with Hamas's disarmament. But hopes of implementing the peace plan were brought to a standstill a few days ago when Netanyahu, in a stark break with Washington, said that the timing was unacceptable and that Israel would not withdraw until all Hamas weapons were gone. For its part, Hamas has demanded that Israel cease all military attacks, which have killed more than 1,000 Gazans since the ceasefire began in October, as a first step towards disarmament. Israel contends that its strikes, which have also killed civilians, are permitted under Trump's original peace plan as self-defense against imminent attacks from Hamas. In the coming weeks, the Board of Peace will establish a commission to determine whether Israeli attacks comply with the original restrictions on responding to imminent threats, according to the Board of Peace official. During the meeting, the two sides also agreed on establishing working groups on disarmament and demilitarization of Gaza and another focus on sanitation, clean water, and other public health issues for people of Gaza, Board of Peace said in its statement. Kushner was joined by the group's director, Nikolai Melnikov, and former British Prime Minister Tony Blair, member of the body's executive board. The Board of Peace was set up in the aftermath of the 2025 ceasefire deal to release the remaining hostages that Hamas seized during the October 7th, 2023 attack on Israel. On Sunday, Kushner held rare talks with the Hamas delegation in Egypt, seeking to advance the stalled Gaza peace deal. The meeting was with Khalil Al-Hayya, the group's new leader, the Associated Press reported. A Hamas official told the Washington Post that Al-Hayya was in Egypt for talks and that the delegation met with all mediators. The Hamas official, speaking on the condition of anonymity, said that the group's talks with Kushner focused on the 15-point plan, which Hamas has accepted, and their objections to Israel's opposition. Israel is also under pressure from the United Arab Emirates, which also joined with other predominantly Muslim countries Sunday in condemning Netanyahu's refusal to move forward with the Trump plan. Last week, a U.S. official told the Post that Israel is not being asked to rely on trust or make irreversible moves before verified steps are taken on the ground. Speaking on the condition of anonymity, the official added that the objective remains the full decommissioning of weapons and ensuring Gaza can never again pose the kind of threat Israel faced on October 7th. Netanyahu is fighting for political survival in the October election. Polls show him trailing major opponents, and analysts say that he is less likely to make any major commitments in an election year. Netanyahu does not want people saying that he approved withdrawals before the elections. Kobi Michael, a former official in Israel's Ministry of Strategic Affairs, said that American pressure may not yield results except for a limited Israeli redeployment along the yellow line, the boundary separating areas in Gaza under Israel's military control. Speaking last week at a government meeting, Netanyahu presented himself as someone who can say no to Trump. We can and know how to stand our ground, even against our best friends when necessary, he said. Trump races to prepare for new strains of deadly viruses after cutting biosecurity experts. The White House is working to strengthen safeguards against biological attacks after staffing cuts early in the second Trump administration depleted expertise in a field where officials increasingly fear artificial intelligence could make it easier to create deadly pathogens. By the end of President Joe Biden's term, the White House had built a team of as many as 30 people focused on biological security, according to three former government officials who worked on the issue, two for Biden and Trump and one just for Biden, and spoke on the condition of anonymity to avoid professional retaliation. This specialized staff was charged with coordinating the web of federal agencies that deal with biohazards and provided scientific guidance to top officials. That team rapidly dwindled after Trump returned to office amid cuts and reorganizations, said that the three former officials, as well as a fourth former official who also worked for both administrations. At times, nobody at the White House was dedicated solely to biosecurity, according to three of the former officials. The losses have come as the administration has delayed replacing key Biden-era directives. It revoked a 2023 executive order on AI calling for stronger biological safeguards, and cast doubt on a policy issue the following year designed to require companies to screen buyers seeking genetic components that could be used to create biological agents, widely seen by experts as a basic pillar of the nation's defenses. Trump directed officials to produce a revised version by August of 2025. More than a year later, it has yet to appear. Even as AI companies say that their most advanced models are gaining increasingly sophisticated biological capabilities alongside the hacking skills that have alarmed officials this year. They have kneecapped themselves in their ability to create any policy that would have staying power, said one of the former experts who recently worked directly on outbreak response policy. That's the risk. They're not playing the long game. The whole purpose of having the technocrats there is to advise political leaders on the nuanced trade-offs of taking one path or another. In the absence of a large team, the White House has relied on small revolving cast of employees. They have included a junior fellow without any security and clearance, a part-timer from the research organization RAND, a pair of CIA staffers with little expertise in the field, and an Air Force doctor who has been a consultant to the White House medical office, according to three experts. The White House official said that the administration was working to strengthen the Biden-era policy, calling it inadequate and technically limited despite the staff devoted to developing it, and did not address questions about the staffing changes. The administration's commitment to addressing AI and biological safety risks is clear and ongoing, the official said in an email. The White House has been developing policy for over a year, including in our AI action plan last summer. The Trump administration has acknowledged the biological security risks AI poses while touting the potential for the technology to help keep the nation safe. Trump told foreign leaders gathered at the United Nations last year that he wanted to prevent biological weapons disasters and said that AI was a tool to help. At the Pentagon, a former health official who led Operation Warp Speed, the effort during the first Trump administration to rapidly produce a vaccine for the coronavirus, is involved in efforts to use AI to speed the development of new defenses against future pandemics and to deter biowarfare. Part of the work involves analyzing billions of tweaks to antibodies to assess how to respond to new forms of the coronavirus. But that work is taking place in a government that analysts and former experts say has been drained of expertise amid broader cuts to federal public health and science funding. The White House removed all the staff from the Office of Pandemic Preparedness and Response Policy, in an organization created to lead the nation's response to the kind of major outbreak that most dangerous kind of bioweapon could trigger. The office was resurrected as Ebola spread in Africa this spring. The National Security Council unit dedicated to health security was also shut, two of the former experts said, and parts of the Office of the Director of National Intelligence and Department of Homeland Security responsible for biological threats were broken up as part of a broader reorganization. A scientist who worked on biotechnology and national security issues in both of the first Trump and Biden administrations said that the federal government is not taking a leading role in coordinating a response to the risks posed by rapidly evolving technology. Every time an administration changes over, there's a lot of continuity that just gets disrupted, said the scientist. In transition from Biden to Trump, they said when it comes to biosecurity, that happened in a very disruptive way. There's never been one federal agency responsible for biosecurity, a sprawling field that encompasses efforts to secure research labs, aspects of public health work, and international diplomacy, and which is increasingly focused on the role of AI. But an analysis of Trump's most recent budget request by Council on Strategic Risks, a Washington-based security policy think tank, concluded that the administration's rhetoric on biosecurity was not matched by its funding proposals. In a separate analysis, the group found that spending across multiple government departments peaked in 2024 before declining slightly in Trump's first year, with the administration posing further cuts. General programmatic cuts and agency-specific reorganizations have restricted and eliminated key programs, clouding budgetary transparency and weakening U.S. deterrence efforts, the council wrote in a blog post. When Trump returned to office last year, his team was focused on eliminating barriers to the development of AI technology. That approach began to shift this spring when a new generation of models proved to be capable of hacking into computer networks, leading administration officials to embrace the kinds of government oversight of yet-to-be-released tools that they had once spurned. There's now signs that the officials are taking additional interest in potential dangers. That has included a recent string of briefings on biological risks between OpenAI and the White House and half a dozen government agencies, according to a person familiar with the meetings. Politico reported this month that the White House was launching a new initiative involving its cybersecurity office and a top official at the Department of Health and Human Services. Leaders in the AI industry have long said that their tools being used to enable a biological attack ranks among their top fears. I'm getting very frustrated, said David Relman, a professor of medicine at Stanford University who worked on pandemic response in the Biden White House. The newest AI models, such as Anthropic's Mythos and OpenAI's GPT-5.6, have continued to get better at higher-level biological research. But just as the model's ability to write computer code has made them good at hacking, their biological capabilities have stoked fears that they could be used to help build a new bioweapon, set off a new pandemic, or aid in even relatively amateur, in carrying out biological attack. This month, the journal Science published the results of a successful effort to use AI to engineer new viruses. They were designed to infect bacteria rather than humans, but the outcome was a clear sign that it has become possible. As early as last summer, researchers at OpenAI determined that they were close to reaching high levels of capability in biology, which the company defines as capabilities that, quote, significantly increase existing risk vectors for severe harm, end quote. The company briefed the Trump administration and hosted more than 50 government experts for a summit at its San Francisco headquarters that July to discuss how its systems could be used for biological defense. The Washington Post has a content partnership with OpenAI. The company said that it has continued to work with the administration, aiming to provide officials with access to special versions of GPT for biological defenses.

partnership with OpenAI, content partnership with OpenAI. The company said that it has continued to work with the administration, aiming to provide officials with access to special versions of GPT for biological defenses that it calls Rosalind. Administration has increasingly prioritized this important issue as AI capabilities have expanded, and we welcome their partnership, an OpenAI spokesman said in an email. Despite the growing concern, scientists remain divided on how serious the risks are, how soon they might materialize, and how the nation should prepare. Large language models that power chatbots could be helping terrorists do tricky lab work, and specialized biological design tools could aid in the creation of new kinds of deadly pathogens not readily recognized by current methods of surveillance. In October, researchers at Microsoft detailed how they can patch gaps in detection systems after using AI to engineer digital versions of thousands of toxins that were not caught by the existing safety net. A report by RAND concluded that attackers have a significant advantage over defenders when it comes to biological incidents. Someone carrying out an attack could make multiple efforts, while authorities need to be able to tackle every threat because even one could result in catastrophic consequences. Leading AI firms, American AI firms, have sought to lock down their models, blocking them from answering questions about risky biological research and providing more capable systems only to trusted partners. But AI guardrails are imperfect, and OpenAI said in July that its testing of leading Chinese models, which are made freely available, indicates that they do not have the same kind of protections built in. I think we have a massive collective action problem in front of us, said Relman, a Stanford professor. OpenAI systems have gone on runaway hacking sprees in recent months, but for now, experts say that the barrier between the digital world and the biological one presents a major hurdle and an important line of defense. Yet that could begin to change as companies seek to automate laboratories. The ultimate fears are a ways out, said Crystal Grant, researcher at the Council on Strategic Risks. We have a lead time before they're here to prepare ourselves. Because the same capabilities can allow AI to be used for dangerous and helpful biological research, many scientists also fear their work becoming too tightly regulated. The Trump administration recently released a new policy on what it calls dangerous gain-of-function research. It's a longstanding approach involving tinkering with pathogens in order to better understand how to defend against them. But it has become increasingly controversial in the wake of coronavirus pandemic. The Trump administration has embraced the theory that the virus escaped from a Chinese lab that was undergoing gain-of-function work. Some scientists say that the new policy is vague and could impede legitimate research. In the private sector, researchers complain that biological guardrails Anthropic put on its most powerful models were too strict. The company loosened the restrictions this month. Paul Friedrichs, a retired Air Force general, said the need to get the balance of safety and progress right underscores the need for strong leadership and expertise in the federal government. Friedrichs, who ended his government career leading the White House pandemic office under Biden, said that the cuts in the Trump administration have unquestionably left the nation less well prepared and at risk of squandering an incredible opportunity. We're on the cusp of curing some of the veins of humanity, Friedrichs said. After beloved Jackie the Eagle's death, fans turned on her caretakers. Christian Weaver starts her mornings first with the Bible and then the bald eagles. Weaver is among millions who have spent hours watching the live stream trained on a family of bald eagles nested high above California's San Bernardino Mountains. The webcam allowed viewers to follow Jackie, the first eagle chick believed to have hatched in the San Bernardino National Forest's Big Bear Valley, and her mate, Shadow. Friends of Big Bear Valley installed the camera in 2015, and the nonprofit has amassed more than 460 million views on YouTube. Weaver began to tune in about 2 years ago after her mother encouraged her to do so. But in recent weeks, Jackie's been missing from the view. The eagle was being treated for an illness by veterinarians at the Ojai Raptor Center north of Los Angeles. Then last week, the center announced that the beloved 14-year-old eagle had died. Weaver was heartbroken, yes, but she was also suspicious. Ojai Raptor Center has some explaining to do, she wrote on a social media platform, X. Just saying. Weaver said that she took a lot of flack for even saying something about it, but she wasn't the only fan insisting on answers. Even as the Ojai Raptor Center posted multiple social media updates a week about Jackie's condition. Fans circulated a petition

0: demanding more frequent posts. Friends of Big Bear Valley also received a deluge of calls while Jackie was ill and off screen, said Jenny Voisard, spokeswoman for the nonprofit. Callers suggested medical treatments that they thought the Eagle should be receiving or demanded updates about her condition, Voisard said. While caring for Jackie, the Raptor Center posted that wildlife professionals increasingly face constant requests for information, repeated phone calls, unexpected visits, messages on their personal social media accounts, and in some cases, contacting at their private homes. That statement further angered Weaver, she said. She wasn't used to the Eagle being out of sight. Last year, she even kept the television in her bedroom tuned to Jackie's nest. With Jackie sequestered in Ojai, Weaver said that she became convinced that doctors were withholding information. She said she didn't call the caretakers like other fans, but doesn't think the center should have been bothered by those who did. As some turned on Jackie's caregivers, though, Voisard said the campaign, particularly the petition, had grown absurd. Artificial intelligence-generated images of Jackie spread online, prompting the Raptor Center to ask fans not to share them. A particularly insidious rumor, Voisard said, were claims that the Raptor Center was pretending that Jackie was still alive to collect donations. Members of the Friends of Big Bear Valley staff tried responding when they could, Voisard said, but eventually they restricted comments on at least one post. The sheer volume of comments and emails, like there's no way anybody could keep up, Voisard added. Amy Reese watched the drama unfold from afar. She set up an Eagle Cam webcam in 2010, nearly 1,500 miles away in Iowa. She recalled predicting with a colleague ahead of its launch that they were going to have so much fun sharing the live stream. That, she said, would be her last moment of peace for years. Reese's Eagle Cam went viral. Fans could call her phone at 3 a.m. demanding that she put an umbrella over the nest when it was raining. And last year, when two females mated with an adult male, a fan requested Reese go and shoot one of the female birds, she said. As soon as I heard that something was going on with Jackie, I felt bad for them, Reese said of the Eagles caretakers in California. They're going to have an invasion of their private life that will be cruel and unnecessary. Americans have long been enamored with the symbol of the bald eagle since it first appeared in the seal in 1782, said Pulitzer-winning historian Jack Davis, who wrote a chronicle of the bird, but for decades they hated the animal itself. During the 1800s, it was considered a civic duty to kill bald eagles as they were seen as pests, Davis said. In the mid-1900s, poisonous insecticides pushed the bald eagle population to the brink of extinction. But wildlife organizations began placing web cameras on eagles' nests in recent decades, and viewers became attached to the bird's domestic lives, which Davis said can resemble ours. Many eagles mate for life and co-parent their young. When something goes wrong, Davis said, some fans are known to berate wildlife staff. Our emotional ties to the birds are as powerful now as our patriotic ties, Davis said. After Jackie's death, Weaver, who at one point had suggested online that Jackie's doctors had withheld test results, added in another post, I feel strung along. In hindsight, she said her messages were improperly worded. But she doesn't regret posting them. It was a symptom of her anger, she said, and she remains convinced that there's more to the story. Even after state wildlife officials said Tuesday that Jackie had a large blood clot in her wing and kidney, Weaver wondered whether blood thinners could have helped. When did the center know that Jackie was going to die? She said that she had has wondered. Could her fans have gotten more warning? The Ojai Raptor Center's board chair said that the center was waiting for more information before further speaking publicly about Eagle's final few weeks. In the days following Jackie's death, Weaver's mornings haven't changed. She reads the Bible and watches Shadow, now hopeful that he'll find a new mate. Fantasy football is starting soon, and Weaver said that will distract her. She hasn't fully moved on, though. I'm just annoyed by it, really, she said. The feeling, she said, she added, is one of her stages of grief. Federal border construction halts at Big Bend National Park after local pushback. The Trump administration on Monday halted construction of a Border Patrol road in Big Bend National Park following local pushback that criticized the work as unnecessarily damaging critical species habitat and altering the landscape of the iconic national park at the Texas-Mexico border. Earlier this month, Customs and Border Protection contractors began clearing a path for a road that would run the length of the park and eventually be accompanied by vehicle barriers and additional cables for surveillance equipment and some sections along the border. Last night, I put a pause on all activity in the park as far as construction goes, so I can get down there and do a personal evaluation, talk to some stakeholders, talk to local law enforcement in that area, said CBP Commissioner Rodney Scott in a video posted on X. Scott filmed the video in a Texas airport on his way to visit the park, promising more to follow this week. Since construction work began, a network of residents and local landowners have been vigilant, documenting every lump of dirt moved by heavy equipment inside the national park. They have mounted a social media campaign using videos and photos of the work to plead for greater transparency on the administration's border barrier plans. The images show contractors in yellow vests working with bulldozers and excavators, leaving a path of dirt and tread marks in their wake. Satellite images show that several thousand feet had been bulldozed in the floodplain along the Rio Grande as of last week to make for the future road. Last week, Scott sought to clarify work he said was happening at the park, suggesting it was not part of the barrier construction, but rather survey and design efforts, describing it in a statement as building a new access road, improving existing roads, installing detection technology, and placing vehicle barriers in limited strategic locations. Opponents of the construction say additional security infrastructure is unnecessary, noting that the Big Bend region already has the lowest level of illegal crossings of any segment of the border. Locals have sued the federal government, filed complaints with environmental protection agencies, opposed permits for contractors to use local roads and wells, and pushed lawmakers to demand answers on what work is being done. Members of Congress in both parties have called for greater transparency from CBP. In yet another attempt to halt the project, an indigenous group filed a lawsuit in federal court on Friday against the alleged destruction of sacred sites in the park, citing religious protections. Texas Senator Roland Gutierrez, Democrat, who is representing the plaintiffs in that lawsuit, said federal leaders are feeling the pressure as residents reach out to their lawmakers every day about the construction. The legal team filed an application for a temporary restraining order late Sunday in an attempt to stop the work. We're pleased that Commissioner Scott has made this announcement to pause the construction until he gets a feeling of what's happening, Gutierrez said Monday. The real concern is Commissioner Scott told us that they are only surveying. Unless the survey with bulldozers, backhoes, and excavators, I don't believe that what Mr. Scott and the rest of the representatives of the federal government are saying. I hope the pause is in earnest, he adds. While several lawsuits related to the border infrastructure work have failed to halt the project, Gutierrez is confident the religious grounds of their complaint may open up a new front in the legal battle. Adam Isaacson of the Washington Office on Latin America submitted a recent expert report in another lawsuit analyzing federal border encounter data. In it, he concluded that of all the sectors, Big Bend had the lowest number of apprehensions and is a fraction of apprehensions in other sectors, both historically and since the beginning of the second Trump administration. The intent to build border barrier in the Big Bend seems to reflect the amount of funding DHS has on hand from recent approved legislation, rather than any urgency over illegal entries, Isaacson wrote in the court filing. The work in Big Bend is part of a $46 billion, for construction of additional border walls and other security infrastructure across the entire border that Congress authorized last year in Trump's signature One Big Beautiful Bill Act. The work will not include a 30-foot border wall running through the park as is being built along much of the rest of the border, according to CBP, which backed down on plans for that type of barrier earlier this year. Still, the path of bulldozers has already destroyed areas that the U.S. Fish and Wildlife Service has designated as critical habitat for the threatened yellow-billed cuckoo. Such a designation would typically demand that the government conduct extensive environmental studies and come up with a plan to mitigate harm to the species. But the Department of Homeland Security has waived several dozen conservation laws, including the Endangered Species Act, so that contractors can disregard them. CBP's proposed route for the patrol road would go over Mariscal Mountain, which sits above the park's namesake Big Bend, where the river bends back to the north. Locals are concerned that will require explosives to blast through the hard rock to create a road wide enough for a car over the mountain, irreversibly changing the view and enjoyed by hikers and disrupting peregrine falcons that nest nearby, although CBP denies that blasting will be necessary. For now, Scott said all work has stopped, although locals wonder if that will become permanent. We are cautiously optimistic, said Jenna Cantrell, a nearby resident who's been monitoring the activity closely. It's peaceful and quiet again. A dispute over fact versus fiction at a trial over Tupac's killing. Prosecutor said Monday that while few have been willing to speak about the 1996 killing of Tupac Shakur, Dwayne Cafe D. Davis is the one person who has had a hard time being silent. Let's be clear, Dwayne Davis did not pull the trigger, but he did plan the shooting in retaliation of the beating of his nephew. Chief Deputy District Attorney Binu Palal told jurors at the start of Davis's Las Vegas trial. Remarkably, you will learn that from Dwayne Davis himself. Davis, 63, is charged with murder, the deadly weapon, with intent to promote, further, or assist a criminal gang in Shakur's death. He pleaded not guilty. His lawyer in the defense opening called the prosecution's narrative fiction. If convicted, Davis faces life in prison. Palal showed jurors video of Shakur's entourage attacking Davis's nephew Orlando Baby Lane Anderson outside a boxing match at the MGM Grand hours before the shooting September 7th, 1996. Davis spent the next 2 hours planning how to get even, said Palal, and Shakur was gunned down in an act of revenge. In the 2008 interview with a federal task force investigating the killing of Shakur's rival, the notorious BIG, Davis instead talked about the Shakur shooting. He described handing a gun to the men in the backseat of the white Cadillac that fired on a black BMW with Shakur and Marion Suge Knight inside. As prosecutors played audio of Davis explaining the moment Shakur was shot, members of Shakur's family, including his stepbrother Maurice Mopreem Shakur, stared ahead and listened intently from the audience. Palal told jurors Davis held onto a visceral hatred for Shakur for decades that drove him to speak. He said as early as 1998, the defendant talked to the FBI and admitted he had been in Las Vegas the night of the shooting. He spoke again in 1999 to the FBI and said again that he was in Las Vegas then, but denied responsibility. In 2009, he admitted to his role in the killing in an interview with Las Vegas police, Palal said. And now 30 years later, we're going to ask you to finally hold Dwayne Davis accountable, Palal said. He also showed jurors the 2019 memoir that Davis co-authored, Compton Street Legend, that the prosecution will use and that the defense fought to keep out of the trial, along with several of the defendant's interviews. Davis, wearing a blue suit and tie, watched the presentation while sitting next to his attorney. He sat quietly with his hands folded on the table in front of him, occasionally nodding along with as his attorney spoke. The state has just told you that they believe what they believe is the evidence in this case, attorney Michael Stamp said to jurors in his opening. What they're telling you that they are representing as fact when it is really fiction. Stamp and Davis said that Davis wasn't previously charged for the 1996 killing because law enforcement knew that he was full of crap. There's no facts, he said, to back up what Davis said in his book. The defense attorney also pointed to missing documentation in the original investigation and distrust between Los Angeles and Las Vegas police departments. He pointed out that the Compton Police Department was shut down in September 2000 over corruption. He called one detective's work biased, sloppy, and incomplete. And he said retired detective Clifford Mogg read portions of Davis's book into the record as if it were fact, but said Mogg did not verify claims in it. The story of the drive-by shooting has long gripped the hip-hop community, partly because no one was charged until Davis was indicted in 2023. The other three men riding in the Cadillac have all died in the years since. When he said that he's the only person who can tell what happened, he's right, Palal said. Shakur remains a cultural icon and is considered one of the most influential and versatile rappers of all time, despite dying at 25. He was nominated for 6 Grammy Awards and was inducted into the Rock and Roll Hall of Fame in 2017. Retired Las Vegas police officer Gary Dale was the first of the 35 to 45 witnesses the prosecution plans to call at trial, which is expected to last about a month. He recounted how he and another officer stopped a car carrying Knight and Shakur because the vehicle didn't have a license plate. They let the pair go with a warning. About 10 minutes later, the two officers responded to a call about a shooting and found Shakur being pulled from the car by EMTs, Dale said. Knight had been grazed by bullets, but told the officers to take care of Shakur, he testified. Dale jumped in the ambulance and tried to get Shakur to tell him who shot him. The retired officer said that Shakur said something like, "No, we'll take care of it." Another witness, Ingrid Stokes, testified that she and her friends were headed home from Las Vegas when they encountered Shakur and Knight, who was friends with a woman in Stokes' group. Knight invited them to a nightclub, she said, and they decided to meet them there. The car Stokes was riding in was one lane over and a car length ahead of Knight's vehicle when they heard gunshots while stopped at an intersection, she said. Stokes said that they feared more gunfire and drove away, almost hitting a white four-door vehicle in the process. When they returned to the scene, police treated them like suspects, she said, and made them sit on the sidewalks. She was scared to talk about the case, worried about poor treatment from law enforcement and from the potential for retribution from the unknown shooters. Snitches get stitches, she said. House Ethics Panel investigates Representative Jimmy Gomez over sexual misconduct allegations. The House Ethics Committee announced Monday that it has opened an investigation into Representative Jimmy Gomez, Democrat from California, over sexual misconduct allegations. In a statement, the Ethics Committee, which is made up of an equal number of Democrats and Republicans, said that it is reviewing allegations that Gomez may have engaged in sexual misconduct, including engaging in inappropriate sexual contact with a House staffer in violation of House rules. The panel noted its investigation does not itself indicate that any violation of House rules has occurred. In a statement Monday, Gomez acknowledged he had made personal mistakes outside my marriage and said he will cooperate with the investigation. Although my actions were consensual in nature and haven't violated the law or House ethics rules, that doesn't diminish the impact that these mistakes have made on those I care about the most. I am deeply sorry to my wife for the pain and embarrassment that I have brought into our lives, Gomez said. CNN first reported in June that the committee was investigating Gomez over allegations of sexual misconduct. Gomez, 51, is facing a re-election challenge from Democrat Angela Gonzalez-Torres as he seeks a sixth term in Congress. In California's open primaries, the two top finishers advance to the general election regardless of party. Gomez represents the state's 34th district in the Los Angeles area. The Ethics Committee announcement is the latest development in a recent string of House controversies. The panel said earlier this month it is investigating allegations that Representative Max Miller, Republican from Ohio, engaged in domestic violence and illegal drug use after Miller's ex-wife accused him of physically abusing her and their daughter. "I have absolutely nothing to hide. We will be providing the committee with all necessary documents needed for a detailed examination," Miller wrote on X ahead of the committee's announcement. Representative Chuck Edwards, Republican from North Carolina, said he was dropping his reelection bid earlier this month after the Ethics Committee recommended censuring him in a report that described persistent, unprofessional, and inappropriate conduct towards two young female staffers. Edwards said none of his conduct was intended to be sexual or romantic advance. However, his behavior patterns would lead a reasonable observer to interpret it as such, the committee found. This spring, when sexual misconduct allegations emerged involving another California Democrat, then Representative Eric Swalwell, who was running for governor, Gomez resigned as Swalwell's campaign co-chair and called for his colleague to drop out. Gomez described the allegations as the ugliest and most serious accusations imaginable and called for full accountability without doubt, distraction, or delay. In April, Swalwell and Representative Tony Gonzalez, Republican from Texas, resigned from Congress ahead of possible expulsion votes related to allegations of sexual misconduct. Swalwell denied an accusation of sexual assault, but acknowledged some past mistakes in judgment. Gonzalez acknowledged an affair with a former member of his staff, a violation of House rules. The slew of high-profile investigations, resignations, and dropped election bids has triggered a reckoning about the way Congress policy polices lawmakers' behavior. In May, the House launched a bipartisan push to combat sexual misconduct. A group of Republican and Democratic lawmakers is expected to announce reforms to House policies when Congress returns from recess. Representative Teresa Lager Fernandez, New Mexico chairwoman of the Democratic Women's Caucus, previously said potential changes could include speeding up the process for reporting sexual assault and increasing education and training resources. Thousands in Indonesia await aid after earthquake kills 68. Thousands of people waited for aid on the Indonesian island of Flores on Monday as the country marked its 81st Independence Day, 2 days after the powerful earthquake killed at least 68 people, injured more than 200 others, and damaged thousands of homes. Many residents on Flores Island in East Nusa Tenggara province spent the day mourning victims while military teams tried to deliver food, clean water, and clothing to inaccessible communities by plane. Saturday's earthquake left widespread damage, with buildings collapsed onto parked cars, homes shattered, and trees and boulders blocking roads. "My house is just rubble now," said Rasid Jafar, a clothing trader in the village of Rio, the hardest hit area in Manangari Regency. "We need food, medicine, and clean water urgently." During Indonesia's Independence Day ceremony in the capital at Jakarta, President Prabowo Subianto asked participants to pray for people affected by disasters in East Nusa Tenggara and other parts of the country, while leading a nationwide moment of silence honoring the nation's independence heroes. More than 4,500 homes were damaged when the earthquake struck Flores Island early Saturday. Some 19,000 people were forced into temporary shelters, and 213 people were injured, according to the National Disaster Management Agency. The disaster also damaged 122 health facilities, 252 schools, and 84 places of worship. The province's governor declared a 14-day state of emergency Sunday. The quake occurred at a depth of 6 miles shortly before 6 a.m. Saturday, according to U.S. Geological Survey, and residents fled in panic as tsunami warnings were issued but later lifted. Authorities have since recorded 1,500 aftershocks into Monday, though only 54 were felt by residents. Thousands of people on Flores camped outside collapsed homes under tarp tents overnight into Monday, sleeping outside because of the danger of more aftershocks. For many residents, the disaster revived painful memories of a powerful earthquake and tsunami that struck Flores in 1992, killing about 2,500 people. As thousands of survivors remained in need of food, shelter, and medical treatment, the government said that more than 1,800 military and police personnel have been deployed across the disaster zone, supported by 10 aircraft and several vessels, to distribute more than 100 metric tons of emergency aid. Nearly 5,400 food packages, 2 field hospital tents, medicines, and clothing were being delivered to communities across the disaster zone as logistical challenges slowed deliveries to some hard-hit communities, National Disaster Agency Deputy Chief Aldo Mahari said in a video statement. Authorities set up 2 emergency field hospitals in the worst-hit town of Riteng to treat earthquake victims after local hospitals were damaged, with 2 crisis management teams overseeing a health emergency operations center, Mahari said. He also said rescue teams continued searching for victims in the affected areas, although no residents have reported any family members still missing. Aid workers reached tiny Palu Island, one of the areas closest to the earthquake's epicenter, late Sunday after a difficult sea and land journey through landslide-hit terrain, authorities said. Thousands of residents remain in urgent need of assistance. The roads are steep, and many were blocked by landslides. It was a near-death journey, said the deputy police chief of Sitka Agency, Marcellus Hugo Amboro, whose team was among the first to reach the island with emergency supplies. He said the initial assessments revealed extensive damage, with 1 villager killed, 2 seriously injured, and nearly 150 homes destroyed. Indonesia, an archipelago of more than 17,000 islands, is prone to earthquakes and volcanic eruptions because of its location in the Pacific Ring of Fire, a horseshoe-shaped arc of seismic faults and volcanoes. In 2018, a 7.5 magnitude earthquake triggered a tsunami on the island of Sulawesi, killed more than 4,400 people. In 2004, the one I remember the best, a 9.1 magnitude quake of Sumatra, off Sumatra, unleashed a tsunami that killed about 230,000 people in a dozen countries, nearly $170,000 in Ace province alone. Zuckerberg faces potential reckoning in court over Instagram's effects on teens. Meta has suffered 2 major defeats in state courts this year and has been ordered to pay almost $1 billion in penalties and remediation for harms to teens who use platforms such as Instagram. A federal trial due to begin Tuesday could drag its founder, Mark Zuckerberg, to the witness stand and enforce much greater financial and legal consequences for the company. The case, headed to court in Oakland, California, was brought by the attorneys general of California, Colorado, Kentucky, and New Jersey. They demand that Meta pay as much as $1.4 trillion, almost as much as the company's total value, and redesign its products as restitution for the harms it has caused young users. The lawsuit alleges that Meta designed its Facebook and Instagram apps to get teenagers addicted to its services, while at the same time mounting a public relations campaign to convince parents and politicians that its products were safe for parents, for young people to use. It is hugely significant, said Clay Calvert, a senior fellow at the American Enterprise Institute, a Washington-based think tank. It's a reckoning to them in terms of how they deliver content to minors. Meta has rejected the state's claims in court filings, arguing the case failed to show evidence of real-world harm and asked for wildly unreasonable damages. The state's AGs may call this a landmark case, but their limited claims are unsubstantiated and their financial demands are vastly disproportionate, spokesperson for the company said. Zuckerberg is expected to testify, as is Instagram head Adam Mosseri. The case, due to start this week in U.S. District Court for the Northern District of California, is one among a recent avalanche of lawsuits against social media companies from parents, children, school districts, and state governments that are winding their way through courts across the nation. They are built on more than a decade of widespread public concern about the impact of social media and children. Prosecutors are likening the case to the mass of legal action against the tobacco industry in the 1990s that led to massive settlements and new limitations on cigarette makers. The legal onslaught comes after attempts by Congress and federal regulators to force changes at Meta and other tech firms that the companies largely shrugged off. This Oakland case represents just four of the 29 state governments that have sued Meta. If the company loses, the financial penalty could dent the company's finances and force it to make major product changes, while also setting a precedent for the cases still to come. The outcomes here could influence the rest of the attorney general's cases, Calvert said. Meta chief financial officer Susan Lee issued a warning about the company's legal challenges in prepared remarks to investors last month. We continue to see scrutiny on youth-related issues in several markets and have a number of youth-related trials scheduled for this year in the U.S., which may ultimately result in a material loss, she said. The cases could also force changes to Meta's products. The company was ordered by the New Mexico judge, who said that the company must pay $942 million in damages and restitution to make design changes, including not sending any push notifications to children during school hours and late at night. The states that brought the Oakland case set to start this week have asked the judge to order that Meta make changes, including increased enforcement of age limits, deletion of any AI algorithms trained with kids' data, and putting an end to the way that social media feeds in apps present an infinite scroll that never ends. The presiding judge in Oakland is Yvonne Gonzalez-Rogers, the same judge who handled Elon Musk's lawsuit against OpenAI earlier this year. Musk lost after the jury in the case found that he had missed the window to bring his lawsuit. The Meta trial will also be heard by a jury who will deliver an advisory verdict that Gonzalez-Rogers will take into account before making her own decision. In the Musk OpenAI case, she accepted the jury's decision immediately. Jury trials have created a new challenge to the operations of the largest tech companies over the past several years, with panels repeatedly returning landmark decisions against tech giants who had largely avoided legal penalties for years as they grew bigger and more powerful. In 2023, a jury in San Francisco found that Google's mobile app store was an illegal monopoly. Last year, a California jury found that Meta wrongfully collected data from women using the period tracking app Flow. Both companies said after the verdicts that they would appeal. Meta's recent and forthcoming trials reflect years of building anger towards Meta and other social media companies for the way they've marketed to and directed their algorithms towards young people, said Jim Steyer, founder of Common Sense Media, an advocacy organization that aims to protect children from potential harms of technology. The blowback is not building anymore. It's here. It's real, said Steyer. He is the brother of Tom Steyer, the philanthropist who has mounted unsuccessful Democratic presidential and California gubernatorial campaigns. Tech companies at times have been levied with major fines, particularly in the European Union, for breaking laws and regulations. For the most part, the companies have been able to pay the money and move on. The huge amounts of money being demanded by the attorneys general and the large number of pending cases and potential plaintiffs could make the financial penalties of adverse rulings more difficult for the company to handle. It kind of feels like the financial cost is finally matching the human cost, said Kyle Morse, deputy executive director of the Tech Oversight Project, a nonprofit that argues big tech companies have amassed too much power. And just a few minutes left, I'm going to go ahead and read some Digest articles, World Digest articles. Torrential rains have pounded South Korea, leaving one person dead and four others injured, officials said Monday. One person died in a landslide that struck an apartment building in the southern part of Jeonggi, an interior safety ministry said in the report. It said that two people were injured in Jeonggi and two others in a nearby cities. The heavy rains that have pummeled southern South Korea since Saturday have forced about 390 people to evacuate to safe places and caused power outages at about 3,500 houses, the ministry report said. In the Philippines, heavy monsoon rains flooded key streets and snarled traffic early Monday in the densely populated region of metropolitan Manila and a dozen outlying provinces, forcing the government to suspend government work and cancel classes starting at school. Schools were asked to shift to online learning. About 3 weeks of intermittent monsoon rains and storms that lashed the main northern island region of Luzon 2 weeks ago left at least 23 people dead, mostly due to landslides and floods, and affected 5 million people. Including nearly 25,000 who remain in government emergency shelters Monday in several northern provinces, according to the Office of Civil Defense. Among the dead were 10 people, including children whose houses were buried by an August 9th landslide in the northern city of Bagua. The three others were dug out alive with injuries by rescuers, officials said. Russia attacked facilities of Ukraine's Naftogaz Group 13 times over the past week and has targeted its premises almost 300 times since the start of the year, the state energy company said Monday. Russian drones and missiles struck facilities in several regions of the country, with one asset hit multiple times during the week, Naftogaz said, reporting serious damage to equipment and production capacity. No employees were hurt in the attacks, the company said. DTEC Group, a local coal mining and power production company, which says it is the largest private investor in Ukraine's energy sector, also said that Russian attack started a fire on one of its mines, killing a 52-year-old man. Ukrainian long-range attacks on Russia killed seven people, while five civilians died in Ukraine after strikes by Moscow's forces, officials said Monday as they collated overnight attacks. With the Russian capital now within range of Ukrainian drones that regularly attack the region, organizers canceled a large military music festival due to be held in central Moscow's Red Square on Friday. Russia has exploited Ukraine's severe shortage of U.S.-made Patriot air defense interceptors, which are the only way of countering ballistic missiles, which are only one way of countering the ballistic missiles. But Kyiv is swiftly innovating, with Ukraine now developing its own ballistic missile to hit back at Russia and working with European countries in developing more anti-ballistic air defenses. And that's going to do it for today. This is Melinda Cornforth signing off from the Washington Post. Have a great week.
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0: You're listening to the Virginia Voice. It is currently 11 o'clock. Coming up is the Wall Street Journal, followed at midnight by Midnight Music, and at 1 a.m., the Late Night Book Hour. Today's reading of the Wall Street Journal is made available by the Cincinnati Association for the Blind and Visually Impaired.
1: This program is intended for individuals who are blind or are unable to read physical print and is brought to you by CABVI's Audio Information Services team.
2: Hello, this is Jenny Pleeman reading today's front page of the Wall Street Journal for Tuesday, August 18th, 2026. Why Trump is threatening again to bomb Oman. Some U.S. officials see Oman as favoring Iran, while others say Trump is lashing out over failures to make a nuclear deal. By Alexander Ward and Robbie Grammer. Washington, D.C. The White House for weeks promised that Iran was close to signing a nuclear deal and that Oman could be helpful in reopening the Strait of Hormuz. The tiny Gulf nation suddenly found itself at the center of the effort to end the war. This deal, however, has proved elusive, and President Trump's frustration with this standoff prompted him to threaten to bomb Oman on Monday, as he alleged the country might be standing in the way of an agreement. I don't think they behave very well, but we'd handle them very easily, just like we do others, Trump told reporters Monday in the Oval Office. He did not go into specifics about what Omani officials did that drew his ire. U.S. officials said that the Oman picture was murky. The Gulf country that borders the Strait of Hormuz to the south is in talks with Iran to allow more commercial traffic in the waterway. U.S. officials said that those negotiations were progressing and could relieve pressure on the global energy market and higher domestic gas prices. But there is lingering concern within the administration that Oman could aid Iran in brokering a nuclear deal more favorable to Tehran, feeding Trump's anger. Oman is just the latest country to draw Trump's anger for naught, in his view, doing more to help end the Iran conflict he started alongside Israel. On Sunday, he ordered a cut to a joint U.S.-South Korea military drill because Seoul wouldn't help pry open the Strait of Hormuz. Would you like to give us a little hand, Trump said, recounting a conversation he said he had with South Korean President Lee Jae-myung before stressing that the U.S. didn't actually need any help. He said, no thanks, Trump added. And I said, wait a minute, we have 39,000 soldiers over there guarding you from Kim Jong-un, your next door neighbor, and you're not going to help us on a very easy military operation in Iran? That's strange. Trump has also complained that European allies such as the UK and Spain have not done enough to counter Iran, an extension of his decades-long gripe that allies take more from the U.S. than they give. A debate is raged within the administration about how to handle Oman. Some senior aides privately accuse Oman of being a duplicitous actor that largely sides with Iran instead of seeking the best possible deal between Washington and Tehran, officials said. Others say Oman's longstanding ties to Iran are a boon to the mediation process. Those officials assert that Trump is scapegoating Oman as he seeks others to blame for struggling to complete a nuclear deal. There is also concern that the Iran-Oman deal could solidify Tehran's control over the strait, U.S. officials said, noting Trump prefers an agreement that fully reopens the passageway through which a fifth of the world's oil and energy flowed before the war. Stephen Cook, a senior fellow for Middle East issues at the Council on Foreign Relations and Iran, was pressuring Oman into the joint plan so it has the patina of a legitimate cross-strait project. Trump's threats only embolden the Iranians, who sense further weakness, said Cook. Instead of being totally open, the strait is mostly closed. The embassy of Oman in Washington did not respond to a request for comment. Trump in June set a 60-day deadline to end the war with Iran and push Tehran to give up its nuclear program. That deadline expired on Monday, with neither side giving ground, leaving an unclear path to ending the conflict. The U.S. has relied on Qatar and Pakistan as mediators to try to bring about an end to the war while it pushed Oman, the initial mediator, to the side. Trump has told aides that he would consider declaring Iran's path to a nuclear weapon blocked and the war won if Tehran agreed to fully open the waterway, the Wall Street Journal has previously reported. Relations between the U.S. and Oman have deteriorated in recent months. Omani Foreign Minister Badr al-Busadi, who played a role in mediating U.S.-Iran talks before the war, repeatedly criticized the U.S. decision to launch the war, even appearing on CBS News' Face the Nation to try to prevent the first wave of attacks. Whatever your view of Iran, this war is not of their making, he said in a social media post in March. The Trump administration previously threatened a sanction and even launched strikes against Oman after intelligence assessments concluded that the Persian Gulf country planned to impose tolls on vessels crossing the Strait of Hormuz with Iran in a bid to see the strait reopen. Oman repeatedly denied these assessments. Secretary of State Marco Rubio has repeatedly said that Iran's tolling the Strait of Hormuz would be a red line for the Trump administration and set a dangerous precedent for other strategic international waterways around the world. How Wall Street sussed out that situational awareness was on the ropes, from whispers of an Anthropic stake sale to strange options moves, traders sensed trouble and swung into action. By Gregory Zuckerman, Juliet Chung, and Peter Rudiger. David Mann was in a taxi heading to LaGuardia Airport when he heard the news. Wall Street's AI wunderkind was in trouble. It was the afternoon of Wednesday, July 29th, and Mann got a call from someone working on behalf of Leopold Aschenbrenner's hedge fund, Situational Awareness, asking if he wanted to buy a piece of the fund's stake in Anthropic, the AI powerhouse. A deal needed to be done overnight, Mann was told. Mann realized what was happening. Nobody sells pre-IPO shares in a company valued at nearly $1 trillion unless they're on the ropes. Aschenbrenner was being forced to sell, said Mann, chief executive of the Manchin Group, a family office that owns stakes in Anthropic and other private companies. He needed the money and was sounding people out. For 2 years, Aschenbrenner, a 20-something former OpenAI employee, was on a roll. At his peak, his fund controlled some $100 billion in assets, including the enormous sums he was borrowing from banks to supersize his AI stock bets from semiconductors to software. Buzz that he was an AI Nostradamus helped the effort. By late July, the chatter had changed. Aschenbrenner was facing steep losses from tumbling AI stocks, and he was desperate for a way out of his investments, according to people familiar with the situation. Banks were issuing margin calls or demands for more collateral to back their lending. Elite investors, including Steve Cohen and Daniel Loeb, heard of the Anthropic sale. Short sellers were targeting Aschenbrenner's favorite stocks. It felt like he was being hunted, says John Pfeffer, co-founder of Pfeffer Capital, a family office that has invested in Situational since its inception. The swift unwind of Situational shows how quickly information can spread across Wall Street when a trader is in trouble, and how fast it can lead to an avalanche of selling. It is a brutal lesson, too, in the risks of leverage or investment bets fueled by borrowing several years after Archegos Capital's implosion. Aschenbrenner built his firm on his reputation as an AI soothsayer. Others pointed to lengthy investing track records when launching hedge funds or venture capital funds. Aschenbrenner's stature stemmed from a 165-page essay in 2024, Situational Awareness, the Decade Ahead, that foresaw the path of AI's development. From the beginning, his firm promised to make concentrated bets on stocks that would benefit from AI's broad adoption from chip makers to infrastructure providers while betting against stocks that would be disrupted by AI, including software makers. It wasn't for conservative pension funds and retired teachers, Pfeffer said. It was going to be an aggressive bet on AI. We all knew there was going to be volatility. Aschenbrenner got a helping hand from Wall Street. Lending to hedge funds is giving bank earnings a boost, and a number of banks were eager to back a new manager trading the market's hottest theme. Goldman Sachs financed situational trades from the outset while featuring the fund at its emerging manager conference at the Orlando Ritz-Carlton in March 2025. Ashenbrenner didn't have the pedigree of some other managers. Still, Goldman executives prized situational, they told clients. Though the bank monitored the fund because its portfolio was so concentrated and levered, according to a person familiar with the matter. Ashenbrenner made the rounds of other banks alongside David Geffen, a former financing executive at BlackRock and Amaranth Advisors, who ran a hedge fund advisory firm. J.P. Morgan, Bank of America, and Citigroup also lent money to situational. Morgan Stanley was in talks to add him as a client in the coming months. Some banks had concerns, though. While investors often hedge risk by holding long positions that certain stocks will rise as well as short positions that others will fall, situational's longs and shorts amplified a bet on a single theme. That is sometimes called a Texas hedge. Banks, including Jefferies and Barclays, passed on the fund. One prime brokerage executive who declined to take it on as a client after meeting with Ashenbrenner said his unshakable confidence was a red flag. As it grew from about $1.5 billion in assets under management last summer to over $45 billion at the start of July, situational borrowed about $3 for each $1 of capital it held, and sometimes even more, people familiar with the matter said, above the leverage used by funds trading such volatile kinds of shares. Situational also purchased Flex Options, a customized derivative to amplify its AI trade. For a while, it relied on a shoestring team that included two analysts, an economist, a director of research, and a risk manager. In recent months, the fund hired more experienced executives to run areas such as compliance, investor relations, and finance, including Sven Kattari, a former Treasury researcher at Citadel. Investors flocked to the fund thanks to its outsized returns. By the middle of July, though, investor sentiment around the AI trade had shifted as advances in cheaper open-source Chinese models spooked traders. Situational's lenders began examining their exposure to the firm and its swings in performance. Rival traders said they paid attention to what Ashenbrenner owned, so when those stocks took a dive, they surmised that he was in trouble. Situational had discussed a crash put program inspired by Jane Street's similar program meant to protect against a violent market decline, one person briefed on the program said. One way to achieve that could be to purchase a high volume of puts against a semiconductor index, giving the fund the right to sell at a set price, said market participants. But stocks that Situational owned as of its most recent filings, including fuel cell maker Bloom Energy, memory chip maker SanDisk, and AI cloud company Nebius, dropped throughout July, then went into free fall starting on Friday, July 24th. Software stocks that Situational had bet against, including Adobe, AppLovin, and Figma, started to rally, exacerbating losses. Traders noticed unusually high volumes of put options related to companies meant to protect against the fund's declines. That day, Situational sent a second quarter update to clients telling them it had suffered losses in July, but that it was a good time to invest new money in the fund. Rumors spread that the fund was under severe stress, prompting nervous clients to call its office with urgent questions. One investor was told by a fund executive that it was reducing its risk. As the week of July 27th began, Situational was selling shares to raise cash to meet margin calls from lenders. Nebius, Bloom Energy, SanDisk, and Core Scientific fell between 9 and 24% between Friday, July 24th and Tuesday, July 28th. By Wednesday, July 29th, it was an open secret on Wall Street that at least one major fund was degrossing or selling a massive amount of shares to reduce leverage and risk. Each day, prime brokers share reports with their customers with the aggregate details of the portfolios of their hedge fund customers. That month, the reports pointed to a decrease in leverage in the tech sector, tipping traders off that someone focused on those stocks was likely in trouble. Scrambling for cash, Ashenbrenner and his team began emergency talks to sell at least part of its $5 billion Anthropic stake. But situational was constricted. Anthropic had the right to approve of any transfer of its privately held shares, so the fund could only pitch those with existing stakes in Anthropic. That same Wednesday, situational approach firms including Sequoia, Green Oaks, Michael Dell's family office DFO Management, and New York investment firm XN about buying its Anthropic stake. Situational offered a 20% discount and gave a 12-hour deadline. The Green Oaks group worked through the night to get the deal done. It was scheduled to close at 8 a.m. the next morning. Anthropic signed off on a sale of the stake. The investors bidding on the Anthropic stake didn't realize it, but Situational simultaneously was negotiating a very different deal with hedge funds Citadel and Millennium Management, the sale of the bulk of its stock portfolio. A Citadel executive reached out to Khatri at Situational on July 28th. Talks between the two firms the following day progressed from Citadel purchasing the entirety of Situational's liquid stock portfolio for cash to the firm only buying Situational's positions that were financed with leverage, according to people familiar with the discussions. Ken Griffin joined the conversations from London, Ashenbrenner sensing there could be upside after his crisis subsided, wanted to keep as much of his stock portfolio as possible. Citadel won the deal in the early hours of Thursday, July 30th, paying a 10% or so discount to public market prices at the time. That morning, Ashenbrenner reached out to investors who had been expecting to close shortly on the Anthropic stake, saying he had reached a better deal with Citadel. Some investors were angry. Situational and Citadel finished signing documents and trade confirmations around 9:10 a.m., leaving only about 20 minutes before U.S. markets opened. Situational gave its investors the bad news. The fund lost about 67% so far that month, roughly $30 billion, though it remained up 80% for the year. Its investors are tallying their own losses. Jane Street, the powerhouse Wall Street trading firm that is one of Situational's investors, lost about $15 billion in July, much of it due to Situational's troubles. That weekend, Ashenbrenner wed Avital Balwit, chief of staff to Anthropic founder Dario Amodei, in a seaside ceremony in Carmel, California. One reference in a toast made half in jest was to Griffin and Citadel for making the day possible, according to an attendee. Ashenbrenner and his leadership team are in the process of meeting clients to explain how the fund lost so much so quickly. The executive said that they were doing a postmortem on what had happened and that the fund was reassessing how much risk it would embrace in the future. Ashenbrenner's fund, now managing about $15 billion, is also rebuilding its portfolio. Situational recently invested $400 million in startup Source Foundry and has been buying shares of Sharon AI. Iran's secret plan to escalate the war. Intercepted communications and other intelligence suggest a strategic shift by hardline leaders to raise the costs for the U.S. and its regional allies. By Benoit Facon and Summer Saeed. After President Trump signed a memorandum of understanding with Iran in mid-June, administration officials fanned out to build support for an agreement they hoped would reopen the Strait of Hormuz and start winding down the war. Iran's hardline leaders huddled in Tehran and came up with a different plan, according to Iranian and Arab officials. In their view, the pact was likely just an attempt by the U.S. and Israel to take pressure off the global economy and buy time for a bigger attack down the road. Instead of putting faith in talks, they took the past 2 months to prepare for a bigger fight. Their efforts include giving the power of Islamic Revolutionary Guard Corps more control of the country's regular army, appointing hardened veterans of the war with Iraq, and past internal crackdowns to key posts, expanding domestic counterintelligence operations, and ramping up production of missiles and drones. The leadership quickly seized the initiative, attacking ships to tighten Iran's grip on Hormuz and expanding the battlefield to the Red Sea, which Saudi Arabia has used to get around Iran's chokehold on the Persian Gulf. Arab intelligence officials have picked up evidence, including communications between Iran and militia allies in countries such as Yemen and Iraq, of a strategic shift inside the country's hardline leadership to get their forces ready to widen the war and raise the cost for the U.S., officials familiar with the findings say. Alarming weaker Gulf countries like Kuwait, Iran's leaders are increasingly talking about offensive operations on enemy territory. Their overriding goal is to inflict enough pain to ensure the kind of attacks Iran has endured with the 12-day war last year and the continuing conflict are not repeated. There is also a widespread view in Iran that the main war has not yet begun, said Mohammad Hassan Sangtarash, a Tehran-based defense analyst close to the Iranian government. What we have seen so far is increasingly interpreted through the lens of salami-slicing tactics, limited incremental escalation designed to weaken capabilities before a larger confrontation. The Iranian preparations point to an enormous gulf between how Washington and Tehran are perceiving this stage of the war. The divergence has driven a hardline negotiating stance and reluctance to close deals by Iran's leaders that has persistently flummoxed Trump, who has called them crazy and accused them of lying. Iran's readiness to fight also highlights a deep lack of trust that is likely to keep the two sides from reaching a durable deal to end the conflict anytime soon. Iran's proclamations include plenty of bravado. The country's military and economic base have been battered by U.S. and Israeli airstrikes. More pragmatic members of the leadership, including Iranian President Masoud Pezeshkian, have repeatedly warned Iran needs to negotiate a deal to end the war that brings sanctions relief or face the collapse of its economy.

U.S. and Israeli airstrikes. More pragmatic members of the leadership, including Iranian President Masoud Pezeshkian, have repeatedly warned Iran needs to negotiate a deal to end the war that brings sanctions relief or face the collapse of its economy. But Iran is rebuilding its infrastructure and restoring access to missile bases much more quickly than expected, a concern to Israeli officials who are familiar with the progress. It has also successfully targeted U.S. bases and retains enough firepower to threaten ships and Gulf energy infrastructure. Arab officials are bracing for continued fighting and an extended disruption of energy supplies. For the regime, the baseline is war, said Alan Ayer, a former senior U.S. diplomat and nuclear negotiator with Iran. Iran will remain on a wartime footing, preparing for a subsequent attack. When Trump signed the Memorandum of Understanding with Iran on June 17th at the French Palace of Versailles, it looked like the biggest hurdle would be convincing American critics that it wasn't overly generous to Tehran. The deal promised sanctions waivers to let Iran sell its oil, access to billions of dollars in frozen cash, and the prospect of a $300 billion fund to rebuild the country. Iran's main obligation was to open the Strait of Hormuz to shipping traffic and then negotiate in good faith on its nuclear program. When Iran started shooting at ships, the U.S. was guiding through the strait 3 weeks later. In early July, it caught the U.S. by surprise. "The very dangerous people from Iran, they're sick," said Trump, who also called Iran's leaders scum. "There's something wrong with them." In fact, Iran was pursuing a two-track policy. While his diplomats pursued a peace deal with the U.S., Iranian leader Mojtaba Khamenei was taking steps to prepare the security apparatus for an expanded confrontation that may be initiated by Tehran itself. The Revolutionary Guard used the calm created by the Memorandum of Understanding to lay the groundwork with allied militias around the region to step up the attacks if needed, sending advisors to Iraq, Yemen, and Lebanon to discuss the plans. The intelligence, including intercepted communications, showed the Revolutionary Guard sending commanders to areas controlled by Yemen's Houthis to plan for a stepped-up confrontation with Saudi Arabia in coordination with Iraqi militias that are also backed by Iran. The Revolutionary Guard supervised deployments of missiles, naval weapons, and drone launchers to positions overlooking the Red Sea. It also provided the Yemeni militants with intelligence target lists, including Saudi ports and energy facilities, and advice on sheltering from Saudi retaliation, officials say. The result was fighting that escalated through late July. The Houthis struck Yemeni government forces backed by Saudi Arabia and declared the Bab al-Mandeb Strait that links the Red Sea to world markets closed to Saudi Arabia. The militant group has fired on Saudi ships, complicating the kingdom's efforts to export its oil and raising the supply risks for global markets. Around the same time, Saudi Arabia said Iran-backed militias in Iraq have launched drone attacks on its oil facilities. The Revolutionary Guard threatened Gulf states that it would destroy their energy facilities if the U.S. were to hit similar sites in Iran, going as far as sending detailed lists of individual targets to its Arab counterparts, the official said. Iran also escalated its attacks on American troops. Tehran surprised the U.S. by firing five ballistic missiles at Jordan during a lull in the conflict. The attack came 2 weeks after another Iranian strike in Jordan killed three U.S. service members. Officials in the Gulf grew more alarmed as they watched the scope of attacks grow and Iranian missiles evade U.S. defenses and hit targets more precisely in Jordan, Kuwait, and Bahrain. The fighting spilled into August, with Iran striking six United Arab Emirates ships over the past 2 weeks as they tried to transit the Strait of Hormuz. "We took full advantage of the ceasefire period," Revolutionary Guard spokesman Brigadier General Hossein Mahebi said in an interview with the Guard-affiliated Tasnim News Agency in July. "We enhanced our capabilities, accelerated our missile production rate, and improved missile accuracy." Behind the scenes, Supreme Leader Khamenei was positioning his forces for a more aggressive fight, lining up seven key security leaders to run

0: revamped military and repression institutions in a reorganization that was unveiled a week ago. The appointments came with aggressive goals that included tightening the military chain of command, turning an ideological militia into a neighborhood intelligence agency, and emphasizing an offensive approach. Mohsen Rezaei, who led the Revolutionary Guard during the war with Iraq in the 1980s, was named secretary of Iran's top decision-making body, the Supreme National Security Council, where he will be Khomeini's representative. In the past week, the council squelched progress on a deal to gradually open Hormuz. To step up internal security, Khomeini returned veteran Hossein Taib, a close associate who had led a deadly crackdown on protests in 2009, to the helm of the Basij. The supreme leader tasked him with pivoting the volunteer force into a popular intelligence network in the wake of two wars that showed how thoroughly Iran had been breached by Israeli intelligence. Iranian government advisors see the next stage of the confrontation going beyond the conventional warfare to include external attempts to foster domestic unrest. The government brutally suppressed protests over the country's economic crisis in January and fears it's only a matter of time before the continued deterioration under U.S. pressure brings demonstrators back to the street. Khomeini also consolidated Revolutionary Guard influence over the regular army by unifying control of the two military arms under Brigadier General Ali Abdollahi, a veteran Revolutionary Guard senior commander and military leader who has aggressively advocated attacks on Arab states hosting U.S. bases around the Persian Gulf. New Revolutionary Guard Commander-in-Chief Ahmad Fahidi, who has been unofficially on the job since March, was formally given the position and tasked with powerful offensive operations against the enemy. The decree appointing him said Monday. The next day, General Mohammad Reza Naghdi, an advisor to Fahidi, said the paramilitary force must be prepared to take operations into enemy territory. Fahidi's elevation is consistent with a leadership preparing the security establishment for a period of sustained confrontation rather than a return to normal peacetime politics, said Saeed Golkar, an expert on Iran's security services at the University of Tennessee at Chattanooga. The Revolutionary Guard, an armed force nearly 200,000 strong, has devised new plans for further escalation, including preemptive strikes, according to Iranian officials and public statements. Among the options, sabotaging internet cables in the Persian Gulf, creating political unrest in countries with Shia communities such as Kuwait and Bahrain, and potentially even ground operations in Kuwait. Kuwait takes those risks seriously. In early May, the tiny Gulf sheikdom said its security forces had intercepted six Revolutionary Guard troops that used a rented fishing boat to land on a Kuwaiti island separated from Iran only by a thin strip of Iraqi territory. Some Iranian political figures have suggested the Revolutionary Guard could launch ground raids via southern Iraq if the U.S. were to threaten Iranian territory like Karg Island. Some Gulf officials said Iran's recent behavior is fueling uncertainty about relations with the much larger, newly more aggressive neighbor after the war. They say it remains difficult to assess the extent of the damage the U.S. and Israel did to the Revolutionary Guard's capabilities. Still, it's clear the organization has not been defeated or deterred, and its hold on Hormuz has strengthened its regional position, they said. The reality has helped push Gulf states to support even unfavorable deals that would acknowledge Iranian oversight of the strait if it stops further escalation. But regional leaders are also growing more frustrated by the lack of fundamental changes in Tehran's behavior in response to diplomatic outreach. Iran's security-minded leadership, they said, appears to be growing more confident in its demands. Mediators in the talks said Iranian diplomats agreed early in the month on a deal with Oman to set up an overseas route through Hormuz that would lead to the gradual reopening of the strait. Those efforts were blocked by the Revolutionary Guard, which went back to attacking ships. With negotiations blocked and Iran not backing away from escalating the fight, Trump has stepped back to see if the economic pressure from sanctions and the Navy's blockade will soften Iran's position, U.S. officials said. But Iran's leaders are deeply skeptical of Trump's motives and are slipping into a survival economy aimed at holding out. People close to Iran's top negotiators have warned peace talks could be just an interlude before more conflict. Mehdi Mohammadi, a strategic advisor to chief Iranian negotiator Mohammad Bahar Ghalibaf, described the current stalemate Tuesday as the calm before the storm. In an earlier social media post, Mohammadi said the drivers of continued conflict include a generational project for blood vengeance. For the killing of Supreme Leader al-Khamenei, Mojtabi's father, in the opening strikes of the war. The Iranian nation still has much unfinished business with Trump, said Mohammadi, who is also a member of Iran's negotiating team. Iran is prepared for the great confrontation. Why thousands of Florida's workers are disappearing. Trump administration policy leaves home care agencies and restaurants racing to fill vacancies. By Ariane Campo Flores and Sanae Hadia Rashid. The abrupt loss of Haitian workers is rippling through South Florida businesses. Some home care agencies have shut down since July 27th, when the Trump administration ended temporary protected status, or TPS, for Haitian immigrants. The administration argued the program had become permanent in contrast with its intended purpose. Nursing homes are scrambling to fill vacant positions, and restaurants are scaling back operating hours. Hotels, retailers, airport contractors, and small businesses are also grappling with new staffing shortages. As a result of the change, which terminated employment authorization for TPS beneficiaries, Jewish Community Services of South Florida had to let go of 18 Haitian TPS holders, some of whom had worked as home health aides at the organization for more than 20 years, said Chief Executive Miriam Singer. The organization provides home care for about 400 Holocaust survivors, she said. The organization is racing to fill those positions, a steep challenge in an industry that struggles with persistent labor shortages. Meanwhile, it is leaning on remaining staff to work more hours to make up the shortfall and paying significant overtime as a result. For a nonprofit agency, that is a tall order, Singer said. She's worried about another looming deadline, the expiration of TPS for Ukrainian immigrants, whom the organization also employs, in October. No other state in the U.S. has more Haitian TPS holders than Florida. Of the roughly 350,000 Haitian TPS holders in the country, nearly half live in the state. About 93,000 of them are in Florida's workforce, according to an analysis by three immigrant rights groups, FWD.US, Haitian Bridge Alliance, and UndocuBlack Network. That includes an estimated 16,000 cooks and servers, 8,000 stockers and packers, and 4,000 nursing assistants. For decades, the Department of Homeland Security has granted TPS designations for foreign-born people who cannot return to their home countries because of unsafe conditions such as armed conflict or natural disasters. When President Trump returned to office last year, his administration moved to terminate TPS status for 13 countries, including Haiti, arguing that prior administrations had misused the program by repeatedly extending its protections. That triggered a wave of lawsuits by advocates for TPS beneficiaries. In June, the Supreme Court ruled that Trump could end TPS status for Haitian and Syrian nationals. There are significantly fewer Syrian TPS holders in the U.S. than Haitian ones, numbering around 6,000. Supporters of maintaining TPS protections say beneficiaries have become integral parts of the community and economy and provide crucial services. By terminating that status, we are losing a huge essential part of our workforce, said Lindsay Ray, executive director of Amigos Center, which provides immigration legal services in Fort Myers, Florida. Opponents of TPS say that people with the status make up a fraction of the overall labor force, a loss the economy can absorb, and that any difficulties in replacing them could have the benefit of raising wages. Their departure creates real opportunities for less educated American-born workers, said Stephen Camarota, director of research at the Center for Immigration Studies, which advocates for lowering immigration levels. And Florida Haitians make up 28% of the state's immigrant direct care workforce, the largest group by country of origin, according to PHI, a policy research and advocacy group. Moraines Park Community is a luxury senior living development in Naples, Florida, lost 7 TPS holders whose work authorizations recently expired, said Chief Executive Daniel Lavender. That is on top of 17 others who left last year as a result of the looming termination. Administrators have been able to adjust to those departures, including reinstating one worker who was able to regain employment authorization, Lavender said. But for residents who developed close relationships with the affected caregivers, he said it's a personal devastating loss. In Miami-Dade and Broward counties, two home care agencies shut down after each lost more than 80 Haitian TPS holders, said Denise Belleville, executive director of the Home Care Association of Florida. Other types of employers are reeling as well. Sabine Dulcio, a Haitian immigrant, runs an event planning company in North Miami with a mostly Haitian staff. In the past 2 weeks, she let go 15 employees, or nearly half of her crew, who handled everything from event preparation to floral design. "We're drowning," Dulcio said. "This is the largest turnover we've ever had." She said she plans to reach out to staffing agencies and use platforms like Indeed to recruit new workers. In Key West, Florida, Bobby Kuczynski, general manager of Half Shell Raw Bar, terminated 6 of his employees, including prep cooks and bussers who had TPS protections. One of them had worked in the restaurant for more than a decade and was the second person ever to make Kuczynski's conch chowder and fritter batter for customers. "It's impossible to fill those positions because everybody in Key West and South Florida are looking for those employees right now," Kuczynski said. Now he added he has servers, bartenders, and oyster shuckers in the kitchen washing dishes. Bill Lay, the owner of 5 restaurants in Key West, supports legal pathways for foreign workers, but believes current immigration laws should be respected. "The people who do break the law, it's a one-strike-you're-out rule," said Lay. He has encouraged all of the Haitian workers at his restaurants to obtain legal working papers. "These people aren't here because they want to be bad," he said. "They're here because they want opportunity." In Florida, many Haitians live with uncertainty over what comes next. Farrah LaRoe, who received TPS protections in 2010 and lives in South Florida, lost her hospitality job last month when her work authorization expired and has applied for asylum. She barely leaves her home and has largely suspended her other job as a communications strategist. Instead, she is focused on organizing other former TPS holders intent on finding a way to stay in the U.S. "I'm very busy strategizing," LaRoe said. "I know the fight will not be easy." The end of TPS for Haitians, along with other immigration policy changes by the Trump administration, has hit employers in other U.S. states, including Massachusetts, Ohio, and Georgia. In the healthcare sector, nursing beds are being taken offline and some home care agencies are halting admissions, said Katie Smith Sloan, chief executive of Leading Age, which represents aging services providers. At ArchCare, a healthcare arm of the Archdiocese of New York that operates nursing homes and other programs, administrators are rushing to fill 20 positions, including certified nursing assistants and home health aides, vacated as a result of the TPS termination, said Chief Operating Officer Jason Hutchins. The organization has tripled sign-on bonuses to $6,000 and enlisted employment agencies that charge a premium to provide personnel, he said. "There's no way to recoup that," Hutchins said, "but we have no choice in order to take care of the patients." The secret word game Bank of America CEO plays with Wall Street. Brian Moynihan confuses analysts with archaic vocabulary fit for novelists and judges. "Few are in on the joke," by Gina Heeb. Wall Street analysts who cover Bank of America need a grasp of complex financial metrics, familiarity with regulatory ratios, and apparently a high SAT vocabulary score. When the second largest U.S. bank discloses its quarterly financial results, analysts have to decipher the lexicon of CEO Brian Moynihan, riddled with obscure, archaic words fit for novelists or judges of bygone centuries. It's no happenstance that Moynihan regularly jams words such as gainsay, concomitant, and fantods into otherwise ordinary sentences when he addresses the street. It's part of a secret game the 66-year-old plays on calls with analysts, according to people familiar with the matter. So secret, in fact, that just a small circle inside of Bank of America is in on the joke. Moynihan challenges himself to find a way to use certain vocabulary words on the calls. The more arcane, the better. The words are randomly chosen at the last minute for Moynihan to insert within the prepared scripts. Moynihan has more than once used gainsay or to declare something as untrue or invalid. One quarter, he said that the bank saw strong advisor productivity and concomitant growth in fee-based assets. Another quarter, he said he did not get fantods, or rather that he wasn't nervous. There is no question Brian loves a good challenge and always makes us think, Bank of America spokeswoman said, or what might be called ludically noetic. Moynihan tends to slide in one vocabulary word for each earnings call, but sometimes there are multiple suspect words in a single sentence. Executives and staff at the bank take it upon themselves to try to find the words Moynihan swapped in. At times, it's obvious. A perspicacious analyst might wonder whether talk of inflation, recession, and other factors would fructify in a slower spending growth, Moynihan said in an analyst call in 2022. A lawyer by trade who studied history at Brown University, where he is now the chancellor, Moynihan is known to be intelligent with what some close to him describe as a photographic memory. He is cautious, disciplined, and is said to work constantly. Sometimes referred to around the industry as an accidental CEO, Moynihan took the helm of Bank of America in 2010. The board brought him in for the job after a failed external search to replace Ken Lewis, who resigned under fire. Moynihan has since cemented his hold on the bank with a turnaround that stabilized and de-risked the bank after the 2008-2009 financial crisis. He's sticking to his mantra of responsible growth, unwilling to recreate the high-flying days of Bank of America's past that led to government bailouts. The stock has recently hit an all-time high, though it has underperformed some rivals in recent years, and succession has become a topic among investors. Moynihan isn't generally considering an eloquent speaker or known for a flashy personality on par with other big bank executives, particularly JPMorgan Chase CEO Jamie Dimon. He mutters and trails off when he speaks publicly, making him hard to quote in full. These are the kind of lapses that big companies go to great lengths to drill out of executives through private coaches or exercises. When asked on a podcast this year what he does to relax, Moynihan said, "I spend time with my family, I exercise, I do things, I read," recalling he recently read a book about cod. The vocabulary game shows a sense of humor that doesn't always come through in public. An AI review of earnings transcripts since 2010 by the Wall Street research firm AlphaSense found that Moynihan uses a distinct mix of highly obscure vocabulary and sophisticated corporate terminology. It can sometimes lead to miscommunications. On an analyst call this July, Moynihan told analysts that the Iran war was anfractuous, or full of windings and intricate turnings, or tortuous, according to Merriam-Webster. A transcript from FactSet picked the word up as infructuous, which means fruitless or unprofitable. The Bloomberg Terminal recorded it as intractable or hard to control. S&P Global Market Intelligence logged the sentence as "the Iran war is in fractures." Wells Fargo bank analyst Mike Mayo called the vocabulary Moynihan uses on calls an intellectual flex and said it was better to keep it simple. "It's kind of like the anti-Jamie Dimon," Mayo said. "When Dimon speaks, everybody understands." How Burger King revamped its Whopper and overtook Wendy's. Overhauled burger and updated restaurants help chain rebound from years of struggles. McDonald's, Wendy's pushing to improve service and quality by Heather Haddon. To overhaul its signature Whopper, Burger King added a more premium bun, new mayonnaise, a box to preserve freshness, and a corporate chef who had already worked magic at chicken chain Popeyes. Overseen by Burger King's U.S. head chef Amy Alarcon, who developed the Popeyes chicken sandwich that became a viral sensation in 2019. The revamped Whopper is now helping propel a comeback for the chain. Burger King has lately been drawing diners at a swifter rate than both McDonald's and Wendy's, and its restaurant sales are growing faster. After struggling for years, Burger King is gaining momentum in a rocky patch for the fast food industry. Inflation-fatigued consumers are watching their food dollars and eating more at home, while restaurants strain under rising costs, particularly for beef. A lot of people are saying they're coming back for the first time in a long time, Tom Curtis, president of the chain's U.S. and Canada business, said in an interview. Known for its flame-grilled beef, Burger King has struggled for years with outdated restaurants and menu mistakes like a hand-breaded chicken sandwich that was hard to make. Several large franchise groups declared bankruptcy as their profits declined and hundreds of locations closed. Restaurant Brands International, Burger King's parent, has spent hundreds of millions of dollars to reverse traffic declines, helping franchises upgrade restaurants with ordering kiosks and digital menu boards while expanding marketing. Earlier this month, Burger King reported an 8.5% increase in U.S. same-store sales over its most recent quarter, beating McDonald's results by the largest margin in at least 2 years. Wendy's U.S. same-store sales declined by 7%. Burger King topped both of its main rivals in visit growth in July, according to Placer AI, which analyzes foot traffic. Burger King has reclaimed the number two spot among U.S. burger chains, bumping aside Wendy's in terms of U.S. sales over the 12 months ended June 30th. Curtis himself has played a starring role in the turnaround effort, featuring in videos on Burger King's social media accounts where he encourages customers to call him directly with suggestions or complaints. The company has said he has personally taken 3,300 calls. McDonald's remains the U.S. burger leader, generating roughly five times the domestic sales of Burger King and wielding a billion-dollar ad budget. Wendy's, which had held the number two spot by sales since 2020, isn't far behind Burger King in total U.S. sales, despite having hundreds of fewer locations. McDonald's and Wendy's franchised U.S. restaurants also tend to have better margins than Burger King's. Burger King's average U.S. franchisee profit last year dropped to around $185,000 per location, down from roughly $205,000 in 2023 and 2024, which executives have attributed in part to record beef prices. Both chains are redoubling their own efforts. McDonald's, which has reported sluggish sales growth in recent months and declining traffic earlier this month, appointed a new president of its U.S. operations, Sky Anderson. Anderson aims to better focus the business and rally Golden Arches franchises behind a new corporate strategy promising better food and service, including enhanced training. In an internal video to U.S. restaurant operators, Anderson said that she wanted the company to move faster and that she would be visible, transparent, and direct with franchisees. "You've shared concerns about performance, increasing complexity, and an enormous pressure many restaurants are feeling today," Anderson said in the video, a copy of which was viewed by the Wall Street Journal. At Wendy's, recently appointed chief executive Bob Wright has been traveling the country to meet with franchisees, laying out a five-point plan covering food, branding, operations, restaurants, and digital strategy. He has also held online forums with operators talking about the need to improve quality and offer better value options. "We're in the early stages of this work, and meaningful change won't happen overnight," Wright said in an August 7th investor call. Wright said he was conducting a top-to-bottom review of Wendy's, and he slashed the company's dividend to invest in the business. Investor Nelson Peltz, a longtime Wendy's shareholder, is adding to the pressure. Peltz's Trian Fund Management has been exploring a deal to take the chain private. Burger King chains have leaned on value menus to try to boost traffic. McDonald's kicked off the recent promotional blitz in 2024 with a series of meal deals starting at $5. Since then, the chain has added more deals, including buy one, get one for a dollar, lower-priced meal combos, and an under $3 menu. Wendy's earlier this year introduced a new $4, $6, and $8 tiers to its Biggie Bag deals, but in recent weeks, executives at both Wendy's and McDonald's said that they were rethinking how they approach deals after disappointing results. Wright has told Wendy's franchisees that the chain's promotions need to better resonate with customers. McDonald's executives have said that too few franchisees offered the under $3 menu as intended, while they also pulled back on other promotions, disappointing diners. We have restored our leadership in value and affordability, but that leadership only matters if customers see it, feel it, and believe it each time they visit, McDonald's CEO Chris Kempczinski said in an internal email earlier this month. Burger King last year standardized a menu of two items for $5 or three for $7. Curtis said that the deal's consistency has made it easy for customers to remember. The chain's menu and service need more improvement, Curtis said, but he is hearing promising signs in his chats with customers. It's consistent value and commitment to your premium Whopper lineup that makes the difference here, he said. And that is the news from the front page of the Wall Street Journal for Tuesday, August 18th, 2026. I'm Jenny Pleeman, and until next time, stay healthy and keep safe.
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0: 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It is currently midnight. 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
1: Hello, I'm Patricia Miller for the Virginia Voice. Welcome to Midnight Music. Tonight we're introducing the Honeycutters, a group of five young performers from Asheville, North Carolina, whose style has been described as old-school country in the truest sense. This group performs occasionally in the Richmond area, which is how I encountered them and their great live music, and acquired a few of their albums. We'll hear selections from their album, Goodnight Irene.

0: 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It is currently 1 a.m. Coming up next is the Late Night Book Hour. That's followed at 2 a.m. by the Heritage News Review. And Life and Style at 2:30. Welcome to the Book Hour on the Virginia Voice. We are reading A Sundog Moment by Sharon Baldacci, narrated by Mitzi Friedlander. This is the 16th installment.
1: He had read about her desire to see a sundog and also about her conversation with Father Joseph after the shoe debacle. And, of course, those people, Adrienne and Ian Moore, they seemed like a pleasant couple who knew how to relate to each other. He could sense the wistfulness in Elizabeth's writings about them, and this woman he had never heard about, Lynn Sears Howard. So each one of them had cried on their husband's shoulders. Big damn deal. Had Elizabeth ever let him see her pain? No. She was too busy pushing it all away, denying anything was wrong. He was clenching his jaw and saw his hands tremble and forced himself to calm down. His anger, however just, would change nothing. All it would do was completely spoil his day. He took a deep, relaxing breath and let it out as a sigh, forcing himself to relax. Then he began reading again. I can't believe this happened. I am so angry I want to scream. Whatever have I done to deserve this? Why are people so stupid? The morning was good, the day was bright and brisk, and so I decided to take a walk. The brace was on my left leg, the cane in my right hand, and I started off. I've taken short walks before, and I've always felt self-conscious, but today it didn't matter. The sunshine and weather lured me out with a smile. Everything was going great. Even with the AIDS, or maybe because of them, I was walking great. I was 3 blocks away from the house coming back when I heard someone calling my name. I turned, and there, running across 2 busy interchanges, was Helen Linden. She was running, her legs and arms in perfect harmony, and I was so jealous I could barely breathe. Suddenly I wanted to scream out to the world that I could do that. I could do that very thing once, too. When she finally reached me, I tried to put a pleasant smile on my face because I hadn't seen her for months. But the first words out of her mouth were a slap. Elizabeth, my God, what have you done to yourself? The pity in her eyes made me want to hit it away. Yes, that was precisely how I felt. Nothing, Helen, I said. For God's sake, you're using a cane, Elizabeth. Why? Her voice had risen as if I must be hearing impaired as well. I shrugged, feeling my pleasant face start to fall. Because I need it. I made my voice sound as if my answer was completely reasonable and turned to continue my walk, but then she grabbed my cane arm at the elbow. Elizabeth, I don't know what's going on, but here, I'll help you back to your house. By this time, any pleasure I had found in taking a walk by myself had shriveled up, and I literally bit my lip the whole way back to keep from either screaming at her or crying, "Why are people so stupid?" By the time I got home, I had a headache. My stomach is still in knots, but writing this down has helped. At least I didn't hit her. Helen actually walked me all the way to the front door and waited until I unlocked it and stepped inside. "Call me any time you need my help," she said with a sappy smile, and ran down the steps, a hand waving backward. "Why?" I muttered under my breath. "I didn't ask this time." What is just as infuriating as this. If Carol or my mother heard this story, they would take me to task for not simply explaining everything in the first place. They certainly would not understand why it made me feel the way it did. Michael frowned. He knew Helen Linden, and he wouldn't be inclined to give her the time of day either. Thinking of Carol and Virginia May, he could hear them fussing already. There were a lot of stupid people indeed, and for the first time he connected with Elizabeth's side. He'd be damn angry, too. He found himself shaking his head out of sympathy and skimmed the next several pages before reading again. Something happened today that was startling. Actually, it shocked me because it showed vividly how much things have changed. I was at a restaurant and bar in the slip, waiting for Carol to come. I ordered white wine and was sipping it, minding my own business. A man seated at the bar kept turning around and looking. I caught his eye once and smiled vaguely and then politely kept my gaze averted, mostly toward the door, waiting for my truant cousin. My heart leaped up to my throat when he walked over and sat across from me. I looked at him hard, wondering if I knew him. I did not. He was attractive, a man about Michael's age, light hair cropped close, and then he smiled. My heart tumbled over itself in a way I haven't felt in a very long time. I saw you looking toward the door. I was going to say that I hope whoever you're waiting for doesn't show up, because I would dearly love to buy you lunch. There was a dimple on the left side of his mouth, and his eyes were frank and admiring. I smiled, and when I did, damn it, I could feel a blush start, so I looked down and said, "I'm flattered, but my cousin will be here any moment, and besides, I don't think my husband would understand about me having lunch with a stranger, especially one so attractive." I couldn't believe that came out of my mouth, but I looked up to see his smile deepen, and then he chuckled. "I should have known someone like you would be married, but I believe in always hoping." We were smiling at each other when Carol came up suddenly, looking from one to the other. "Hello?" She was very polite, but also puzzled. The stranger looked inquiringly my way. Heart pounding, I knew I had to be firm. "Hello, Carol, please sit down. This nice man was just leaving." He got up, still smiling, and said almost under his breath, "I hope he deserves you." When he was gone, although Carol had a lot of questions, I didn't have answers. It was just a brief encounter, but later, as I thought about it, I realized the way he looked at me made me feel something I haven't felt in a long time. Pretty. And attractive. And it suddenly occurred to me that was the way Michael used to see me. With loving, admiring eyes, he would flirt and make me feel pretty. Now his eyes are disapproving, almost always glaring these days. I don't know how to change this. I don't know how to reach back and bring forward what we used to have. I wonder if he notices too, and just doesn't care. Michael put down the pages slowly, stunned. He wanted to be able to say vehemently she was wrong, but how could he? Suddenly, in an awful moment of self-realization, he knew that wasn't possible because she was right. It had never occurred to him that he had changed. He was so wrapped up in what was happening to her, he never thought about it changing him. A memory several years old came rushing toward him, hitting hard. It was something that had taken place when Kellen was a young teenager. It seemed almost overnight she had changed from his easygoing and lovable daughter to a depressing, cynical, self-centered brat. She had driven him crazy. He had yelled harshly over the things she had conveniently forgotten to do and disapproved of those she did do. On this particular occasion, he had been yelling because of neglected overdue library books and countless other things until finally, in tears, she lashed back. "Why do you have to yell and scream at me to do what you want? Why are you forever scolding?" He was about to say that was the only way he could get her attention these days, but she kept talking. "When you yell at me, the last thing it makes me want to do is anything that'll make you happy." She was crying so hard it was difficult to make out her words, but the next came out loud and clear. "Why can't you encourage me to do better? Why can't you tell me when I've done something right, instead of always yelling and fussing about what I've done wrong? Why can't you?" These words had bit into him then because he realized she was right. He had been so focused on what she was doing wrong, anticipating it. It had never occurred to him to help her, encourage her to focus on the right things. He felt sick. For the first time, he understood with a horrible sinking realization this was what he'd been doing to his wife. Carol was slipping chocolate chip cookie dough into the oven when the phone rang. She picked it up as she saw car lights moving out of the drive. Gordon was going to the store to get some more coffee. They had spent this Sunday together, going to church and then brunch. It had been an easy, restful day, something Carol needed. She'd spent the last 3 weeks in New York supervising the endless details of putting together a 30-minute television show. No one outside the business would ever see the mindless hours of often drudge work required to create those few moments of magic that ended up on the small screen. But that's what it took, and Carol was determined to make it shine. It was over brunch Gordon had asked, "How are our girls doing?" The King-Brown duo. Carol laughed. "They seem to be thriving." D'Angeletti said at first he had to tell Serenity how to play a part, what to do, how to inflect her voice. But I think she's getting some confidence about what she's doing. She's starting to vocalize what she thinks. There have been some disagreements, to put it mildly, but she's growing. I think Mahalia is thrilled. The two of them are inseparable. She's being tutored, and I've been told the girl is frighteningly smart. Gordon nodded. "I'm glad it's working out, for Mahalia's sake especially. Me too. I really want Serenity to play a part in this series, but I'm still talking with the network. They would prefer to use someone with an already established name as the lead. I'm thinking about rewriting it to include a strong supporting role for her." They had come back to her house to read the Sunday paper, or maybe watch the news. It had been restful and pleasant. They decided, after a small dinner, to watch a movie. She found cookie dough and decided to bake them some dessert while he volunteered to get the coffee. "Hello?" Ragged breathing. "Hello?" She almost hung up. "Carol, this is Michael." She made a face but kept her voice pleasant. "Hi. Is Gordon there by any chance? I tried his home, but actually, he just left to go to the store, but he should be back any minute. Have you tried his cell phone?" "No, I didn't want to bother him on the road. I thought, well..." Michael actually sounded unsure of himself, which was totally out of character. "Do you want me to have him call?" "Please." The relief she heard was as vivid as the delicious smell of baking cookies. It was so out of the ordinary, she felt a stab of worry. Was something wrong? "Michael, is everything all right? Is Elizabeth all right? Kellen?" He paused, trying to formulate an accurate response. "As far as I know, Carol, I'm just calling because I need to speak to Gordon about, well, some things he suggested a while back, that's all." "Oh, well, I'll have him call as soon as he gets back then." Curious. Something was different, but Carol couldn't put a finger on it. Good. That relief again. And Carol, thank you. Now she knew something was up. Michael had never treated her with that much politeness. Worry started churning, and she couldn't wait for Gordon to get back. She punched in the number for his cell phone and belatedly heard it ringing in the other room. He hadn't taken it with him. She was putting the cookies on a cooling rack when Gordon walked in. She didn't wait for him to say a word. "Gordon, you have to call Michael. He's at home and something really weird is going on." He set the coffee down and sniffed. "Smells good. You start the coffee and I'll call him," he suggested, turning. "Don't go. Call him from here." Only something really awful would have made him so nice, she was convinced. She hadn't asked about Virginia May, but wouldn't her own mother keep her apprised of anything bad there? After all, Julia was as much a chatterbox as her sister when it came to family matters. Gordon stayed where he was and punched in some numbers on the wall phone. Michael, hey, how's everything? He listened and frowned, and then his face softened. Sure, I remember. Yes, I'll be glad to do that. From memory, he quoted the name of the therapist he had offered a long time ago, as well as her phone number. I think you are doing the very best thing, Michael. Sometimes it's hard to sort out personal stuff. Yes, I will. Please let me know if I can do anything. Carol, who had shamelessly hung on every word, suddenly realized she had stopped counting the teaspoons of coffee she was putting in the filter. Aw, damn, she muttered, dumping it back into the can and starting over. When it was safely brewing, she looked at Gordon. Michael is actually asking to see a therapist? I can't believe it. Oh, another thought interrupted her words. Come to think of it, it makes perfect sense. Have you heard about Kellen? When Gordon shook his head, Carol filled a plate with cookies along with two mugs of coffee. Just listen. When she was finished, he looked at her thoughtfully. You're sure Michael knows everything? Her nod was emphatic. Elizabeth told me and said I could share it with you. But you can't tell anyone else. Not even Virginia May knows, which I think is wise. Definitely. But I don't think that's the reason he wants to see someone. I'm not going to speculate. I'm just glad he's going to talk to a professional and figure out some things. I know he hasn't been very happy with Elizabeth living elsewhere. Carol drummed her fingers on the kitchen table. I just hope everyone's going to be all right. I guess that's all any of us can hope for, Gordon agreed, reaching for another cookie. Chapter 38. Elizabeth was making notes. So far, she had three long notebook pages filled front and back and knew she was forgetting something. The phone rang just as she jotted down another idea she wanted to suggest to Kellen. Hello? I just want to know one thing, Elizabeth. Her mother's voice signaled she was on the warpath, and Elizabeth sighed. What do you want to know, Mother? Is she pregnant? Elizabeth blinked. Who? Blast it all, Elizabeth! Kellen! Elizabeth started laughing. It was too stupid a question to even bother putting into words. No! Mother, how could you even think such a thing? Well, why are they having to get married so fast? I mean, it is absolutely breaking my heart at how everyone has to rush this way and that. When we could plan such a beautiful, lovely wedding, if only we had time. So I asked myself this morning, why? It's the only answer that makes sense. Elizabeth's smile was gentle as she shook her head. Only her mother. She wished she had time for such foolish pondering. No, she was not going to get rattled this morning. She simply had too much to do. Besides, nothing could destroy her peace today. She was helping her daughter put together her wedding, and it would be beautiful. Kellen is not pregnant. They are getting married in a month because that's what they want to do. Her voice made their wishes perfectly understandable. She almost broke into a smile as she heard her mother utter a noise that sounded suspiciously like a snort. What do they know? I mean, Elizabeth, when I think of how absolutely enchanting your wedding was, how it was the envy of all my friends, and good Lord, it took us the better part of 9 months to pull it off. Elizabeth's memory was a little different. Her wedding had grown from the simplicity she wanted into an ostentatious event that had been mildly embarrassing. From having only a maid of honor, Carol, and Michael's best man, the wedding party had mushroomed to 10 attendants each because Virginia May insisted extended family had to be included, which meant second cousins on her husband's side. Disagreements arose daily and were always decided based on what Virginia May wanted. Elizabeth always felt like her mother would know best and had acquiesced. Ultimately, her mother had the wedding she'd always wanted. It was one of many memories that weren't really hers, Elizabeth thought. Virginia May was making a suggestion, her voice sweetly cajoling. I think I have a solution. Why don't I give Kellen her wedding dress and pay for the honeymoon? By doing that, I should be able to leverage a little more time out of them, don't you think? And perhaps we could talk about not having it at the river. I mean, most of our friends and family live near the city. It would be so much more convenient, not to mention more spacious, to have it at our church, don't you think? Mother, we don't need a solution because there isn't a problem. She waited for her mother to think of a response. She couldn't help but feel a little giddy with the freedom of no longer feeling an obligation to her mother's happiness. How on earth that had happened in the first place, Elizabeth hadn't a clue. It seemed she had spent most of her adult life letting this woman finagle her way into every crevice, and then changing to suit her, always hoping it would make her mother happy. Yes, I know, but Elizabeth, don't you think you could talk to them and no, Mother? But thanks for asking. Now, I have to hang up because I have a lot of things to do to get everything ready for June 14th. Goodbye. Invigorated, she picked up her notes again and added several more ideas, then got the phone book and began looking up numbers. It was good to be busy. It helped her ignore the discomfort in her legs. While the numbness had not gotten worse, it had not got better either, and Elizabeth was undecided over what to do, hoping either she could live with it or it would get better on its own. She had thanked God more than once that it was no worse. Michael. At odd times, Elizabeth would suddenly start thinking of him, wondering what he was doing at that precise moment. She hadn't seen him since the day he brought Kate Wilkins to see her, and everyone else had come. The day Carol talked Mahalia and Serenity into going to New York. That was someone else she really missed. Mahalia would have great ideas for the food next month. Elizabeth sighed, thinking again of how pleasant it had been to have someone to talk with, work with. The new house cleaners she had hired were straight-by-the-book business people. The young girl with two older helpers would screech into the drive precisely at 9 a.m. every Tuesday morning, fling open the van, and each worker would come in laden with cleaning tools, buckets, a vacuum cleaner, and no time for idle chatter. 2 hours later, she would be presented with a bill, the house smelling of cleaners and lemon polish. And silence.

come in laden with cleaning tools, buckets, a vacuum cleaner, and no time for idle chatter. 2 hours later, she would be presented with a bill, the house smelling of cleaners and lemon polish. And silence. Michael's face edged back into her thoughts, and she did what she had started doing on the same day she saw her first and only sun dog. Without thinking, she started praying for him that afternoon. It was late in the day, long after she returned from church, brimming with the magic that had been divined just for her. She almost called him. She felt so wonderful. But at the same time, she didn't want to chance hearing the habitual coldness in his voice. Without thinking, her spirit suddenly leaped up and started praying for him, asking God to protect him, fill him with joy, wanting him to be as happy as she was. It made Elizabeth feel more connected to him somehow than seeing him in person. She had not told anyone of that remarkable day, had not been able to even write about it. It was still too shiny, too immense. Sometime later, when she had lived with this new knowledge, absorbed it more fully, then perhaps she could find the words. Perhaps. After a brief, quiet moment of holding her husband in her heart, she sat up, looked at the clock, and started making phone calls. Chapter 39. Gregory decided today was going to be the day. Somehow he had let Kellen waffle out of it until there was only a week before the wedding, and he still had not bought her an engagement or wedding ring. Oh, the excuses had been valid. First, schoolwork had to be completed, then the paperwork for transferring, then looking ahead and signing up for next year's courses. But he was putting his foot down. She was due back at his townhouse in 15 minutes. It was Saturday, and he was taking her to the most expensive jeweler in Old Town Fredericksburg. She would select the ring he would put on her finger on their wedding day, where it would stay forever. When she got back from dropping off an overdue library book, he kissed her and wouldn't let her take off her jacket. "Time to go," he said firmly, pushing her out the door, and Kellen, who already knew his intentions, could see there was no way out. A firm jaw squarely set told her so. He was determined. She was touched. She really was. But this was the last thing on earth she wanted. She had no interest in going anywhere and spending lots of money for what in her mind was a shined-up rock. Pretty, yes, but still a rock. She had to let him make the effort. She smiled back at him, linking her arm through his, and was swept away again by his generous smile, his eyes snaring hers in frank admiration. How'd she get so lucky? 2 hours later, Gregory's smile had slipped, and the jeweler, Adam Sheffield, was trying to keep his intact. "We could always custom make whatever you would like, but that takes a great deal of time," he explained yet again to Kellen, who nodded. "You could get your plain gold band to use for the ceremony while we make your design for the engagement ring," he offered, obviously worried over their dilemma, wanting to make sure all the details were tied up nicely for this young couple. Kellen offered a startling smile and touched Gregory's arm. "Gregory, why don't we go get a cup of coffee and talk it over?" She bestowed an even brighter smile on the older man, who was obviously getting anxious. "Thank you so much, Mr. Sheffield. You've given me a lot of things to think about. I appreciate it." "If that's what you want," Gregory said, disappointed she hadn't found anything she liked. He couldn't help thinking of Melanie. She had known exactly the kind of ring she wanted, and they had been in and out of here within the hour. And she still had it, he thought glumly. When he had broken off the engagement, he'd told her she could keep it if she wanted to. Incredibly, she did. Now he wanted something much better for Kellen. "You're sure?" he asked again. "I'm sure."

0: sure," she said, giving his hand a squeeze. "Thanks, Mr. Sheffield." Gregory shook the man's hand, who advised them he'd be open until 5 p.m. Moments later, they were seated in a small coffee shop fronting Main Street, not too far from the college. Kellen loved everything about this town. The history, the diverse shops that beckoned with antiques and art and clothing and crafts and cuisine. She took a small sip of excellent coffee and smiled. "This is so good." Gregory didn't touch his. "Kellen, we have to do something today. There are other jewelry shops around. Why don't we go visit some? Maybe they have what you've got in mind." A thought suddenly alarmed him. "You do have something in mind?" Her smile broadened. Her eyes danced as she opened her purse. "Of course. I know exactly what I want." And she pulled a small bag out and handed it to him. "What's this?" He could feel the shape of a box crinkling through the stiff brown paper. "Open it." Puzzled, he pulled out the small box. Nestled inside were two silver rings with writing on the sides. "Kellen," he picked them up, frowning, "I don't understand." "The writing is in Latin." She picked up the larger one and took his hand. "It means, I am my beloved's and my beloved is mine." She slipped it on his finger, already knowing it would fit perfectly. "It's from the Song of Solomon. A very sexy description of what marriage should be." His frown remained, but his eyes were puzzled. "That's nice, but why are you giving me this now? We need to find the rings we'll be using next week." "These are the ones I want to use next week," she said softly. He looked at the ring and then at her. "I bet these didn't even cost $100 together." "With tax and shipping, they did." "I must be a little slow because I'm not getting this." He glanced at the ring again. It was nice, but nothing in the class he wanted for her. He watched her take another long taste of coffee. "It's a bit of a story. I guess I should have told you before, but I was waiting for these rings to come. They finally did, today. Besides the library, I also stopped by the post office. You know, I rented a box at school the last time I was here. So why are we out shopping at all, if you've already made up your mind?" he said, a little hurt and irritated. "I meant it when I told you I wanted to buy you a ring you'd be proud of, something really spectacular. I mean, this should represent how I feel about you, and this..." His voice trailed off. Yes, these rings were nice, and he didn't want to hurt her feelings by saying anything bad. But hell, this wasn't at the top of his list. "I know." Kellen could see he was upset and thought about how best to explain. Honest and direct, that was probably the best. "This is the way I feel about diamonds and emeralds and all these other so-called precious jewels." She stared directly, seeing he was still a little put out. "They're dressed-up rocks, shiny but still just rocks." Impulsively, she reached over and held his hand. "But there's a bigger reason, and it goes back to something that happened when I was a very little girl." An involuntary smile creased his face as he thought of her as a young child. Then he became attentive to her story about being at her grandmother's house one day, when she was about 5 years old. "She used to show me her jewelry box and take out all these sparkly rings and bracelets and let me try them on. I loved watching the lights dance and ripple over those stones. She even had a tiara she would let me put on my head, and I'd look at myself in the mirror and pretend I was a princess." Gregory watched the memory shimmer in her eyes and felt his heart melting. He could practically see the thrilled little girl. One day, Grandmother was in the kitchen with the housekeeper discussing the menu for lunch, and I wandered into her bedroom looking for something to do. She usually kept her jewelry box locked, but this time it was on her dresser, and the lock was half open. I had to stand on a small stool to reach it, and as I tried to pull it off, I didn't realize it would be so heavy. So, of course, it fell, I fell, and all the jewelry tumbled out. They could hear the crash downstairs, and Grandmother came running. She got to the door, panting, and shrieked when she saw what had happened. She strode in, hands clenched on her hips, and started yelling, "You horrible child, look what you've done! Do you have any idea how much all this is worth? These are the jewels of my lifetime. My husband gave me these. Some were from my mother's mother. Heirlooms, you bad, bad girl. And now everything's scattered to high heaven. Kellen, how could you be so bad?" She fell on the bed, her hands over her face, crying and muttering. Miss Maud, the housekeeper, came and chastised me again when she'd seen what I had done. She shooed me out the door as she tried to comfort Grandmother and started carefully picking up the jewelry. Then later my mother fussed with me terribly about touching those jewels. "Someday, if you behave yourself, some of them might be yours, Kellen. Now don't ever do that again." Kellen still smarted at the memory and how it had made her feel. Through the years, the memory still held the absolute shock. For the first time in her young life, she had not come first in her grandmother's affections. The jewelry had. At that moment, she knew she never would want that jewelry or wear it. It was a certain knowledge that would permit no compromise. I also decided I didn't want to own anything that would make me that unhappy if I lost it. She paused and looked at him almost shyly before adding softly, "I think I'm taking a big enough risk loving you. If I ever lost you, I..." Her voice caught. Gregory reached over and covered her hand. "Shh! Everything will be all right. Everything will be just fine." He kissed her and then grinned. He held up his finger with the ring. "I can't think of anything nicer. I love it." He kissed her again, ignoring the glances of the few other people at nearby tables. After a moment of thinking, he wondered aloud, "Has your grandmother given you any of her jewelry?" She grimaced and then laughed. "She's given me several pieces, including my great-grandmother's wedding ring, thinking I might use it next week. They're all in a safe deposit box at the bank." He nodded, impressed beyond measure by her integrity. "How did he get so lucky?" he wondered again. "What are you going to do with them?" It wouldn't surprise him if she planned on selling them and giving the money to charity. With a widening smile and mischief in her eyes, she looked up at him, loving the feel of his hands caressing hers. "Give them to my daughters one day." She watched as it took some moments before his smile started wavering as her words slowly were absorbed, and then his face went pale. "Kellen!" He jerked back, heart hammering, a swirl of confusing thoughts sweeping in waves as he suddenly realized they had never, ever talked about children. But he thought it was a foregone conclusion. They couldn't have any. Then he saw the grin that widened into a smile as she reached up and tweaked his nose. "Just wanted to be sure you were paying attention," she whispered before she kissed him. Chapter 40. The morning of the wedding came much too quickly for some, and not quickly enough for the couple. Elizabeth woke early, praying that the weather forecast had changed. Last night at midnight, they were predicting rain showers at the time the wedding attendants would be stepping outside. The wedding would take place in the long side yard, the ground even and lush with manicured grass. She smiled, happy that this day she would see her daughter marrying a good man. Then a slight frown puckered her forehead. She would also see Michael for the first time in a very long time. He hadn't been able to come last night to a simple meal for both families to meet. The wedding party was so small, the service so simple, it had seemed ludicrous to have a traditional rehearsal dinner. Kellen had called it a getting-to-know-you dinner. Elizabeth had enjoyed meeting Gregory's mother, sister, her husband, and their new baby. Alex Jameson had been there with her parents and two of her younger brothers. The two older ones would also be attending the wedding today. Even Virginia May and Julia seemed to have a good time after a slightly rocky start. Well, there was nothing she could do to fix that, Elizabeth told herself. Michael had been out of town until late last night. He had promised to be here at least an hour before the wedding, which would start at 3 p.m. Elizabeth had talked to him only briefly on the phone just once in the last month. She willed herself not to anticipate the worst. God, let it be all right. Let him be all right. And I'll thank you now for fixing this for me, she prayed, trying to ignore the doubts, the feeling that this was going to be an impossible task. She stopped and mentally shook herself, knowing that with God everything was possible. Perhaps not obvious, but definitely possible. She reminded herself that it didn't matter what she felt, because it was all faith, not feelings. She repeated that small phrase over and over again until, hopeful, she began to slowly get out of bed. Virginia May had not slept well. Fretful thoughts kept churning over in her mind, pushing away sleep. These facts nagged throughout the night, that she had no say-so in the wedding planning. The wedding was actually taking place outside, and without a doubt it would rain. She was miserable it had to be so far away when there was their own big, beautiful church right in the city that could have suited everyone so very much better. Her teeth gritted as she remembered the tiny guest list on which, again, she had not been consulted. None of her friends, only immediate family. When she had been made aware of that decision, she had just known they wouldn't let her invite her own sister. When she had called Elizabeth, she was practically in tears. Elizabeth, who still insisted on an appointment before her own mother could visit her, told her right off that Carol and Gordon were coming, and of course Aunt Julia was expected. Would Virginia May care to ride with her sister? Arrangements had been made for them to stay at a local bed and breakfast nearby. It didn't completely appease her. Virginia May couldn't help but remain sorely aggrieved over not being allowed a whisper of input into the most important day of her granddaughter's life. This morning it was safer to focus on all her disappointments because she wouldn't think about Elizabeth. Shudders ran through her. What she had seen last night nearly drove her to collapse in tears, but everyone else seemed so casual, so unconcerned. No, she wouldn't go there. Virginia May wondered, not for the first time, if there wasn't a conspiracy to drive her stark raving mad. She added to the list, and her mouth flattened as more angry thoughts unfolded. Who was Gregory Jameson? She didn't like it at all that Kellen had known this boy for such a short time and now was going to enter into a legal arrangement. The whole thing was ludicrous and headed for disaster, but again, no one seemed the slightest bit interested in what she thought. She felt a dull throb at her temples and told herself she had to relax. It didn't help that the mattress she was resting on had as many lumps as bad gravy. She sighed deeply. Her life was as sad as it ever had been. Nonetheless, she tried to relax. It seemed mere seconds later, though the clock said 2 hours, when Julia banged at her door. "I want to go to breakfast at that little restaurant down the street," her sister trilled, the steady knocking uncannily matching the pulse hammering in Virginia May's temples. Virginia May groaned and wondered what she had ever done to deserve this. "Oh, all right, Julia, stop it. I'm getting up. At least let me get dressed, won't you?" Virginia May frowned darkly as Julia gave her a time limit of 10 minutes, This day was beginning rotten and probably would get no better. Gordon woke oddly restless. Was it because he was sleeping in a new place? This bed and breakfast Elizabeth had found for him and Carol to use for the weekend? Or was it because Carol was sleeping right down the hall from him in this devastatingly romantic place? The house seemed to have been built for lovers, or at least renovated for current ones. He had a jacuzzi in his bathroom that would easily accommodate another couple of people, or at least one. As emotion swept through him he hadn't felt in years, the scientist in him tried to analyze them. When he and Carol had arrived last night, it was more than a mere social occasion. It was to meet the family Kellen was going to become a part of this day. As stupid as it sounded, magic was in the air. All you had to do was look at the wedding couple to believe true love was possible. They were young and earnest and caring, and he was impressed with how attentive they were to each other, how gracious they were together and to everyone else. Love. It was as tangible as the shrimp and oysters he ate last night and lingered with a perfume all its own. He couldn't stay in bed after he woke up. Consequently, after he showered and dressed, he went knocking on Carol's door because he wanted his best friend to journey out with him. Surprisingly, the owner was already in the kitchen with coffee brewing and making breakfast to tempt any hungry soul to sin. By 8, well-fed and content, they were out on the streets of the town, walking until they darted off the main street and began strolling on a deserted beach. It was sandy and private, because the people who owned it were either not up or absent landowners. Public beaches were not unheard of in this county, but extremely rare and hard to find. Finally, they stood just where Cockrell Creek started joining other creeks and rivers heading toward the Chesapeake Bay. This was where the point of land known as Reedville ended. Its heyday was the early 1900s. Then it boasted the highest per capita income in the nation, thanks to the booming fishing industry and the ship captains who called this place home. These wealthy men built opulent homes for their women, gingerbread Victorians and one-of-a-kind masterpieces. Over the many seasons of economic downturn, many had fallen into disrepair. In the last several years, wealthy Northern Virginia couples seeking an escape to a slower, more genteel way of life had discovered the place. Many of these old homes had been bought, upgraded, and either made into bed and breakfasts or kept as private homes. As they walked around the town, Carol thought wistfully that this was a romantic place to be. She wondered about all those who had lived, prospered, and died right here by the river. The changes over the last 100 years had been immense. Wealth to genteel poverty, to a resurrection for some. Since last night, when they left the city and came here, her soul had been invaded by a sense of leisure. On one level, she felt like she was on college break with no responsibilities. "Gordon, does Michael know?" Carol finally asked, her hands shoved into the pockets of a lightweight summer jacket. "Considering the fact we didn't know until last night, my guess is no." And he wasn't quite sure what to do. He wasn't Elizabeth's doctor, but yesterday she had offered few words of explanation. "It's just a very small problem," she had assured him with a jaunty smile as she pulled herself up, firmly holding on to a streamlined, black, shiny walker. "I can walk, but the balance has gotten a bit problematic over these last weeks." "So?" she breathed dramatically. "This is helping to keep me straight." She looked demure and winked. "You might say I'm gravity challenged. Temporarily, of course." Her humor and ease had dimmed the awful shock he had felt at first. Carol had also been wide-eyed. Concern roared through her as she wondered what had happened to her cousin, all of it making her feel a little faint. "Elizabeth, are you sure you're up for all this?" She couldn't believe there would actually be a wedding here tomorrow, not when Elizabeth seemed to be having so much trouble. But she looked absolutely stunning. Her face was shining, and even if her body seemed in distress, you would never know it by the way she looked. "I'm fine," Elizabeth's smile declared total conviction, and she stood up and took several firm steps just to show them. She ignored their initial reaction with a deft ease that was intriguing. For her part, Elizabeth was deeply gratified that by the time Virginia May arrived with Aunt Julia, all the other guests showed such a casual acceptance that it seemed to deflate the shock in those two old pairs of eyes. She wished people could just look at her and see nothing else. It would make life so much nicer. "Should we call and tell him?" Carol was startled to realize she was actually nervous for Michael. She had not really thought too much about it, but the fact that he had been part of Elizabeth's life forever made it seem odd he was never around now. And he was seeing that therapist, which seemed a positive thing. How would it affect him to see his Elizabeth using something that usually only old men and women used because they were old? She felt her eyes begin to mist. Elizabeth was not old. She had done nothing to deserve any of this, and here she was laughing and being charming and making them all feel better. Carol shook her head. Elizabeth looked genuinely and vividly happy. "Gordon." She waited for him to turn. "Yes?" He sounded distracted. "Is it truly possible Elizabeth can really be as happy as she seems, even though this new thing has happened? Or is she putting on a good face?" It seemed too incongruous, yet her cousin certainly was playing her part like a trooper, if that was the case. "Yes." There it was, that certainty, as if he knew something she didn't. "How can you be so sure?" She suspected he was just saying this to stem any more conversation about Elizabeth, that he really didn't know anything. He surprised her. "Because I've seen patients who have had this same kind of, I don't know. I think of it as a spiritual leap, going from the stress of illness and uncertainties to an understanding that provides peace after they've accepted what they can't change. Truly accepted." Her nose wrinkled. "Accepted? You mean giving up?" He shook his head. His eyes were cast toward the river, mesmerized by the sparkling diamonds the light from the sun created on its surface. "No, it's not giving up. Giving up is the last resort, when you have no more choices left. I've known people in unrelenting pain who have no other option, and they give up and die. What I mean by accepting is you're choosing to hurtle across to a place where it can't touch or hurt anymore. One of my patients, an older woman who lives with a variety of problems, once described it as being on the other side of a broken heart. I don't know if I can explain, but she said it's where you choose to put what you can't change into the smallest part of you, so you can get on with the rest of your life, where you can still have a life." She, too, was watching the constant shifts of the water, squinting to see the outlines of a lighthouse in the far distance. The constancy of the water was almost hypnotic, and Carol could barely hold on to what Gordon just said. It didn't make a lot of sense on the surface, but what did she know? The only really sick person she knew well was Elizabeth, and she didn't understand her at all anymore. But she still loved her. She hoped that might count for something. She blinked. "Let's go get some more coffee." She pulled him toward the road, and within minutes they were inside a small cafe ordering homemade bread and coffee. "How about that lovely card from Serenity and Mahalia?" Carol asked. Gordon sipped the steaming liquid. Big surprise, especially the check for $1,500. Yeah, I know. I think it was a thoughtful thing for her to do. Carol sounded distracted. The thought of Michael still jabbed, but at least there they could do something practical. Shouldn't we call Michael and make sure he doesn't walk in and get knocked for a loop like we were last night? It was nagging her, feeling like a scrape that needed attention. I don't know, Gordon answered truthfully. Would it be better to let Michael be as blindsided as they had been? Or would it be better for him to have some warning? Put that way, he knew which choice he'd prefer, and he was glad it made everything simple. I'll go call him. Carol drained her cup and looked around for the waitress, wanting a refill. She was going to need to be fortified to get through this day with all its changes, where everything was different and wonderful and awful all at the same time. If it hadn't been so early in the day, she might have asked for the coffee to be laced with something stronger. She finally caught the waitress's eye and held up her cup. Maybe things would be better after all. She watched Gordon walk back, frowning. What's wrong? Nothing. He didn't answer. Which means he may be on his way here or still sleeping or at his office. I don't know, but I'm going to hang around in front of their house and try to catch him as soon as he pulls up. Carol nodded. I think that's a good plan. I'll help. As they pulled up to the house, they discovered they were too late. Michael was already there. They could see him and Elizabeth standing at the patio. It was close to where the wedding would take place hours from now. An archway decorated with flowers and ribbons was where Kellen and Gregory would stand at 3 p.m. and promise their lives to each other. They were not too far away to hear everything, but too uncertain to move any closer. Michael was tired, but had been too excited to stay in Richmond that morning. He had left brimming with hope and anticipation. His baby was getting married today. He would see his wife, and he would do his level best to romance her back into his life. He had it all planned. After Kellen and Gregory left, he would suggest Elizabeth leave with him for what would be a romantic dinner on the water. He would make her feel pretty, desired, and adored. The thoughts of what he would do kept a grin on his face as he drove the car over Downing's Bridge, anticipating the whole day with relish. The sessions with the therapist had made him realize how poorly he had handled the whole thing. He had let fear and anger wrap him up so tight, he had forgotten the one indisputable and most important fact when it came to his wife. He loved her. Even if he couldn't fix her body, she was still the woman he loved. The changes didn't make a difference to his heart. After he parked the car and got out, he was practically floating as he went through the front door and moved to the back room facing the river. He saw her standing with her back to him out on the patio, and then she was walking toward the arch. He immediately headed there. She was alone. It couldn't be a more perfect setting for their first meeting in months. She would see he was a new man. He had changed. And soon everything would be patched up between them and their lives would be better than ever because they would be together. All these thoughts were racing around in his head. His emotions were on fire for this moment to be memorable. His long strides carried him quickly to the love of his life, Elizabeth. He heard the warmth and gladness in his voice and knew she must hear it too. She turned and his eyes dropped. My God! He stopped, immobile, as if someone had decked him. A walker. A walker? She had gotten worse. She was... How could this have happened? Crippled. His mouth tightened as an uncontrollable fury washed over him like a fire, angry, acerbic words spilling out before he had a chance to think. Elizabeth had turned, surprised to hear him, a smile just starting, but it faded immediately as she saw herself vividly reflected in his outrage. "My God, what have you done? What have you done to yourself? You let it get worse. My God, why didn't you call me? How did this happen?" His words were disjointed, coming out in gasps. He was angry enough to take on God and the whole might of heaven for doing this to his wife. But all he did was spark a hatred in the woman he loved more than life. Fury exploded inside her, and she despised him at that moment for making her less than she was, for making her see through his eyes just how damaged she really was.
1: 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The Virginia Voice has borrowed this recording of A Sundog Moment from the Library and Resource Center. 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

Program, a community-based effort that leverages sports, mentorship, and positive engagement to help steer young people away from crime and violence. The funding was formally presented by U.S. Representative Bobby Scott, Democrat, Virginia, during a check presentation held on July 31st at the An Achievable Dream Tennis Center, where officials, community stakeholders, and program participants gathered to recognize the investment.

development, leadership training, conflict resolution, and responsible decision-making. Research consistently demonstrates that prevention and early intervention programs can substantially reduce youth involvement in violence and the criminal justice system by offering constructive alternatives during high-risk periods. The program is part of Youth Transforming Hearts, Renewing Investment, Valuing Empowerment, Youth Thrive, a citywide initiative dedicated to ensuring that every young person in Newport News has access to opportunities that support success, safety, and personal growth. Youth Thrive brings together city agencies, schools, law enforcement, nonprofit organizations, and community partners to address the root causes of youth violence while investing in education, recreation, mental health services, and family engagement. Scott, a longstanding advocate for violence prevention through education and community investment, has consistently supported initiatives aimed at addressing violence before it occurs. The federal funding will enable Friday Night Nets to expand its reach, strengthen programming, and serve hundreds of additional young people across Newport News. City officials note that this investment reflects a broader strategy, prioritizing prevention over response, underscoring the belief that strong communities are built by creating pathways to opportunity rather than reacting solely after challenges arise. As communities nationwide continue to seek effective approaches to reducing youth violence, Newport News leaders hope Friday Night Nets will serve as a model for how sports, mentorship, and community partnerships can contribute to safer neighborhoods and improved outcomes for the next generation. Newport News receives $750,000 federal investment to expand the Youth Violence Prevention Program. Continuing in news from the LegacyNewspaper.com. Trump admin begs Supreme Court to quickly unblock anti-male voting executive order by Jim Saxa. The Trump administration has asked the U.S. Supreme Court to hurry up and let it implement sweeping restrictions on male voting that President Donald Trump is attempting to impose by executive order. In a supplemental brief Wednesday, the Department of Justice urged the court to overturn two separate orders issued by U.S. District Court Judge Indira Talwani that prevent the administration from implementing the order nationwide. The district court's new order confirms the urgent need for this court to grant the stay of the permanent injunction and to explain its rationale for doing so, Solicitor General D. John Sauer wrote. The DOJ's request emphasizes the Trump administration's desire to impose the mail voting district restrictions for the November midterms. The administration originally asked the Supreme Court to stay a permanent injunction that prevents the order from taking effect in 23 states and the District of Columbia after a three-judge panel for the First Circuit Court of Appeals upheld Talwani's order in June. Now it also wants the justices to overturn a separate order Talwani issued Monday in response to a lawsuit from the League of Women Voters of Massachusetts that halted the order's implementation nationwide. Trump's executive order directs the Department of Homeland Security and the Social Security Administration to compile citizen lists for states, which would then send their list to eligible voters who requested mail-in or absentee ballots to the U.S. Postal Service. It then directs the USPS not to deliver ballots from voters who aren't on the lists. USPS proposed a rule in June to enact Trump's edict, and Postmaster General David Steiner later told U.S. senators that mail carriers would not deliver mail ballots in states that refused to send voter lists to USPS. In hectoring the court to act faster, the administration appears to be ignoring the terms of Trump's decree. The order and the subsequent Postal Service proposed rulemaking asks states to notify USPS that they will use mail-in ballots no fewer than 90 days prior to a federal election. That 90-day deadline passed last week. In all events, it is critical that the court act promptly on the pending stay, Sauer wrote. Otherwise, the district court's erroneous orders will effectively run out the clock on the government's ability to implement Section 3 of the executive order for the federal elections in November, thereby causing irreparable harm to the federal government, the public, and the election integrity. Voting experts have warned that the order, even if quickly implemented, would confuse mail voters and wreak havoc on ballot counts. Around 48 million votes were mailed in 2024 and 35 million in 2022. The supplemental brief, like the federal government's other filings in these cases, ignores the U.S. Constitution's Elections Clause, which provides that states and Congress, not the president, have the authority to regulate federal elections. Instead, the brief focuses on the procedural argument that it's simply too soon for courts to rule on the order's legality.
courts cannot enjoin implementation of an executive order that merely instructs agencies to pursue a proposed policy in a manner that is consistent with law while leaving open material issues for them to resolve, unless and until those agencies actually take concrete actions that injure the plaintiffs, Sauer wrote. In two separate lawsuits filed in Washington, D.C., federal appellate judges have agreed with the administration's argument that the executive order's implementation wasn't far enough along for the courts to assess its illegality, because the Postal Service has not yet issued a final rule to implement the order. However, in one of those rulings, the U.S. Court of Appeals for the D.C. Court suggests that the decree was constitutionally dubious, noting that once the order is developed enough to make a legal challenge ripe, it could be quickly enjoined. Facing so many ongoing legal challenges, the administration's supplemental brief asks the Supreme Court to write its stay decision to explicitly cover them all. To avoid any risk of yet another instance where multiple emergency applications are needed due to contrived doubts about the scope of this court's stay orders, it would be prudent for this court to make clear that the Article III problem warranting a stay is based on the uncertainty concerning the government's future actions, not anything specific to the individual plaintiffs. In fact, the government's briefing in this court did not even make any such plaintiff-specific arguments, it states. The Supreme Court received briefs in the emergency stay application early last week, but has yet to issue an order. Trump admin begs Supreme Court to quickly unblock anti-mail voting executive order. Turning now to the new journalandguide.com. Millions affected by Trump's overhaul of SNAP benefits by Joe Girardeau. From Get Up Mornings with Erica Campbell. As part of last year's Big Beautiful Bill, Trump made significant changes to the work requirements and funding structure for SNAP, food assistance benefits. NPR reports that SNAP has seen a rapid decline in enrollment and participation since Trump's Big Beautiful Bill became law last July. The law implemented new work requirements for anyone with a child over 14, former foster children, veterans, and even people aged 55 to 64. What makes the changes particularly cruel is the fact that most people on SNAP, food assistance, already work in part-time, low-income jobs. As if the work requirements weren't already having an adverse impact, the Trump administration is set to implement changes to SNAP's funding model this October. The federal government is now requiring states to allocate millions in additional funding to keep SNAP up and running. If a state can't afford to provide the extra funding, there's a real chance SNAP may stop being available in that state. There simply aren't enough food banks or supplemental government programs to help mitigate the impact of SNAP completely disappearing. Starsky Wilson, the president of the Children's Defense Fund, told NPR that the speed of the tax law's impact has shocked him. "We're upset about how quickly this has happened," Wilson told NPR. "There are some supports that are still slated to go away later this year. So there could be an even greater sense of desperation among children and their families as we come to the end of this year." Millions affected by Trump's overhaul of SNAP benefits. In business news, in the new journalandguide.com, "We Are Shaping the Future with Our Dollar" by Mark H. Muriel. Black Americans are tired of being disrespected at the cash register, and we're taking our grievances to the bank. A year into the call to boycott Target for retreating on its diversity, equity, and inclusion commitments, the Urban League movement commissioned a report to understand where our dollars are going today and why. Titled Economic and Psychographic Research on Black America, this study accompanied our 2026 State of Black America report as a special section. The research included focus groups and polling of Black Americans from every age group and region in the country, as well as sets of non-Black peers with the same demographics. The findings across five categories, groceries, health and wellness, saving and investing, beauty, and travel, painted a picture of where our dollars are going today and why. The key takeaway was that our community is no longer showing up for companies and brands that aren't showing up for us, and we're taking our $2.1 trillion in spending power, just shy of the entire GDP of Canada, $2.5 trillion, with us.
The report found that 45% of Black consumers say they would reduce spending or actively seek alternative brands if a company reduced or eliminated its commitment to diversity, equity, and inclusion, compared with 31% of non-Black consumers. Online backlash and boycotts are no longer simply a public relations issue. They are growing business issues with measurable marketplace consequences for customer loyalty, brand reputation, and long-term revenue. And we're understanding the value of supporting one another. We found that 58% of Black consumers say supporting Black-owned businesses is important to them, compared with 31% of non-Black consumers. Price and product quality remain important, but they are no longer enough. Trust and respect are drivers. And we're not just buying, we're building. We found that Black respondents were more interested in business savings accounts, 19% versus 14%. Business checking accounts, 17% versus 12%, and individual retirement accounts, 16% versus 11%. And among Black adults ages 18 to 34, interest rises to 29% for business savings accounts and 25% for business checking accounts. For our young people, these investments have extended into the future of industry. 41% of Black consumers spent money on content creation during the past year, compared with 33% of non-Black consumers. Among Black consumers ages 18 to 34, average spending on content creation reached $1,920, compared with $1,530 among non-Black consumers. My takeaway from this research is that much of our influence is nothing new. We've shaped fashion and beauty trends, music consumption, and turned the box office on its head, as we saw last year with the performance of Sinners. Today, we're coalescing that influence and our dollars around an economy that serves us better than the one that has been handed to us for centuries. We have a generation of people who are taking their futures into their hands and creating a world that works for all of us. We are shaping the future with our dollar, by Mark Morial. Continuing in the new journalandguide.com, Fort Monroe to host African Landing Commemoration Week, August 22 to 29, 2026. Hampton. Fort Monroe will host African Landing Commemoration Week, August 22 through 29, 2026, bringing together descendants, community members, historians, cultural organizations, civic leaders, educators, faith communities, and the public for a week of remembrance, reflection, learning, and public engagement. The commemoration will honor the first recorded landing of Africans in English North America, which took place at Point Comfort, now Fort Monroe, in 1619. More than 400 years later, Fort Monroe remains a place where the nation is called to confront the origins of slavery, recognize the resilience of African-descended people, and reflect on the ongoing meaning of freedom. Throughout the week, programs will explore themes of memory, resilience, descendant engagement, cultural connection, and the long arc of freedom, from the 1619 landing to the 1861 contraband decision and beyond. A centerpiece of the commemoration is expected to be on August 29, which will include the unveiling of the Isabella, Anthony, and Baby William figurines at the African Landing Memorial at Fort Monroe. This will reveal the first sculpture at the African Landing Memorial, marking an important milestone in the continued development of this nationally significant site of memory. The figurines are representatives of the first named and known Africans in America whose history is embraced by the William Tucker 1624 Society. The Society will also host its annual A Jazz Night Out scholarship fundraiser on Friday, August 28, 2026, from 6 to 9 p.m. at the Embassy Suites, Hampton. Now in its fifth year, the event has become a signature component of the African Landing Commemoration and will feature live entertainment and complimentary hors d'oeuvres. Proceeds from the event support scholarships for deserving Virginia students and the Society's educational programming. African Landing Commemoration Week is being planned in collaboration with a broad coalition of civic, cultural, descendant, tourism, and community partners, including the VA 250 Commission, City of Hampton, Hampton Convention and Visitor Bureau, Project 1619, the William Tucker 1624 Society, and Black Expo LLC. Additional partners and program details will be announced as the commemoration approaches. 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
Fort Monroe to host African Landing Commemoration Week, August 22 through 29, 2026. In arts and culture news from the newjournalandguide.com, ASALH, oldest Black history organization to convene here, by L. Cyril Mondrati. As the annual Association for the Study of African American Life and History, ASALH, 111th conference approaches, attendees have plenty to look forward to as they prepare for one of the nation's premier celebrations of African American history and culture. This year's conference, slated for September 23 through 27 at the Norfolk Waterside Marriott, is themed A Century of Black History Commemorations. It expects to bring together hundreds of scholars, educators, community leaders, and history enthusiasts to celebrate the legacy, achievements, and contributions of African Americans. From heritage tours and free author book signings to thought-provoking panel discussions, the conference offers opportunities for attendees of all backgrounds to learn, connect, and engage. The name ASALH may be unfamiliar to some. However, one of the group's most recognizable contributions is well known to most people around the world. Each year, ASALH selects a National Black History Month theme that encourages deeper exploration of a significant aspect of African American history. The themes often inspire museum exhibitions, public lectures, classroom lessons, and newspaper coverage across the country. Past themes have examined education, civil rights, public health, economic empowerment, the Black family, voting rights, military service, and the arts. ASALH is headquartered in Washington, D.C., and was founded in 1915 by renowned historian Dr. Carter G. Woodson and Minister Jesse E. Moreland. Sylvia Cyrus is the current executive director. Audrey Lindell Perry Williams, president of ASALH's Hampton Roads branch, said, "There's going to be something for everyone, and we want to create a space where people are inspired to learn and grow as Black people in a world that is trying to wipe us out." Williams has dedicated much of her life to preserving and celebrating African American history. In addition to serving as branch president, she is co-chair of the conference's local arrangements committee, helping coordinate entertainment, oversee the African American Heritage Tour, and prepare welcome materials for attendees. The Heritage Tour will highlight several historic sites throughout Hampton Roads, including the Newsome House Museum and the birthplace of legendary singer Ella Fitzgerald in Newport News, giving visitors an opportunity to experience the region's rich Black history firsthand. Attendees can view the complete conference schedule, register for the event, reserve hotel accommodations, and build personalized itineraries by selecting the sessions they wish to attend. Community members who are not registered for the full conference can still participate in several free events that are open to the public. Among them is the Exhibitor Hall, open Thursday through Saturday, where visitors can browse books, artwork, clothing, crafts, and educational displays, while networking with scholars, publishers, and community organizations from across the country. The conference will also feature the ASALH Film Festival, showcasing films that highlight Black history, culture, and global experiences. Scheduled screenings include A Raisin in the Sun, 1961, Fruitvale Station, 2013, A Soldier's Story, 1984, and several other acclaimed films. ASALH is also seeking volunteers to help make the conference a success. Volunteer responsibilities may include greeting attendees, assisting with registration, helping authors during book signings, supporting the film festival, and directing guests throughout the conference. Volunteers who complete at least 4 hours of service will receive complimentary access to select conference sessions that would otherwise require registration. Beyond the added benefit of attending panels, volunteering provides an opportunity to network with scholars, historians, educators, and community leaders from across the nation. My desire after this conference is that we bring more people in who really want to be part of this story to ensure that we tell the accurate narrative for our history, Williams said. Beyond the conference itself, ASALH is working to expand its presence across Hampton Roads. The organization is reaching out to churches and community members throughout Portsmouth, Chesapeake, Norfolk, Suffolk, and Virginia Beach with the goal of establishing a South Hampton Roads chapter. For those interested in preserving Black history,
connecting with others who share that passion and becoming more involved in their community, the conference offers an ideal place to begin. To register for the conference, volunteer, or learn more about free public events, visit the ASALH conference website at asalh.org/conference. ASALH, oldest Black history organization to convene in Norfolk. Arts and culture news from the newjournalandguide.com. NANM 107th National Convention brings Black musical excellence home to Norfolk, by Julius E. McCullough. From July 18 to 22, 2026, Norfolk became the National Center of Black Musical Excellence as the National Association of Negro Musicians Incorporated held its 107th National Convention at the Norfolk Waterside Marriott. Presented under the theme, The Rhythm of Resilience, Amplifying Legacy, Inspiring the Future, the five-day gathering welcomed musicians, educators, composers, students, and supporters from across the nation for performances, competitions, education, fellowship, and celebration. The convention opened Saturday, July 18, with the New Century Competition for Percussion, highlighting the technical mastery and expressive power of emerging percussionists. Millick Green was named the winner. On Sunday, NANM continued its commitment to developing young classical musicians with a national scholarship competition for woodwinds and brass. Matthew Alexander James, saxophonist, was named the winner. Since its founding in 1919, NANM has promoted, preserved, and supported all genres of music created for or performed by African Americans. Its national scholarship tradition began with legendary contralto Marian Anderson and has benefited generations of gifted musicians. One of the convention's signature events was the Tidewater Area Musicians Hall of Fame Gala Concert on Sunday, July 19. The evening honored 12 musicians whose artistry, scholarship,

tradition began with legendary contralto Marian Anderson and has benefited generations of gifted musicians. One of the convention's signature events was the Tidewater Area Musicians Hall of Fame Gala Concert on Sunday, July 19. The evening honored 12 musicians whose artistry, scholarship, teaching, and service helped build the musical legacy of Hampton Roads and the nation. The gala opened with a processional by the Tidewater African Cultural Alliance African Drum Ensemble, establishing an atmosphere rooted in African heritage. NANM National President Alfrelin Roberts welcomed the delegates and guests. Dr. Sylvia Hollefeldt, First National Vice President, introduced the Hall of Fame presentations. The first inductees included Pearl Bailey, the Newport News born singer, actress, and comedian, and author who conquered Broadway, television, and film. Beverly Kane Baker, distinguished violinist, educator, and former principal violinist of the Virginia Symphony Orchestra and Virginia Opera. R. Nathaniel Dett, composer, pianist, educator, and former NANM national president who united African American spirituals with European classical traditions. And Suffolk native Ryan Speedo Green, the internationally acclaimed bass baritone who has performed major roles at the Metropolitan Opera and throughout the world. The Southeastern region, led by Regional Vice President Dr. Baron Coleman, presented Besame Mucho. Former NANM presidents Dr. Uzi Brown Jr. and Dr. David Morrow then led the organization's treasured hymn-singing tradition. The second group of inductees included Margaret Peggy Davis, a devoted string educator and mentor, Dr. William Rogers Jr., author, musicologist, and educator, Ciceretta Jones, the Portsmouth-born soprano who became the first African-American to perform at Carnegie Hall, and Earl Bynum, acclaimed gospel artist, composer, producer, and choir director. The Eastern region, led by Regional Vice President Julius E. McCullough, presented TGTT and Heaven from Duke Ellington's Sacred Concerts, performed by soprano Priscilla Baskerville. The final inductees included Ella Fitzgerald, the internationally revered First Lady of Song, Roscoe Red Cross pianist, accompanist, and music education advocate, Dr. Effie Gardner, pianist, church musician, and former chair of Hampton University's Department of Music, and Peggy Britt, respected gospel artist, vocalist, and community leader. The Central Region, led by Regional Vice President Julian Goods, presented Xadras and Die Fledermaus, performed by soprano Aliana Brown Chin. The Western Region, led by Regional Vice President Yolanda Mitchell West, presented This Is the Moment from Jekyll and Hyde, featuring Byron J. Smith at the piano. Composer and pianist Nolan Williams Jr. offered Just Like Selma, a powerful remembrance of the courage and sacrifice of the African-American freedom struggle. Dwayne Smith and the Virginia Experiment concluded the gala with a special tribute to the late trumpeter and educator Bob Ransom. On Monday, July 20, Tidewater Nights showcased the exceptional musicians and performing organizations of Hampton Roads. Julius E. McCullough, Eastern Region Director and Convention Chair, welcomed the audience. Norfolk City Council members Carlos Clanton and John Page and Commonwealth's Attorney Ramin Fateh extended greetings. Gospel artist and radio personality Doc Christian served as Master of Ceremonies. The opening performance by the Virginia Symphony Orchestra String Quartet spotlighted Adagio for Strings by String Quartet by Norfolk composer Dr. Adolphus Hailstork. The VSO Quartet also accompanied Grammy-nominated and international soprano Amber Garrett and her pianist Julie Hurd. Other performances were brilliantly rendered by the I. Sherman Green Chorale, directed by Dr. Lydia Tolliver, the Boys Choir of Hampton Roads, directed by Julius McCullough, and accompanied by founder Geraldine T. Boone, the Chesapeake Civic Chorus under Boone's masterful direction, and the Gospel Music Workshop of America, Tidewater Branch, directed by Elder Dr. Willie Moody. Outstanding musicians included soprano Lorraine McFadden Bell, accompanied by Roscoe Red Cross, baritone David Wythe, accompanied by Boone, Norfolk State University voice professor Gregory Gardner, and NSU senior Isaac Wilkerson. The convention demonstrated that Black music's legacy is not confined to history books or archives. It remains alive in concert halls, churches, schools, universities, and communities, and in the hands, hearts, and voices of the next generation. For five memorable days, Norfolk did more than host a convention.
The city became the stage upon which NANM's mission

and came fully to life, honoring those who built the legacy, celebrating those who sustain it, and inspiring those who will carry it boldly into the future. NANM 107th National Convention brings Black musical excellence home to Norfolk. That's all the time we have for today's edition of the Heritage News Review. Thank you for joining us. I'm Gretchen Simpson-Nelson for the Virginia Voice. 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

Welcome to Life in Style. I'm Virginia Voice volunteer reader Renee Jenkins. Today we'll be reading from O Magazine as well as Cosmo and Vogue. Let's start with an article from O. It's entitled, Now, What Do I Do With All This You-ness? Elaine de Bottom on the Many Ways to Derive Meaning and Mission. One of the first questions we face when we meet new acquaintances is, what do you do? This can be hugely liberating for people who are happily employed, but the problem for many of us is that we don't know what job we're supposed to do, and as a result, we are still waiting to learn who we should be. The idea that we have missed out on our true calling, that somehow we ought to know what we should be doing with our lives long before we finished our degrees, started families, and advanced through the ranks, torments us. This notion, however, can be an illusion. The term calling came into circulation in a Christian context during the medieval period to describe the abrupt imperative people might encounter to devote themselves to Jesus's teachings. Now, a secularized version has survived, which is prone to give us an expectation that the meaning of our lives might at some point be revealed in a ready-made and decisive form, rendering us permanently immune to confusion, envy, and regret. I prefer to borrow from psychologist Abraham Maslow, who said, it isn't normal to know what we want. Concerns about money and status long ago extinguished most people's ability to think authentically about their options. Instead, I would suggest free associating around clusters of concerns that delight and excite you without attempting to settle upon anything as rigid as the frame of a career. In searching for their aptitudes, people should act like treasure hunters, passing over the ground with metal detectors, listening out for beeps of joy. A woman might get her first imitation that her real interest lies in poetry, not by hearing a holy voice as the pages through a book of verse, but from the thrill she feels as she stands in a parking lot on the edge of town overlooking a misty valley, or a politician long before she belongs to any party or has any profound understanding of statecraft might register a telling signal when successfully healing a rift between two members of her family. We should also remember that the first ingredient usually missing when people can't choose a life direction is confidence. Whatever cerebral understanding we apply to our lives, we retain a few humbling, simple needs, among them a steady hunger for support and love. It's therefore helpful to identify and engage with the internal voices that emphasize our chances of failure. Many such voices can be traced back to a critical instructor or an unhelpful parent, a math teacher who berated us for poor algebra skills, or a father who insisted that our sister was good at art and we should stick

and Benjamin Franklin, who for the first time argued that one's working life could be at the center of happiness. Curiously, at the same time, similar ideas about romance took shape. In the pre-modern age, it had widely been assumed that marriage was something one did for purely commercial reasons, to hand down the family farm and raise children. Love was what you did with your mistress on the side. The new philosophers now argued that one might actually aim to marry the person one was in love with. We are the heirs of these two very ambitious beliefs, that you can be in love and married and in a job and having a good time. As a result, we harbor high expectations for two areas of life that may provide support, but not the deep purpose we ultimately long for. To remember such history while contemplating, who am I, can be enormously freeing. And altogether, that question is one of life's toughest. We should allow ourselves to relish it as we think about our aptitudes and to open ourselves to all the many sources we can derive meaning and mission from. Whether it's writing poetry, raising children, or daring gravity while flying down an icy slope on a pair of skis, we should also consider that, in the end, that the answer to who are you meant to be is perhaps this, the person who keeps asking the question. That article is from O Magazine, and it's entitled, Now What Do I Do With All This You-ness? Elaine de Bottom on the Many Ways to Derive Meaning and Mission. Our next article is one we started last time from Cosmopolitan Magazine, entitled Rain, a Cosmo Reads book by Beth Ann Croom. Novelist Beth Ann Croom holds nothing back in her epic romanticy debut, set in a war-torn medieval world where nothing is as it seems. Rain has the best of the genre, knights, witches, and mystical creatures embroiled in deadly secrets, forbidden magic, and complicated politics, and also, of course, delicious, slow-burn romance and plenty of high-stake adventure. The book follows protagonist Niema, who's forced to flee her village in disguise after her own outlawed powers are discovered, setting off a heart-pounding chain of events. Let's pick up where we left off last time. My mother once told me tales from her girlhood times when the forest hummed with life. Hares hopped through the long grass while sprites swooped from branch to branch. Even during the chilly winter, when the grass wilted underneath a blanket of ice-cold snow, deer darted through the open plains. But now, after the dark days, when bloodshed rivaled the rain for what would sodden the wetlands, Mother said she had not heard the growl of a griffin. The forest might have still been green, but almost all creatures were gone. Dog's ears pricked up as she stopped eating and stared into nothingness, twitchings as if attuned to something I couldn't hear. My heart pounded harder than drumsticks beating a timbre at the thought of being caught alone in the forest with a dog. If a villager stumbled upon me, hunched between the nettles, nursing a creature they suspected I was a witch practicing magic, and I'd be hanged. Then Dog dove her head back into the basket. She no longer sensed any threat. If she felt safe, so did I. Some villagers believed that animals understood the magic language of Yefel. One frequent patron of our local tavern claimed to have heard a hound fluently speaking the forbidden language as he staggered back to his lodgings after one too many tankards. I believe that Yefel would soon be remembered as a myth. Though the dark days were long ago, I grew up hearing grim stories of the slaughter, of how every wizard, witch, and magical creature had been executed or forced into hiding because of their abilities. Despite all the fables bred from fear, one certainty remained. Anyone or anything caught speaking Yefel was killed. Mother reminded me daily. As Dog ate, I foraged for things only the forest could offer. I gathered sticks for the furnace and scavenged wild herbs for Mother to pestle into medicines. Dog tipped over the basket in search of more food, but she had eaten it all. After a final rub behind the ears, I set off toward Greenvale.
Emerging from the sheltering trees into a rainy wetland, I felt something brush against my leg. Glancing down, I saw Dog nuzzling into me. "Stay," I commanded. Dog whined but obeyed. Her gaze tugged at my heartstrings. Guilt gnawed at me for leaving her behind, yet I knew it was the only way to keep her safe. The dewy grass soaked my boots as I trudged toward the crossways, where a sunken signpost skewed in the clay-like soil loomed overhead. King James had decreed its placement to guide passers-by to the nearest village. A lingering terror pervaded these lands, for many feared encountering a magical entity without knowing where to flee for refuge. Four wooden arrows branched off the post, each pointing toward a village in the wetlands. Green Hollow, home to the nobility and knights, Green Vale, Green Gallows, and Green Glen, where the common folk dwelled. One arrow bore a faded painting of a river widening between two hills. I followed its trail toward Greenvale. My family was tied to the wetlands. Unlike the freemen who dwelled in the romanticized walled city, we belonged to a lord in exchange for our labor. He provided us the land and the lodgings. A sharp snap of a branch broke my focus and sent me stumbling along the uneven path. Regaining my balance, I surveyed the middle distance toward my village. From this hilltop, I could normally see everything from the old stone well to the local tavern, and even the thatched roof of the smithy. But today, the mist shrouded it all, leaving only the tallest turret of the Lord's castle piercing through the haze. As a child, I often wondered what secrets were hidden behind the great stone wall protecting the Lord's fortress. Only as I grew older did I understand its true purpose, to keep magic out. I heard another crunch, then several more, making my heart rattle in my chest. It sounded like footsteps on falling sticks. Glancing over my shoulder, I saw light flickering through the trees. Something darted between them. An overwhelming sense of foreboding gripped me as I whipped rainwater from my face. "Who goes there?" I yelled back from where I'd just come, but only the gentle hum of the wind replied to my call. As I squinted, a cloaked stranger stepped into a beam of light piercing the fog, lingering in the ethereal glow. From this distance, I couldn't tell the silhouette was friend or foe. The wind coiled my hair around my neck like a noose as I hurriedly wiped raindrops from my eyelashes. When I looked again, the figure was racing toward me, their cloak billowing in the strong winds like a ghostly apparition. I dashed toward the safety of Greenvale, cutting through a cornfield without caring which crops I damaged. A fuming farmer didn't frighten me, but the person chasing me did, their desperation as wild as a starving man spotting a rabbit after months of famine. Running was difficult. My thick cloak weighed me down. My damp linen undergarments chafed against my skin. But I forced one foot in front of the other until my boot caught on the hem of my overdress, hurling me forward. The basket flew from my hands, throwing herbs up in the rain like confetti as I tumbled onto the crop. I lay on the dirt, staring up at the dense gray clouds. The drizzle pattered against my face, momentarily distracting me from the burning in my scraped knees and palms. For a fleeting instant, I mistook the shadow overhead for a storm cloud. But as my eyes adjusted, I realized it was a black cloak. A hand appeared on either side of my face, and before I could react, a stranger grappled my shoulders, pinning me down. The figure pressed their full weight onto my chest, stealing my breath. Desperate to break free, I clawed through the fabric, searching for a weak point to bite, until my gaze caught on the cloak's lining, rich ermine fur, a pelt reserved solely for noble households. A faint laugh echoed from inside the hood. "What's a helpless maiden like yourself doing so far from the safety of the village?" my hunter mused. The instant I heard her familiar soft voice, I knew who was hiding in the dark folds. At last she released me, and I reached upward, yanking down the hood. Her auburn hair wildly rode the wind, blowing across her devilish grin. "A vice," I said, catching my nervous breath. My soul nearly leapt out of my skin. My heart still thudded, but I was relieved. My stalker was my closest friend.
Avice laughed as she extended her hand, helping me back to my feet. "Why are you creeping around the outskirts of the village like a vagrant?" she asked, her rosy lips slipping into a coy smile. I grabbed the empty basket and carefully picked out the damp sticks from the foxglove and wildflowers. "Herbs," I replied, silently noting that my brother wouldn't be pleased about the wet wood. I inspected each sprig before placing it back in the basket, worried I might accidentally grab foxglove instead of the yarrow and poison my family. A vice plucked at my black hair from my cloak. "I didn't know heather grew fur." I chuckled at her naivety for herbs. "Don't confuse heather for foxglove. One's delicious and the other's deadly." "Just like me and you, then," she teased. "Tell me honestly, did you go visit the dog?" My words snagged in my throat like wool on a splinter as I contemplated how best to answer. When I'd confided in Avice about my wild companion, I'd foolishly hoped she'd be as intrigued by the unknown as me. But she wasn't. She was unnerved. I shook my head. "I went to collect sticks, and she crossed my path," I said, stretching the truth. "She followed me. I told her to go away, but she wouldn't listen. She likes me." Mother often warned that sharing secrets was dangerous. She said hearsay was like little sparks beneath kindling. It didn't take much for one to catch and burn into great, untamable flames. But Avice and I had once sworn to tell each other everything, and I almost always kept that promise. Avice tutted, clearly disappointed in my nurturing nature. "If my father knew you befriended a beast, he'd have you hanged," she said, with no sentiment for our lifelong friendship, just plain spoken. For a moment, I faltered, imagining the unyielding rope being strung around my throat before the deadly drop. I dwelled upon how suffocation might feel, how the pressure might pulsate behind my bulging eyes. Would Avice bear witness to my execution? Would she try to save me before my candle was blown out? Or would she watch on with burning certainty in her emerald irises that I was necessary, that because I cared for a creature, I deserved to die? "Naima, do you understand?" A vice voice cut through my dark daydream. "My father treats his duty like a second obligation." Her father, Lord of the Wetlands, valued his role in the King's Order above all else, even his own daughter, I thought. "I know," I murmured. "He wouldn't care that you're my dearest friend," she reminded me, "that we've known each other longer than we've known our own names. He'd feel no remorse giving the order." I nodded, ignoring a niggle. Would she feel regret if I were accused of witchcraft and hanged? Before I could fret, I reminded myself that she cared for me deeply. I hoped that if that day came, she'd defend me with bone-deep loyalty. After all, we were the dearest of friends. To an onlooker, Avice and I seemed an unlikely pair, the daughter of a lord befriending the daughter of the local blacksmith. But my father had spent his life delusionally devoted to his liege, and his unwavering loyalty meant that from my first blink, I'd been given the role of Avice's plaything. Thankfully, her fondness for me blossomed early while she was still sucking milk from her wet nurse. "Naima," Avice sighed, her gloved fingertip tapping lightly against my forehead. "Please listen to me. Stop helping that dog. You know I'd never lie to my father. If he asks whether you've been tending to it, I'll be honest. Let it die so you can live." "The dog's better now," I murmured. "I don't need to go back. She can fend for herself out there in the wilderness." My words sought to reassure her, though I knew I wouldn't be able to resist returning before dawn broke. Dog depended on me. She wholeheartedly trusted that I'd visit every day. I imagined her excitedly waiting for me at the forest edge tomorrow. Only as dusk consumed the daylight would she realize I wasn't coming. When nightfall settled on the trees, she'd retreat to her burrow, hungry, confused, and abandoned. The mere thought made tears prick at my eyes. "Good," Avice said, taking my hand in hers. "Even I'm beginning to worry that you might be a witch." She wriggled her fingers against mine as though speaking in jest, yet there was a sharp edge of truth to her words, and I worried that if she knew all my secrets, I'd be offered no redemption.
Her father had indoctrinated a vice, along with his knights and the villagers, into his merciless dogma, all in the name of protecting Lioness. "I should be more concerned with your lack of heart," I replied, giving her hand a tight squeeze. "If I find a creature in need of help, I'll offer it," a vice sighed. "Your kindness will get someone killed." We walked hand in hand through the mizzle as a vice spoke of her wedding plans, and I found myself grateful for the change of conversation. Long before she could walk, her father had arranged her marriage to King James's middle son, Prince Fitzroy. 4 years her senior, was 25 and desperate to produce a legitimate heir. "We'll be wed before summer solstice in the grand walled city at the royal palace," a vice said. Though she tried to sound boastful, I knew she was dreading her departure. "Did I tell you there will be hundreds in attendance?" I shook my head. "Sounds like a grand affair." "It's been meticulously planned with no input from myself," a vice sighed. "I've chosen the flowers and the color for the drapes in the feast hall, but no one has cared to ask for my opinion about anything." "I'm sure the prince has spectacular taste," I said, trying to reassure her, though knew little of the man. I'd once overheard a drunkard at the tavern claim that Prince Fitzroy possessed all the arrogance and hubris you'd expect of a king's son. According to a vice, he was a great swordsman and a natural-born leader, but I had yet to encounter a man who didn't consider himself endowed with the same virtues. "He's had long enough to plan it," a vice said. "Their nuptials have been postponed for 2 winters, but this would be the final one we'd spend together." From the way a vice hung her head, her face shrouded by the shadows of her hood, I knew she was deeply unhappy. I gave her hand a gentle squeeze. "Would your absence be noticed this evening?" "No," a vice mumbled. "Everyone, even the chambermaids, is too preoccupied with the warmongering." As she spoke, the skies above unleashed a slush of snowfall. Still gripping Avice's hand, I ran. We took shelter beneath the hawthorn trees while the flakes melted into the soil. That article from Cosmopolitan Magazine is entitled Rain, a Cosmo Reads Book by Beth Ann Croom. Novelist Beth Ann Croom holds nothing back in her epic romantasy debut, set in war-torn medieval worlds where nothing is as it seems. Rain has the best genre, knights, witches, and mystical creatures embroiled in deadly secrets, forbidden magic, and complicated politics, and also, of course, delicious, slow-burn romance and plenty of high-stakes adventure. The book follows protagonist Niema, who's forced to flee her village in disguise after her own outlawed powers are discovered, setting off a heart-pounding chain of events. The book will be published in September. Our next article is from Vogue magazine. It's entitled Earthly Delights. Tamar Adler traverses the globe seeking the ultimate potato. I gazed over the ancient terraces, ringed with majestic chestnut trees. The Spanish landscape prepared for planting, but the fields that sloped toward the turquoise sea weren't about to be cultivated with the vines of Merlot grapes or Ragona cider apple trees, or even acorns to be transmuted into Jaman Iberico. These terraces were home to the gnarled, variously colored Papas Antiguas de Carreras, or ancient potatoes of the Canary Islands, which are to an Idaho potato what Cartier is to Claire's. Did you not know that there exists a luxury potato? How I found this out myself dates back either to childhood or to a few months ago in Madrid, depending on your views on Spinoza and casual determination. I've always loved potatoes. During long summer evenings spent in Maine, my family celebrated the endless sunny days with freshly dug, boiled, new potatoes, so sweet and tender they barely needed butter. At the age of 6, I declared potatoes my favorite food for life. While other children begged to go to Disney World, I begged for tickets to Peru's Potato Park, the Andes being the birthplace of the potato. At my wedding, I cooked the potatoes in my dress. Last fall, while I was living in Spain, I happily discovered that potatoes seem to form the base of the Spanish food pyramid.
But one evening, as I was dabbing my lips after a snack of potato chips with boricones, it occurred to me that, for my reverence, I knew very little about potatoes. I devoted myself to an inquiry. The potato was first domesticated in South America, with the word potato first appearing in a 52 text describing Andean Peru. Men have lived in this valley for hundreds of years and eat corn and roots similar to the earthen truffles, which they call potatoes. Potatoes arrived in Europe later that century and in North America about half a century after that with European settlers, though researchers in Utah have found residue of wild potato on a tool dating back more than 10,000 years. In the most American of stories, the Idaho potato, forming half of the paradigm American meal, a burger and fries, only became a paradigm when gold was discovered in Idaho in 1860. The rest, as they say, while there are only 7 cultivated species of potato, there exist over 4,000 varieties, mostly in the Peruvian and Bolivian Altiplano, ranging from walnut to melon size in every color of the rainbow. According to a helpful monograph called Ancient Potato Varieties of Taranoff, potatoes aren't the fruit of the potato plant, but its underground stems. I happened to be back in New York for a late fall visit just in time for a tasting. Now, New York chefs aren't stinting on potato technique. At the downtown restaurant Ernesto's, chef Ryan Bartlow served sliced Spanish ham on house-fried potato chips that could give French fries a run for their money. And chef Rowan McDermott's thousand-layer potato, a golden tie-in of mandolined potato and clarified butter at the West Village's Binks, certainly proved its creator's expertise. But both dishes treat potato as a material to be manipulated and refined, a ball of starch with talent for absorbing fat. I wanted a new perspective on the potato, qua potato. I headed to the Union Square Farmers Market. From Halla Pastures and Norwich Meadows Farm, I collected 8 varieties, ranging from thumb size Lorettes to a breed developed by Stone Barn's Dan Barber and Cornell University plant breeder and geneticist Walter DeYoung called Upstate Abundance. Visiting from Spain, I didn't have a kitchen of my own in which to conduct a taste test, but my mother's house in Hudson features a well-appointed one. I sent out a flurry of invitations, piled 60 pounds of potatoes, labeled and separated by type, into a Rimonian suitcase that fit them so neatly it seemed purpose-made, and headed upstate. I decided to prepare my 8 varieties by simply boiling them in potently salted water. I allowed 2 sauces, aioli and salsa verde, with the stipulation that they only be provided once the potatoes have been tasted unadorned. My tasters, a farm manager, a 5-year-old, and a 9-year-old, a Chilean artist, an energy executive, a filmmaker, a personal trainer, and jewelry designer Presley Oldham, all arrived just after 5 p.m. I poured La Spinetta Rosé and juggled pots to get 8 batches of potatoes cooking simultaneously. And we will pause here and continue this article next time. That article is from Vogue magazine and it's entitled Earthly Delights. Tamar Adler traverses the globe seeking the ultimate potato. And that's all the time we have today for Life and Style. I'm Virginia Voice volunteer reader Renee Jenkins. This program is also available on demand at www.virginiavoice.org. Have a great day.

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1: 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We begin this week's reading with an article titled, He Built This City, by Elise Taylor. If you've stayed at the Beverly Hills Hotel, flown into LAX, or visited Los Angeles at all, chances are you've seen the work of the architect Paul Revere Williams. As exhibits at the Getty Museum, LACMA, and USC's Fisher Museum of Art celebrate his career, Elise Taylor examines his impact on Tinseltown and beyond. Four decades ago, before Training Day, before Malcolm X, and before almost everything, Pauletta and Denzel Washington used to drive around Toluca Lake in Los Angeles. They loved the neighborhood with its canopies of trees, homey Main Street, and unpretentious mansions once owned by old Hollywood icons like Bob Hope and Bing Crosby. And they wanted such a fine home. We would do a lot of wishing and hoping, I should put it that way, Pauletta says. We would just imagine ourselves in certain situations, imagine ourselves with certain things. One of those things was the five-bedroom stone and shingle home at 4701 Sancola Avenue. There were a lot of beautiful houses in the neighborhood, but he kept saying something about this house, Pauletta says of Denzel. He said, this house, I want that house. Pauletta was skeptical. A house like that, she figured, would stay in the family. It had belonged to the legendary actor William Holden, who hosted the wedding for Nancy and Ronald Reagan on the grounds. But around the time when Denzel landed his breakout role in Glory, in which he played a private in the first all-black volunteer regiment in the Union Army and won the Oscar for Best Supporting Actor, Pauletta met a woman who was exploring the idea of selling her house. She was older, her children grown, but she didn't want an ordinary buyer. She wanted a steward for 4701 Sancola Avenue. Thanksgiving Day, 1987, about 3 months after that meeting, she agreed to sell it to the young family. The next day, Pauletta gave birth to her second child. It was luck and hard work that brought the Washingtons to 4701 Sancola Avenue. And when they learned, shortly after moving in, that their beloved home's architect was Paul Revere Williams, Pauletta wondered if it was divine intervention. If you've been to Los Angeles, you've most likely been to, or at the very least seen, a structure designed by Williams. From the 1920s until his retirement in 1973, he was arguably the most prolific architect in California. He was part of the team that designed the Theme Building, the space-age structure in the center of the Los Angeles International Airport. He did the Polo Lounge, Fountain Coffee Room, and Crescent Wing of the Beverly Hills Hotel. In fact, it's his handwriting on the sign on the iconic pink and green exterior. He designed the interiors and later an expansion of Saks Fifth Avenue on Wilshire Boulevard, the Los Angeles Superior Courthouse, and the Golden State Mutual Life Insurance Building. He undertook the massive renovation of the Beverly Wilshire Hotel. Williams designed about 3,000 buildings, some civic, some commercial, many residential. Williams built grand estates for Hollywood stars like Frank Sinatra, Lucille Ball, Bill Robinson, and Cary Grant, as well as powerful figures like Jay Paley, a member of the Paley family who founded the Columbia Broadcast System, CBS, and chairman of Motion Pictures Producers and Distributors of America, William H. Hayes. It earned him the nickname of, quote, architect to the stars, end quote. These stately homes were snapped up by the next generation of industry players at staggering sums. The late Baron Hilton, for example, bought Paley's Bel Air home in the 1960s for $475,000, which is $5.3 million in 2026 dollars. In 2021, his estate sold it for $61.5 million. In February, the more than 13,000 square foot Beverly Hills estate, designed for the mayor and sold to Gone with the Wind actor Ann Rutherford, hit the market for around $40 million. I always like to say you could be born in a hospital designed by Williams, get married in a church designed by Williams, live in a home designed by Williams, go to a school designed by Williams, and then when you die, have your funeral in a Williams-designed funeral home, says Stacy Steinberger, a decorative arts and design curator at LACMA. It's a CV that would earn anyone a mention in the annals of history. Paul Williams is one of the most prolific American architects, period. I would set his body of work alongside Frank Gehry and Tom Main, says Milton S. F. Curry, Senior Associate Dean of the USC School of Architecture. But when you factor in that Williams was the first licensed Black architect west of the Mississippi, then he becomes a great and unsung figure of history. He was an African American and doing such amazing work during the time where African Americans weren't recognized for their brilliance, Pauletta Washington says. I felt special living in that house. I felt that he designed it for us. I don't think he celebrated nearly enough, says Rick Caruso, multi-billionaire real estate developer and former Los Angeles candidate for mayor, as he tells me as he drives through Malibu. Now, however, that's changing. This summer through fall, three museums across the city, the USC Fisher Museum of Art, the Getty Museum, and LACMA, will have exhibits dedicated to Williams. USC's will focus on his public housing sector projects, whereas the Getty examines his work through the lens of racial exclusion. LACMA, meanwhile, will offer a comprehensive retrospective across 8,000 square feet in the Resnick Exhibition Pavilion. His homes and his buildings should be landmarked, Caruso says. I don't think people should be allowed to take him down. If Williams has a superfan, it's Caruso. He posts odes to him on Instagram. He attends galas for his estate. He's struck up a sincere friendship with Karen E. Hudson, Williams' granddaughter and the family historian, and often looks to Williams' work as he builds mega developments across Southern California. Caruso's five-star resort at Rosewood Miramar Beach includes a staircase similar to one of Williams's and a pool with serpentine edges that's inspired by the one Williams built for a Palm Beach resort. For The Grove, he studied the height of Williams's windows. After the Palisades Village suffered major damage during the 2025 fire, and Caruso began the massive logistical undertaking of rebuilding it, he once again looked to the work of Williams. If Caruso is the president of the Williams Fan Club, Darren Walker, former president of the Ford Foundation and current CEO of Anonymous Content, is his vice president. This year, the New Yorker found himself with a new job at the Los Angeles-based production studio. He didn't have any plans to buy in the city at first, but then he was introduced to Jenna Cooper, the IT LA real estate broker known for her architecturally significant listings. Quote, she said, there's a house that you should own. I said, I'm not interested in buying a house in LA. I have an apartment in New York, Walker recalls. But Cooper insisted. Had he heard of Paul R. Williams? Walker had. Did she want to show him a Williams house? No, she said. She wanted to show him the Williams house. In the late 1940s, a series of court decisions saw more Black Los Angeles families move into neighborhoods such as Lafayette Square, an upper-middle-class enclave in mid-city. Williams bought one of the last lots available. Unburdened by the expectations of a client, he made something to his exact liking, a four-bedroom international-style home with a paneled door and lush landscaping, one of the few houses Williams ever built in the style. Inside was a formal entryway and a lanai. Oh, how Williams loved light, a stone fireplace, and a breakfast nook. For Della May, his beloved wife, he built the lanai, who fell in love with the indoor-outdoor rooms after a trip to Jamaica. He built a towering spiral staircase with galloping brass gazelles. Walker felt moved. this home needed it stored. And if not him, who? So he bought it. Quote, he was a remarkable man. I feel so responsible for this important property of American heritage, not just Black heritage, of American heritage, end quote. He's not the only one touched by the home. Solange Knowles staged an exhibit for her glassware practice, St. Heron there, not far from that gazelle staircase. On paper, that sounds far out, she says. But in reality, the elegance and the expression was always so timeless, yet ahead of its time. Over on Sunset Boulevard, designer Ken Folk is busy expanding the Beverly Hills Hotel. He's possibly the biggest name to do so since Williams himself. Every time he walks in, Folk gazes upon his work. It's quote-unquote ballsy, Folk says. At the same time, the hotel was a traditional Mediterranean-style building. Williams infused it with accents of the then-contemporary mid-century modern style, as well as its now iconic pink and green color scheme. Design elements that might have raised eyebrows among the traditional polo-playing residents of Beverly Hills. And he did it all while not being allowed to stay, eat, or swim at the hotel. Fear is the enemy of good design, says Folk. For someone who might have had all the reasons to be afraid of heroic design, he wasn't. He really made these lasting impressions and representation and fantasy of what life in Los Angeles could, should, would be. I think a lot of us see it through his eyes. Folk then assures me he isn't touching the fountain coffee room or the polo lounge. Sacrosanct, he says. Williams has a story that, if not told to me by Hudson, his granddaughter, might have first seemed to be a myth. He was born on February 18, 1894, in downtown L.A. His parents had moved to the city from Memphis, not for a better life, but a chance of having one. Both had tuberculosis. They went to California during the health rush of the 1890s, when hundreds of thousands of people suffering from severe ailments fled to warmer, drier weather in hopes that their symptoms would improve. They succumbed to TB by the time Williams was four. A member of the family's church took him in and raised him. At the time, sparsely settled Los Angeles was a land of relative possibility for a person of color. Unlike in the violently segregated Jim Crow South, Williams, who arrived well before the second migration of the 1940s, found himself living in a multicultural neighborhood of Japanese, European, and Mexican immigrants who were all trying to figure out a new life upon these vast stretches of sunny lands. Quote, in his own notes, he wrote about learning conservation and planting and growing things from the Japanese kids in the neighborhood, Hudson tells me. Quote, I don't think he ever forgot anybody he ever met. At age five, he got his first job selling newspapers at a stand on the corner of First and Spring. As a teenager, he attended the highly selective Polytechnic High School in Los Angeles. There, he expressed interest in architecture. A teacher, however, advised him against it. The Black community, they said, wouldn't be able to afford an architect. White people, meanwhile, would never hire him. You have ability, but use it some other way. Don't butt your head futilely against the stone wall of race prejudice, the teacher told him. Architecture, especially at the time that Williams was getting his start around the 1910s, was a largely white and white-collar profession. Architecture requires a great deal of capital to build. You need a base of clients. So this is always going to align itself almost naturally and unfortunately with systems of oppression and structures of power, says Gary Risher Fox, assistant architecture curator at the Getty Museum, which this December will open, quote, Paul R. Williams, Architecture Across the Color Line, end quote, an exhibit that focuses on Williams' groundbreaking work in the Black community. Quote, the profession requires you to network with these other established architects. You have to get their support for your application to become a licensed architect. You have to get a certain number of hours of practice before you can call yourself an architect. This is to say that there's so many different barriers to entry and gates that are kept that he had to really intentionally and with a great deal of savvy learn to navigate and work through and across, end quote. But Williams did. He entered a number of architectural competitions in which his race wasn't disclosed. He won several of them, gaining notice from prominent area architects, including John C. Austin, who built Griffith Observatory, and Reginald Davis Johnson, who took him on as an apprentice. He studied at, among several schools, the Beaux-Arts Institute of Design and USC's School of Engineering, concluding his education in 1919. Throughout his studies, he worked. Afterward, he flipped through the yellow pages looking for jobs. And when he found a listing, quote, he got dressed up and put on his church clothes. He had a little portfolio that he carried with him, and he'd go door to door and knock on them and ask if they were hiring, says Hudson. Throughout his life, Williams became known for his impeccable sense of dress. In 1921, he became a licensed architect, just as Los Angeles itself became a boomtown. Suddenly, Williams' skill set became desperately needed. One of his first major clients, the president of Los Angeles Investment Company and U.S. Senator Frank Putnam Flint, who was planning a 1,700-acre residential development outside of Pasadena, and who was a regular customer at Williams's paper stand. He designed more than 30 homes for Flint's project, including one for Flint himself, in the style of a Southern governor's mansion. That quickly led to a job for another high-profile Angeleno, a 12,000-square-foot two-door revival house purchased by horse breeder Jack P. Atkin in 1929 for $500,000, or about $10 million today. It was so grand that it was featured in the Cary Grant film Topper and later Murder, She Wrote. To borrow a phrase Atkin likely used himself, then it was off to the races. Through the next two decades, the rich and famous of L.A. all wanted the grand mansions that Williams could provide. It became a status symbol. Quote, Paul Williams was designing based upon the aspirational success of a rising class of wealthy Americans who wanted to manifest their wealth, their success, and the American dream. And the American dream in Los Angeles was a Paul Williams house, Walker says. While some architects refused to venture beyond a certain aesthetic, Williams could build a Georgian, Spanish Revival, ranch, or mid-century modern home, whatever the client preferred. The things his designs always had in common, however, were plenty of natural light, high ceilings, curved staircases, and a breakfast room that faced the morning sun. Up to this point, Williams' story may sound like a fairy tale. It wasn't. The truth is that while Los Angeles was considered progressive for its time, progress had limitations. Williams could build homes in neighborhoods like Bel Air and Beverly Hills, but he couldn't live there. The Supreme Court didn't rule that racial deed restrictions couldn't be enforced until 1948 in Shelley v. Kramer, and it took the 1968 Civil Rights Act to prohibit discrimination in the sale, rental, and financing of housing. He could renovate and expand the Beverly Hills Hotel, but wasn't allowed to stay or eat there unless he ate with the owner. Hudson says her grandfather shook white clients' hands only if they offered them first. He learned to draw upside down, both as an impressive gimmick to charm potential customers, but also in case they didn't feel comfortable sitting next to him. If someone walked into his office and looked shocked that he was black, he would ask their budget. When they gave him a number, he responded that he didn't work on projects with that low of a price. They'd be like, "Excuse me? Let me just stay here and talk to you because there's obviously something I don't know," Hudson says. In 1937, Williams penned an essay for the American magazine titled, "I Am a Negro." Quote, "Today I sketch the preliminary plans for a large country house, which will be erected in one of the most beautiful residential districts in the world, a district of roomy estates, entrancing vistas, and stately mansions. Sometimes I have dreamed of living there. I could afford such a home," he wrote. "But this evening, leaving my office, I returned to my own small, inexpensive home in an unrestricted, comparatively undesirable section of Los Angeles because I am a Negro." Williams also dedicated much of his life to making these undesirable sections less so. He built for black families and the community. like the 28th Street YMCA in South Los Angeles, the mid-century house he designed for J. Pyram Taylor in Lafayette Square, or the first African Methodist Episcopal Church by USC. He even built and served in a leadership role at Broadway Federal Savings and Loan, which gave loans to Black families who weren't traditionally allowed at white financial institutions. Quote, Black folks couldn't get home loans because of restrictive covenants and because they were Black. People were coming home from the war. For my grandfather, it was the realization that without home ownership, our communities could not survive, Hudson says. Yet, white clients were allowed at his institution. When Pierre Koenig wanted to build a steel and glass mid-century modern house cantilevered over the Hollywood Hills for his clients Buck and Carlotta Stahl, no bank would give him a loan. So Koenig went to Williams, hoping the fellow architect would understand his vision. He did. Today, the Stahl House is considered an architectural masterpiece and listed on the National Register of Historic Places. This is a highly ethical person and a person who cared deeply about his community and the culture that nurtured him to become who he was. He was an architect and also a Black architect. Hudson says that's just the kind of guy her grandfather was. Quote, when you think about it, how many architects would do something to help publicize the work of another architect? End quote. Especially when his own work wasn't necessarily getting the recognition it deserved. While his contemporaries like Koenig and Richard Neutra received critical and cultural acclaim, Williams's work wasn't often viewed through such an artistic lens. Part of it was because Williams designed what his clients wanted rather than adhering to a strict aesthetic code, so he wasn't considered an avant-garde architect. Parentheses, quote, to be sincere in my work, I must design homes, not houses, he once wrote, end parentheses. And part of it was just the time. Today, his legacy is so commonplace, it's often ignored. Much of Williams' work, like the Paley House, features painted brick in a monotone color, what Caruso calls tone on tone. Quote, people may think that that's like no big deal, but that is a big deal, because you have to draw something to hold it its own in order to have everything sort of in a relatively monotone color, he says. The rebuilt Palisades Village will be much in the same vein. Quote, I'm a guy that started my own business. I respect people that start with nothing and build something up, and hopefully maintain your integrity and determination throughout your career. From what I've read about him, he's done that, and didn't complain, as far as I know, about the odds that were against him. He put his head down, and he just became the best at it. That's a great lesson. Williams died in 1980 at the age of 85. He couldn't see because of his glaucoma and wasn't always sure who or where he was. Yet during those final years, his family always used to take him on Sunday drives. Every time they passed by the old MCA headquarters on North Crescent Drive, he looked at the grandiose Georgian structure with its sky-high white pillars and formal gardens that stretched a city block. That's a fine piece of work, he said. They hoped he knew he designed it. That was He Built This City by Elise Taylor. Our next article is titled Daddy Issues by Clara Malott. Alex Cooper built a media empire on the strength of her podcast, Call Her Daddy, with help from her business partner and husband, Matt Kaplan. But then came a public fissure with one of the company's stars, Alex Earle, a success in Cooper's own image. And now former and current employees tell Clara Malott that things that are at unwell are truly unwell.

Betty, with help from her business partner and husband, Matt Kaplan. But then came a public fissure with one of the company's stars, Alex Earle, a success in Cooper's own image. And now former and current employees tell Clara Malott that things that are at unwell are truly unwell. "We do not stand for mean girls at this company," Alex Cooper declared. It was February 2025, and the Call Her Daddy podcaster had convened the staff of her Gen Z media empire, Unwell, to announce the news. Alex Earle was out. They had gathered in the conference room in Los Angeles, a cement and glass space designed in collaboration with West Elm and possessed of that particular brand of minimalism, Noguchi-style lamp and all, that young founders dream up and design firms deliver. The staff was, is, mostly young women, dressed in LA's take on office casual. Uggs, cherry baseball hats, Cartier love bracelets, mad happy sweats, or a thrifted leather jacket, take your pick. The air tinged with the scent of Sol de Janeiro was still as the girls waited for answers. But that one vague remark, "We do not stand for mean girls," was quote-unquote all we got, recalls one former employee. Like other staffers, she had been desperate to learn why the network was parting ways with its biggest talent, other than Cooper herself. "At the time, we believed it," she says, not of Earle, but of Cooper's stated ethos. This staffer was one of dozens of young women drawn to Unwell because they have seen its founder as someone who would help nurture the next generation of female media moguls. Now she and several former colleagues say they see things differently, see Cooper as the very kind of mean girl she publicly rejects. And that's before they even get to the issue of Cooper's husband and business partner, Matt Kaplan. After the staff address, the rupture with Earle stayed more or less quiet for a year until this past April. Then a TikTok creator with the username @TheBravoMom posted a video calling Cooper, quote, an ambulance chaser, and accusing her of, quote, profiting off of women's heartaches and failures, end quote. Earle reposted it. Fans noticed immediately, and so did Cooper, who responded with a video of her own, telling Earle that if she had something bad to say, she should say it directly. "Okay on it," wrote Earle, reposting the video. Some fans wondered if this was some kind of PR stunt, while many others saw the opening act of something considerably messier. Parentheses, Earle declined to be interviewed for this story, end parentheses. As theories mounted about the, quote, links and lecks of it all, so did, too, allegations about Unwell behind the scenes. I had already started working on a different Cooper story for VF, but after the social media flare-up, the nature of my inbounds changed considerably. Bloomberg reported on the company's high turnover rate, along with some allegations about Kaplan's unpleasant office behavior. Parentheses, Kaplan did not comment for that story. End parentheses. Tabloids zeroed in on the couple's relationship, and then Cooper and Kaplan announced her pregnancy in an Instagram post. "Alex Cooper pregnant," it said. Cooper's former boss, David Portnoy, proclaimed in TikTok, quote, "What a trump card," he said, "because you were off limits. Once you're pregnant, all the haters gotta zip it." Vanity Fair has spoken to more than 40 sources, at least 30 of whom are current or former Unwell employees, most of them women in their 20s, about their experiences with Cooper and Kaplan, the company's co-founder and co-CEO. From the outside, Unwell has positioned itself as the guiding light of young feminist media, a company by and for a new generation of women, from podcasting to television to, as of this week, when Unwell announced a Substack titled Unsaid, written media. For many employees, a job at the Unwell Network was their first job, or close to it. These are people who grew up on Call Her Daddy, and for whom Cooper is not just a boss, but a celebrity. She's the reason many of them applied in the first place. And they describe a company where Cooper is indeed the talent, but where executive decisions are largely made by her husband, whom several described as having a leadership style that has felt like a volatile mix of unprofessional and caustic, at turns flirtatious or given to screaming.
Some women carry

characterized his behavior as, quote, just Matt being weird, end quote, while others said they were more significantly affected by it. That's all the time we have today for Vanity Fair. This article will be completed in next week's reading. I'm Ellen Sanders for the Virginia Voice. Today's reading of Vanity Fair was made possible by the generous support of Maxter.com. And don't forget, you can listen to this program anytime on demand at virginiavoice.org.

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I'm Virginia Voice volunteer Eric Slater, reading articles taken from styleweekly.com. And we'll begin today's program with Three Kids, Three Schools, Three Start Times. Parenting multiple children means living in multiple seasons at once, by Ashley Weiss Kenny, August 16th, 2026. Back to school season in our family isn't marked by sharpened pencils and first day photos. It's marked by logistics and a family version of math. Three kids, three schools, three start times, one dad, one mom, and enough calendar coordination to qualify us for a part-time position in air traffic control. My husband and I spend the weeks leading up to the start of school comparing schedules, calculating drive times, and discussing pickup plans like we're planning a military operation. My first alarm goes off at 2:15 a.m. every weekday. Whether I obey it and get up or hit snooze depends on how ambitious I'm feeling. My ideal wake-up time is somewhere around 3:30 a.m. 4 o'clock is pushing it. Anything later means I'm starting the day behind. Those early hours belong to me. The house is quiet. No one needs a snack. No one is looking for a missing shoe. No one is asking me where their favorite shirt is. It's just me, my coffee, and the silence. Then the rest of the house wakes up. Our youngest, James, is 3 and attends a daycare 30 to 40 minutes away, depending on traffic. On paper, it doesn't make much sense. There are good options closer to home. But all 3 of our children attended this daycare, and it's become part of our family story. The teachers know us. The environment is diverse and welcoming. The staff helped prepare 2 of our children for kindergarten, academically and socially. The tuition is reasonable, and the peace of mind is priceless. It's worth every mile. Thankfully, my husband works nearby, so he handles drop-off. As a home health occupational therapist, I might drive anywhere from 200 to 600 miles to see patients across the region on any given week. But I have flexibility. One of the unexpected benefits of home health work is the ability to build a schedule around the people who matter most. I've scheduled patients around school lunches, birthday celebrations, volunteer opportunities, field trips, and doctor's appointments. If one of my children needs me, I can usually be there for them. I've even become strategic about where I schedule my last patient of the day. Whenever possible, I try to end my route close to James's daycare so I can do pickup. It's a system that somehow works most of the time. Veronica, our 6-year-old first grader, is bright, funny, and easily distracted. She still needs a little supervision to get out the door for school, especially when it comes to brushing her teeth. Every morning, I take her to the bus stop before seeing my first patient. And almost every morning, I ask the same question, "Veronica, did you brush your teeth?" Without fail, she gives me the same adorable smile, a smile that immediately tells me she absolutely did not brush her teeth. It usually happens at the worst possible moment, when we're already running late and the bus is due any minute. Then there's Maya. At 12 years old and entering 7th grade, she's reached an age that both excites and terrifies me. Ironically, she used to be the hardest child to get out the door. I'd wake her up, then wake her up again, then wake her up a third time. There were mornings I discovered the shower running while she slept on the bathroom floor, completely unaware that this meant the rest of the family was about to endure ice-cold showers. Getting Maya ready for school used to feel like a full-time job. Then, somewhere along the way, everything changed. Not dramatically, not overnight, quietly. One morning, I realized she had already gotten herself ready. She had made her own breakfast, packed up her things, walked outside with her lunch in hand, met up with her friend next door, and headed to the bus stop without a single reminder from me. I stood there watching, unsure whether I should feel proud or sad. Probably both. But the truth is, I wasn't prepared for how much I would miss being needed. The 2 girls choose their hairstyles in the morning based on what they're wearing that day. I'm not particularly gifted when it comes to doing hair. My specialty is efficiency. Give me some gel, a brush, and a few minutes, and I can create a respectable slick-back bun. Low at the nape of the neck, smooth edges, neat and practical. These days, our favorite mornings happen when all 3 of us have fresh braids. Veronica might add a splash of pink to hers. Maya prefers curls at the ends.
I usually opt for a blonde boho style. The braids save time, allow the girls to express themselves, and make our mornings significantly easier. But even the braids are changing. Veronica is experimenting with styling her own hair by parting her braids into two sections and creating the cutest space buns I've ever seen. Maya barely needs my help at all with the curling iron anymore. For years, helping my girls get ready was simply another task on my morning checklist. Now I find myself missing those moments. I miss the conversations that happened while I brushed their hair. I miss the closeness. I miss the routines that grounded us, the routines I took for granted. Parenting multiple children means living in multiple seasons at once. One child still needs help with almost everything. One child still needs reminders to brush her teeth. One child barely says goodbye as she walks out the door after getting ready all by herself. Every day, I'm simultaneously holding on, letting go, and starting over. And back-to-school season has a way of making the changes in our morning routines impossible to ignore. While I was busy coordinating drop-offs, scheduling patients, calculating drive times, and managing everyone's calendars, my oldest daughter grew up. Not all the way, of course. She still needs me, just differently. The mornings are still chaotic. Someone forgets a water bottle. Someone waits until the last possible second to brush their teeth. Someone inevitably remembers an important paper only after we've already backed out of the driveway. But hidden inside all of that chaos are big moments. Little things I didn't realize I was doing for the last time. The last morning I helped with her hair. The last morning I walked her to the bus stop. The last morning she needed a reminder. This year, between three kids, three schools, and three start times, I realized something I wasn't expecting. Sometimes the hardest part of parenting isn't teaching your children how to become independent. It's realizing they've already started. Three Kids, Three Schools, Three Start Times by Ashley Vice Kenny. Next up, town halls rally around science. Data centers, climate change are now a bipartisan issue by Patrice Worthy. August 12, 2026. During a local town hall on August 4th at the Science Museum of Virginia, Representative Jennifer McClellan, Democrat, addressed a room of her constituents who were ready to sound off. The program, titled No Denying Climate Change, started as a Q&A session and quickly turned into a discussion about data centers. Virginia is the data center hub of the world, with more than 600 operational facilities and hundreds more planned. Data centers contribute to climate change due to a heavy reliance on fossil fuel. On site, there are also hundreds of diesel generators that leak pollutants such as arsenic and benzene, carcinogens that contribute to chronic illness. In addition, one individual data center can consume millions of gallons of water daily for server cooling. The result is a strain on natural resources and a spike in monthly utility bills. Virginians are pissed. It's a bipartisan issue crossing economic, racial, and political party lines. Town halls draw hundreds of people from Richmond to Hanover County. McClellan sits on the House Committee on Energy and Commerce and says we're in the fight of our lives. Because the only source of revenue they have in Virginia is real estate taxes, they have blinders about the business without having the expertise of the cost, she says. You can't address climate change without reducing energy demand, McClellan says. Residents in areas such as Richmond, Henrico County, and Hanover County have seen a surge in utility bills due to AI and cloud scaling. The monthly bills have increased by 1.5% to 5%. The Virginia State Corporation Commission, SCC, recently ordered Dominion Energy to develop a new policy that requires data centers to pay for exclusive new transmission lines. The policy prevents customers from absorbing the cost of new infrastructure. McClellan says at the federal level, the proposed Ratepayer Protection Act helps ensure Virginians aren't bearing the cost of data centers. A July report done by the Virginia Department of Environmental Quality on groundwater supply east of Interstate 95 found that high water consumption by data centers will likely result in declines in critical aquifer. The study calls for stricter regulations around groundwater use. State Representative Frank Pallone Jr., a Democrat from New Jersey, called for a national moratorium the same week the study was released. Data center construction falls under state regulations. State Senator Glenn Sturtevant
Republican, sent a formal letter to Governor Abigail Spanberger requesting a statewide moratorium on data center development. The letter cited the stress on the electric grid, massive water usage, and rising utility costs. The letter was followed by a request for a special legislative session focused on groundwater strains linked to data center consumption by state senators Richard Stewart, a Republican, and Russet Perry, a Democrat. McClellan says forcing coordination between local governments and state and federal regulators that look at the impact data centers have on the environment is a fundamental part of the solution. When someone says, "I want to have data centers in this county," the residents of that county should know on the front end of that process, not at the back end of the process, McClellan says. Meteorologists Sean Sublett attended the climate change town hall. He briefly worked at NASA and was the chief meteorologist for the Richmond Times-Dispatch. He says the EPA was attacking climate issues incrementally until the current administration, which he describes as anti-science. It's heartbreaking to see how much progress we made in all environmental spaces since the 1970s, when the EPA started under the Nixon administration, Sublett says. It's exceedingly frustrating. McClellan called the administration climate change deniers, saying they rolled back on investments made in climate change within the last 50 years. For example, the Department of Government Efficiency scrapped energy efficiency programs like the Weatherization Assistance Program that had bipartisan support. The most damage was done when DOGE dismantled the workforce, says McClellan. "We've lost the experts. The public health workforce has been decimated," McClellan says. For the EPA, the Nuclear Regulatory Commission, and the Department of Energy, you're not going to get the expertise those people had back overnight. "Currently, there are no laws protecting Virginians from the effects of data centers," says Tim Sawinski, communications director at the Sierra Club Virginia chapter, an environmental organization. He says the Sierra Club has been looking at data centers as the biggest impediment to clean energy growth. Problem became more expansive at the advent of AI when the size, scale, and water consumption of data centers multiplied. Soon, data centers expanded into rural areas. Sawinski says rural communities need revenue and approve data centers without experts who could track the risks. "We have no protection on proximity. We have no protections on how much water they use and no protections on what kind of backup generation they can use," Sawinski says. The industry knows that, and they're taking advantage of it. Town Halls Rally Around Science by Patrice Worthy. Up next from Style Weekly, Freedom Redefined. A new exhibition at the Black History Museum and Cultural Center of Virginia addresses different meanings of freedom. By Karen Newton, August 10th, 2026. The problem with all the hullabaloo over the country's semi-quincentennial of independence is that not everyone in Virginia has had 250 years of freedom. A freedom compromised, 250 years of Black life in Virginia, the new exhibition at the Black History Museum and Cultural Center of Virginia, BHMVA, addresses the complex, enduring, and often contested meanings of freedom for Black Virginians. The exhibit invites visitors to consider how Black communities in Virginia have lived, labored, resisted, organized, created, and shaped democracy while navigating the broken promises of liberty and justice that were denied them since the country's founding. In the words of Frederick Douglass, "What to the slave is the 4th of July?" By 1860, Richmond was a major center of slave trading, and fully a third of Virginia's population was enslaved. A copy of Thomas Jefferson's newspaper ad seeking the return of one of his enslaved workers, a man called Sandy, characterizes him as inclining to corpulence, overly addicted to drink, swears much, and in this behavior is artful and knavish, and yet Jefferson was willing to pay handsomely for his return. In the 1870s after the Civil War, Virginia developed a system of incarceration that extended racial control with the Jim Crow era, often described as slavery by another name. It was the era of chain gangs and convict leasing, using the Black men who were disproportionately targeted through vagrancy laws and other minor offenses. Freedom, not so much. But the resiliency, entrepreneurship, and community building of Virginia's Black population
is also on full display with a focus on Black financial institutions. Because Black citizens were often denied service by mainstream banks, Black entrepreneurs created their own financial institutions to provide access to savings, credit, and home ownership. The exhibit includes a collection of large-scale woodcut images that pay tribute to some of Richmond's leading Black citizens. Maggie Walker, founder of St. Luke Penny Savings Bank, may be a known name in local banking. But at one time, so were Richard Tansel, who in 1896 founded the Nickel Savings Bank, and William Washington Brown, who in 1888 founded the nation's first chartered Black-owned and operated bank. For Black Virginians, military service was inextricably tied to goals of freedom, equality, and recognition by a country that mostly denied them all three. Starting with the American Revolution, Black service members fought for their country while challenging the injustice within it. James Armistead Lafayette was enslaved but risked his life as a double agent, feeding the British false information while providing detailed and accurate information to the Patriots. Despite discrimination, Black service members contributed significantly to 20th century war efforts. Photographs of Colonel Howard Baugh, a member of the Tuskegee Airmen's Red Tail Squadron, show him leaning against a plane with a winning smile, dimples, and a clear confidence in his abilities. Baugh flew 136 combat missions during World War II. For much of our history, freedom for Black people has been promised in principle, but denied in practice. It was those restricted rights and limited access to education that birthed historically Black colleges and universities, another aspect of the exhibit. Founded in the years following the Civil War, these institutions were created to educate newly emancipated Black citizens at a time when freedom didn't mean equal access to schools, resources, or opportunities. Virginia has five active HBCUs: Virginia Union University, Hampton University, Norfolk State University, Virginia University of Lynchburg, and Virginia State University, the first fully state-supported four-year public HBCU in the United States. Granite Neighborhood. A freedom compromised also looks at land, labor, and the power of family, a subject that includes the Granite Neighborhood on Southside. For those whose only reference for Granite is the pool, the fact is that Granite was once a proud Black community. The Powhite Parkway now cuts through areas where farmers once tilled land and families built their lives. Some of the longtime resident families, Howlett's, Mickens, Carrington's, and Green's, among many others, were formerly enslaved people from nearby plantations, while others settled in Granite after emancipation, hoping for opportunity, stability, and the ever-elusive freedom. The men frequently worked in the nearby granite quarries, while the women were domestic workers and housemaids. It's notable that Granite had everything it needed to be self-sufficient: schools, social clubs, restaurants, a drive-in movie theater, Granite Hill Baptist Church, cemeteries, and even a baseball team. Black families who called Granite home didn't need to leave to find fellowship, entertainment, or support because the community provided for its own. Yet how many people driving through Stratford Hills today, past the maze of big box stores and traffic lights, have any clue about the vibrant Black community that once stood there? A visit to see a freedom compromised, 250 years of Black life in Virginia, will take care of that and a whole lot more. The semi-quincentennial celebration ignores that the Declaration of Independence didn't mean equal access to freedom for all. A freedom compromised, 250 years of Black life in Virginia, through December 19th at the Black History Museum, 122 West Lee Street, blackhistorymuseum.org. The museum is open Wednesday to Saturday from 10 a.m. to 5 p.m. That's Freedom Defined by Karen Newton. Up next, August Forkcast. Nice play on words there having to do with food. Humid with a chance of new restaurants, ice cream, and pickle margs. By Megan Marciniak and Roby Martin, August 12th, 2026. If it feels slower moving in Richmond right now, that's just the heat. Local restaurants need you out and about more than ever,
and the creativity and drive they're using to get you to move through the molasses like air is incredible. What we've heard. Pizza Pizza. Billy Fallon is back again. His latest iteration of Billy Pie just opened adjacent to the former Cuba Cuba Dose and the local. Yes, you can get all of his excellent pizza along with a concise beer and wine program. And for those who've been desperately missing his mom's cream puffs, your wait is over. Speaking of pizza, Danger Pie is hosting an extended residency at the Morris Street Blanchard's location for pre-order pizzas. Home pizza hobbyist Nick Walthall is taking a cult-following mainstream with whole pies served after hours through the cafe's pizza window. Follow on Instagram for dates and ordering information. And then there's Pizzeria Dolores from owners Jackie Flav Welch and Maswell Sayer, which is also near opening at 3001 West Clay Street after a year plus of pop-ups. We hit one of Dolores's crazy busy pop-ups and fell head over heels for the thick Sicilian-style house pie number one, topped with tomato sauce, aged mozzarella, pepperoni, whipped ricotta, roasted jalapenos, spicy honey, and oregano. Here's hoping she shows up on the opening menu. Sips around town. VTCO, short for the Virginia Transit Company, the second container food, drink, and event space in Richmond, opened quietly on Meadow Avenue near Scott's Addition. The dozen or so stacked containers are colorful, fun, and will soon house a variety of food concepts. Right now, expect ready-to-drink cocktails, 50-50s like Aperol and tequila, vegan wings, and burritos. Secrets, an upscale cocktail garden, has opened in Jackson Ward. The self-described city garden welcomed the public at the end of June, according to its Instagram. Multiple VIP experiences are available, including the City Garden VIP package, starting at $180 plus, depending on party size, which includes premium seating, a glass of champagne, and entry. 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Eats, not pizza. Hang, a casual Mexican-inspired eatery from the team behind Lunch and Supper, opened its doors last month. The spot leans into all-the-time happy hour vibe with wallet-friendly beers and cocktails from $3 to $9, tacos from $5 to $9, and shareable favorites like quesadillas. We're especially excited about creamy elote dip, build-your-own nachos, and a big platter of churros, not to mention pickle and Cholula margaritas. In Churchill, veteran restaurateur and Richmond royalty Kelly Lemon has opened Sarah & Company, a cafe paying homage to Dr. Sarah Garland Jones, the first Black woman licensed to practice medicine in Virginia. The daytime cafe's menu highlights include the chicken salad and the vegan breakfast sausage sandwich. Otto, a Turkish Mediterranean spot, opened its doors on Hull Street in the south side of Richmond. This second location of the Charlottesville brand is known for its scratch kitchen and excellent pita. We love their dolmas and whipped labneh dip. Rock and Roll, an Alabama-based Japanese restaurant known for its rock and roll theme, opened its first Virginia location at 11458 Belvedere Vista Lane in the Shops at Belvedere beside Firebirds in Midlothian. The menu is huge with sushi, bowls, bento boxes, ramen, Japanese curry, and more. You might remember Kevin La Civita from Pomegranate or The Blue Goat, the first place we fell in love with bone marrow. He's back and opening a new short pump concept with Eat Restaurant Partners, Red Salt, Beijing on Grove, Boulevard Burger and Brew, etc., on August 3rd. At Civita Italia, La Civita will bring inspiration direct from Italy, house-made pasta, traditional sauces, Italian classics, and curated wines. Sweet Eats. Czech Republic-inspired ice cream cones made it to Carytown in late July with Richmond's first location of Crispy Cones, an Idaho-based franchise. The biz is centered around fresh dough cones that are cooked rotisserie style
dipped in cinnamon and sugar, or a powder of your choosing, then filled with a spread like Nutella, fruit, soft serve, and various toppings. Megan has been crafting soft serve all summer, so this news comes at the right time. Petersburg's favorite small batch ice cream shop, Alter Ice Cream, has announced monthly pint drops in RVA. 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A few other select flavors are also available for ordering each month. 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And that's all the time we have for this week's reading of Style Weekly. I'm Eric Slater for the Virginia Voice. 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

0: 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It is currently 4 a.m. Coming up is the Washington Post. That's followed at 5 a.m. by the Atlantic. And the News in Perspective at 6 a.m. Today's reading of the Washington Post is made available by the Cincinnati Association for the Blind and Visually Impaired.
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2: Morning, this is Melinda Cornforth. I'll be reading for the Washington Post from August 18th, 2026. And we'll start with some politics. 60 days after signing Iran deal, Trump stuck in a quagmire as the war drags on. 60 days ago, seated beside French President Emmanuel Macron at a lavish dinner at the Palace of Versailles, President Trump signed a memorandum of understanding with Iran and declared the beginning of the end of the U.S. conflict with Tehran. The historic breakthrough would lead to the reopening of the Strait of Hormuz and ensure Iran never obtained a nuclear weapon, the White House declared. Trump advisors said that the deal would demonstrate that the president could end rather than prolong the kind of endless wars in the Middle East he had spent years denouncing. The agreement set aside 2 months for talks to turn the interim truce into something more ambitious, a broader settlement of the decades-long standoff over Iran's nuclear program. That window has now closed. The war has not ended. The Strait of Hormuz remains largely shut. Detailed negotiations over Iran's nuclear program never began. The United States has resumed its blockade of Iranian ports. Tehran is demanding concessions that the Trump administration has rejected, and the administration has now publicly disowned several of the key points in the ill-fated memorandum, including development of a plan with at least $300 billion for the reconstruction and development of Iran, a waiver of sanctions to allow Iran to sell oil, and a dialogue between Iran and Oman over how to run the Strait of Hormuz. Trump on Monday went so far as to threaten to bomb Oman over its talks with Iran on management of the strait, through which 20% of the world's oil used to pass. If Oman gets in the way, Trump said in a Fox News interview, the U.S. would bomb the S out of them. He demanded that Iran raise the white flag of surrender while insisting that neither the approaching midterm elections nor the passage of time was putting pressure on him to reach a deal. I have no time schedule, Trump said. I'm not in a hurry. Midterms have nothing to do with my thinking. 6 months after he launched attacks on Iran in coordination with Israel and 78 days before elections that will determine whether his party retains control of Congress, Trump confronts the kind of open-ended conflict he claimed he was uniquely equipped to avoid, one with no obvious military resolution, no diplomatic breakthrough in sight, and mounting economic and political costs at home. Continuing the standoff risks leaving him presiding over a war that undercuts one of the central premises of his political identity. The war has helped to erode voters' trust in Trump and may have larger consequences in midterms, said Lee Mirangoff, director of the Marist University Institute for Public Opinion. For a lot of voters, the war in Iran is linked with economy. When the strait closed, the price of gas went up, Mirangoff said. The problem for President Trump and the Republicans is that a lot of what he was elected on seemed not to be fulfilled. So there's a sense of no rationale for why we went in, and no clear sense of how it's going, and no indication of how we're going to get out, which is the opposite of what makes for good politics. The White House did not respond on the record to questions about the memorandum's expiration or its impact on the president's political goals, instead noting his public statements. But administration officials say that the White House is leaning heavily on the hope that U.S. campaign of economic pressure will push Iran to a breaking point. President Trump's been very focused on the economic pressure, Jared Kushner, the president's son-in-law and envoy, said Monday in an interview with Fox News. If you look at the Iranian economy, it's way worse off. It was bad before the war. It's way worse off now, he said. Kushner added, however, that so far Iran is not showing any interest in doing something that makes sense for us. Officials point to Iran's soaring inflation, record low currency value, falling oil and tax revenue, mounting reconstruction costs, and growing strains on the banking system. In the administration's telling, those pressures are reaching beyond ordinary Iranians and beginning to hit the country's elite as well, eroding purchasing power and creating uncertainty even around government paychecks. But the U.S. has applied economic pressure on Iran for decades, and even In the best case for Trump, the latest move probably would take many months to play out. Any economic pain will be felt primarily by the Iranian people rather than forcing change from the increasingly hardline regime, said Alan Iyer, a former diplomat who served on the U.S. negotiating team that secured the 2015 Iran nuclear deal. The U.S. withdrew from the deal in 2018 under the first Trump administration. The U.S. has no good options, said Iyer, who is a distinguished diplomatic fellow at the Middle East Institute. This war has broken a complex system and is not getting back to the way it was before February 28th. In the meantime, Trump's standing has eroded as the war has dragged on. Strikingly, surveys show an erosion of support among Republicans, whose intense loyalty has been the foundation of Trump's political power. An Economist-YouGov poll released last week found Trump's approval among Republicans at 79%, a second term low and 15 points below its level shortly after he returned to office. The share of Republicans who strongly approve his performance has fallen even more sharply, from 68 to 48%. Washington Post Ipsos poll last month found a new low of 15% of Americans approve strongly of Trump's job performance. The finding marked the first time the Post Ipsos poll found that significantly more than half of Trump approvers support him only somewhat rather than strongly. The declines cannot be attributed to the Iran war alone. Voters have also expressed frustration about inflation, gasoline prices, and other aspects of Trump's presidency. But those issues have increasingly become intertwined. The war and the continued disruption of oil shipments have helped make Trump's foreign policy predicament an economic and political problem at home. Trump has continued to insist that the end to the stalemate is in the offing. On Monday, he told Fox News that the U.S. was engaged in back-channel talks with Iran's Islamic Revolutionary Guard Corps. An IRGC spokesman quickly denied the claim. Brigadier General Hossein Mohevi told Iran's semi-official Tasnim news agency that there was no talks between Revolutionary Guard officials and the Americans, dismissing Trump's assertion as a product of defeat and desperation in war. Robert Kagan, a Brookings Institute fellow who has written extensively about U.S. power and foreign policy, said that Trump has few attractive military options in Iran and that the U.S. has effectively lost control of the Strait of Hormuz for the foreseeable future, leaving the administration increasingly reliant on economic pressure. But Kagan said that setback may not necessarily translate into lasting political damage for Trump. If gas prices remain relatively stable and the U.S. avoids another sustained shooting war, he said, Iran could gradually recede from voters' attention. I can see a situation where the majority of Americans don't care about the strategic defeat that we have faced if we are not shooting at Iran and if gas prices are not going up, Kagan said. He could get a political win out of a disastrous military defeat. He just has to spin it for his voters. And Kushner and Netanyahu make little progress on advancing Gaza deal after a meeting. The president's son-in-law, Jared Kushner, and Israeli Prime Minister Benjamin Netanyahu met Monday in Jerusalem, but made little progress towards fulfilling a plan for complete demilitarization of Hamas and the withdrawal of Israeli forces from Gaza. In a statement following the meeting, President Donald Trump's Board of Peace said that it had agreed with Israel's insistence that there would be no pullout of the Israeli defense forces from Gaza before all Hamas weapons, tunnels, and infrastructure are gone. One senior Board of Peace official, speaking on the condition of anonymity, said that the post-meeting statement was worded carefully to avoid conflict and take into account Israel's contentious national election in October, in which Gaza will be a central issue. The talks with Kushner were intended to find breathing space between two seemingly irreconcilable views and keep the talks alive, at least through the fall, the official said. The Israelis are going to give us some space over the next few weeks to see if we can get this disarmament process fast-tracked, move forward, and give it a chance, the Board of Peace official said. The official pointed to a planned humanitarian housing project in southern Gaza for about 50,000 Palestinians that would serve as a trial initiative to clear a small zone of Hamas and its weapons, allowing Israeli forces to pull back. The 15-point plan, touted as a breakthrough by Trump in late July, called for Israeli forces to withdraw in concert with Hamas's disarmament. But hopes of implementing the peace plan were brought to a standstill a few days ago when Netanyahu, in a stark break with Washington, said that the timing was unacceptable and that Israel would not withdraw until all Hamas weapons were gone. For its part, Hamas has demanded that Israel cease all military attacks, which have killed more than 1,000 Gazans since the ceasefire began in October, as a first step towards disarmament. Israel contends that its strikes, which have also killed civilians, are permitted under Trump's original peace plan as self-defense against imminent attacks from Hamas. In the coming weeks, the Board of Peace will establish a commission to determine whether Israeli attacks comply with the original restrictions on responding to imminent threats, according to the Board of Peace official. During the meeting, the two sides also agreed on establishing working groups on disarmament and demilitarization of Gaza, and another focus on sanitation, clean water, and other public health issues for people of Gaza, Board of Peace said in its statement. Kushner was joined by the group's director, Nikolai Melednov, and former British Prime Minister Tony Blair, member of the body's executive board. The Board of Peace was set up in the aftermath of the 2025 ceasefire deal to release the remaining hostages that Hamas seized during the October 7, 2023 attack on Israel. On Sunday, Kushner held rare talks with the Hamas delegation in Egypt, seeking to advance the stalled Gaza peace deal. The meeting was with Khalil Al-Hayya, the group's new leader, the Associated Press reported. A Hamas official told the Washington Post that Al-Hayya was in Egypt for talks and that the delegation met with all mediators. The Hamas official, speaking on the condition of anonymity, said that the group's talks with Kushner focused on the 15-point plan, which Hamas has accepted, and their objections to Israel's opposition. Israel is also under pressure from the United Arab Emirates, which also joined with other predominantly Muslim countries Sunday in condemning Netanyahu's refusal to move forward with the Trump plan. Last week, a U.S. official told the Post that Israel is not being asked to rely on trust or make irreversible moves before verified steps are taken on the ground. Speaking on the condition of anonymity, the official added that the objective remains the full decommissioning of weapons and ensuring Gaza can never again pose the kind of threat Israel faced on October 7th. Netanyahu is fighting for political survival in the October election. Polls show him trailing major opponents, and analysts say that he is less likely to make any major commitments in an election year. Netanyahu does not want people saying that he approved withdrawals before the elections. Kobi Michael, a former official in Israel's Ministry of Strategic Affairs, said that American pressure may not yield results except for a limited Israeli redeployment along the yellow line, the boundary separating areas in Gaza under Israel's military control. Speaking last week at a government meeting, Netanyahu presented himself as someone who can say no to Trump. We can and know how to stand our ground, even against our best friends when necessary, he said. Trump races to prepare for new strains of deadly viruses after cutting biosecurity experts. The White House is working to strengthen safeguards against biological attacks after staffing cuts early in the second Trump administration depleted expertise in a field where officials increasingly fear artificial intelligence could make it easier to create deadly pathogens. By the end of President Joe Biden's term, the White House had built a team of as many as 30 people focused on biological security, according to three former government officials who worked on the issue, two for Biden and Trump and one just for Biden, and spoke on the condition of anonymity to avoid professional retaliation. This specialized staff was charged with coordinating the web of federal agencies that deal with biohazards and provided scientific guidance to top officials. That team rapidly dwindled after Trump returned to office amid cuts and reorganizations, said that the three former officials, as well as a fourth former official who also worked for both administrations. At times, nobody at the White House was dedicated solely to biosecurity, according to three of the former officials. The losses have come as the administration has delayed replacing key Biden-era directives. It revoked a 2023 executive order on AI calling for stronger biological safeguards, and cast doubt on a policy issue the following year designed to require companies to screen buyers seeking genetic components that could be used to create biological agents, widely seen by experts as a basic pillar of the nation's defenses. Trump directed officials to produce a revised version by August of 2025. More than a year later, it has yet to appear, even as AI companies say that their most advanced models are gaining increasingly sophisticated biological capabilities alongside the hacking skills that have alarmed officials this year. They have kneecapped themselves in their ability to create any policy that would have staying power, said one of the former experts who recently worked directly on outbreak response policy. That's the risk. They're not playing the long game. The whole purpose of having the technocrats there is to advise political leaders on the nuanced trade-offs of taking one path or another. In the absence of a large team, the White House has relied on small revolving cast of employees. They have included a junior fellow without any security and clearance, a part-timer from the research organization RAND, a pair of CIA staffers with little expertise in the field, and an Air Force doctor who has been a consultant to the White House medical office, according to three experts. The White House official said that the administration was working to strengthen the Biden-era policy, calling it inadequate and technically limited despite the staff devoted to developing it, and did not address questions about the staffing changes. The administration's commitment to addressing AI and biological safety risks is clear and ongoing, the official said in an email. The White House has been developing policy for over a year, including in our AI action plan last summer. The Trump administration has acknowledged the biological security risks AI poses while touting the potential for the technology to help keep the nation safe. Trump told foreign leaders gathered at the United Nations last year that he wanted to prevent biological weapons disasters and said that AI was a tool to help. At the Pentagon, a former health official who led Operation Warp Speed, the effort during the first Trump administration to rapidly produce a vaccine for the coronavirus, is involved in efforts to use AI to speed the development of new defenses against future pandemics and to deter biowarfare. Part of the work involves analyzing billions of tweaks to antibodies to assess how to respond to new forms of the coronavirus. But that work is taking place in a government that analysts and former experts say has been drained of expertise amid broader cuts to federal public health and science funding. The White House removed all the staff from the Office of Pandemic Preparedness and Response Policy, in an organization created to lead the nation's response to the kind of major outbreak that most dangerous kind of bioweapon could trigger. The office was resurrected as Ebola spread in Africa this spring. The National Security Council unit dedicated to health security was also shut, two of the former experts said, and parts of the Office of the Director of National Intelligence and Department of Homeland Security responsible for biological threats were broken up as part of a broader reorganization. A scientist who worked on biotechnology and national security issues in both of the first Trump and Biden administrations said that the federal government is not taking a leading role in coordinating a response to the risks posed by rapidly evolving technology. Every time an administration changes over, there's a lot of continuity that just gets disrupted, said the scientist. In transition from Biden to Trump, they said when it comes to biosecurity, that happened in a very disruptive way. There's never been one federal agency responsible for biosecurity, a sprawling field that encompasses efforts to secure research labs, aspects of public health work, and international diplomacy, and which is increasingly focused on the role of AI. But an analysis of Trump's most recent budget request by Council on Strategic Risks, a Washington-based security policy think tank, concluded that the administration's rhetoric on biosecurity was not matched by its funding proposals. In a separate analysis, the group found that spending across multiple government departments peaked in 2024 before declining slightly in Trump's first year, with the administration posing further cuts. General programmatic cuts and agency-specific reorganizations have restricted and eliminated key programs, clouding budgetary transparency and weakening U.S. deterrence efforts, the council wrote in a blog post. When Trump returned to office last year, his team was focused on eliminating barriers to the development of AI technology. That approach began to shift this spring when a new generation of models proved to be capable of hacking into computer networks, leading administration officials to embrace the kinds of government oversight of yet-to-be-released tools that they had once spurned. There's now signs that the officials are taking additional interest in potential dangers. That has included a recent string of briefings on biological risks between OpenAI and the White House and half a dozen government agencies, according to a person familiar with the meetings. Politico reported this month that the White House was launching a new initiative involving its cybersecurity office and a top official at the Department of Health and Human Services. Leaders in the AI industry have long said that their tools being used to enable a biological attack ranks among their top fears. I'm getting very frustrated, said David Relman, a professor of medicine at Stanford University who worked on pandemic response in the Biden White House. The newest AI models, such as Anthropic's Mythos and OpenAI's GPT 5.6, have continued to get better at higher-level biological research. But just as the model's ability to write computer code has made them good at hacking, their biological capabilities have stoked fears that they could be used to help build a new bioweapon, set off a new pandemic, or aid in even relatively amateur, in carrying out biological attack. This month, the journal Science published the results of a successful effort to use AI to engineer new viruses. They were designed to infect bacteria rather than humans, but the outcome was a clear sign that it has become possible. As early as late last summer, researchers at OpenAI determined that they were close to reaching high levels of capability in biology, which the company defines as capabilities that, quote, significantly increase existing risk vectors for severe harm, end quote. The company briefed the Trump administration and hosted more than 50 government experts for a summit at its San Francisco headquarters that July to discuss how its systems could be used for biological defense. The Washington Post has a content partnership with OpenAI. The company said that it has continued to work with the administration, aiming to provide officials with access to special versions of GPT for biological defenses that it calls Rosalind. Administration has increasingly prioritized this important issue as AI capabilities have expanded, and we welcome their partnership, an OpenAI spokesman said in an email. Despite the growing concern, scientists remain divided on how serious the risks are, how soon they might materialize, and how the nation should prepare. Large language models that power chatbots could be helping terrorists do tricky lab work, and specialized biological design tools could aid in the creation of new kinds of deadly pathogens not readily recognized by current methods of surveillance. In October, researchers at Microsoft detailed how they had patched gaps in detection systems after using AI to engineer digital versions of thousands of toxins that were not caught by the existing safety net. A report by RAND concluded that attackers have a significant advantage over defenders when it comes to biological incidents. Someone carrying out an attack could make multiple efforts, while authorities need to be able to tackle every threat, because even one could result in catastrophic consequences. Leading AI firms, American AI firms, have sought to lock down their models, blocking them from answering questions about risky biological research and providing more capable systems only to trusted partners. But AI guardrails are imperfect, and OpenAI said in July that its testing of leading Chinese models, which are made freely available, indicates that they do not have the same kind of protections built in. I think we have a massive collective action problem in front of us, said Relman, a Stanford professor. OpenAI systems have gone on runaway hacking sprees in recent months, but for now, experts say that the barrier between the digital world and the biological one presents a major hurdle and an important line of defense. Yet that could begin to change as companies seek to automate laboratories. The ultimate fears are a ways out, said Crystal Grant, researcher at the Council on Strategic Risks. We have a lead time before they're here to prepare ourselves. Because the same capabilities can allow AI to be used for dangerous and helpful biological research, many scientists also fear their work becoming too tightly regulated. The Trump administration recently released a new policy on what it calls dangerous gain-of-function research. It's a longstanding approach involving tinkering with pathogens in order to better understand how to defend against them. But it has become increasingly controversial in the wake of coronavirus pandemic. The Trump administration has embraced the theory that the virus escaped from a Chinese lab that was undergoing gain-of-function work. Some scientists say that the new policy is vague and could impede legitimate research. In the private sector, researchers complain that biological guardrails Anthropic put on its most powerful models were too strict. The company loosened the restrictions this month. Paul Friedrichs, a retired Air Force general, said the need to get the balance of safety and progress right underscores the need for strong leadership and expertise in the federal government. Friedrichs, who ended his government career leading the White House pandemic office under Biden, said that the cuts in the Trump administration have unquestionably left the nation less well prepared and at risk of squandering an incredible opportunity.

strong leadership and expertise in the federal government. Friedrichs, who ended his government career leading the White House pandemic office under Biden, said that the cuts in the Trump administration have unquestionably left the nation less well prepared and at risk of squandering an incredible opportunity. We're on the cusp of curing some of the veins of humanity, Friedrichs said. After beloved Jackie the Eagle's death, fans turned on her caretakers. Christian Weaver starts her mornings first with the Bible and then the bald eagles. Weaver is among millions who have spent hours watching the live stream trained on a family of bald eagles nested high above California's San Bernardino Mountains. The webcam allowed viewers to follow Jackie, the first eagle chick believed to have hatched in the San Bernardino National Forest's Big Bear Valley, and her mate, Shadow. Friends of Big Bear Valley installed the camera in 2015, and the nonprofit has amassed more than 460 million views on YouTube. Weaver began to tune in about 2 years ago after her mother encouraged her to do so. But in recent weeks, Jackie has been missing from the view. The eagle was being treated for an illness by veterinarians at the Ojai Raptor Center north of Los Angeles. Then last week, the center announced that the beloved 14-year-old eagle had died. Weaver was heartbroken, yes, but she was also suspicious. Ojai Raptor Center has some explaining to do, she wrote on a social media platform, X. Just saying. Weaver said that she took a lot of flack for even saying something about it, but she wasn't the only fan insisting on answers. Even as the Ojai Raptor Center posted multiple social media updates a week about Jackie's condition, fans circulated a petition demanding more frequent posts. Friends of Big Bear Valley also received a deluge of calls while Jackie was ill and off screen, said Jenny Voisard, spokeswoman for the nonprofit. Callers suggested medical treatments that they thought the eagle should be receiving or demanded updates about her condition, Voisard said. While caring for Jackie, the Raptor Center posted that wildlife professionals increasingly face constant requests for information, repeated phone calls, unexpected visits, messages on their personal social media accounts, and in some cases, contacting at their private homes. That statement further angered Weaver, she said. She wasn't used to the eagle being out of sight. Last year, she even kept the television in her bedroom tuned to Jackie's nest. With Jackie sequestered in Ojai, Weaver said that she became convinced that doctors were withholding information. She said she didn't call the caretakers like other fans, but doesn't think the center should have been bothered by those who did. As some turned on Jackie's caregivers, though, Voisard said the campaign, particularly the petition, had grown absurd. Artificial intelligence-generated images of Jackie spread online, prompting the Raptor Center to ask fans not to share them. A particularly insidious rumor, Voisard said, were claims that the Raptor Center was pretending that Jackie was still alive to collect donations. Members of the Friends of Big Bear Valley staff tried responding when they could, Voisard said, but eventually they restricted comments on at least one post. The sheer volume of comments and emails, like there's no way anybody could keep up, Voisard added. Amy Reese watched the drama unfold from afar. She set up an Eagle Cam webcam in 2010, nearly 1,500 miles away in Iowa. She recalled predicting with a colleague ahead of its launch that they were going to have so much fun sharing the live stream. That, she said, would be her last moment of peace for years. Reese's Eagle Cam went viral. Fans could call her phone at 3 a.m. demanding that she put an umbrella over the nest when it was raining. And last year, when two females mated with an adult male, a fan requested Reese go and shoot one of the female birds, she said. As soon as I heard that something was going on with Jackie, I felt bad for them, Reese said of the Eagles caretakers in California. They're going to have an invasion of their private life that will be cruel and unnecessary. Americans have long been enamored with the symbol of the bald eagle since it first appeared in the seal in 1782, said Pulitzer-winning historian Jack Davis, who wrote a chronicle of the bird, but for decades they hated the animal itself. During the 1800s, it was considered a civic duty to kill bald eagles as they were seen as pests, Davis said. In the mid-1900s, poisonous insecticides pushed the bald eagle population to the brink of extinction. But wildlife organizations began placing web cameras on eagles' nests in recent decades, and viewers became attached to the bird's domestic lives, which Davis said can resemble ours. Many eagles mate for life and co-parent their young. When something goes wrong, Davis said, some fans are known to berate wildlife staff. Our emotional ties to the birds are as powerful now as our patriotic ties, Davis said. After Jackie's death, Weaver, who at one point had suggested online that Jackie's doctors

0: had withheld test results, added in another post, "I feel strung along." In hindsight, she said her messages were improperly worded. But she doesn't regret posting them. It was a symptom of her anger, she said, and she remains convinced that there's more to the story. Even after state wildlife officials said Tuesday that Jackie had a large blood clot in her wing and kidney, Weaver wondered whether blood thinners could have helped. When did the center know that Jackie was going to die? She said that she had has wondered. Could her fans have gotten more warning? The Ojai Raptor Center's board chair said that the center was waiting for more information before further speaking publicly about Eagle's final few weeks. In the days following Jackie's death, Weaver's mornings haven't changed. She reads the Bible and watches Shadow, now hopeful that he'll find a new mate. Fantasy football is starting soon, and Weaver said that will distract her. She hasn't fully moved on, though. I'm just annoyed by it, really, she said. The feeling, she said, she added, is one of her stages of grief. Federal border construction halts at Big Bend National Park after local pushback. The Trump administration on Monday halted construction of a Border Patrol road in Big Bend National Park following local pushback that criticized the work as unnecessarily damaging critical species habitat and altering the landscape of the iconic national park at the Texas-Mexico border. Earlier this month, Customs and Border Protection contractors began clearing a path for a road that would run the length of the park and eventually be accompanied by vehicle barriers and additional cables for surveillance equipment and some sections along the border. Last night, I put a pause on all activity in the park as far as construction goes so I can get down there and do a personal evaluation, talk to some stakeholders, talk to local law enforcement in that area, said CBP Commissioner Rodney Scott in a video posted on X. Scott filmed the video in a Texas airport on his way to visit the park, promising more to follow this week. Since construction work began, a network of residents and local landowners have been vigilant, documenting every lump of dirt moved by heavy equipment inside the national park. They have mounted a social media campaign using videos and photos of the work to plead for greater transparency on the administration's border barrier plans. The images show contractors in yellow vests working with bulldozers and excavators, leaving a path of dirt and tread marks in their wake. Satellite images show that several thousand feet had been bulldozed in the floodplain along the Rio Grande as of last week to make for the future road. Last week, Scott sought to clarify work he said was happening at the park, suggesting it was not part of the barrier construction, but rather survey and design efforts, describing it in a statement as building a new access road, improving existing roads, installing detection technology, and placing vehicle barriers in limited strategic locations. Opponents of the construction say additional security infrastructure is unnecessary, noting that the Big Bend region already has the lowest level of illegal crossings of any segment of the border. Locals have sued the federal government, filed complaints with environmental protection agencies, opposed permits for contractors to use local roads and wells, and pushed lawmakers to demand answers on what work is being done. Members of Congress in both parties have called for greater transparency from CBP. In yet another attempt to halt the project, an indigenous group filed a lawsuit in federal court on Friday against the alleged destruction of sacred sites in the park, citing religious protections. Texas Senator Roland Gutierrez, Democrat, who is representing the plaintiffs in that lawsuit, said federal leaders are feeling the pressure as residents reach out to their lawmakers every day about the construction. The legal team filed an application for a temporary restraining order late Sunday in an attempt to stop the work. We're pleased that Commissioner Scott has made this announcement to pause the construction until he gets a feeling of what's happening, Gutierrez said Monday. The real concern is Commissioner Scott told us that they are only surveying. Unless the survey with bulldozers, backhoes, and excavators, I don't believe that what Mr. Scott and the rest of the representatives of the federal government are saying. I hope the pause is in earnest, he adds. While several lawsuits related to the border infrastructure work have failed to halt the project, Gutierrez is confident the religious grounds of their complaint may open up a new front in the legal battle. Adam Isaacson of the Washington Office on Latin America submitted a recent expert report in another lawsuit analyzing federal border encounter data. In it, he concluded that of all the sectors, Big Bend had the lowest number of apprehensions and is a fraction of apprehensions in other sectors, both historically and since the beginning of the second Trump administration. The intent to build border barrier in the Big Bend seems to reflect the amount of funding DHS has on hand from recent approved legislation, rather than any urgency over illegal entries, Isaacson wrote in the court filing. The work in Big Bend is part of a $46 billion for construction of additional border walls and other security infrastructure across the entire border that Congress authorized last year in Trump's signature One Big Beautiful Bill Act. The work will not include a 30-foot border wall running through the park as is being built along much of the rest of the border, according to CBP, which backed down on plans for that type of barrier earlier this year. Still, the path of the bulldozers has already destroyed areas that the U.S. Fish and Wildlife Service has designated as critical habitat for the threatened yellow-billed cuckoo. Such a designation would typically demand that the government conduct extensive environmental studies and come up with a plan to mitigate harm to the species. But the Department of Homeland Security has waived several dozen conservation laws, including the Endangered Species Act, so that contractors can disregard them. CBP's proposed route for the patrol road would go over Mariscal Mountain, which sits above the park's namesake Big Bend, where the river bends back to the north. Locals are concerned that will require explosives to blast through the hard rock to create a road wide enough for a car over the mountain, irreversibly changing the view enjoyed by hikers and disrupting peregrine falcons that nest nearby, although CBP denies that blasting will be necessary. For now, Scott said all work has stopped, although locals wonder if that will become permanent. We are cautiously optimistic, said Jenna Cantrell, a nearby resident who's been monitoring the activity closely. It's peaceful and quiet again. A dispute over fact versus fiction at a trial over Tupac's killing. Prosecutors said Monday that while few have been willing to speak about the 1996 killing of Tupac Shakur, Dwayne Kefi D. Davis is the one person who has had a hard time being silent. Let's be clear, Dwayne Davis did not pull the trigger, but he did plan the shooting in retaliation of the beating of his nephew, Chief Deputy District Attorney Binu Palal told jurors at the start of Davis's Las Vegas trial. Remarkably, you will learn that from Dwayne Davis himself. Davis, 63, is charged with murder, the deadly weapon, with intent to promote, further, or assist a criminal gang in Shakur's death. He pleaded not guilty. His lawyer in the defense opening called the prosecution's narrative fiction. If convicted, Davis faces life in prison. Palal showed jurors video of Shakur's entourage attacking Davis's nephew Orlando Baby Lane Anderson outside a boxing match at the MGM Grand hours before the shooting, September 7th, 1996. Davis spent the next 2 hours planning how to get even, said Palal, and Shakur was gunned down in an act of revenge. In the 2008 interview with a federal task force investigating the killing of Shakur's rival, the notorious BIG, Davis instead talked about the Shakur shooting. He described handing a gun to the men in the backseat of the white Cadillac that fired on a black BMW with Shakur and Marianne Suge Knight inside. As prosecutors played audio of Davis explaining the moment Shakur was shot, members of Shakur's family, including his stepbrother Maurice Mopreem Shakur, stared ahead and listened intently from the audience. Palal told jurors Davis held onto a visceral hatred for Shakur for decades that drove him to speak. He said as early as 1998, the defendant talked to the FBI and admitted he had been in Las Vegas the night of the shooting. He spoke again in 1999 to the FBI and said again that he was in Las Vegas then, but denied responsibility. In 2009, he admitted to his role in the killing in an interview with Las Vegas police, Palal said. And now 30 years later, we're going to ask you to finally hold Dwayne Davis accountable, Palal said. He also showed jurors the 2019 memoir that Davis co-authored, Compton Street Legend, that the prosecution will use and that the defense fought to keep out of the trial, along with several of the defendant's interviews. Davis, wearing a blue suit and tie, watched the presentation while sitting next to his attorney. He sat quietly with his hands folded on the table in front of him, occasionally nodding along with his attorney spoke. The state has just told you that they believe what they believe is the evidence in this case, attorney Michael Stamp said to jurors in his opening. What they're telling you that they are representing as fact when it is really fiction. Stamp and Davis said that Davis wasn't previously charged for the 1996 killing because law enforcement knew that he was full of crap. There's no facts, he said, to back up what Davis said in his book. The defense attorney also pointed to missing documentation in the original investigation and distrust between Los Angeles and Las Vegas police departments. He pointed out that the Compton Police Department was shut down in September 2000 over corruption. He called one detective's work biased, sloppy, and incomplete. And he said retired detective Clifford Mogg read portions of Davis's book into the record as if it were fact, but said Mogg did not verify claims in it. The story of the drive-by shooting has long gripped the hip-hop community, partly because no one was charged until Davis was indicted in 2023. The other three men riding in the Cadillac have all died in the years since. When he said that he's the only person who can tell what happened, he's right, Powell said. Shakur remains a cultural icon and is considered one of the most influential and versatile rappers of all time, despite dying at 25. He was nominated for 6 Grammy Awards and was inducted into the Rock and Roll Hall of Fame in 2017. Retired Las Vegas police officer Gary Dale was the first of the 35 to 45 witnesses the prosecution plans to call at trial, which is expected to last about a month. He recounted how he and another officer stopped a car carrying Knight and Shakur because the vehicle didn't have a license plate. They let the pair go with a warning. About 10 minutes later, the two officers responded to a call about a shooting and found Shakur being pulled from the car by EMTs, Dale said. Knight had been grazed by bullets, but told the officers to take care of Shakur, he testified. Dale jumped in the ambulance and tried to get Shakur to tell him who shot him. The retired officer said that Shakur said something like, "No, we'll take care of it." Another witness, Ingrid Stokes, testified that she and her friends were headed home from Las Vegas when they encountered Shakur and Knight, who was friends with a woman in Stokes' group. Knight invited them to a nightclub, she said, and they decided to meet them there. The car Stokes was riding in was one lane over and a car length ahead of Knight's vehicle when they heard gunshots while stopped at an intersection, she said. Stokes said that they feared more gunfire and drove away, almost hitting a white four-door vehicle in the process. When they returned to the scene, police treated them like suspects, she said, and made them sit on the sidewalks. She was scared to talk about the case, worried about poor treatment from law enforcement and from the potential for retribution from the unknown shooters. Snitches get stitches, she said. House Ethics Panel investigates Representative Jimmy Gomez over sexual misconduct allegations. The House Ethics Committee announced Monday that it has opened an investigation into Representative Jimmy Gomez, Democrat from California, over sexual misconduct allegations. In a statement, the Ethics Committee, which is made up of an equal number of Democrats and Republicans, said that it is reviewing allegations that Gomez may have engaged in sexual misconduct, including engaging in inappropriate sexual contact with a House staffer in violation of House rules. The panel noted its investigation does not itself indicate that any violation of House rules has occurred. In a statement Monday, Gomez acknowledged he had made personal mistakes outside my marriage and said he will cooperate with the investigation. Although my actions were consensual in nature and haven't violated the law or House ethics rules, that doesn't diminish the impact that these mistakes have made on those I care about the most. I am deeply sorry to my wife for the pain and embarrassment that I have brought into our lives, Gomez said. CNN first reported in June that the committee was investigating Gomez over allegations of sexual misconduct. Gomez, 51, is facing a re-election challenge from Democrat Angela Gonzalez-Torres as he seeks a 6th term in Congress. In California's open primaries, the two top finishers advance to the general election regardless of party. Gomez represents the state's 34th district in the Los Angeles area. The Ethics Committee announcement is the latest development in a recent string of House controversies. The panel said earlier this month it is investigating allegations that Representative Max Miller, Republican from Ohio, engaged in domestic violence and illegal drug use after Miller's ex-wife accused him of physically abusing her and their daughter. I have absolutely nothing to hide. We will be providing the committee with all necessary documents needed for a detailed examination, Miller wrote on X ahead of the committee's announcement. Representative Chuck Edwards, Republican from North Carolina, said he was dropping his reelection bid earlier this month after the Ethics Committee recommended censuring him in a report that described persistent, unprofessional, and inappropriate conduct towards two young female staffers. Edwards said none of his conduct was intended to be sexual or romantic advance. However, his behavior patterns would lead a reasonable observer to interpret it as such, the committee found. This spring, when sexual misconduct allegations emerged involving another California Democrat, then Representative Eric Swalwell, who was running for governor, Gomez resigned as Swalwell's campaign co-chair and called for his colleague to drop out. Gomez described the allegations as the ugliest and most serious accusations imaginable and called for full accountability without doubt, distraction, or delay. In April, Swalwell and Representative Tony Gonzalez, Republican from Texas, resigned from Congress ahead of possible expulsion votes related to allegations of sexual misconduct. Swalwell denied an accusation of sexual assault, but acknowledged some past mistakes in judgment. Gonzalez acknowledged an affair with a former member of his staff, a violation of House rules. The slew of high-profile investigations, resignations, and dropped election bids has triggered a reckoning about the way Congress policy polices lawmakers' behavior. In May, the House launched a bipartisan push to combat sexual misconduct. A group of Republican and Democratic lawmakers is expected to announce reforms to House policies when Congress returns from recess. Representative Teresa Lager Fernandez, New Mexico chairwoman of the Democratic Women's Caucus, previously said potential changes could include speeding up the process for reporting sexual assault and increasing education and training resources. Thousands in Indonesia await aid after earthquake kills 68. Thousands of people waited for aid on the Indonesian island of Flores on Monday as the country marked its 81st Independence Day, 2 days after the powerful earthquake killed at least 68 people, injured more than 200 others, and damaged thousands of homes. Many residents on Flores Island in East Nusa Tenggara province spent the day mourning victims while military teams tried to deliver food, clean water, and clothing to inaccessible communities by plane. Saturday's earthquake left widespread damage, with buildings collapsed onto parked cars, homes shattered, and trees and boulders blocking roads. "My house is just rubble now," said Rasid Jafar, a clothing trader in the village of Rio, the hardest hit area in Manangari Regency. "We need food, medicine, and clean water urgently." During Indonesia's Independence Day ceremony in the capital at Jakarta, President Prabowo Subianto asked participants to pray for people affected by disasters in East Nusa Tenggara and other parts of the country, while leading a nationwide moment of silence honoring the nation's independence heroes. More than 4,500 homes were damaged when the earthquake struck Flores Island early Saturday. Some 19,000 people were forced into temporary shelters, and 213 people were injured, according to the National Disaster Management Agency. The disaster also damaged 122 health facilities, 252 schools, and 84 places of worship. The province's governor declared a 14-day state of emergency Sunday. The quake occurred at a depth of 6 miles shortly before 6 a.m. Saturday, according to U.S. Geological Survey, and residents fled in panic as tsunami warnings were issued but later lifted. Authorities have since recorded 1,500 aftershocks into Monday, though only 54 were felt by residents. Thousands of people on Flores camped outside collapsed homes under tarp tents overnight into Monday, sleeping outside because of the danger of more aftershocks. For many residents, the disaster revived painful memories of a powerful earthquake and tsunami that struck Flores in 1992, killing about 2,500 people. As thousands of survivors remained in need of food, shelter, and medical treatment, the government said that more than 1,800 military and police personnel have been deployed across the disaster zone, supported by 10 aircraft and several vessels, to distribute more than 100 metric tons of emergency aid. Nearly 5,400 food packages, 2 field hospital tents, medicines, and clothing were being delivered to communities across the disaster zone as logistical challenges slowed deliveries to some hard-hit communities, National Disaster Agency Deputy Chief Al-Muhari said in a video statement. Authorities set up 2 emergency field hospitals in the worst-hit town of Riteng to treat earthquake victims after local hospitals were damaged, with 2 crisis management teams overseeing a health emergency operations center, Muhari said. He also said rescue teams continued searching for victims in the affected areas, although no residents have reported any family members still missing. Aid workers reached tiny Palu Island, one of the areas closest to the earthquake's epicenter, late Sunday after a difficult sea and land journey through landslide-hit terrain, authorities said. Thousands of residents remain in urgent need of assistance. The roads are steep, and many were blocked by landslides. It was a near-death journey, said the deputy police chief of Sitka Agency, Marcellus Hugo Amboro, whose team was among the first to reach the island with emergency supplies. He said the initial assessments revealed extensive damage, with one villager killed, two seriously injured, and nearly 150 homes destroyed. Indonesia, an archipelago of more than 17,000 islands, is prone to earthquakes and volcanic eruptions because of its location in the Pacific Ring of Fire, a horseshoe-shaped arc of seismic faults and volcanoes. In 2018, a 7.5 magnitude earthquake triggered a tsunami on the island of Sulawesi, killed more than 4,400 people. In 2004, the one I remember the best, a 9.1 magnitude quake of Sumatra off Sumatra unleashed a tsunami that killed about 230,000 people in a dozen countries, nearly $170,000 in Ace province alone. Zuckerberg faces potential reckoning in court over Instagram's effects on teens. Meta has suffered two major defeats in state courts this year and has been ordered to pay almost $1 billion in penalties and remediation for harms to teens who use platforms such as Instagram. A federal trial due to begin Tuesday could drag its founder, Mark Zuckerberg, to the witness stand and enforce much greater financial and legal consequences for the company. The case, headed to court in Oakland, California, was brought by the attorneys general of California, Colorado, Kentucky, and New Jersey. They demand that Meta pay as much as $1.4 trillion, almost as much as the company's total value, and redesign its products as restitution for the harms it has caused young users. The lawsuit alleges that Meta designed its Facebook and Instagram apps to get teenagers addicted to its services, while at the same time mounting a public relations campaign to convince parents and politicians that its products were safe for parents, for young people to use. It is hugely significant, said Clay Calvert, a senior fellow at the American Enterprise Institute, a Washington-based think tank. It's a reckoning to them in terms of how they deliver content to minors. Meta has rejected the state's claims in court filings, arguing the case failed to show evidence of real-world harm and asked for wildly unreasonable damages. The state's AGs may call this a landmark case, but their limited claims are unsubstantiated and their financial demands are vastly disproportionate, a spokesperson for the company said. Zuckerberg is expected to testify, as is Instagram head Adam Mosseri. The case, due to start this week in U.S. District Court for the Northern District of California, is one among a recent avalanche of lawsuits against social media companies from parents, children, school districts, and state governments that are winding their way through courts across the nation. They are built on more than a decade of widespread public concern about the impact of social media and children. Prosecutors are likening the case to the mass of legal action against the tobacco industry in the 1990s that led to massive settlements and new limitations on cigarette makers. The legal onslaught comes after attempts by Congress and federal regulators to force changes at Meta and other tech firms that the companies largely shrugged off. This Oakland case represents just four of the 29 state governments that have sued Meta. If the company loses, the financial penalty could dent the company's finances and force it to make major product changes, while also setting a precedent for the cases still to come. The outcomes here could influence the rest of the attorney general's cases, Calvert said. Meta chief financial officer Susan Lee issued a warning about the company's legal challenges in prepared remarks to investors last month. We continue to see scrutiny on youth-related issues in several markets and have a number of youth-related trials scheduled for this year in the U.S., which may ultimately result in a material loss, she said. The cases could also force changes to Meta's products. The company was ordered by the New Mexico judge, who said that the company must pay $942 million in damages and restitution to make design changes, including not sending any push notifications to children during school hours and late at night. The states that brought the Oakland case set to start this week have asked the judge to order Meta make changes, including increased enforcement of age limits deletion of any AI algorithms trained with kids' data, and putting an end to the way that social media feeds in apps present an infinite scroll that never ends. The presiding judge in Oakland is Yvonne Gonzalez-Rogers, the same judge who handled Elon Musk's lawsuit against OpenAI earlier this year. Musk lost after the jury in the case found that he had missed the window to bring his lawsuit. The Meta trial will also be heard by a jury who will deliver an advisory verdict that Gonzalez-Rogers will take into account before making her own decision. In the Musk OpenAI case, she accepted the jury's decision immediately. Jury trials have created a new challenge to the operations of the largest tech companies over the past several years, with panels repeatedly returning landmark decisions against tech giants who had largely avoided legal penalties for years as they grew bigger and more powerful. In 2023, a jury in San Francisco found that Google's mobile app store was an illegal monopoly. Last year, a California jury found that Meta wrongfully collected data from women using the period tracking app Flow. Both companies said after the verdicts that they would appeal. Meta's recent and forthcoming trials reflect years of building anger towards Meta and other social media companies for the way they've marketed to and directed their algorithms towards young people, said Jim Steyer, founder of Common Sense Media, an advocacy organization that aims to protect children from potential harms of technology. The blowback is not building anymore. It's here. It's real, said Steyer. He is the brother of Tom Steyer, the philanthropist who has mounted unsuccessful Democratic presidential and California gubernatorial campaigns. Tech companies at times have been levied with major fines, particularly in the European Union, for breaking laws and regulations. For the most part, the companies have been able to pay the money and move on. The huge amounts of money being demanded by the attorneys general and the large number of pending cases and potential plaintiffs could make the financial penalties of adverse rulings more difficult for the company to handle. It kind of feels like the financial cost is finally matching the human cost, said Kyle Morse, deputy executive director of the Tech Oversight Project, a nonprofit that argues big tech companies have amassed too much power. And just a few minutes left, I'm going to go ahead and read some Digest articles, World Digest articles. Torrential rains have pounded South Korea, leaving one person dead and four others injured, officials said Monday. One person died in a landslide that struck an apartment building in the southern part of Jeonghae, an interior safety ministry said in the report. It said that two people were injured in Jeonghae and two others in a nearby cities. The heavy rains that have pummeled southern South Korea since Saturday have forced about 390 people to evacuate to safe places and caused power outages at about 3,500 houses, the ministry report said. In the Philippines, heavy monsoon rains flooded key streets and snarled traffic early Monday in the densely populated region of metropolitan Manila and a dozen outlying provinces, forcing the government to suspend government work and cancel classes starting at school. Schools were asked to shift to online learning. About 3 weeks of intermittent monsoon rains and storms that lashed the main northern island region of Luzon 2 weeks ago left at least 23 people dead, mostly due to landslides and floods, and affected 5 million people, including nearly 25,000 who remain in government emergency shelters Monday in several northern provinces, according to the Office of Civil Defense. Among the dead were 10 people, including children whose houses were buried by an August 9th landslide in the northern city of Bagua. The three others were dug out alive with injuries by rescuers, officials said. Russia attacked facilities of Ukraine's Naftogaz Group 13 times over the past week and has targeted its premises almost 300 times since the start of the year, the state energy company said Monday. Russian drones and missiles struck facilities in several regions of the country, with one asset hit multiple times during the week, Naftogaz said, reporting serious damage to equipment and production capacity. No employees were hurt in the attacks, the company said. DTEC Group, a local coal mining and power production company, which says it is the largest private investor in Ukraine's energy sector, also said that Russian attacks started a fire on one of its mines, killing a 52-year-old man. Ukrainian long-range attacks on Russia killed seven people, while five civilians died in Ukraine after strikes by Moscow's forces, officials said Monday as they collated overnight attacks. With the Russian capital now within range of Ukrainian drones that regularly attack the region, organizers canceled a large military music festival due to be held in central Moscow's Red Square on Friday. Russia has exploited Ukraine's severe shortage of U.S.-made Patriot air defense interceptors, which are the only way of countering ballistic missiles, which are only one way of countering the ballistic missiles. But Kyiv is swiftly innovating, with Ukraine now developing its own ballistic missile to hit back at Russia and working with European countries in developing more anti-ballistic air defenses. And that's going to do it for today. This is Melinda Cornforth signing off from the Washington Post. Have a great week.
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0: You're listening to The Virginia Voice. It is currently 5 a.m. Coming up is The Atlantic, followed at 6 a.m. by The News and Perspective, and Green Thumb at 7 a.m.
1: Hello, welcome to this week's reading of The Atlantic. I'm Virginia Voice volunteer Deanna McCullough, reading today from the September 2026 issue of The Atlantic magazine. Our first article today is entitled, The Great Romance Slump. Why are so few young people finding love? By Faith Hill. About 90 seconds into a three-minute hug with a stranger, I began to think that dying alone might not be so bad after all. I'd come to a candlelit loft in Manhattan for a mindful singles event called The Feels, which was designed to be the opposite of the disembodied experience of dating apps. Participants, phones tucked away, paired up and attempted a series of somatic awareness exercises, including staring into each other's eyes, hugging, and holding a hand over each other's heart. We had been warned that discomfort is part of the process. A facilitator had reminded us that as long as consent and respect are involved, a little uneasiness opens the door to vulnerability. Having paid $100 for a process advertised as better relating, informed by Carl Jung and the Buddha and the body's infinite wisdom, participants were motivated to agree. And many of us, more by circumstance than by choice, were already experts in exiting our comfort zone. We had spent years meeting strangers, opening ourselves to judgment, scrounging for conversation topics, worrying about our outfits, gargling mouthwash in the office, but we still hadn't found what or whom we wanted. We came ready to get to work. The mere existence of The Feels, which hosts events in cities across the United States, suggests that we are living in a time of romantic plenty. In New York City, I could go to a dating event every night of the week. I could use a matchmaking service or talk with a dating coach or sign up for one of the many newsletters trying to bring back personal ads. Even if I didn't live in a major city, I'd have dating apps to choose from. Not only Tinder and Hinge, but a zillion others. Platforms for farmers, gamers, single parents, cannabis enthusiasts, and members of the gluten-free community. I have four apps in my current rotation as I write this. One of them has 317 message threads and 455 likes that I need to evaluate. And yet, despite the bounty of possibility, we are living through a great romance slump. Romance is a broad term, of course. Traditionally, it manifests in the thrill of sex, the devotion of long-term partnership, or the ritual of courtship, including the act of hope that is a first date. But all of those manifestations are becoming less common in the U.S., especially among young people. The proportion of 25 to 34-year-olds in marriages or cohabitating partnerships dropped steeply from 1980 to 2022, by almost 10 percentage points for college graduates and more than 20 percentage points for people without a degree, according to an analysis by the Financial Times data reporter John Byrne Murdoch. A shrinking share of young adults have a steady partner, and in 2019, 42% of single adults younger than 40 told Pew Research Center that they'd never been in a committed relationship. In a 2025 YouGov poll, 69% of single respondents said they rarely or never go on dates. And people are having less sex. From 2000 to 2018, the share of 24 to 34-year-olds who said they hadn't had sex in the previous year almost doubled. It's not that people have lost interest in love. A majority of single young adults say they want lifelong partnership, but for a variety of reasons, fewer of them are finding it. Allie Hoffman, a former CEO of a digital media company who launched The Feels in 2022, has observed a collective "this sucks" among romance seekers. She has expanded her offerings accordingly. At a level 2 feels event, which costs up to $215, you can be paired with people at a similar stage in their awareness journey. A spot at a singles weekend retreat starts at $1,300. 3 matches based on a questionnaire and a phone call, plus 6 coaching sessions over 3 months, total $4,750. In a romance recession, some people give up and some double down. So here I was doubling down, sweating in a strange man's arms. My neck hurt. I couldn't figure out how close to him I should stand. Too near and you lose breathing room. Too far and the whole enterprise falls apart. For years, I'd been in the same group chat with pretty much the same single friends. We'd labeled it the Lonely Hearts Club. And it became a sanctuary for dishing about weird dates, complaining about getting ghosted, sharing links to TikTokers dishing about weird dates, and complaining about getting ghosted. I'd received variations of the same "I'm not feeling a spark" text so many times that I started replying with a single emoji, sad face. But at the feels, I was trying to be open and optimistic. I'd stared into someone's eyes for 3 languid minutes, wondering if I was blinking a normal amount. I had been moved, feeling another person's heartbeat beneath my palm, as anyone with a pulse would be. The hug was the last round, though, and then real life resumed. We mingled, but the intimacy had disappeared. One man told me that he had high emotional intelligence and could tell that I did too. Then he suggested that we travel together someday, handed me his business card, and walked away. I gave a few people my phone number, including one man who sent me a picture of his face the very next morning, and another who texted me so much, even after a polite rebuff, that I had to block him. One date with another guy resulted, but I wasn't interested in a second. The perception of abundance had once again evaporated into nothing. I don't mean to suggest that people need romance to be fulfilled. In truth, I don't believe that partnership is inherently better than singlehood. As a society, we've been moving towards this point for decades, where marriage is not a prerequisite for social and financial survival, where we have other sources of purpose and community, where there are many different ways to live a good life. Yet now that we're here, the reality doesn't feel quite so triumphant. If the dream was more equal partnerships, born from love rather than from necessity, freedom rather than convention, what many of us got was no partnership at all and a feeling that it was eternally out of reach. Those getting ever closer to 40 especially tend to feel a particular sense of impending loss. Those are the years when the average unpartnered person struggles most with singlehood, Jeff McDonald, a University of Toronto psychologist, told me. It's like everybody find a lifeboat, he said. It's a period of acute open-endedness when people are trying to figure out what to prioritize, how to plan for the future, which dreams are worth pursuing, and which have to be sacrificed. For women who want to have biological children, it's also when time is running out. One 39-year-old I talked with, a woman who works in film, told me she felt like she was on a precipice. She was weighing having kids and knew the clock was ticking. She'd had a great time on a feels weekend getaway, and although she hadn't formed a lasting romantic connection, she had made friends. They chat in a WhatsApp group about their dating highs and lows. Her life is full. Still, she said, the world is burning. I would really like to be able to go through that with someone. I wanted that for her and for myself. Or at least I wanted to understand why we weren't finding what we wanted. So I did what I know how to do. I reported. I interviewed dozens of researchers and single people across the country, endured a series of curious but fruitless dating events, and bravely subjected myself to some actual dates. The romance slump, I found, is a product of broader trends, souring gender relations, a transformed economy, the unevenness of social progress, and technology that both connects and isolates us. Millions of individual heartaches are rewriting the love story we've told ourselves for centuries. Just to be clear, I'm not nostalgic for how things used to be. For much of human history, romance was incidental. Marriage was typically a practical arrangement, a way to unite families and consolidate resources. In the industrial age, young people began relocating to cities for work and enjoyed newfound independence and leisure time. Courtship moved from the family parlor to the dance hall, but women still didn't have many pathways other than marriage to financial independence or to sex. The fact that my great-grandmother got pregnant before she was married at the beginning of the 20th century was such a source of family shame, never freely discussed, that my mother felt its dark shadow when she was growing up in the 1950s and 60s. That was the peak marriage era, when almost 90% of women in the U.S. were married before they turned 25. Even as second-wave feminism boomed, banks could still require a woman to obtain permission from her husband or a male relative to get a home loan or apply for a credit card. In 1965, birth control was legalized, but only for married couples. A few years later, my mother, who was living with her boyfriend at the time, wore a fake wedding ring, a plastic one from a gumball machine, to her doctor appointment to request the pill. Beginning in the 70s, though, wider access to contraception and abortion began to curb shotgun weddings, and more women entered college and the workforce. Stigmas around singlehood and queer relationships loosened. The nuclear family model, once such a source of gravity, lost some of its pull. The decline of marriage could also be called the rise of choice, especially for women, Philip N. Cohen, a University of Maryland sociologist, told me. The 1950s family could not even reproduce itself for one generation, he said. They couldn't even convince their children that this was the right way to arrange their lives, so it failed immediately. I came along in 1993, a lucky moment in many ways. Growing up in the 21st century, I daydreamed not about whom I'd marry, but about what fabulous career path I would choose. In elementary school, I made business cards that said, "Psychologist, got a problem? Call me," and distributed them on the playground. When my grandmother was widowed in her 50s, her friends, all couples, stopped calling her. It wasn't proper for them to socialize with a single woman. When my mother got divorced in her 50s, she wasn't abandoned by her friends, but she was always aware of her single status in a social snow globe of married people. I'm 31 now, and most of the people in my circle are single. Quite a few of them have never been in a relationship. I spent this past Valentine's Day on a beach in Mexico with two of my best friends. And yet for many people, singlehood is at once eminently normal and entirely unwanted. Even an unhappily single person, Cohen said, is a sign of progress. At least they haven't been forced to partner with someone they don't want to be with. But that's like telling someone with a cavity to be grateful for modern dentistry. Completely correct and a little annoying. In interviews, people kept saying they knew they ought to make time for romance. But then, when would they see their friends, or travel, or exercise, or get ahead at work? Dating has always entailed some hardship, but it used to be the norm to find love in everyday life, at the office, at church, at a party. People didn't need to choose what to step away from. Now, many of the quirks of modern life have made meeting organically in person less likely. More people are tucked away at home working remotely, streaming TV and having food delivered to their door. Approaching strangers feels fraught when so many of us are used to flirting via text with people who have already liked us. So we depend on the apps even as we resent them. Dating becomes another responsibility to squeeze in, like you're scheduling a job interview. Sarah Boyle, a 29-year-old public defender in Chicago, told me, "Oh, let me pencil in this date for 3 weeks from now with a stranger from the internet." Modern romance requires a toll, in other words, paid in energy, in sanity, in cash, in hours, and not everyone can afford it. One 2023 study, which I feel obliged to report, is called Making Enough for Love, found that the higher someone's income, the more likely they were to enter into a relationship or simply to feel ready for one. You might protest that coupling is actually a savvy financial move. Indeed, it was once common for partners to marry first, then pool resources and work towards stability together. But sociologists today say that marriage is seen by many as a capstone, a trophy that people feel prepared for only after they've paid off debts, settled into a steady job, or saved enough to buy a house or have kids. Over the past 50 years, job security and stable hours have become scarcer, said Christy Harknett, a UC Berkeley sociologist. That means traditional milestones are harder to reach, and tying your livelihood to someone else's can feel like a liability rather than an advantage. On top of all of this, COVID-19 triggered a pandemic dating recession, according to the Stanford sociologist Michael J. Rosenfeld. From 2017 to 2022, the number of single adults in the U.S. rose by about 5%, more than 13 million people, mostly because young people weren't meeting as frequently as before. Americans mired in uncertainty have lost faith that the old sources of stability, the economy, marriage, one another, will deliver them to solid ground. And mistrust and instability are bad for romance. I talked with plenty of researchers about numbers and theories, but I wanted to hear how this really feels, and not just for my Lonely Hearts Club. So I created an informal survey to pass around to single people, asking how they approached dating or didn't, how set they were on finding a partner, how that fit in with other life goals, and whether they were hopeful about finding love. I heard back from men, women, and non-binary people, queer and straight, ages 23 to 49, living in places such as Oklahoma City, Atlanta, Pittsburgh, Bowling Green, Ohio, and Portland, Oregon. I talked with people from different race and class backgrounds, and what I heard was that a lot of them are tired. Dating is just a series of constant blows to whatever self-confidence I had, said Keith Cousin, a 42-year-old straight man from Queens. It's low-key soul-destroying. People are very commitment-resistant, and it's contagious, a queer 27-year-old from New Jersey said. Being alone and lonely and wanting is safer than risking being put through emotional distress. I think romancing myself, treating myself kindly, doing nice things alone, like taking myself on a date and treating myself, has yielded better results. I'm part of the generation of Disney girls who were groomed from birth that our Prince Charming was coming. And unfortunately, I still believe that, wrote one 26-year-old woman in Los Angeles who had been single her whole adult life, though she'd been diligently dating for years. Olivia Medina, another 26-year-old in Los Angeles, said that at the beginning of 2020, she had been excited about a budding relationship with one of her college classmates. Then she had to spend her entire senior year online. By the time the world returned to relative normality, her priorities had shifted. I had basically created a whole new hierarchy of what's important, Medina said, and dating was so low because I had gotten so used to just spending time with my friends and doing things that I like for me. When the need for romance is low and the toll is steep, some give up. Others hold out for a partnership dreamy enough to justify the search. Again and again, people explain that their lives weren't lacking, and they would only carve out space in their days for someone who made them giddy. Having expectations this high is a magnificent historical novelty. The hard part is finding someone who can meet them. Joanna Davidson, a Boston University anthropologist, was living in a village in Guinea, Bissau, when she began to notice a particular kind of rundown house. Kungumaku, she learned, were the structures women moved into after their husbands died and their homes were torn down, a custom among the Jola ethnic group predominant in the region. The widows either borrowed rice paddies or begged for food. Yet fewer and fewer of them were willing to remarry, she determined, and the number of kangumaku kept growing. "You sit and suffer under the punishment of your husband," one woman told her. "When he dies, why would you go get punished by another man?" When Davidson relayed at an American Anthropological Association conference in Washington, D.C., the air felt charged with recognition. A room full of researchers could chart, from their own fieldwork, the depth of women's dissatisfaction. So Davidson and Dinah Hannaford, a University of Houston anthropologist, sent out a call for contributions for what would become their 2022 book, Opting Out, Women Messing with Marriage Around the World. Their inboxes flooded with case studies from countries rich and poor. In Botswana, they heard many children are raised within networks of single women and their kin. Only about 4,500 Botswanans married in 2024, out of a population of 2.5 million. They learned about women in South Korea who had delayed marriage to take care of aging family members, then realized, looking around at the men in their lives, that they had no regrets. Hannaford wrote about women in Senegal marrying men who live abroad, or becoming a man's third or fourth wife, in the hopes of evading both the public disgrace of singlehood and the practical, emotional, and sexual labor of a typical union. 9 out of 10 people worldwide, the anthropologist pointed out, live in a country with falling marriage rates. The specific challenges varied by location, but all over the globe, women were fed up. Embedded throughout this volume, Davidson and Hannaford wrote in their introduction, is the seeming ubiquity of generally disappointing men. Call it a supply problem. Some researchers think that the great romance slump has been caused largely by a shortage of marriageable men. But to be fair to men, the old standards of success have become harder to achieve. In the United States, steady, well-paying blue-collar jobs have been all but decimated, and fewer men than women are earning the college degrees that have become almost a prerequisite for financial stability. The percentage of 25 to 54-year-old American men who are neither working nor seeking employment quadrupled over the past 70 years. A vanishing portion can single-handedly support a family or offer a partner any sense of security. More college-educated women have begun marrying men without a degree, picking off the high earners among them. This means that women without a degree are in turn left with fewer prospects, and their marriage rates are plummeting, especially in areas where men face higher rates of joblessness and incarceration. Meanwhile, a lot of men are feeling painfully inadequate. It's not that money is the only thing a man can offer, after all. Fewer women need a breadwinner now. But researchers told me that the qualities women now value more than ever, sensitivity, openness, communication skills, are not typically ingrained in men from childhood. And although men strive to meet these modern expectations, the old standards haven't disappeared. Men are supposed to pay for dinner, but also treat women as equals, to initiate flirty banter, but never be creepy or aggressive, to be sturdy and masculine, but also empathetic and thoughtful. Arthur, a 46-year-old in New Jersey who responded to my survey, said that he's dated women who think he's too nice. One explained that she broke up with him because he has dad energy. "I'm not 100% sure what that means," Arthur told me, "but I'm guessing it's not very sexy." Another said she liked how sweet and supportive he was, yet also wanted him to be more decisive, to be the man in the relationship, as Arthur saw it. He wasn't sure how to exhibit both traits at once. Other men I spoke with felt like the romantic odds were stacked against them, especially on dating apps. They had the sense that women were drowning in matches while they were sending likes into the void. "I feel like I'm being rejected by 4 million women at once," Cousin, the man from Queens, told me. The guys I talked with described men as demoralized schmucks and women as thriving girl bosses, the rule setters, the winners, and the prize. The ones who want romance but do not need it. But the idea make women sound a lot more powerful and liberated than they really are. As a whole, women may be going to college at higher rates, but they still make less on average than men with a comparable education in the same field of study. In the typical married or cohabitating straight couple, women still do much more of the domestic labor, even when the woman is the breadwinner. Chris Swiatico, who ministers to single Christians, hears from many young women

of study. In the typical married or cohabitating straight couple, women still do much more of the domestic labor, even when the woman is the breadwinner. Chris Swiatico, who ministers to single Christians, hears from many young women who are so exasperated by their search for romance that they are losing hope. They tell her versions of, "I'm meeting a lot of guys who still live at home at 27, and they're gamers, and that's all they're interested in doing." Allie Hoffman has noticed that many of the younger men at the Fields events seem relationally underdeveloped, particularly Gen Z men who have grown up in front of screens. They want connection, but when confronted with women's expectations, they feel under-equipped and overwhelmed. The women I interviewed didn't seem picky so much as pessimistic and burned out on bad behavior. One had flown to visit a guy who was drunk for most of her stay, brushed off his neighbor calling her a piece of ass, and then soon after she returned home, texted her that they were never going to be together long term. Another woman had fallen for a coworker with whom she was getting dinner 2 to 4 times a week and who turned out to be seriously dating someone else. A lot of stories were less dramatic, tales of confusion and quiet disappointment, featuring men who couldn't seem to express or even decide what they wanted. Most women, I think, know that good men are out there, but I don't blame them for growing cynical about the chances of finding one. The feminist progress of the past half century has been met with a virulent backlash of misogyny. Nearly 60% of Gen Z men say that their country has gone so far in promoting women's equality that we are now discriminating against men, according to a 2025 Ipsos poll of 30 countries, including the United States. Jessica Calarco, a sociologist at the University of Wisconsin at Madison, said that many of her students' brothers watch videos of the Manosphere influencer Andrew Tate, who has argued that women are the property of their husband, and who has been accused of rape, assault, and human trafficking, allegations he denies. If that's what they're seeing within their own family, why should they trust a stranger from an app? Hannah Tesler, a postdoctoral fellow at the University of Michigan, has studied the factors that influence whether singles value romantic partnership. In interviews, she found that most young male participants hadn't considered in much detail how they would split household labor if they got married or had kids with a partner. They weren't really expecting to make sacrifices. Young women, meanwhile, were weighing their choices accordingly. Some wanted a partnership only if it was truly equal. "I don't want to sign up to be somebody else's, you know, caregiver, mom, maid, sex robot, nanny, therapist, etc.," Tesler summarized. Other women were willing to do just that if it meant they could have a family. Gigi Gale, a 44-year-old in Chicago, had been considering these sorts of trade-offs. She's not someone you'd expect to be looking for a more traditional arrangement. She's a college graduate who owns a marketing company in the nightclub industry and co-owns a counseling center. But she got tired of relationships in which she worked full-time and split the bills, and the men wanted her to cook, clean, and generally act like a counselor, as she put it, giving them advice, building them back up. So now she's decided to try leaning into being more submissive. She wants a provider, someone who will make her feel cared for. First, she'll have to find him, and she's not having any luck. Gail's story reminded me of something else I had heard. Carrie Rappaport-Zocken, a Manhattan therapist, said that many of her single female clients have been reading The Rules, a dating guide that was published in 1995 and was seen as retrograde even back then because romance influencers are recommending it. "Don't overwhelm him with your career triumphs," the book advises. "Try to let him shine." Rappaport-Zocken finds it unnerving. All these smart, successful clients waiting for men to pursue them, trying to appear soft and undemanding, all in deference to a book so old that it warns women not to call a man's landline. But she understands why a blueprint like this is appealing. Plenty of her clients have tried going boldly after what they want, only to find that this turns men away. I kept encountering the same weary nostalgia for setups and meet-cutes, for steady jobs and gender norms.
Some people I interviewed

viewed wished openly for more rules and fewer choices. When the present feels hostile to romance and the future is frightening or unknowable, can you blame people for looking to the past? In the months following the feels, I attended 5 other dating events across Brooklyn and Manhattan. I met countless jaded veterans of the New York single circuit who regularly showed up to similar affairs or frequented the same one. I chatted with a man who said he had been to so many that he had had to institute a rule for himself, 5 months between each, so as not to lose his mind. Later, when I recounted my observations to a friend, he said it reminded him of when he had been looking for an apartment and kept seeing the same people on tours. One event at a dimly lit Tribeca bar was smushed next to a happy hour for real estate and land use experts. Attendees were given glowing colored wristbands. Purple talked to purple, red talked to yellow, the MC called out, and then she spoon-fed us icebreaker questions, such as who is your celebrity crush and what's your dream date? I went to 2 events, a straight one in the financial district and a better-dressed, queer one in Bushwick, where presenters used PowerPoint to pitch their single friends to the crowd. At yet another in Williamsburg, people much braver than me pitched themselves to the room. One guitarist crooned a song she had written about herself. Another did a stand-up routine about how she's American ugly, meaning only men from other countries find her attractive. The host joked that we were all too hot to need an event like this, so our personalities must be terrible. At the self-presentation event, I sat with a man who shared a sprawling list of deal breakers, pixie cuts and lack of physical fitness among them, and then proudly described himself as non-judgmental. During a speed dating night at a dinner-like bar in Bushwick, I held court at my assigned booth while men rotated through the spot opposite me. I had only 3 minutes with each, but as I learned at the feels, 3 minutes can last a long time. When I gently pushed back against one man's theory about the romance slump, the problem is that when women talk to one another about men, they start to hate them. He changed the subject. What's your favorite animal? It's hard to know when to get off the dating merry-go-round. Some people view the romance toll as an investment in their future self. On dating apps, you can always keep putting in the work, swiping and messaging and grabbing drinks and swiping again. The volume of potential matches is enormous, and so is the amount of time required to investigate each one, with no guarantees of success. The more you try, the more you want things to work out, and the less sure you become that they will. Others refuse to pay the toll. They delete the apps and hope love will find them. Margot Brock, a doctoral student in sociology at the University of Antwerp, said she no longer asks study participants if they are actively looking for a partner. The question that resonates more is whether they are open to a relationship. And many have simply made peace with not being in one, her colleague Elsie Hohen told me. In this last category is Treasure Saunders, a 39-year-old who spent years in a string of serious relationships during which she worked full-time, handled the housework, and took care of her 3 kids. She always seemed to lose her sense of self. When she decided she was done, she needed husband money, but without the husband. So she trained to become a technical engineer working on transportation infrastructure, lots of concrete and steel. Then she used that salary to achieve a long-standing goal, purchase a 4-unit property, most of which she rents out. At first, without a partner, she was lonely. But she started spending time at a nearby union hall for construction tradespeople and getting close to her fellow UA Local 130 members, almost all men. I have the big sweaters and the dirty jeans and the boots, and my hair is always a mess, she said. I kind of just settled right on in. And her girlfriends are so precious to her that she is, in a certain way, in love with them. They take one another out to sushi dinners. They travel together. I'm romantically involved with my friend, she said, adding with a hoot of laughter, and I use men for sex. In a perfect world, Saunders said she wouldn't be single, but this is her reality. I heard similar sentiments in other interviews. Arthur, not beating the dad energy allegations, has decided to focus on being a good guy, a good employee, and a good uncle. Dating kept getting harder and harder, he said. After so much rejection,
opening up to new people feels like asking to get hurt. So he said goodbye to the partner he'd once imagined. It was like I lost a parent, he told me. But it's like anything else, you know, you move on. He's been getting back into shape, learning new languages, and spending time with relatives in their 80s and 90s. He thinks, hopes, he's becoming a better person. Hoffman, the field's founder, also once had a specific vision for her future. A soulmate, a brownstone, two kids. I had it all figured out, she said, and then it didn't happen. In her late 30s, she realized that her dream life was just a dream. She could only know what was right in front of her. As she said this over Zoom, she started naming things around her, an orange, a water bottle, to indicate how literally she meant this. Her goal now is total devotion to reality. The feels ask participants to be in the moment together, paying attention to their bodies and their breathing. If romance follows, great. But she's often said that the events aren't just about partnership. They're about connection, embodiment, the chance to emote. Hoffman acknowledges that this philosophy is a tough sell for women who want kids, especially those in their late 30s to early 40s. At feels events, that's the population that arrives with the most palpable anxiety. Because so many date down in age, she said, women in that bracket are left with a portion of male prospects that is excruciatingly small. In my interviews, too, baby longing was the great dividing line. The aspiring parents tended to feel most stressed. I will confess now that I am among the ones with no chill. After searching for nearly a decade, I met someone at a wedding almost 2 years ago who made romance feel unexpectedly easy. We're a 9-hour train ride apart, but I grew accustomed to the Amtrak Caprese sandwich. We said, I love you, 8 months in, which felt positively retro compared with my previous interminable communication-free situationships. But he doesn't want kids, and I'm pretty sure I do. So here I am in my 30s in a long-distance open relationship with him and somehow also back on the merry-go-round, running straight from work to meet strangers in bars across Brooklyn, prepared for another perfectly nice evening that will ultimately lead nowhere. Of course, people have kids without a partner all the time. In 2024, 40% of all babies in the U.S. were born to unmarried women, 8 times the share in 1960. A growing number of men are deciding to become single dads. Batya Novik, a therapist who works with people facing reproductive challenges, is seeing more single clients who want to discuss egg freezing or IVF. She hears so much about their romantic lives or lack thereof that she's become a de facto dating coach. Solo parenting, though, is rarely plan A. Raising a kid without a teammate is difficult, expensive, and sometimes lonely. So some people are looking for creative plan Bs. In 2011, Ivan Fatovic created a website called Modamily, for people in search of a partner, not necessarily a romantic one, to have a child with. Fatovic was 35 when he realized that there might be demand for such a service. His female friends were starting to worry about their biological clocks, and their dating lives weren't going anywhere. Maybe the person that you have children with, he said, is not the person that you grow old with. Modamily now has more than 120,000 users, and it's led to more than 1,000 babies being born, according to Fatovic. Through Fatovic, I got in touch with Zachary Schauk and Amanda Loos, who have 2 children together from IVF and are considering using their frozen embryos for a third. When they met on Modamily in 2019, they were both single and antsy to have kids. Loos was 40 and preparing to have a child on her own, but figured she'd give the site a shot. After vetting each other for a few months, talking about God and ethics and parenting styles, they decided they could work well as co-parents. They had both been through some painful romantic experiences and thought this way might be cleaner, avoiding the great rush of feelings and the disappointment when they fade. Schauk hoped for what many of us consider a second best case scenario. We'll be like a happily divorced couple. In that sense, their dream came true. They've become close friends. With their 2 boys, they go on vacations, spend holidays together, and have the occasional family dinner. Schauk is grateful for how dedicated Loos is to the kids. Loos is happy to have a co-parent at all,
but especially someone so warm who has never made their situation feel awkward. Listening to them, I started imagining that I too might find someone on Modamily. But then I realized with a sinking feeling that as unconventional as Shock and Losa's setup is, they still follow traditional gender roles. They reside on his 55-acre ranch in Price, Texas, but she and the kids live in a mobile home on the property. He travels constantly for work, and she balances childcare and a full-time teaching job. He has dated since they had kids, but she rarely has the time. And although the women Shock has dated seem charmed by their unusual parenting arrangement, she told me, the men she's met seem threatened by it. There's just something that draws women to men who are actively involved in their kids' lives, she said. But a woman with two kids is more of a burden than a benefit. I felt like I had burst through a new door only to find myself in the same room. We are living in a strange in-between time. Women have gained enough agency to work outside the home, but many still lack equality within it. Men could benefit from a new set of gender norms, but much of American culture embraces the old ones. People can do without romance, but what are they replacing it with? The anthropologist Dinah Hannaford's concern, after seeing women around the globe opt out in different ways, is that single Americans are encouraged to find meaning in professional gain, wellness, and self-actualization, individual pursuits rather than collective ones. In the past decade or so, happiness rates have declined precipitously for unmarried adults, regardless of education level. Much more so than for those who are married, Yafeng Wan, a researcher at the University of Virginia, has found. In that sense, singlehood is getting harder, even as it's less stigmatized. Perhaps that's because faith groups, civic organizations, and other communities play a less central role in American life than they once did. These networks used to buffer against isolation and economic displacement, the thorns of modern life that make partnership more valuable, yet love more difficult to find. One of the things that makes us human, the anthropologist Joanna Davidson told me, is that we can envision alternative futures. But first, we must look frankly at the present. The women she and Hannaford featured in opting out weren't part of an orchestrated revolution against marriage. Most of them still valued romance. They didn't experience singlehood as unequivocally liberating, the authors wrote. They simply made choices within their given constraints. This was Allie Hoffman's credo, in a way, total devotion to reality. Yet when enough people veer from tradition, if only to inch their own life forward, a social movement begins. I'm not sure where this one is leading us, but I feel hopeful when I think back to my first interview with Chris Swiatico, the singles minister. Jesus was single, she likes to remind congregants. In her 20s, she said she had hopped from boyfriend to boyfriend. She was in debt, drinking and partying, trying to fill the well, the empty place within her. Her parents' church didn't have any single members around her age. But then she learned about a group called Singles Offering Life to Others, or SOLO, and that's where she found her sense of purpose. Now she tours the country teaching church leaders who are mostly married fathers how to engage the growing number of single people they need to fill their pews. I do this, she said, because I see me everywhere out there. I find it curious, though, that despite living such a rich, full life as a single person, she urges congregants not to give up on romance. So I asked about the discrepancy. Swatiako still believes in the beauty of partnership, she said, but she doesn't think that she'll find it anytime soon. She's content with what's in front of her. She talks with single friends sometimes, half joking, half serious, about buying tiny homes, parking them somewhere, and making a DIY retirement village. Each night they would gather around a fire pit, cook dinner, and talk about their day. It's a tribute to reality and also an exercise in imagination. Sounds pretty romantic to me. And that article was entitled The Great Romance Slump by Faith Hill. Our next article is entitled The Blue Book is Back, Thank God, by Walt Hunter. Across the faded blue covers of the exam books in my attic,
I can trace the arc of my academic career. I can still see the grades I received on tests in the meaning of abstraction in modern art, A, and in neurobiology, B minus. Just the sight of the booklets is enough for me to feel the pressure to perform, to sculpt the contents of a semester's worth of knowledge into some fresh shape. But by the time I became a college professor myself in 2013, the blue book had begun to disappear. Why struggle to discern student penmanship or risk misplacing a final exam in the trunk of one's Subaru, to cite a completely hypothetical example, when tests, like everything else, can be administered on a laptop? The coronavirus made every aspect of education virtual, but even after it abated, in-person final exams remained out of favor for many classes. Part of the reason was simply administrative. The challenge of finding faculty or graduate students to watch over the test takers. But there was also a shift in how teachers appraised student learning. The blue book meant timed essays and handwritten work, modes of assessment that felt regressive, cruel. It recalled an age of higher education, punitive and bleak, the domain of Dickens' stern Mr. Gradgrind, that the modern university was eager to outgrow. Not entirely, of course. Some faculty still lugged boxes of blue books home in the snow and scribbled grades in red on the covers. But alternatives to the in-person exam proliferated. The capstone project, the take-home essay, the portfolio of selected work from the semester. The blue book seemed destined to become a relic, as obsolete as cursive. But it had one virtue that hadn't been easy to replicate. Cheating on a blue book exam is difficult. When faculty moved away from in-person pen and paper exams, they assumed that cheating would be kept in check by honor codes or by locked browsers, which would prevent students from accessing sites that would jog their memory or simply give them the answers. But these measures were never wholly effective. In a survey of undergraduates published in 2020, 62% admitted to cheating in some manner. The advent of AI has only exacerbated the problem. In a matter of seconds, students can create an entire essay with the help of a chatbot. If they're savvy, they can spend a bit more time to make it sound authentically human enough to evade detection by their professor. As my colleague Rose Horowitz has reported, such cheating has become so prevalent that Princeton recently gave up on its venerable honor code. For 133 years, students had signed a pledge not to cheat, and professors had trusted them to do the right thing. In May, in the face of rampant AI-enabled cheating, the university's faculty voted to begin proctoring exams for the first time since the Gilded Age. Universities find themselves in a surprising position. The only reliable way to evaluate what students have learned may be to bring back pen and paper. Faculty are reverting to in-person, handwritten assignments and timed essays, anything that keeps assessments offline. The unlikely hero of the day is the Blue Book, sales of which are up by as much as 80% for some universities since 2023. Yet the Blue Book is more than a last redoubt against cheating. Despite its antiquated appearance, the Blue Book encourages experimentation, even virtuosity. It deserves to live on not because of what it rejects, but because of what it makes possible. Thinking on the page, a hallmark of the humanities that is indispensable to their value and essential to the kinds of human beings that a liberal arts institution hopes to send out into the world. The Blue Book hasn't changed much for 100 years or more. With its sky blue tint and pale red margin lines, its two neat staples and wide open spacing, and its austere list of requirements on the cover. Name, subject, class, section. The precise history of the Blue Book is lost to time. One origin story pinpoints its emergence in the 1920s at Butler University. The pamphlet is said to have borrowed its distinctive hue from the university's colors. Harvard lore suggests that the Blue Book is older still,
By one account, a classics instructor, Evangelos Apostolis Sophocles, burned a stack of blue book exams to protest the university's move from oral to written examinations in 1857. I realize that by advocating for the blue book in 2026, I might be engaging in the same opposition to progress as old Professor Sophocles. But to me, the blue book represents a timeless human activity, namely trusting your mind to discover unknown capabilities. I think of my college-age self looking up at the clock as I turned the page, crossed out a sentence, broke the tip of my pencil. I recall the satisfaction of filling one book and getting up from my desk to take another, the adrenaline of using my knowledge to improvise something and then having more to say. What I learned by writing this way was distinct from what I learned by composing a 5-paragraph essay with its thesis statement, stayed structure, and rote deployment of argument and evidence. Any AI agent can mimic that template. Taking a blue book exam is almost an athletic endeavor, and not just because of the stamina it requires of both mind and hand. The test taker is forced to compose an essay that will demonstrate their command of a semester's or year's worth of material. They have to summon the verve to tackle a prompt about the place of freedom in the American novel, or the value of a human life in Hamlet, or what Whitman meant when he said that the United States themselves are essentially the greatest poem. Staring down the empty pages of a blue book, I learned to throw myself into my writing. In that process, I discovered what I was capable of as a writer and a thinker. When you've done the reading and reviewed your lecture notes, you can feel like a basketball player whose hours in the gym made possible a transcendent playoff performance, or like a musician whose endless runs of arpeggios in a soundproof practice room allowed for a spectacular solo in the concert hall. Not every student can put pencil to paper for 90 minutes without looking up. Even the strongest students can struggle at first to answer the question or to organize their thoughts. But this, too, is a reason to love the blue book. When students write, they write into uncertainty. They court risk. No surrogate exists for feeling an idea formed in your mind and trying to express that idea on the page. And wonderfully, for the instructor, the blue book documents how students strain their way to an answer or an argument. The marks on the page are indelible, and efforts to amend them leave marks on their own, furious erasing or hasty strike-throughs. The blue book is a record of first thoughts, instincts, and intuitions. These fits and starts and failed experiments are a good thing for the education of the individual and for the health of a society. The humanities are distinguished by the habits of mind that they inculcate, not for their success in forcing students to memorize facts. Among the most significant of these habits are a nimbleness of thought and a flexibility of argument, the ability to draw connections between diverse sets of facts. Those habits are honed by writing under pressure. Challenged by the blue book, students learn to identify and stand behind their individual commitments. As their professor, I hope they carry that lesson beyond the classroom, beyond the university, and into the fractious world they enter as citizens. Often the key insight arrives just as time is expiring, and I love how no part of the book is out of bounds for a final thought at the buzzer. Education is the single greatest thing Thoreau believes in. One student sneaks into the margins of the final from my American literature course. For the teacher, this is the pleasure of the blue book. Despite its uniform presentation and its rigid lineation, any part of it might reveal a sudden moonshot of an idea. Many of the best sentences appear on the back inside cover, such as this ending to an essay on Toni Morrison. A good life is what we make it to be. Now all we have to do is live it. Students, of course, know what they've been taught. The timeline of the English Civil War, the structure of a sonnet by Gwendolyn Brooks, the development of a motif and a Mahler symphony. But the blue book demands more than a recitation of facts. It asks students to demonstrate not just that they knew when or where something happened, but why it did.
It asks them not just who wrote a poem or when, but what the poem conveys about the world in which it was written. The best prepared students, the ones who inhabit the history and poetry and music that have made up the semester syllabus, find that they understand the material in ways they didn't appreciate before they opened the blue book and the clock started ticking. Proponents of artificial intelligence have promised that by removing certain elements of the craft of writing, students can concentrate on making their work more polished and the ideas more clearly defined. That's a dangerous ruse. See what a student has learned. Look at the moment when they struggled to begin, and then transcend that struggle to create something genuinely surprising. That's the moment the full force of the writer's mind takes possession of the process. When we eliminate the possibility of writing badly or incoherently, we eliminate writing's greatest satisfaction. The feeling that we have stepped outside ourselves and are watching our own words fall together in the right order. What I describe sounds like a state of grace, but it's also a furious act of an intellection, an expression, undertaken with only one study and wits to guide them. I've come to love handing out blue books on exam day and seeing the look of ready intelligence on my students' faces. The essay they are about to write will be better than they think it can be. All they have to do is write it. And that article was The Blue Book is Back by Walt Hunter. Thank you for joining me for this week's reading of The Atlantic. This program is also available on demand at www.virginiavoice.org. I'm Deanna McCullough for the Virginia Voice.

0: 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It is currently 6 a.m. Coming up is the News and Perspective, followed at 7 a.m. by Green Thumb, Jewish Life at 7:30, and at 8 a.m., the Bible readings, followed by the live reading of the Richmond Times-Dispatch.
1: Hello, and welcome to today's News in Perspective. I'm Virginia Voice volunteer Charlie Winnigle, reading opinions from syndicated columnists, editorials from national newspapers and magazines, and views from experts in their fields. I'll read for about a half hour, and another reader will finish the program with the second half hour. Today, we will begin with the article, The History Behind Every Month's Name from January to December, by Elizabeth Morgan, thecollector.com. As we hear the words so frequently, it is easy to take for granted the names of each month. But did you know that it was the Romans who originally made most of the key decisions regarding what they should be called? Whether or not we appreciate it, most of our days are ruled by the calendar. Whether it hangs on a wall, sits in our bag in the form of a diary, or reminds us of our activities with a sharp notification from our phone, it is always in the background, informing us about what we should be doing each moment of our lives. Our customs, traditions, celebrations, and anniversaries were all dependent on an endless cycle of minutes, hours, weeks, and months. Even our daily habits and behaviors are dictated by what time of the year it happens to be. All of the events we annually anticipate fall into one of 12 months. When presented together as they currently are, in an endless and rotating system, these months form what is known as the Gregorian calendar. The Gregorian calendar was not the first attempt at a successful method of timekeeping. The first calendar was created by the Romans around 753 BC and featured only 10 of their 12 months. The additions of January and February, which we will discover more about a little further on in the article, were made by King Numa Pompilius almost 7 centuries later. His neatly refurbished calendar included all 12 months and remained active and dominant for about 1,628 years. In 1582, Pope Gregory XIII introduced the new Gregorian calendar to all Catholic countries. His differences concerned mainly the frequency of the leap year, for although it seemed an insignificant detail previously, the Julian calendar had managed to slip 10 days out of time due to this one single issue. The Gregorian concept slowly spread into Protestant regions, eventually taking its place as the dominant calendar, and it has been in permanent use in almost every country ever since. The importance of the Gregorian calendar in its present form should not be underestimated, for approximately 90% of the world's population uses it as their primary calendar in the year 2026. January. The month of January represents not only the beginning of another year, but also the hope of happy times to come and the inevitable transition from old to new. Naturally, when selecting a name for a month of fresh starts and anticipation for future, the Romans thought of Janus. He was the god not only of openings and commencements, but also gates, doorways, passages, time, duality, endings, frames, and natural motions. The Encyclopedia Britannica describes Janus as the god of all beginnings and informs us that the beginning of the day, month, and year, both calendrical and agricultural, were sacred to him. In Roman culture, Janus was thought to preside over major life events such as births, marriages, and deaths. Janus is usually depicted with two faces, which reinforce the idea that he was the god of both new and old. And every chapter of life that ends is also representative of one that is soon to begin. February. In the 21st century, perhaps in honor of St. Valentine's Day, February is often associated with romantic love. February is also a time for occasions such as Groundhog Day and Candlemas, and even for general acknowledgments that the long winter is almost over and the new season of spring is not so far away. However, during the Roman era, February was a time for ritual cleansings and renewals. This is why they chose the name Februarius, which is closely linked to the word Februum, meaning purification. The Romans were celebrated a festival in mid-February known as Februalia, in which they engaged in a variety of purification activities in order to satisfy their gods and therefore cleanse and prepare the community for the year ahead. March. March is another of the several months that have been named after Roman guard. March is named after Mars, whose Greek counterpart was Ares. Mars is also known as the Roman god of war, but was also associated with agriculture and farming. It is worth remembering that some millennia ago, March marked the beginning of each new year. At the time at which the Roman calendar was created, March was the first month on a 10-month calendar. January and February were yet to be added. A publication named the Menologium Rusticum, a version of the calendar that was openly displayed in Rome for public use, informed the Roman citizens to expect 12 hours of daylight and 12 hours of darkness in the month of March. The spring equinox at this time occurred on the 25th, April. The English name April is derived from the Latin word aprilis. It is very likely that aprilis came from the Latin word aprire, meaning to open. Although this choice of name is mysterious, it seems probable that it was selected to highlight the fact that trees and flowers would begin to blossom during these 4 weeks. In the Roman world, April was also associated with the goddess Venus, whose beauty was thought to be reflective of the appearance of nature during the first weeks of spring. May. Next on the calendar, we have the happy month of May. But when it comes to the question of where its name originated, there is no definitive or conclusive answer. It is possible that it was named after Maia, who appears in both Greek and Roman mythology. Maia was the goddess of the earth and the mother of Mercury. Just like many other women of her kind, she was associated not only with the season of spring, but also with health, natural growth, and fertility. On the other hand, it is also possible that May was not named after a goddess of any kind, but instead a Latin word. The Roman poet Ovid suggested that the month of May was named for the word Majoris, which translates from Latin to English as elders. He also speculated that the following month, June, was named after the word Iunoris, which translates as youth or young people. Since its creation and inclusion in the calendar, May has been celebrated as a month of fun and merrymaking. These sentiments are reflected in art and literature alike and appear notably in works such as The Sweet and Merry Month of May by William Byrd, 1590, and The Merry Month of May by Thomas Dekker, 1599. June. The English word June comes from the Latin word Iunus and Iuno, both of which refer to the Roman goddess Juno. She was a powerful deity in her own right, but is also remembered for being the queen of the gods the wife of Jupiter and the goddess of marriage, childbirth, and fertility. It is for this reason that June was a traditional month for weddings in Roman culture, and to some extent, this tradition still stands even in the 21st century. July. Everybody loves the month of July. It is renowned for its hot weather, its placement in the midst of the summer season, and the fact that it is perfect time for holiday making. It was named after the one and only Julius Caesar, probably the most famous namesake on this list. The name July, Julius in Latin, was chosen to honor the legacy of Julius Caesar and his crucial role in the great reform of the Roman calendar. It was a desire of Caesar to ensure that the months of the year were based solely on the apparent cycle of the sun, so it is he who we have to thank for the reasoning behind a present-day calendar. August. The month of August was named after Augustus Caesar, the first of the Roman emperors. It's little wonder that the Romans selected him for this honor. The Encyclopedia Britannica tells us that August is the eighth month of the Gregorian calendar, but it was originally named Sextilius, which is Latin for sixth month, indicating its position in the early Roman calendar. Presently, August consists of 31 days, located at the end of the summer season. September. Now we move on from months that are named after historical and mythological figures. The final 4 months of the year comprise those that are named after numbers. The word September, for example, comes from the Latin word septem, which means seven. This name reflects the position of September in the original Roman calendar, before the latter addition of January and February. September was not the ninth, but the seventh month of the year. Although September's position shifted a few paces over the years, its name remained unchanged. This can lead to much confusion in the present day, as many people may question why exactly the ninth month of the year is named after the number seven. According to the Meteorological Office, September is the first of 3 months of autumn, and it arrives each year with an abundance of seasonal changes. October. Over the last few decades, the month of October seems to have become synonymous with the celebration of All Hallows. The most important day of this three-day festival is All Hallows' Eve, more commonly referred to as Halloween, which is now marked by many with a whole month of spooky tradition. While we busy ourselves each October with Halloween, the Roman population took part in some very different customs performed in honor of the gods. These included Calendae Octobris at the beginning of the month, Ionium Ceresis the fourth, Medranalia the 11th, Fontanalia the 13th, and Armillastrium on the 19th. October is named after the word octo, which translates from Latin to English as eighth, in a similar way to the aforementioned September. October is named for its original position in the Roman calendar, and has not been altered during the centuries since its relocation. November. The month of November is rich with cultural and religious observance. The modern population celebrates All Saints' Day, All Souls' Day, Guy Fawkes Night, Remembrance Day, and Thanksgiving. However, in the Roman era, November revolved around ancient festivals such as Epulum Jovis on the 13th and Brumalia on the 24th. November is named after the Latin word novum, meaning nine. Over the last 2,000 years, the celebration of Christmas has grown to such an extent that it now begins commercially in the middle of November. December. There's so much to be said about the month of December. December is a month that is rife with nostalgia. If there's anything deep in your heart that you want to keep buried, you can count on December to bring it to the surface. December is a month of invitation to forget ourselves in the service of others. Of all the months of the year, there is not a month one half so welcome to the young or so full of happy association as the last month of the year. It seems that December is everybody's favorite month. To many, there is something about the season of warmth, joyful festivities that makes it feel different from every other month of the year. In present times, December is dominated by the joyous celebration of Christmas. In the Roman era, the main event of December was participation in a period called Saturnalia, a yearly festival held in honor of the god Saturn. Due to similarities in its location on the calendar and its customs and traditions, Saturnalia has become known as the Roman version of Christmas. The word December comes from the Latin word decem, which translates in English as 10. December is the final month of the year on the Roman, Julian, and Gregorian calendars. Its last day is the 31st, which is more commonly called New Year's Eve. After December has ended, January immediately follows, and the whole cycle of the year begins once again. And that concludes The History Behind Every Month's Name from January to December by Elizabeth Morgan, TheCollector.com. Our next article, Six Highways That Shaped America by Mark DeJoy, HistoryFacts.com. In 1903, a Vermont doctor named Horatio Nelson Jackson drove from San Francisco to New York in a Winton touring car and became the first person to traverse the United States in an automobile. At the time, there were no more than 150 miles of paved road in the country, mostly concentrated within cities. The path that Jackson traveled was along rivers, mountain passes, flatlands, and the Union Pacific Railroad, and what roads he did encounter between cities were, in his description, a compound of ruts, bumps, and thank you, ma'am. The trip took 63 days, 12 hours and 30 minutes, but it inspired auto companies and other early car adopters to arrange trips of their own, sparking demand for long-distance highways. The first automobile highways weren't construction projects and were referred to as auto trails. They were essentially suggested routes made up of existing thoroughfares conceived of by private associations and codified with names such as Lincoln Highway, Victory Highway, National Old Trails Road, and so on. The associations marked the trails with signs or logs and promoted the improvement of the routes, sometimes collecting dues from towns and businesses. Eventually, the U.S. government grew wary of the proceedings and proposed the construction of a paved and nationalized highway system. The proposal was adopted on November 11, 1926. The numbered highways were a marked improvement over the auto trails, but nearly 30 years after their adoption, Congress approved the Federal Aid Highway Act of 1956, revolutionizing the highway system by building 41,000 miles of interstate roads. The interstates repurposed existing numbered highways, connecting and extending them for greater efficiency, and these roads are to this day our main mode of distance auto travel. Let's look at when some of the country's biggest and most vital interstates were built. Interstate 70, Maryland to Utah. I-70 is arguably the oldest interstate in the U.S. When it comes to the interstate projects initiated by the Federal Aid Highway Act of 1956, I-70 was the first both by date of initial construction, August 13, 1956, in St. Charles County, Missouri, and initial paving, September the 26th, 1956, just west of Topeka, Kansas. The highway runs through 10 states as it spans the center of the country west from Baltimore, connecting Pittsburgh, Columbus, Indianapolis, St. Louis, Kansas City, and Denver. I-70 also includes the highest car tunnel in the world, the Eisenhower-Johnson Memorial Tunnel near Denver, which has an average elevation of 11,112 feet. The most recent segment of the tunnel is a 12-mile stretch through the narrow Glenwood Canyon, completed in 1992. Interstate 80, New Jersey to San Francisco. Interstate 70 may be the first of the federal interstates to begin construction, but Interstate 80 likely has the oldest antecedents as it approximates the route of Nebraska Mormon Trail, aka Great Plate River Road, dating back to the 1840s, and also parts of the Lincoln Highway Auto Trail from the 1910s to mid-1920. Its transcontinental span runs through 11 states. Construction of the modern-day I-80 began in Nebraska in 1957, in Pennsylvania in 1958, though the Delaware Water Gap Toll Bridge that later became part of I-80 was opened on December the 16th, 1953. A final 5-mile connecting segment was completed near Salt Lake City on August the 17th, 1986. Interstate 90, Massachusetts to Washington State. Interstate 90 is another federal interstate that traces its origins to an older antecedent auto trail, the Yellowstone Trail from Plymouth, Massachusetts to Seattle, Washington, that was founded in 1912. The first segment of newly constructed road for I-90 was opened in Spokane, Washington in November 1956. I-90 has the distinction of being the longest interstate at 3,085 miles and covers 13 states. The last link to the western terminus in Seattle was completed in 1993. Interstate 40, North Carolina to California. Route 66 was perhaps the most famous highway in the United States during the first half of the 20th century, inspiring a song and even a TV show. Interstate 40 is the longest of the federal interstates that gradually replaced it, and it was I-40 bypassing Route 66 final segment in 1984 that led to the iconic highway being decommissioned the following year. Construction of I-40 began in 1957 in North Carolina. Though the interstate stretches more than 2,500 miles between its eastern and western end, its final segment was completed in 1990 in Wilmington, North Carolina, just 220 miles from its first segment's completion in Kernsville, North Carolina. Interstate 10, Florida to California. Interstate 10 is the transcontinental highway with the southernmost span running through all 8 states of the lower U.S. Similar to I-40, it served as a replacement for Route 66, primarily for the stretch between California to Arizona. Exact details about the first new construction stretch of I-10 are sparse, but it most likely took place in El Paso in 1906. The Papago Freeway Tunnel completed I-10's final segment when it opened in August 1990. Interstate 95, Maine to Florida. Interstate 95, 1,920 mile span from Houlton, Maine to Miami, Florida, makes it the longest north-south oriented interstate in the country. It crosses 15 states and Washington, D.C., the most of any interstate, and it also established the first bus carpool lanes in 1969. Since the route traverses more densely populated cities than any other interstates, its construction was often contentious, particularly in Philadelphia. The first new construction for I-95 began in the summer of 1956 in Richmond, Virginia. Though the Connecticut Turnpike was the first stretch of I-95 that opened. The final stretch of I-95, a long unresolved gap on the Pennsylvania-New Jersey border, was finally completed in the summer of 2018. The event also marked a larger momentous occasion. The completion of the original federal interstate highway system, first planned in 1956. And that concludes Six Highways That Shaped America by Mark DeJoy, HistoryFacts.com. Our next article, Reservationists and Knocker-Uppers, 10 Forgotten Professions Explained, from DictionarySkoop.com.

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From milliners and stevedores to knocker-uppers and fletchers, time has taken away a good number of trades. Social, economic, and technological changes, along with the emergence of new consumer habits, have led to the disappearance of certain jobs that were once popular and profitable. Here is a list of 10 English words describing occupations and professions that are rare or have become obsolete, but will certainly leave you speechless. 1. Alewife. Did you know that women were in charge of the ale brewing process before industrialization, and they even had a special name for their profession? Alewife. An alewife was a woman who kept an alehouse, that is, a brewster. There are records of the use of the word in England dating back to 1393. 2. Cobbler. Long before fast fashion and industrial mass production, people used to take care of their shoes as if they were gold. If something happened to them and they had to fix them, they would go to a cobbler. The word derives from Middle English cobbler, cobbler, which meant mender of shoes. Originally, the term cobbler was used pejoratively to refer to those who were not very good at their trade. Over time, it came to be used for those who only mended shoes to differentiate them from shoemakers. 3. Costermonger. You probably know what a fishmonger is, but what about a costermonger? In medieval London, costermongers were street apple sellers. The term appeared in written English for the first time in the 16th century. It is derived from the words costard, an apple variety, and monger, meaning seller. Over time, the term was extended to any fruit and vegetable vendor who roamed the towns pushing carts or carrying baskets. 4. Milliner. Okay, this is not a profession that is necessarily extinct, but you may know it by another name, hatter or hat maker. The word milliner dates back to the 16th century and originally meant someone from Milan. It referred to Italian merchants who sold everything from hats to gloves and jewelry. Over time, the term expanded, and starting in the 18th century, it was more closely related to women who made bonnets and other accessories. By the early 20th century, it is believed that there were more than 80,000 people, mostly women, working as milliners in New York alone. 5. Knocker-up. During the Industrial Revolution, in countries like Britain, Ireland, and the Netherlands, a large mass of workers had to report to work at specific times. But there was a problem. Clocks were expensive and inaccessible to the working class. Luckily, a new profession emerged. The knocker-upper, who was in charge of waking people up every morning so they could get to work. This job was usually done by pregnant women and older men. Knocker-uppers used a cane or stick to bang on the customer's doors. Others used pea shooters. It was a fairly profitable profession until the mid-20th century, although in some towns of industrial England, you could still see knocker-uppers walking the streets in the 1970s. 6. Stevedore. According to Merriam-Webster Dictionary, a stevedore is one who works at or is responsible for loading and unloading ships in port. The term was borrowed from Portuguese or Spanish, introduced into English by sailors in the United States. The words longshoreman or dock worker are more common. 7. Catchpole. It seems that taxes have always been a touchy subject. Do you know what tax collectors were called in medieval England? Catchpoles. The word is a combination of Old English cache, catch, and medieval Latin pullus, meaning chicken. It turns out that in popularly, tax debtors were as difficult to catch as a cheeky hen on a farm. 8. Draper. This profession is now a bit different
and has a different name. However, it was an important trade during the Middle Ages.

0: A draper was a seller of cloth, especially fabric, that was used to make garments. The first known use of the term in English is from the 14th century and derives from Old French draper, to weave, make cloth. 9. Resurrectionists. Although today it may be hard to believe that this was a profession, it was very popular in England during the 18th and 19th centuries. 10. Fletcher. The first recorded use of the term Fletcher dates back to the 14th century. It derives from the French word flèche, which means arrow. In the Middle Ages, Fletchers were in charge of making arrows, which were the number one chosen battlefield weapon at the time. And that concludes Resurrectionists and Knocker-Uppers, 10 Forgotten Professions Explained from DictionarySkoop.com. And that concludes our first half hour of today's News and Perspective. I'm Charlie Winnegle for Virginia Voice.
1: Hello, I'm Ross Bowers, reading the second half of today's News and Perspective. First article is from the Washington Post. Medicaid needs stronger work requirements. About 59% of non-disabled adults on Medicaid did not work in 2024, according to a think tank's estimate by the editorial board, August 15, 2026. Medicaid was meant to provide health care to the vulnerable, a pregnant mother, a disabled father, a poor child. But the most common new enrollee of the past decade has been an able-bodied adult. While these recipients might need support for a time, the system's design should encourage them to enter the workforce. But about 59% of non-disabled adults on Medicaid did not work in 2024, according to new estimates from the Foundation for Government Accountability, a conservative think tank. For those without dependents, that number was 66%. These new estimates are based on information obtained from a handful of states via public records requests. Some that didn't respond, such as New York and California, are known for lax eligibility checks. Almost 85% of new Medicaid enrollees between 2013 and 2023 were able-bodied adults, according to the Foundation's analysis of Congressional Budget Office data. The expansion of Medicaid under the Affordable Care Act to jobless but able-bodied adults has drawn resources away from the truly needy, leaving the most vulnerable on waiting lists. These findings come as the Trump administration finalizes its rules for implementing work requirements that were included in last year's tax bill. Democrats accuse the GOP of stripping coverage from people who deserve it, but the new requirements are reasonable. Able-bodied adults between ages 19 and 64 must work, volunteer, attend job trainings, or go to school for at least 80 hours per month. Those workings can also fulfill the requirement by earning at least $580 per month. In many states, an entry-level wage can reach that threshold with only 8 hours of work per week. There are also exemptions to protect those who have legitimate reasons not to be working, pregnant mothers, caretakers for young children or disabled family members, and those attending drug treatment programs. Another worthy exemption is for the medically frail, but the Trump administration's rule, which is set to take effect next year, lets recipients self-attest to being frail rather than having to provide a doctor's note. That creates a loophole that will be abused. A better option would be to require proof of medical frailty from the start, as the food stamp program already does to establish whether someone is unfit to work. It's valid to worry that requiring extra paperwork to comply with new rules will lead deserving people to lose medical coverage because they struggle to comply. States which administer Medicaid should address that by keeping the process as streamlined and simple as reasonably possible. The point is not to erect hoops to jump through for the sake of jumping. through hoops. It's to ensure that those receiving coverage cannot actually work. The administration says it will start requiring documentation in 2028 to demonstrate medical frailty. At that point, self-attestation would grant a recipient only 6 months of eligibility in a year. But Hayden Dubois, Data and Analytics Director for the Foundation for Government Accountability, notes that recipients could be disenrolled after 6 months and then re-enroll through self-attestation. That allows them to keep gaming the system, he said in an interview. Some states already admitted in a recent lawsuit against the Trump administration that this ruse would work. The work requirements are expected to save $326 billion for taxpayers over the next decade. Just as importantly, the new rules will encourage people to become more self-sufficient and experience the dignity of work. Holding a job is the first step toward becoming financially secure, starting a family, and contributing to society. That's the life all able-bodied adults on Medicaid deserve. That was from the Washington Post. Medicaid needs stronger work requirements, by the editorial board, August 15th, 2026. This article is from National Review. Properties Aren't Property in New York City, by John R. Puri, August 15th, 2026. The government has reduced landlords from owners to administrators of public resources. New York City Mayor Zoran Mamdani has made no secret of what he thinks about his city's housing supply. He should be in charge, for the benefit of all New Yorkers, of course. Though just 7% of rental units are public housing, still too many, Mamdani speaks of the entire market as a public utility to be managed and allocated from Gracie Mansion. He decides how much rents should rise by zero. He decides which residents owe more in property taxes than the rest. He decides what kinds of developments are built and in what quantities. Seldom mentioned, except as cartoonish scoundrels, are those who ostensibly own the housing stock. To Mamdani, landlords' preferences for their buildings' use are simply nefarious plots to be trumped by the will of tenants, embodied by their mayor. His five-year plan for housing occasionally refers to rent-controlled landlords as property owners. Neither of those words is an accurate descriptor. John Locke identified the moral basis of property as improvement upon the state of nature forged by human labor. The essence of property, he wrote, is dominion. Renowned microeconomist Armin Alkian defined this dominion as the exclusive authority to determine how a resource is used. The modifier in private property makes it a thicker concept. Alkian reduced it to three elements. One, exclusivity of rights to choose the use of a resource. Two, exclusivity of rights to the services of a resource. And three, rights to exchange the resource at mutually agreeable terms, the legal ability to control profit from and dispose of one's property. In New York City, buildings subject to rent control or stabilization, a euphemism for milder rent control, or all those constructed before 1974, have been drained of every aspect of private property. The practical purpose of property rights, Alkian notes, is to allocate scarce resources in a civilized manner. The pre-modern distribution of New York's regulated properties is evidence that they are no such thing. Accurate prices are replaced by hours spent waiting in line. The wealthiest residents receive the deepest discounts. Turnover is minimal by design, so outsiders are squeezed into the bursting, unregulated market. Once an initial lease is signed, landlords lose control of what may or may not occupy their rent-regulated units. If tenants stay put, as nearly all do, managers are required to renew their leases indefinitely. Tenants may also pass on apartments they do not own to any family member or family-like individual with an emotional and financial commitment to them who has lived in the unit for 1 or 2 years. For the services they render, landlords may charge only what the city permits, no matter their expenses. The New York City Rent Guidelines Board voted in June to fulfill Mamdani's rent freeze, despite knowing that operating costs for rent-stabilized buildings had risen by 5.3%. A tenth of units are unprofitable by fiat. Last year, 57,000 dilapidated zombie apartments sat vacant because they would cost more to fix up than the government would allow them to earn. The city may seize a landlord's building if they rent without repairs, and if a tenant does not pay rent, it can take months to more than a year to evict them. Lastly, managers are not free even to dispose of their buildings. Suppose a landlord wants to convert their units into condominiums. They must either convince 51% of tenants to agree or commit to preserving a portion of the building as rent-stabilized apartments. Conversion plans must be reviewed by the New York Attorney General's office. Also, no existing tenant can be removed so long as they wish to keep renting. What if a landlord wants to move into a unit themselves? They must prove that they plan to use the apartment as their primary residence. They must demonstrate an immediate and compelling necessity as to why they require the apartment, and they cannot displace any tenant who is over 62, disabled, or has lived in the unit for more than 15 years, unless the landlord provides them with an equivalent or superior apartment at the same or lower regulated rent in a closely proximate area. All these rules are presented as regulations, not the undisguised takings that are prohibited by the Constitution. After the latest round of tightened restrictions was enacted, however, the value of rent-stabilized units plummeted by 40 to 50%. It is deconstruction without physical contact. If this is not the kind of regulation that, in the Supreme Court's words, goes too far, what is? That was from National Review. Properties on Property in New York City by John R. Puri, August 15th, 2026. Next article is from the Chicago Tribune. A No Good, Very Bad Summer for Salad by the Editorial Board, August 14th, 2026. Parents are all too familiar with the ongoing battle to get their kids to eat a vegetable or two. This summer, they've been fighting it themselves. Just weeks ago, every bite of greens came with the fear of exposure to cyclosporus, a parasite many of us were blissfully unaware of until it began triggering stomach problems that leave no dignity for the sufferer. As of August 5th, the Center for Disease Control and Prevention reported 6,358 cases, 278 hospitalizations, and 2 deaths in the multi-state cyclosporiasis outbreak linked to iceberg lettuce from Taylor Farms de Mexico. The company recalled all iceberg lettuce sourced from central Mexico in mid-July. The recalled lettuce was distributed and sold in at least 27 states to consumers, restaurants, and retailers, including Taco Bell locations and market-side brand products at select Walmart stores. If you found yourself on the wrong side of that recall, we pity you and hope you are well again. For now, it seems that we can go back to enjoying our chopped wedge and Caesar salads in peace. Now, in August, the Food and Drug Administration is warning Americans not to eat, serve, or sell recalled fresh jalapenos from Sinaloa, Mexico, distributed by Coast Citrus Distributors, as products made with these peppers may be contaminated with salmonella. Folks who bought recalled salsa fresca or salsa roja from Whole Foods, pico de gallo from Walmart, or Taylor Farms guacamole from Target should toss those items in the garbage if they haven't already. Can we get to September already? How odd to find yourself afraid of your salad, frightened of guacamole, nervous around salsa, especially at a time of year when so much of our most delicious produce is in season. Something extraordinary these episodes illustrate, in our view, is the vulnerability of America's highly interconnected fresh foods supply chain, in which one grower or supplier problem can ripple astonishingly far. Surely these stories caused anxiety in far more people than actual illness. We know plenty of folks who couldn't bring themselves to raise a salad fork for some time after learning of the dreaded cyclospora. Perhaps a more cheerful outlet for such fears is to become more frequent farmers, market shoppers, before the season ends, with a wide range of options spanning weekdays and weekends, from 95th Street to Andersonville to Daly Plaza to the Burbs. There's still plenty of time to enjoy locally grown produce before another Chicago season disappears. And for those feeling particularly ambitious, there's always urban gardening. So here's hoping September brings nothing more alarming from the produce aisle than the annual realization that you bought or grew far too much zucchini. Until then, wash your vegetables and maybe don't read the FDA recall page immediately before lunch. That was from the Chicago Tribune, A No Good, Very Bad Summer for Salad, by the editorial board, August 14th, 2026. The article is from the Wall Street Journal. A crisis in U.S. naval readiness revealed. Democrats bemoan the USS Abraham Lincoln but won't fund the Navy, by the editorial board, August 14th, 2026. Democrats this week are expressing outrage over press reports of low morale and tough conditions aboard the USS Abraham Lincoln, the aircraft carrier deployed for 250 days, much of it supporting President Trump's military action in Iran. This is a new level of chutzpah from the party that won't pass a bill to finance military operations, and the causes of declining naval readiness aren't new or mysterious. Democratic Senator Richard Blumenthal wrote the Defense Department this week expressing serious concerns about the Lincoln. The press is publishing accounts from family members about working and living conditions on the ship. They're pushing our servicemen and women to the limit, Democratic Senator Ruben Gallego posted online, and Democratic leader Chuck Schumer called for Defense Secretary Pete Hegseth to be fired. Mr. Hegseth has denied the press reports of sparse food and bad plumbing, and anecdotal accounts should be viewed cautiously in a crew of about 5,000. When similar reports emerged from the USS Gerald Ford earlier this year, Chief of Naval Operations Darrell Caudill later told Congress the ship's plumbing was less than a 1% problem of about 6 million toilets flushes on the deployment, usually due to misuse like a flushed rag. In my years in the Navy, it wouldn't be a sea story if there wasn't some embellishment, Hung Cao, acting Naval Secretary, said at the time. The USS George Washington is on the way to relieve the Lincoln. Some 200 conservative and consecutive days at sea is a physical and mental sacrifice. And if Democrats are so concerned, perhaps they could expedite passage of the $17 billion for U.S. military operational costs that the administration requested. Democrats have been refusing to pass a special appropriation for Iran, lest anyone think they support the commander-in-chief. The underlying problem is that the U.S. burns naval power faster than it produces it, and the readiness spiral precedes the Trump administration. The U.S. Navy aims for 6 or 7 month rotations for carriers, but deployments regularly run 9 months. The USS Gerald Ford this year returned from a record 326-day deployment. The USS Dwight Eisenhower deployed in 2023 for about 270 days, and the USS Harry Truman did in 2024 for 251 days. That means longer and more expensive maintenance and more stress on personnel who may decide to leave the service. When it goes 8, 9+ months, Admiral Caudill said this year, those critical components that we weren't expecting to repair are now on the table, so the work package grows. A stressed carrier force is a sign that the U.S. doesn't have sufficient naval assets to cover U.S. interests around the globe. It will require sustained resources to expand the fleet, with more diverse mix of ships, and to recruit the sailors needed to man them. If Democrats don't want to help, they probably don't give their sharp move to the left. This is a worthy priority for Republicans in Congress, yet the GOP seems ready to abandon the president's $350 billion defense request as part of a reconciliation bill. Everything in Washington these days turns partisan, but Mr. Trump's decision to strike in Iran didn't cause the Navy's readiness dysfunction. It exposed the problem to a larger public audience. The open question is whether the country will start to start the long and hard work of turning the national aircraft carrier that is the U.S. Navy. That was from the Wall Street Journal, a crisis in U.S. naval readiness revealed by the editorial board, August 14th, 2026. The next article is from the Washington Post. Irrelevant. Four writers discuss if college is worth it, tuition versus salary, employability versus the liberal arts. What is a degree for anyway? By Theodore R. Johnson, Matthew Schmitz, Thomas McKenna, and Elizabeth Ernst, August 13, 2026. Theodore R. Johnson's sticker shock. The answer to whether college is worth it or not only yes, but as a parent preparing to pay tuition for a third child, it better be. All signs suggest it is. The economic advantages of a degree are well chronicled. Degree holders are more likely to be employed, earn more income, and have access to more benefits. The social and civic dividends are also substantial. College grads vote at higher rates, build broader networks, and are more likely to volunteer for community leadership. Numbers alone are a bad standard for measuring college's value to the country. Yet the price tag is a national problem. In the last three decades, the cost of public college has doubled, and that of private college is up 75%, outpacing household income, which has increased 32%. After adjusting for inflation, student loan debt sits at more than $1.8 trillion, second only to mortgage debt. The average debt is approximately $40,000, and debt holders take 20 years on average to pay their loans off. The newest workers are saddled with debt before they can chase the American dream in earnest. College is worth the cost, but not at any cost. Take it from a parent on his third time around. Matthew Schmitz, where not to go. Fewer Americans are going to college in 2016. 70% of high school seniors enrolled in college. In 2022, only 62% did so. Americans more generally have lost faith in higher education, with 57% expressing high confidence in the sector in 2015, and only 38% doing so today. It isn't hard to see why. Universities have lowered standards and become politicized, diminishing the value of what they offer and betraying the public trust. They have also saddled students with massive amounts of debt and failed to counter the proliferation of artificial intelligence. Students are paying hundreds of thousands of dollars, but how much are they learning? Given these facts, parents should think carefully about where value can still be found. The most elite colleges offer excellent networking opportunities and frequently generous financial aid. State schools that offer in-state tuition and merit-based scholarships can also provide value to the determined student. Some families will find it worthwhile to send their children to a school with a strong religious identity. The least appealing option is the middling and expensive school, the institution that is neither most prestigious nor least expensive nor possessed of a distinctive mission. Thomas McKenna, Getting the Job Done. I graduated in May from a small liberal arts college, which means my experience wasn't typical for a Generation Z-er. But what made college worth it to me was the preparation for both career and life. I spent about 2 years in classes for a career-oriented major and minor, and another two in core classes mostly studying the Greek books from Aristotle to Dostoevsky. My education was a privilege. Half of it didn't do much to increase my earning potential. To improve in employment opportunities and to make more money are the most cited reasons for going to college. But I hear from peers with these aims that much of their coursework proved irrelevant when they entered the workforce. If that kind of education requires the financial amputation of your right arm, it's probably not a good bargain. That's why it's encouraging to see the education department open up Pell Grants for students at short-term workforce training programs. Career and technical education can provide upward mobility for much less time and money. I hope more colleges can offer what I received, education for the whole person, not only their workforce potential, but until then, for students who just want a job, professional certifications may look like a better deal than a diploma. Elizabeth Ernst, A Personal Decision. As I tell my 9-year-old son, college is valuable only if the school is close to home, cough me. It will break my heart if my son and younger daughter leave for college someday, but I want nothing more. A university education isn't for everyone, but it is so right for some people, and for now we are a proud family of school-loving nerds. Even as college enrollment declines, millions of students thrive at U.S. colleges and universities each year. Countless professionals know they owe their careers to higher education, myself included. Some employers may be dropping degree requirements, but that hasn't changed which candidates they hire. One study examined more than 11,000 job postings at U.S. companies between 2014 and 2023. It found that lower education requirements resulted in fewer than 1 in 700 new hires. Data, however, is not the point for parents. Know your child and encourage them to choose wisely. What would help them grow and forge a meaningful life? Thankfully, I have at least 9 years before my eldest is out the door. But when that day comes for him and my daughter, I will support them if they want to go to college, wherever it is. That was from the Washington Post. Irrelevant. Four writers discuss if college is worth it. By Theodore R. Johnson, Matthew Schmitz, Thomas McKenna, and Elizabeth Ernst, August 13th, 2026. That's all the time we have for the news and perspective today. I'm Ross Bowers for the Virginia Voice. This program is on the air daily at 3 o'clock p.m. and 6:30 a.m. You can also listen anytime on demand at www.virginiavoice.org.

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1: Good morning, and welcome to Green Thumb. 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I'm Virginia Voice volunteer Jane Cotter. Join me as we explore the world of gardening, sustainable living, environmental news, and practical ideas for creating healthier landscapes and a healthier planet. Today's first article is from the magazine Garden Gate. This article is by Joanna Brichetto. Drinks all around. One hot, sunny day last summer, I killed a bee. Not on purpose. I work hard not to kill bees. But it was my fault. I had walked outside to check the hummingbird feeder and to add water to the ant well, the little reservoir that keeps ants from reaching the homemade nectar farther down. And there she was, a bumblebee floating alone in the cup, looking terribly small and certainly dead. Her fluffy stripes were messy and matted, while the pollen she stored on her thighs was now melting into yellow sludge. I've used that cup for years, not so much to discourage ants as to encourage chickadees. They and their goldfinches and tufted titmice all prefer to take private, dainty sips from the ant well rather than catch communal drinks at any of my bird baths of the masses. And who can blame them? Birds can't take a bath or a dump in an ant well. But apparently bumblebees can drown in one. I already use sticks as safety ladders in every other possible water source. But that was the day I learned that hummer feeders need one as well. Water for all. The thing is, no drowning should ever happen on my watch. Not when I pile bumpy stones in the bird baths, angle sticks in the ponds, and heavy gravel in the butterfly puddling dish. I cover water barrels with netting, tip saucers after rain, and leave a scrap of chicken wire in the watering can. And I've spent untold hours tweaking ways to make it almost impossible for my mosquito buckets of doom to doom anything but mosquitoes. I didn't invent the mosquito bucket trick, but I did invent the name, and my version was the first to feature an escape ramp, should anyone other than a mosquito fall in. Help the hummers. A hummingbird's diet is 80% meat, tiny insects and spiders. But fresh sugar water is always welcome, especially during spring and summer and fall migration. Clean the feeder every 2 to 3 days to avoid mold. Secret sources. There is another source of water I should mention. Although it likely happens in everyone's yard, it's kind of a secret and kind of a miracle, and it never needs a safety ramp. Plants that weep water. Some species have hydathodes, one-way nozzles that let extra water seep up and out of the leaf margins at night, and only when the humidity is high and the soil is wet. And only at leaves low to the ground. The process is called guttation. Imagine the heart-shaped leaf of a wild violet rimmed with tiny clear beads that sparkle in the sun, or curvy columbine leaves fringed with droplets. I've seen guttation on tomato leaves, kale, grapevine, jewel weed and bee balm, and some days on every single blade of grass. You know what else is low to the ground at daybreak? Thirsty fireflies. It's now a highlight of a summer morning to run out and watch fireflies suck the violets and sip the grass. They must be tired after a night of trying to make more fireflies, and each gustation drop contains valuable carbs and protein. A breakfast of champions. And the best part is that no one can drown on a drop. Water is life, so I hate when my water kills things. I want every creature, whether bird, skink, snake, squirrel, possum, chipmunk, or bug, to come for drinks and then leave in one piece. Providing water, even one dish of it, is essential for adding habitat back to where we live. How did I fix the ant well? With a short stub of a stick, rough enough for a bee to grab, but small enough for a chickadee to have room for his drink as well. This essay was from Garden Gate magazine and written by Joanna Bruschetto. This next article is also from Garden Gate summer issue, Smart Gardening, 5 Common Mistakes That Attract Pests. A few simple changes can make your garden less inviting to the bad guys, by Kelly Riley. Kelly Riley is an award-winning gardening editor, marketer turned writer, and content strategist. Nothing makes a gardener's stomach drop quite like walking out to water one morning, only to find the leaves on the plants you've worked so hard to grow are wilting and yellow, or worse. While it certainly feels like garden infestations pop up overnight, more often than not, they build slowly as well-intended gardening habits create an environment tailor-made for unwelcome pests and pathogens. Without realizing it, even seasoned gardeners can create the perfect storm of shelter, excess moisture, stressed plants, and predictable food sources that draw pests in like a moth to a, well, you get it. The good news, small changes in how you care for your plants can keep your garden from becoming a bug and bacteria buffet. Here are 5 common mistakes to avoid, along with easy fixes. Number 1, using too much or too little mulch. Mulch is the underappreciated workhorse of the garden. When applied correctly, it conserves moisture, moderates soil temperature, suppresses weeds, and helps reduce the spread of disease. However, misapplying mulch can create a host of problems. For example, excess mulch can trap moisture and create ideal habitats for slugs, fungi, and rot, especially when piled against stems or trunks. Mulch volcanoes are a common culprit, as are heavy mulch layers around moisture-loving plants like hostas. Too little mulch can also stress plants by creating uneven moisture levels in the soil and allowing weeds to compete for water and nutrients. Do apply mulch in a 2 to 4 inch layer around plants. Spread it evenly over the soil, keeping mulch 2 to 3 inches away from plant stems and 3 to 6 inches away from tree trunks. Don't allow mulch to cover the crown of the perennial and touch plant stems or tree trunks. This could harbor pests and encourage excess moisture buildup. 2. Watering at night. Evening watering often means foliage and turf stay wet overnight, creating ideal conditions for fungal diseases and some insects. Lawns are especially susceptible. Diseases such as brown patch and dollar spot thrive with too much moisture. Ornamentals aren't immune either. Prolonged leaf wetness can lead to powdery mildew, leaf spot, root rot, and increased pest activity on popular picks such as garden phlox, bee balm, and zinnia. And if that wasn't enough to deter you, nighttime watering can also increase mosquito activity. Watering earlier in the day, ideally in the morning, allows plants to absorb moisture while giving foliage time to dry before nightfall. Number 3, replanting in the same spot after an infestation. Many pests and diseases are specific to certain types of plants and can hide in the soil between growing seasons. Replanting the same plant in the same location allows problems to recur and even intensify. Avoid planting tomatoes or peppers where you previously had disease issues, and keep cucumbers, squash, and melons away from the site of a squash bug infestation. And if you dig out your garden phlox because of a powdery mildew infestation, do not plant more in the same spot. Same goes for black spot on roses or rust on hollyhocks. Rotating crops disrupts pest life cycles by removing their preferred hosts. Even simple swaps, moving plants to a different bed or section each year, can significantly reduce recurring issues. Number 4, planting too early. Many insects emerge and feed during early planting periods. While it's hard to resist the temptation to get a jump on the growing season, plants put in the ground too soon may be exposed to peak pest activity before they're strong enough to withstand the damage. For example, bean leaf beetles often target early planted green beans, while beans planted a few weeks later may escape the worst damage. Cucurbitus planted at the first hint of warm weather can also be more vulnerable to squash bugs and cucumber beetles. Early planting can negatively affect flowers as well. Tender annuals such as petunias or impatiens, planted when nighttime temperatures are still regularly in the 40s and 50s, may grow slowly, producing soft new growth that attracts aphids. Aphid populations can build quickly in the spring before beneficial insects are abundant enough to control them. Harvest timing matters as well. Cool season crops like lettuce, spinach, and peas that linger too long in warm weather can attract late season pests and disease. So be sure to enjoy your produce at peak freshness. Timing tweaks to help dodge pests. Plant green beans, delay planting by a few weeks, and that will help reduce the bean leaf beetle damage. Planting squash and cucumbers. Avoid the earliest planting window. Helps reduce the risk of squash bugs, cucumber beetles. Planting cool season crops. Harvest them promptly, and this helps reduce the risk of late season pest buildup and disease. And annual plants. Avoid very early planting in cool weather to help reduce the risk of early aphid flare-ups. Number 5, leaving dead plant debris in the garden over winter. Many perennials, ornamental grasses, and shrubs can provide critical shelter and food to animals throughout the colder months. However, sometimes leaving behind dead leaves and spent annuals provides insulation that allows insect eggs, larvae, and diseases to survive the winter. When spring arrives, these pests and pathogens are already in place to infest new growth. For example, in vegetable gardens, squash vines left in beds can harbor squash vine border eggs, While tomato debris may bring blight spores from one growing season to the next. Flower gardens face similar risks. Peony foliage can contain botrytis blight, gray mold, and diseased rose leaves can carry black spot through winter. Removing spent plant material that is diseased or infested before the snow flies helps break pest and disease cycles. While you can compost or leave most healthy debris in place, you should discard anything that looks suspicious. This smart gardening article from GardenGate magazine, summer edition, is entitled Five Common Mistakes That Attract Pests and was written by Kelly Riley. Our next article are reader tips of GardenGate's summer issue. Great ideas from smart gardeners. When birds keep eating Linda's raspberries and blueberries, she got some powered grape drink mix. It contains the compound methyl antranilate, which produces a flavor that birds don't like. Linda mixes one packet into a half gallon of water, then sprays it on the berries. Every 4 days or after, it rains. Linda Stolefus of Maryland. Upcycled wreath. Jennifer Butler of North Carolina. Instead of sending her worn vinyl hose to the landfill, Jennifer turned it into the 20-inch diameter garden-themed wreath. To create it, Jennifer cut a 15-foot length from the original hose, wrapped it into four loops, and secured it all together with zip ties. Jennifer says that the summer heat caused the wreath to sag into an oval rather than the original circle, so she plans on reinforcing it with more zip ties for the next season. Once the circle was formed, she used a hot glue gun and zip ties to attach a few garden ornaments and children's garden tools. Topped off with a pretty bow, her wreath was ready to hang on the door and greet visitors during the growing season. Easy ant moat filling. Amanda LaBelle from Illinois. Amanda has 6 hummingbird feeders in her yard, and it's a challenge to keep the ant moats filled during the heat of the summer. Instead of lugging the hose or watering can around, she fills a resealable plastic bag with ice cubes and heads out to the garden. It's easy to slip 1 or 2 ice cubes into each ant moat. As the ice melts, it keeps the water topped off, so ants don't take advantage of the sugary nectar. When Diane didn't need an old bath sprayer anymore, she attached it to her rain barrel and used it to water seedlings or other newly potted plants that benefit from a gentle spray. Diane Nelson from Iowa. Allium drying hack from Jennifer Corin of Pennsylvania. Jennifer likes to dry and save the allium seed heads from her garden. But if she leaves them to dry in the border, they're often damaged. So she came up with a simple drying solution using a round 17-inch laundry basket. She flips it upside down and nestles it inside a 32-gallon trash can. It's easy to slip the long allium stems into the holes of the laundry basket, which also helps keep the flower heads spaced apart, avoiding damage. If rain or wind is in the forecast, she can easily move the setup to a more sheltered spot. Sunflower Protection by April Guibault of Connecticut. Growing sunflowers was so frustrating for April. Birds and small critters always seemed to make a meal of the seedlings before they could get established. Then she found some inexpensive fine mesh food covers that are usually used at picnics. Placing them over the seedlings and securing them with landscape pins proved to be a big success, and the sunflowers took off. The mesh allowed sun and water to penetrate, but kept wildlife from wreaking havoc. April found that the covers last 2 or 3 years before they need to be replaced. Those are smart gardening tips from readers of GardenGate Summer Issue Magazine. Our next article will focus on our environment from the Rainforest Trust. 6 ways to help the environment from your home. Incredibly important to continue to do what we can to safeguard our planet. Increasingly devastating climate disasters, among other threats, continue to pose a risk to the environment that we cannot ignore. By taking action, you can help defend essential ecosystems and wildlife both around the world and in your own community. Here are 6 ways you can treat every day like Earth Day. Number 1, recycle. Many products you purchase have an impact on their environment in some way. Recycling plastics and other materials helps reduce waste and harmful emissions from landfills and decrease your carbon footprint. It also reduces the need to use natural resources to create new products. Number 2, compost. If you are able to, try composting appropriate foods and products. This is a process that decomposes organic matter like leaves, vegetable scraps, or tea bags into soil containers that help plants grow. It naturally enriches soil and prevents plant pests and diseases. Number 3, buy sustainable food products. Food production is a major driver in deforestation and loss of wildlife. Agricultural production for meat and dairy not only causes deforestation, but also uses large amounts of energy. Try navigating away from meat-dominated diets and buy locally or organically sourced foods. These options are often more sustainably produced and consume less fossil fuels required in transportation. Number 4, support eco-friendly companies. As a consumer, you have the purchasing power to support environmentally friendly companies that sustainably source their products. Many of these companies use a portion of their proceeds toward environmental action, which ensures the money you spend has a positive impact. Number 5, carpool when you can. Fuel burned for transportation is the largest single source of greenhouse gas emissions in the United States. By carpooling, when you can, the family members, neighbors, and friends, you improve your environmental impact while also cutting down on the carbon footprint of your community. And number 6, donate to the right organizations if you can. 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Our next article is from Better Homes and Gardens. How to revive your August garden. Help your plants thrive through all these challenges and look their best all season with these fixes. Number 1, boost blooms with deadheading and fertilizer. Plants that rebloom or offer a long bloom season can be cued to keep blooming. Among annuals, petunias benefit from regular deadheading, unless they are free flowering types like the wave petunia series. Dahlias and zinnias reward gardeners with more blooms the more you harvest. Deadhead perennials like ornamental salvias, catnip, and yarrow regularly, and when blooming begins to slow, cut back hard by about two-thirds, which can prompt a second flush of flowers. Remontant roses benefiting from the same treatment. It's helpful to top dress with some compost to help them through that process. However, certain annuals are single stem growers, like many sunflowers and stock. Plant these in succession for a strongest display or seek out branching varieties. Fertilizer can encourage continued growth and blooming for fast-growing annuals, especially in containers.

in succession for a strongest display or seek out branching varieties. Fertilizer can encourage continued growth and blooming for fast-growing annuals, especially in containers. A liquid organic fertilizer like seaweed, kelp, or fish emulsion provides a quick boost. Apply it as often as every 2 weeks in summer. Number two, keep up with watering. While established plants typically benefit from weekly long, slow watering, for annuals and plants installed in the last 2 years, a dry spell of more than a few days could be deadly. They may need watering 2 to 3 times weekly and possibly once or twice daily during heat waves to maintain their growth. Drip irrigation and soaker hoses with timers can make the process seamless and are far more efficient than sprinklers or hand watering. Number three, clean up edges. When plants are happy, they show it in growth, sprawling into paths and shading or covering plants below. A trim now and then will help keep your August gardening looking tidy instead of overgrown. Start by targeting edges and hardscape borders. These two simple tasks have an immediate impact, making the garden look fresh and new. And number four, add plants. Once you've cleaned up spent annuals and unsightly or excessive foliage, it's easier to see where you might need some new color. Some of the best bangs for your planting buck come from foliage color. For sun or shade, annual coleus can't be beat for the variety of color, size, and markings from lime to red or near black. Other foliage winners include tropical annuals, Canis, bananas, caladium, and ornamental perennials. These grasses will be primed to cut on their annual show with tall plumes. This article comes from Better Homes and Garden, Why Your Garden Looks Tired in August, and Ways to Refresh It, by Erica Brown Grivas. That's all for this week's Green Thumb. I'm Jane Cotter for Virginia Voice. 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

Hello and welcome to this week's Jewish Life. I'm Leah Blackman with the Virginia Voice. We continue with our article from last week from the LibraryofCongress.gov, A Cultural Renaissance. The surge in newspaper publishing led to a demand for fiction in Yiddish, and countless writers took up the challenge, turning out short stories and novels for serialization. At the same time, a number of the new immigrant authors published their work in English. These writers, including Mary Antin and Anzia Yekerskan, helped bring the Jewish immigrant experience to the attention of the non-Jewish public and paved the way for the wave of distinguished Jewish American artists and authors who would follow them. As the great

0: Jewish immigrant generation moved further into the 20th century. It also moved further out into the United States and further into the national consciousness. By the late teens and 1920s, the new Jewish immigrants had moved into careers in established industries, taken a leading role in the labor movement, and even found themselves courted as an audience by publishers and advertisers. Some of the peddlers and fruit vendors of the turn of the century had become retail powerhouses and could be found behind the counters of grocery stores, fabric stores, print shops, religious stores, and fishmonger shops. Prominent service in World War I led to a higher national profile, and political representation came at the same time. In 1917, there were 6 Jewish members of the U.S. House of Representatives, including Meyer London, who came up from the streets of the Lower East Side. One new line of retail business that Eastern European Jewish immigrants invested in early was the operation of storefront movie theaters, or Nickelodeons. A number of recent immigrants, including Samuel Goldwyn, Louis B. Mayer, the Warner Brothers, and William Fox, soon became involved in movie production as well as distribution, and went on to found several of the major Hollywood studios. Jewish immigrants also began to take prominent roles on the Broadway stage, and in early movies, and performers who had started out working for immigrant audiences, like the singer Sophie Tucker and the comedian Fanny Brice, became hugely popular nationwide. Anti-Jewish prejudice remained an obstacle, however, and took many forms, from the exclusionary policies that kept Jewish Americans out of Ivy League universities to the violent threats issued by the Ku Klux Klan. When the Red Scare arose in 1919, government officials focused a disproportionate amount of attention on Jewish radicals, and many were deported to the Soviet Union, including the fiery anarchist activist and publisher Emma Goldman. Decades of disaster. In the 1930s and the 1940s, the Jewish population of the United States was devastated by the catastrophe that overtook the Jewish communities of Europe, the rise of Nazi power, and the nightmare of the Holocaust. As the danger became more and more apparent, and as European refugees fled for their lives, Jewish Americans appealed desperately for help from their government. Their appeals were not always successful. The U.S. refused to relax its immigration restrictions against Eastern Europeans and turned away several boatloads of Jewish refugees. On one refugee ship, the SS St. Louis, the desperate passengers launched a mutiny just off the coast of Florida in an attempt to reach American soil, but to no avail. Overall, more than 150,000 refugees did succeed in making their way to safety in America, and some 140,000 more followed after the war. But the Jewish civilization of Eastern Europe, a culture more than 1,000 years old, was devastated. Millions of its people murdered in the Nazi death camps. During the Cold War years of the mid-20th century, when the remaining Jews of Eastern Europe were caught behind the Soviet Union's Iron Curtain, Jewish Americans agitated for their freedom. Eventually, several thousand Soviet Jews were able to emigrate from the USSR. Jewish Americans also directed considerable political energies toward the new state of Israel. after it was founded in 1948, many Eastern European Jewish immigrants chose to make one more migration and traveled from the New World to the land of Hebrew Bible. An era of achievement. By the middle years of the 20th century, the Jewish community had fully come into its own. As many of the old anti-Semitic barriers fell away, Eastern European immigrants and their children took prominent places in American culture across the full spectrum of achievement. The research of scientists such as Jonas Salk, Vladimir Zorkin, and J. Robert Oppenheimer dramatically reshaped the post-war world. The musicians Yasser Heifetz and Artur Rubinstein, along with the conductors Vladimir Horowitz and Leonard Bernstein, brought classical music to new audiences. Radio and television were ruled by the comedians Jack Benny, Milton Berle, George Burns, and Sid Caesar, while jazzmen Benny Goodman and Stan Getz packed the dance floors. The brothers George and Ira Gershwin were best-selling songwriters, and Henry and Joseph Mankiewicz, Oscar-winning screenwriters. Saul Bellow and Isaac Bashevis Singer had begun the literary work that would bring each of them a Nobel Prize, both mining the depths of the immigrant experience for new insights into what it meant to be an American in the 20th century. But the comic book rack might be the best indicator of the extent to which American life has been informed and enriched by the Jewish American experience. The most colorful and most powerful characters of the comics world, Superman, Batman, Captain America, figures that over the decades have come to embody the dreams and aspirations of American life, were all invented by Jewish teenagers, primarily the children of Eastern European immigrants. That was a cultural renaissance. Our next article is from untappedcities.com. Top 10 Jewish History Sites on the Lower East Side by Noah Schildlauer, February 23, 2023. Around the turn of the 20th century, thousands of Eastern European Jews immigrated to the United States and settled on the Lower East Side. Many moved into tenement buildings and took up employment at sweatshops, factories, and local stores. Many of these recent immigrants struggled to survive on low wages and poor living conditions, leading many to eventually move away from the area. As the area became more gentrified and built up, many sites related to Jewish history on the Lower East Side began to disappear. I think one of the fascinating things about the Lower East Side is that it's been estimated that there were probably over 600 houses of worship that existed between 1880 and 1924, around there, said Richard Soden, a longtime Lower East Side resident and museum and Eldridge Street docent who leads Untapped New York's tours of the secrets of the Lower East Side. There was an overabundance of people on the Lower East Side at the time. It's been recorded and documented that the Lower East Side, as we define it in those days, probably had the largest population of Jews in the world during that period of time. About 2.5 million left Eastern Europe, and about 2 million made their way to the Lower East Side. Many Jewish people would frequent 113 Allen Street, which housed public baths for those who did not have baths or showers in their apartments. Many shopped at Ridley's department store on Grand Street and bought from push carts on Hester Street. Restaurants like Yona Shimo Knish Bakery and Katz's Deli opened in the early 1900s and quickly became go-to spots for the local population. One of the largest tenement buildings they moved into was 14 to 16 Orchard Street, which seemed to combine two buildings into one and featured an elaborate roof design. Even the Williamsburg and Manhattan bridges played a major role in the lives of Jewish immigrants, enabling people to leave the area and spread out, the former of which was even known as Jew Bridge, because so many people would use the bridge to come back on Saturdays from their houses of worship. With assistance from Soden, here are 10 Jewish history sites on the Lower East Side, from modern-day museums and synagogues to abandoned buildings whose connection to Judaism is not as obvious. The Forward Building. The Forward, previously known as the Jewish Daily Forward, was founded in 1897 as a Yiddish-language daily newspaper with a socialist spin. It was edited by Abraham Kahan, who co-founded it with Lewis Miller for 43 years. After several years working with radical revolutionary groups, Kahan fled the Russian Empire and was among the first wave of Eastern European Jewish immigrants who came to America just prior to the 20th century. At its peak circulation around 15 years after its founding, the Forward erected a 10-story building at 175 Broadway, designed by architect George Boehm. The building competed with the Jarmolowsky Bank Building for the title of tallest building on the Lower East Side. The building was considered the first skyscraper of the Lower East Side, which drew criticism from some prominent figures who believed that the building too strongly associated itself with capitalism. Others, though, believed that the building was a protective symbol of the working class, towering over surrounding tenements and sweatshops to signify what could happen with hard work and commitment to religion. The building was embellished with marble columns and panels, as well as stained glass windows. The facade includes bas-relief portraits of Karl Marx, Frederick Engels, and Ferdinand LaSalle, who founded the first mass German labor party. The building was converted into condominiums in the 1990s, and the Forward moved its headquarters to East 33rd Street and then to the Financial District. Jarmolowsky Bank Building. The Jarmolowsky Bank Building is a 12-story building that formerly housed the Jarmolowsky Bank at Canal Street and Orchard Street. The building is named after Sender Jarmolowsky, who established his bank in 1873. Jarmolowsky was born in 1841 in Grajewo, Russia, now a part of Poland. He was orphaned and raised by the rabbi of Wroblew, and he was sent to an elite Talmudic academy called the Volotsin Yeshiva. He soon after married Rebecca Markels, the daughter of a wealthy Polish merchant, and he was on track to become a renowned scholar. However, Jarmolowsky had other plans. In 1868, he moved his family to Hamburg, Germany, purchasing steamship tickets and selling them to German and East European Jews who hoped to immigrate to America. Joe Milosky's anticipation of hundreds of people going to America allowed him to outcompete steamship companies, leading him to move to New York and open up a bank, where he made his wife a full partner. The bank at 54 Canal Street was considered a bank for immigrants that provided loans, deposits, and ticket sales. The bank was open all day on Sunday, which allowed Sabbath observant Jews to take care of their financial needs on the weekend. The bank was reputed to serve more than 60,000 depositors and survived bank runs in 1886, 1890, 1893, and 1901. When World War I broke out, just 2 years after the bank building was completed, German investors withdrew funds to send to relatives abroad, and the bank subsequently failed. The Beaux-Arts facade of the building has been landmarked. The building is faced with limestone on the lower section and terracotta at its top section. Until 1990, the building featured a rooftop Greek tempietto that rose 50 feet to a dome ringed by eagles, and a recreation of this was unveiled 30 years later. The exterior decorative banding S. Joe Milosky will remain to honor the man who founded the successful bank, the Eldridge Street Synagogue with a few other successful businessmen, and the Union of Orthodox Jewish Congregations of America. It is now a boutique hotel called Nine Orchard. Eldridge Street Synagogue. Once the most densely populated district in the world, the Lower East Side of Manhattan is almost unrecognizable from its bustling days a century ago. However, one site that has somewhat remained is the Eldridge Street Synagogue, which was built in 1887 as the first great house of worship by Eastern European Jews in the United States. Designed by German Catholic architects Peter and Francis Herder, the synagogue embodied the promise of religious freedom and the formation of Jewish American identity. For decades, the synagogue thrived, but many Jewish families began to move away from the Lower East Side in the 1920s, with new immigration restrictions preventing many families already here from reconnecting with loved ones. Post-World War II, the congregation closed its main sanctuary and met instead in the basement, leaving the main floor essentially abandoned. After decades, the dust inside was so thick you could write in it, and cobwebs hung between the pillars. There was extensive water damage to the dome, with water pouring in from the openings. Pigeons had taken roost in the balcony. In 1987, the Eldridge Street Project was formed to restore the synagogue to its former grandeur. 20 years and $20 million later, the building reopened as a museum at Eldridge Street. Artist Kiki Smith and architect Deborah Gans designed a rose window made of 1,200 individually shaped pieces of colored glass, etched with more than 650 stars. The Ark and Bema, the sacred areas of the synagogue, are made of fine walnut. Every part of the restoration was painted by hand. Although many components of the synagogue were painted to look real but are not, such as trompe-l'oeil on either side of the Ark, that show a traditional curtain over the Ark doors. There's also a hidden heart on the ceiling instead of a spade, which was perhaps put there by a romantic artisan, according to the museum. Additionally, there remains a historic wall deliberately left bare along the left balcony of the upstairs sanctuary. Kehila Kedosha Janina Synagogue. Kehila Kedosha Janina is a historic synagogue on 280 Broome Street between Allen and Eldridge Streets. Built between 1925 and 1927, it is the only Romanite Rite synagogue in the Western Hemisphere. Romanite Jews are one of the oldest Jewish communities in existence and spoke a distinct language called Judeo-Greek at locations such as Thessalonica, Corinth, Thebes, and Pravisa. The congregation was founded in 1906 by Greek Jewish immigrants from Ioannina. Between the building's erection and World War II, there were three rabbis in the synagogue, and on the high holidays, there was often only standing room for synagogue services. However, the success of the Romanianite synagogue was quite short-lived, since many congregants moved to other boroughs and more northern parts of Manhattan. Today, the synagogue has about 5,000 members, but struggles to assemble a minyan or 10 people for Shabbat services. Kehila Kedosha Janina is rather unusual for a Romanianite synagogue, since it runs from north to south, with the ark on the north side as opposed to east to west. The bima is in the center of the main sanctuary and not on the west wall. Men and women do sit separately, a common feature of Orthodox synagogues. The second floor women's gallery contains a museum with artifacts, exhibits, and Judaica on Jewish life in Greece. The building's brick exterior contains a number of Stars of David, the Ten Commandments, and a centerpiece above the main doorway. 58-60 Rivington Street Synagogue. 58-60 Rivington Street used to house a Romanian synagogue operating under the name First Warschauer Congregation. In 1886, a group of Romanian Jews established the congregation Kahal Adat Yeshurim of Yasei at 131 Hester Street. And in 1903, the congregation planned an upgrade for 58-60 Rivington. Emery Roth, the architect behind dozens of New York buildings like the San Remo, the Beresford, and the Ritz Tower, was commissioned to create a new synagogue in the Moorish Revival style, relating back to the pre-Inquisition period in Spain. The interior plan included two separate women balconies, and the sanctuary could accommodate up to 500 worshipers. In 1904, the congregation's sacred Torah scrolls were marched in a four-hour parade to the new location, with as many as 300 policemen escorting the thousands of marchers. Among the synagogue's most prominent congregants were George and Ira Gershwin, who both grew up on Eldridge Street. Republican New York Senator Jacob Javits, co-founder of MGM and film producer Samuel Goldwyn, and comedian George Burns. The American Jewish Federation sponsored an event there to combat fascism and communism in 1938. Following the Holocaust, the congregation grew in size as Eastern European immigrants settled on the Lower East Side. Yet the synagogue also faced financial struggles just a few years later, as many families left the area for better housing elsewhere in the city. By 1973, the building was vacant. And 6 years later, the Soho-based sculptor Hale Gerlin transformed the space into artist studios and living quarters. The building's facade, which features rows of alternating beige and reddish bricks, as well as a central spiral window, still remains intact. Strauss Square on East Broadway and Rutgers Street was the go-to spot to get the news a century ago. Strauss Square is named for Nathan Strauss, 1848 to 1931, the international representative for L. Strauss and Sons, the family's crockery and glass firm. His father, Lazarus, emigrated to America in 1852, and the rest of the family followed him to Georgia in 1854. Although Nathan took Sunday school classes with a Baptist minister, he also took Hebrew lessons in Alabama before moving to New York. Nathan traveled across America to open new markets and throughout Europe to acquire new products for the firm. The Strausses were sole owners of Macy's in Manhattan and were partners in the Abraham and Strauss department store in Brooklyn. To promote welfare in the community, Nathan provided a dining hall with full meals for just 5 cents, as well as offering personal gifts of money, clothing, and medical treatment. Tragedy struck his family when his wife and brother died aboard the Titanic in 1912, after which he retired from business and devoted himself to charity and public service. We will continue this article next week. That's all for this week's Jewish Life. I'm Leah Blackman for the Virginia Voice. This program is also available on demand at www.virginiavoice.org.
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3: Welcome to Bible Readings. I'm Hans Josephson for the Virginia Voice. We begin our reading today in 2 Samuel chapter 22, beginning at verse 26. We continue our reading of David's song of praise to the Lord. To the faithful you show yourself faithful, to the blameless you show yourself blameless, to the pure you show yourself pure, but to the crooked you show yourself shrewd. You save the humble, but your eyes are on the haughty to bring them low. You are my lamp, O Lord. The Lord turns my darkness into light. With your help, I can advance against a troop. With my God, I can scale a wall. As for God, His way is perfect. The word of the Lord is flawless. He is a shield for all who take refuge in Him. For who is God besides the Lord? And who is the rock except our God? It is God who arms me with strength and makes my way perfect. He makes my feet like the feet of a deer. He enables me to stand on the heights. He trains my hands for battle. My arms can bend a bow of bronze. You give me your shield of victory. You stoop down to make me great. You broaden the path beneath me so that my ankles do not turn. I pursued my enemies and crushed them. I did not turn back until they were destroyed. I crushed them completely and they could not rise. They fell beneath my feet. You armed me with strength for battle. You made my adversaries bow at my feet. You made my enemies turn their backs in flight, and I destroyed my foes. They cried for help, but there was no one to save them. To the Lord, but He did not answer. I beat them as fine as the dust of the earth. I pounded and trampled them like mud in the streets. You have delivered me from the attacks of my people. You have preserved me as the head of nations. People I did not know are subject to me, and foreigners come cringing to me. As soon as they hear me, they obey. They all lose heart. They come trembling from their strongholds. The Lord lives. Praise be to my rock. Exalted be God, the rock, my Savior. He is the God who avenges me, who puts the nations under me, who sets me free from my enemies. You exalted me above my foes. From violent men you rescued me. Therefore I will praise you, O Lord, among the nations. I will sing praises to your name. He gives his king great victories. He shows unfailing kindness to his anointed, to David and his descendants forever. Now returning to John's Gospel, we continue our reading in chapter 6 at verse 57. Jesus is continuing his discourse with the Jews. Just as the living Father sent me, and I live because of the Father, so the one who feeds on me will live because of me. This is the bread that came down from heaven. Your forefathers ate manna and died. But he who feeds on this bread will live forever. He said this while teaching in the synagogue at Capernaum. On hearing it, many of his disciples said, "This is a hard teaching. Who can accept it?" Aware that his disciples were grumbling about this, Jesus said to them, "Does this offend you? What if you see the Son of Man ascend to where he was before? The Spirit gives life, the flesh counts for nothing. The words I have spoken to you are spirit, and they are life. Yet there are some of you who do not believe." For Jesus had known from the beginning which of them did not believe, and who would betray him. He went on to say, "This is why I told you that no one can come to me unless the Father has enabled him." From this time, many of his disciples turned back, no longer followed him. "You do not want to leave too, do you?" Jesus asked the 12. Simon Peter answered him, "Lord, to whom shall we go? You have the words of eternal life. We believe and know that you are the Holy One of God." Then Jesus replied, "Have I not chosen you, the 12? Yet one of you is a devil." He meant Judas, the son of Simon Iscariot, who, though one of the 12, was later to betray him. After this, Jesus went around in Galilee, purposely staying away from Judea because the Jews there were waiting to take his life. And when the Jewish Feast of Tabernacles was near, Jesus' brothers said to him, "You ought to leave here and go to Judea, so that your disciples may see the miracles you do. No one who wants to become a public figure acts in secret. Since you are doing these things, show yourself to the world." For even his own brothers did not believe him. Therefore Jesus told them, "The right time for me has not yet come. For you, any time is right. The world cannot hate you, but it hates me because I testify that what it does is evil. You go to the feast. I am not yet going up to this feast, because for me the right time has not yet come." Having said this, he stayed in Galilee. However, after his brothers had left for the feast, he went also, not publicly, but in secret. Now at the feast, the Jews were watching for him and asking, "Where is that man?" Among the crowds, there was widespread whispering about him. Some said, "He is a good man." Others replied, "No, he deceives the people." But no one would say anything publicly about him for fear of the Jews. Not until halfway through the feast did Jesus go up to the temple courts and begin to teach. The Jews were amazed when they heard him. And that concludes today's Bible readings. We've been reading in the Old Testament from 2 Samuel and in the New Testament from the Gospel of John. I'm Hans Josephson for the Virginia Voice.
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2: 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Welcome to the reading of the Wednesday, August 19th, Richmond Times-Dispatch. I'm Alex Childress for Virginia Voice. We'll have about 25 minutes of front page and local news, followed by about 25 minutes of news from the nation and world. After that, a half hour of editorials, columnists, and letters to the editor from the opinions pages, as well as other news as time allows. Our final half hour, we will begin with the obituaries, and then whatever else we have time for. But before all that, the 3-day Richmond area forecast. Today, a high of 90 degrees and an overnight low of 72 degrees and partly sunny. Tomorrow, a high of 91 degrees and an overnight low of 70 degrees with a heavy thunderstorm. Finally, on Friday, a high of 82 degrees and an overnight low of 69 degrees, with a shower and thunderstorm. 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
5: Good morning, everyone. We'll start today's front page with a story about the utilities merger. It's titled, SEC Chair Bagot Won't Recuse Herself. She previously served as attorney for NextEra. And the story is written by Dave Ress of the Richmond Times-Dispatch. State Corporation Commission Chair Kelsey Bagot won't recuse herself from considering NextEra Energy's proposed acquisition of Dominion Energy. In a letter responding to Senate Majority Leader Scott Sorovel's comment that several legislators have raised questions about her prior work as an attorney for NextEra, Bagot said she had a duty to impartially consider the matter. NextEra, parent of the nation's biggest electric utility, Florida Power and Light, wants to acquire Dominion through an exchange of shares, valued at $67 billion. The acquisition can't go ahead unless the SEC approves. Utility regulators in South Carolina and North Carolina, where Dominion also has customers, as well as the Federal Energy Regulatory Commission and the U.S. Nuclear Regulatory Commission, will also review the acquisition. Ordinarily, I would say nothing about a recusal, but rather conduct my duties as commissioner in the regular course, as dictated by those canons of judicial conduct, the ethics rules set by the Supreme Court of Virginia, Bagot said in her letter to Sorovel. I make an exception here in order to render unnecessary additional speculation about my involvement in the pending matter, as well as to provide notification, as contemplated by the canons, of a past client representation that terminated less than 3 years ago, she said. Having been appointed to this position, it is my obligation to faithfully and impartially discharge all the duties of a commissioner unless I am precluded from doing so, she wrote. Bagot said she sought advice from independent counsel about whether the canons of judicial conduct would require recusal in the NextEra Dominion case. Consistent with that counsel, please be advised that I have not found it necessary to issue a notification of recusal, she wrote. Bagot had previously recused herself from a case involving a 2.4-mile, 500-kilovolt transmission line NextEra wanted to erect in Frederick County, connecting new lines proposed by a joint venture of Dominion Energy and First Energy Corp., with NextEra's planned 100-mile-plus line running through Maryland, West Virginia, and Pennsylvania. Bagot had worked on that multi-state project before NextEra asked the SEC to approve the Virginia portion and ended her brief one-year, eight-month employment with NextEra roughly 2 years before NextEra filed that request. She was not involved with NextEra's failed efforts to acquire utilities in Hawaii and Texas, the latter of which happened 5 years before she joined the company. When the General Assembly elected her as an SEC commissioner, a position akin to a state court judge, Bagot said she told legislators she would recuse herself from participating in any matter before the SEC related to the NextEra transmission line proposal and any other matter as required by the Virginia Judicial Code of Ethics. I have lived up to this commitment and will continue to do so, she said in her letter to Sorovel. NextEra's bid for Dominion, which Dominion's board has endorsed, has already drawn sharp criticism from environmentalists, who argue that Virginia needs to tap the brakes on data center development to avoid derailing the state's clean energy push. Wall Street analysts say the large number of data centers in Virginia and those lining up to come here attracted NextEra to woo Dominion. Critics also say rate increases by NextEra's Florida Power and Light subsidiary and the company's intensive political lobbying in Florida raise concerns. Florida Power and Light's rates are lower than Dominion's. State Senator Russet Perry, Democrat Loudoun, said she's concerned about Bagot's decision. "It is ultimately up to her whether she recuses or not," Perry said, "but I think her decision not to recuse is both contrary to the assurances she made to me and other senators and cast doubts on the process." Perry said she would be watching the case closely to see that she comports herself in these hearings in a way that instills public trust and that places Virginia ratepayer protections first. But Delegate Irene Shinn, Democrat Fairfax, head of the Energy Commission of Virginia's subcommittee focusing on the merger, said it would be a disservice if Bagot was to recuse herself. Shinn said she believed Bagot would consider the matter impartially and added that it behoved the SEC to have all three commissioners considering the case. Subcommittee members Angela Navarro, a former SEC commissioner, and Mead Browder, who represented the Attorney General in SEC cases for several decades, echoed Shinn's comments. That story came from the bottom of today's front page. It was titled, "SEC Chair Bagot Won't Recuse Herself," and it was written by Dave Ress. Emmett?
6: Thank you, Simon. Our next story, DOJ to investigate program criteria. Assistant AG warns against discrimination. This article written by Eric Kalenich of the newspaper. William and Mary. The United States Department of Justice is investigating whether the College of William and Mary racially discriminated against students, the department announced Monday. A handful of scholarships and programs include racial criteria that may violate Title VI of the Civil Rights Act of 1964, the department said. Awarding scholarships or offering coveted opportunities to students based on the color of their skin is illegal and offends the guarantees of our colorblind constitution, said Harmeet K. Dillon, an assistant attorney general in the Justice Department's Civil Rights Division. William and Mary responded that it is committed to non-discriminatory learning environments and is reviewing the information it received Monday. The university is committed to complying with all state and federal laws, it said. A year ago, Virginia's colleges were targeted by the Trump administration in an effort to wipe out DEI from college campuses. Federal authorities investigated the University of Virginia, leading to resignation of then-President Jim Ryan. The federal government opened at least two investigations at George Mason University, and at Virginia Military Institute, the Board of Visitors declined to renew the contract of Major General Cedric Wins, the first black superintendent in school history. Wins said partisan politics played a key role in his departure. On Monday, the Justice Department cited four scholarships or programs that are diversity-based. One of the scholarships, the Martha L. McGeera Fellowship, gives a preference to Hispanic or Latino women in the School of Education, the department said. One program, the Holmes Scholars Program for doctoral students, gives future education leaders of color mentorship, access to job fairs, and training. Dillon said the department recently became aware of these programs, but she did not say how federal authorities learned about them. Dillon asked the university to respond and provide certain information by September 8th. In April 2025, William & Mary's Board of Visitors approved a resolution affirming the university's merit-based approach, an effort to comply with a federal mandate that all colleges eliminate instances of diversity, equity, and inclusion on campus. William & Mary said at the time it would provide every student an education that is free of discrimination and every employee a workplace that is similarly free. The school said it eliminated its chief diversity officer position and the Office of Diversity and Inclusion, among other changes. Other colleges made similar moves in early 2025. In March of that year, VCU's Board of Visitors voted to close its Division of Inclusive Excellence and eliminate 13 jobs focused on DEI. The university later reviewed more than 1,700 scholarships to make sure they complied with the law. 7 conflicted with the DEI directive, and the university worked to rewrite them, a school leader said last year. An additional 60 scholarships could be challenged based on how they were interpreted, and administrators said they would work to make sure the scholarships remained above board. VCU depends on about $450 million each year in federal money for student loans, research grants, and Pell grants for low-income students. The story from page one of this morning's Richmond Times-Dispatch, DOJ to investigate program criteria. Assistant AG warns against discrimination. This involves William and Mary. The story is written by Eric Kalenich of the newspaper. Simon?
7: Thank you, Emmett. Next on the front page, VCU suspends fraternity. Phi Kappa PSI found responsible for assault and hazing. Virginia Commonwealth University suspended a fraternity for 4 years for bad conduct, the university said earlier this month. Phi Kappa Psi was found responsible for assault, endangering the health or safety of its members, and hazing, the university said in its student organization conduct report. The fraternity hosted events in which new members were required to eat cat food, the university said. It is the fraternity's second suspension since 2021. Colleges in Virginia are required to publish the violations of student organizations as a part of Adams Law, named for Adam Oakes, who was a 19-year-old freshman at VCU when he died at a fraternity event in 2021. In 2020, Phi Kappa Psi was accused of engaging in psychological and physical hazing that included making members stand in line while they were verbally abused, blindfolding new members, and forcing them to do push-ups. VCU suspended the fraternity from late 2021 to early 2024. After the group returned to campus, the fraternity held a social event in fall 2025 in which alcohol was served. An attendee suffered from alcohol-related conditions that required a medical response, the university said. VCU placed the fraternity on deferred suspension, which is a form of probation, set to last until the end of 2026. That same semester, VCU said, the fraternity hosted activities in which new members had to eat cat food, onions, and apples, which endangered their health and caused a reasonable fear for their immediate safety. The group also failed to follow its national headquarters' new member education plan. A spokesperson for the university had no other details regarding the fraternity's violations. VCU concluded its investigation in late 2025 and issued a suspension that is set to lift in August 2029. Earlier this year, the fraternity's national headquarters closed the chapter. The Indianapolis-based fraternity condemns hazing in any form, the group said on its website. The headquarters encourages members to report hazing if they experience or witness it. Currently, 7 student groups at VCU have been suspended, including Delta Chi, the fraternity that permanently lost recognition after Oakes died in 2021. That story from the bottom of today's front page was written by Eric Kolinich and was titled VCU Suspends Fraternity.
6: Thank you, Simon. Our last story from the first page of today's Richmond Times-Dispatch, new chapter in a long history. Battlefield Park Elementary moves into modern building. This story written by journalist Anna Bryson of the paper. Hanover County. Hanover County opened its newest school building yesterday, a rebuilt Battlefield Park Elementary School in East Mechanicsville. The school, which will welcome students next week, replaces the previous elementary school that has served the Battlefield Park community for decades. The highlight of the new school, themed white and blue throughout, may be the learning stairs, an open concept bleachers area meant for collaboration or larger groups of students. William Crowder, an incoming fifth grader, said his favorite part of his new school was either the learning stairs or the cafeteria, which is bigger and will have two lunch lines instead of one. The learning stairs can be a good place to work if you're stressed out or if you need to cool off your brain, Crowder said. Shannon Martin, a fourth grade teacher, said she loves the big windows, which makes the whole building bright and ready for learning. The school's bathrooms are akin to those at Bucky's, floor-to-ceiling stalls, but instead of being contained in their own room, they are in the hallways, where there are also sinks. The design is intended in part to cut down on bathroom shenanigans. The new building also contains nods to the school it replaces. Hanover supervisor Michael Hertzberg said the dark red brick was chosen because it most closely matches the old school. A circular window above the main entrance also resembles a window in the old building. Battlefield Park has been part of the Hanover community for

0: Where Supervisor Michael Hertzberg said the dark red brick was chosen because it most closely matches the old school. A circular window above the main entrance also resembles a window in the old building. Battlefield Park has been part of the Hanover community for about 90 years, and officials repeatedly emphasized Tuesday that the new building is intended to carry that history forward. We have a lot of great history in Hanover County, but over the last 90 years, there's no place in Hanover with more good, everyday, active, ongoing history than right here at Battlefield Park, Hertzberg said. The new school is part of a significant investment in Hanover County's public schools. A new rebuilt Beaver Dam Elementary School will open Wednesday, today. Together, the two schools cost about $90 million to build, both coming in on time and on budget. They are the second and third new schools built in the county since 2008. Battlefield Park enrolls about 400 students, according to state data, and those students as a whole outperform the state on reading and math assessments. Hanover County Superintendent Lisa Pennycuff said the new school represents an investment in the county's children that will serve the community for decades. This is a truly historic and exciting day for all of us, Pennycuff said at the ceremony. This new school reflects our shared commitment to providing every child with the highest quality learning environment possible. This story, new chapter and a long story, Battlefield Park Elementary moves into a modern building. It's written by Anna Bryson of the Richmond Times-Dispatch.
1: Thank you, Emmett. We turn now to the News and World page. First story there relates to the Middle East, the war in Iran. It's titled, Trump says no talks planned. Tehran says Strait of Hormuz will remain closed to ship traffic. The story is written by Parissa Hafizi and Catherine Jackson of Reuters. Dateline, Dubai and Washington. U.S. President Donald Trump said Tuesday no talks are taking place with Iran and none are scheduled. But he claimed the Strait of Hormuz was open, contradicting an earlier Iranian assertion that the critical waterway remained shut to shipping. The receding prospects of a deal to end the nearly six-month conflict drove up oil prices again on Tuesday, while stock markets sagged and borrowing costs for major economies, including the U.S., hit multi-decade highs amid concerns about the long-term inflationary and fiscal effects of the crisis. A temporary ceasefire agreement expired on Monday, and a senior Iranian official told Reuters that his country was moving to a fully offensive military posture due to the diplomatic stalemate, though there were no reports of fresh strikes by either side on Tuesday. There are no talks or conversations going on or scheduled with the Islamic Republic of Iran, Trump said Tuesday on social media. The naval blockade remains in full force in effect. The Hormuz Strait is open and operating. All water mines have been removed or detonated, he added. Meanwhile, the United Arab Emirates Defense Ministry said Tuesday it detected two ballistic missiles launched from Iran, the first such incident reported since a May 4th strike on the Fujairah port. It said one missile fell in territorial waters while the other fell outside. There was no immediate comment from Iran. Despite Trump's remarks about the situation in the Persian Gulf, preliminary shipping data on Tuesday showed ship crossings via the Strait of Hormuz were still in single digits on Monday. The United Kingdom Maritime Trade Operations said it received a report Tuesday that a vessel was struck by an unknown projectile while transiting outbound in the Strait of Hormuz, causing engine room damage and a crew casualty. The report said the remaining crew members were assisted by the Omani Coast Guard. Top Iranian negotiator Mohammad Bagha Ghalibaf said in comments published by state media that the strait would remain shut until the U.S. met the conditions of an interim deal signed with Iran in

0: in June. These conditions include the U.S. lifting its blockade of Iranian ports, lifting oil sanctions, releasing Tehran's frozen assets, and ending threats and military operations on all fronts, Ghalibaf told Parliament. That story from the top of page 10, the Nation World page, was titled Trump, No Talks Planned, and it was written by Parisa Hafizi and Catherine Jackson of Reuters. Emma?
1: Our next story from page 10, Nation and World section, Israel kills six after Kushner visit. Authorities say the strike targeted militant commanders in a cafe. This article written by Reuters journalist Nidal Amel-Rabi. Gaza, Dateline Cairo. An Israeli airstrike killed at least six Palestinians in the Gaza Strip on Tuesday, health officials said, a day after Donald Trump's envoy, Jared Kushner, ended a trip to the region that failed to push forward the U.S. president's plan to end the war in Gaza. Israel's military said it carried out an airstrike on Hamas commanders and other militants. It claimed one of those targeted took part in the Hamas-led October 7, 2023 attack on Israel that triggered the war. Gaza medics said in addition to the six dead, 14 others were wounded when the Israeli plane fired two missiles at a small cafe inside the fishing harbor in western Gaza City. The seaport has turned into a large displacement camp for Palestinian families during the war that began in October of 2023. The Israeli military initially said the strike targeted the Hamas commanders, who said it planned to carry out attacks against Israeli troops in Gaza, before later saying several other militants were also killed. It did not release evidence. Hamas accused Israel of trying to sabotage Trump's plan to end the war, which both Israel and Hamas agreed to last year, but said the Palestinian militant group was committed to the agreement. It said a child was among those killed in the strike. Hamas did not say whether any of the commanders or other militants were killed in the strike. The military group rarely acknowledges casualties among its ranks. Kushner, Trump's son-in-law, left Jerusalem on Monday without a break after meeting with Israeli Prime Minister Benjamin Netanyahu. A day earlier, he met with mediators and Hamas leaders in Egypt over ways to enhance the implementation of Trump's new roadmap for Gaza, with Hamas and Israel staying firm on their main demands. In what had appeared to be a possible breakthrough at the end of this month, Trump announced that Hamas had accepted the roadmap, which said the Palestinian militant group would decommission its weapons in phases as Israel's military withdrew from Gaza. The military would also stop its operations in the territory. Netanyahu, whose ruling coalition is trailing ahead of an October election, instead insisted the military would only withdraw once Hamas is completely disarmed. Israel kills six after Kushner visit. Authorities say the strike targeted militant commanders in a cafe. This article from the Nation and World section, written by Reuters journalist Nidal Amel-Rabi. Simon?
0: We have two short stories from the bottom of the Nation World page now, both from Reuters. The first is headlined, Court Prohibits Arrests Near Houses of Worship. Federal immigration officers barred near eight religious locales. A U.S. appeals court upheld an order Tuesday limiting federal immigration enforcement at eight houses of worship affiliated with three faith groups, saying religious activities at the sites could be hindered. A three-judge panel of the 4th U.S. Circuit Court of Appeals sided with eight houses of worship from the Quaker, Sikh, and Cooperative Baptist Fellowship traditions in finding that a policy President Donald Trump's administration adopted likely violates the Religious Freedom Restoration Act. The case is one of a number of similar legal challenges that religious groups filed nationally. The Trump administration argued that the U.S. Department of Homeland Security's policy did not prevent the plaintiffs from conducting worship or ministry services, and said the plaintiffs could not establish it would lead immigrants to choose to not attend their religious services. But U.S. Circuit Judge Barbara Milano Keenan said DHS made clear that it intends to target houses of worship in future immigration enforcement actions. Her opinion was joined by U.S. Circuit Judge Pamela Harris and U.S. Circuit Judge G. Stephen Aggie. That story was titled, Court Prohibits Arrests Near Houses of Worship. And the second short story, titled ABC and Disney Sue Over Early License Scrutiny. Network and parent company say Trump assaulting free speech. Dateline Washington. Disney and its ABC unit sued the Federal Communications Commission on Tuesday to block an early review of licenses for 8 ABC stations, arguing that the Trump administration is trying to punish the network over its broadcast content. President Donald Trump repeatedly urged broadcasters to drop comedy or news programs he dislikes or which criticize him, and pressed the FCC on numerous occasions to revoke the ABC's licenses. In a lawsuit filed in U.S. District Court in Washington, Disney said the FCC seeks to coerce and retaliate against a network that refuses to bow to the administration's demands, calling the agency's actions an extraordinary assault on free speech. Trump waged an aggressive series of attacks on the news media, and the latest move follows a 2-year-long battle between Trump and Disney. Last month, Trump again called for ABC stations to lose their licenses because the network didn't air his primetime speech on elections. Disney and ABC asked the court to quickly issue a temporary restraining order halting the license renewal proceedings. That story from the bottom of page 10 from Reuters was titled ABC and Disney Sue Over Early License Scrutiny. Emmett?
1: Thank you, Simon. Turning now to page 9. This story headlined Trump Hammers South Korea, Another U.S. Ally. The story is written by U.S. Today reporter Francesca Chambers. Datelined Washington. President Donald Trump put another U.S. ally he says was insufficiently supportive of the Iran war on notice, directing the Pentagon to scale back joint military exercises with South Korea, a country he pressed to pay more for its defense. We can't go around and protect all of these countries, especially when they're not there to help us, Trump said on Monday in the Oval Office. South Korea is the latest in a string of close U.S. allies that Trump threatened to penalize with reduced American military support since the United States and Israel went to war with Iran this year. He ripped nations such as the United Kingdom, Italy, and Spain, and said he's reexamining the U.S. relationship with the NATO alliance, which he's long criticized as a laggard over some members' lackluster defense spending. Over the last several days, he lobbed similar allegations at South Korea and made public overtures to Kim Jong-un, the North Korean leader with whom he tried to negotiate a nuclear deal in his first term. A day before his missive on the joint military exercises, he posted a photo of himself and Kim standing together inside the demilitarized zone, the 160-mile-long barrier that divides the two countries. The actions toward South Korea and the accompanying outreach to Kim prompted some regional experts to ask why. Retired Rear Admiral Mark Montgomery, a senior fellow at the Washington-based Foundation for Defense of Democracies, called it befuddling and illogical for the president to be reaching out to North Korea, with at least partially the intent being to punish South Korea, who is our ally and partner. He's not going to be able to convince Kim Jong-un to give up his nuclear weapons. There's no Nobel Prize waiting at the end of this rainbow, so I don't know what the president's up to, said Montgomery, co-author of the book Axis of Aggressors, Countering the Cooperation of China, Russia, Iran, and North Korea. re-engaging North Korea. Sydney Saylor, a senior advisor with the Center for Strategic and International Studies focused on Korea, said Trump has thought of ways to re-engage Kim for some time and appeared to be signaling his desire to jumpstart denuclearization talks with the secluded nation on his social media posts. As part of the 2018 negotiations, Saylor said Kim demanded that the United States roll back the joint exercises. In return, North Korea was expected to refrain from nuclear tests and intercontinental ballistic missile launches. Some messages have been sent in. Pyongyang has not replied, but Trump's had a lot of other things on his plate. He's not necessarily interested in aggressively chasing after Pyongyang when there's no evidence that they'll be receptive, said Saylor, the intelligence officer for North Korea at the National Intelligence Council during the Biden administration. Trump said on Monday that Kim responded. He did not say when or how those communications occurred, and White House officials did not offer details. The president repeatedly expressed a desire last year to meet with Kim while he was in South Korea for the Asia-Pacific Economic Cooperation Summit or during a visit to China, where he was a guest of President Xi Jinping this spring. South Korea's then Prime Minister Kim Min-sik told Trump during the APEC CEO summit last October, "I believe that we've been planting good seeds for a better future." The two countries are technically still at war over the Korean Peninsula, with neither side declaring defeat since a 1953 armistice. South Korea's constitution claims the entire peninsula as its own, while North Korea's newly amended constitution categorizes South Korea as a hostile state. Over the weekend, South Korean President Lee Jong-myung called for talks to end the war, not long after Trump posted a photo of himself with Kim and said, "Despite the unfriendly look on this particular picture, there are many where we are smiling. Kim Jong-un and I get along great," in capitals. Then on Sunday, Trump said the United States will dial down military exercises with South Korea, which he said was too late to cancel. These exercises are not only costly, with much of these costs paid for by the United States of America, as usual, he wrote on Truth Social, adding, "but send a signal that is totally inappropriate and hostile to a country that, as long as Donald J. Trump has been president, has been unthreatening and respectful." Trump has always felt that the relationship he built with Kim in his first term and the United States alliance in the region would make it uniquely possible for him to lead some sort of groundbreaking negotiation, said Alexander Gray, chief of staff at the National Security Council in Trump's first term. The president has never changed or deviated from his desire to broker a historic deal that could potentially bring peace to the Korean Peninsula, Gray said. The question is, when would he have the bandwidth, the opportunity, when would the stars align for him to pursue that? In a statement to USA Today, the South Korean embassy in Washington said it was coordinating closely with the United States on the exercises. It further expressed a desire that the friendly relationship between the leaders of the United States and North Korea will lead to meaningful dialogue between them, paving the way for discussions aimed at advancing peace and stability on the Korean Peninsula. Trump believes resolving the isolation of North Korea and North Korea's possession of nuclear weapons would be a feather in his cap, Montgomery said. "We have failed in negotiating in Ukraine. We failed in negotiating with Iran. I think we're going to find the Gaza deal falls apart," he said. "The last thing we need is to begin serious negotiations, bilateral U.S.-North Korean serious negotiations that put the security of Japan and South Korea at risk." Cost of helping South Korea. Trump claimed that during his first term, South Korea committed to paying $3 billion a year for its protection, and the Biden administration rescinded the demand. Under an agreement made with the Biden administration, South Korea is obligated to pay the United States $1.19 billion in 2026 to help support the roughly 28,500 American troops stationed there. That amounts to an increase of about 8.3% above what it was paying before, according to the Congressional Research Service. According to a Center for International Policy study released in July, the U.S. The U.S. government currently spends $5.5 billion to $6 billion annually on bases and forces in South Korea. As of 2024, South Korea spent about $47.6 billion, or 2.6% of its GDP, on defense. It has committed to boosting that amount to 3.5%. Last year, South Korea also committed to spending $25 billion on U.S. military equipment purchases by 2030 and pledged to spend $33 billion to support American forces stationed on the peninsula. The story from page 9 of this morning's Richmond Times-Dispatch, Trump hammers South Korea, another U.S. ally. It's written by USA Today reporter Francesca Chambers. Simon?
0: Thank you, Hammett. We turn now to page 8 for our next story. Meta rejects allegations. Suits say companies tried to hook children as landmark trial starts. The story is written by Diana Novak-Jones and Jonathan Stempel of Reuters. Meta Platforms rejected accusations by U.S. states that it intentionally sought to addict children to its Facebook and Instagram platforms in pursuit of profit at the start of a trial that could reshape some of the most popular apps on the planet. A bipartisan group of 29 U.S. states is suing Meta, seeking potentially tens or hundreds of billions of dollars in penalties and changes to how Meta does business. Four lead states, California, Colorado, Kentucky, and New Jersey, accuse Meta of designing Facebook and Instagram to hook young users, fueling anxiety, depression, and even suicide, and misleading consumers about the platform's safety. Jurors will hear claims by all 29 states that Meta violated federal law by improperly collecting and using personal data of children while they used its platforms. Experts say the trial in the Oakland, California federal court, which began with opening statements on Tuesday, is the biggest legal test yet of social media's effects on young users. Meta and other social media companies, including Snap, TikTok parent ByteDance, and YouTube parent Alphabet, face thousands of lawsuits by states, municipalities, school districts, and individuals over whether their products harm young users. Megan O'Neill, a deputy attorney general for California, told the 8-person jury that Meta's business model was to hook the users, hold them for as long as they can, harvest their data, and then hide the truth from the public. It worked especially well for kids, O'Neill added. Meta needed kids, and it needed to reassure the people who cared about those kids that the kids are safe. Meta's lawyer, Paul Schmidt, acknowledged there was no dispute that some people face struggles from using social media, but he said this did not rise to addiction and that research showed no clear link between social media use by adolescents and a lack of well-being. Judge could order changes. Jurors are expected to issue an advisory verdict, but a U.S. District Judge Yvonne Gonzalez-Rogers will determine Meta's liability. If she finds Meta liable, Rogers could impose civil penalties and order changes to Facebook and Instagram. Meta had said penalties could be as high as $1.4 trillion, close to the Menlo Park, California-based company's market value. Attorneys General have yet to specify penalties, but said at a hearing last week the amount could be closer to $200 billion, equivalent to about 3 years of after-tax profit for Meta. California, Colorado, Kentucky, and New Jersey also want Meta to overhaul Facebook and Instagram, including by eliminating likes and the infinite scroll that encourages views of new posts and implementing age restrictions and time limits for younger users. Zuckerberg and Instagram chief Adam Mosseri are expected to testify. The trial is expected to last 6 weeks. Evidence presented. O'Neill said the states were not trying to put Meta or social media out of business. This case is not about whether social media has some benefits for some people. It does, she said. But she said Meta exploited children for its own benefit, researching how children's brains work and react to online stimuli, and tracking every interaction that children had on its apps. She showed jurors an internal email sent to Mosseri, which said, quote, teen time spent was the goal, and said Meta employees viewed Instagram as a drug and themselves as pushers. Meta found the younger a kid is when they start using the app, the better, O'Neill said. Schmidt acknowledged that employees might use loose language in private, but jurors would hear what the employee who called Instagram a drug then did to make it safer. He also said Meta tries to develop tools to help struggling users and flagged 1.4 million accounts over 4 years where it appeared users might be under 13. Critics speak out. Some critics of Meta spoke outside the courtroom as the trial began. Among them was Mary Rohde, who said her 15-year-old son Riley Basford was victimized by a predator on Facebook before he died by suicide in 2021. They call it spontaneous suicide, she said. I call it what it was, the predictable outcome of a system that protects corporations instead of children. The lawsuit began in 2023, 2 years after whistleblower Frances Haugen testified to a U.S. Senate committee that Meta knew its products were unsafe for children and knew how to fix the problem, but did nothing in favor of pursuing higher profits. In March, a Los Angeles jury ordered Meta and Google to pay $6 million to a 20-year-old woman who said she became addicted to Instagram and YouTube as a child. This month, a New Mexico judge ordered Meta to pay $567 million to address teenagers' mental health after that state's attorney general called its platforms a public nuisance. Tennessee is also in the midst of a trial against Meta, accusing it of disregarding internal research about Instagram's negative effects on teenagers. Well, that story came from page 8. It was written by Diana Novak-Jones and Jonathan Stempel of Reuters and was titled Meta Rejects Allegations. Emmett?
1: Turning now to page 2, the story written by Samuel B. Parker of the paper, Officials Make Concessions in Code Refresh. City officials on Monday afternoon unveiled a third draft of Code Refresh, their ongoing rewrite of the city's zoning ordinance, dramatically scaling back earlier proposals that had drawn significant criticism, from city homeowners and civic associations. Among other things, the latest version of Code Refresh no longer includes language that would allow for the construction of duplexes on a majority of residential parcels with certain restrictions. Instead, duplexes would be allowed only in districts that are zoned specifically for attached housing units, such as Jackson Ward, Churchill, and The Fan. The updated proposal also would allow for accessory dwelling units, often called ADUs, up to 1,200 square feet on residential lots, up from 500 square feet currently allowed, no longer includes by right data center development across the city, and contains minimum requirements for tree canopy coverage. It's a big step back from the first draft of Code Refresh, which initially contained allowances for 2 by right homes plus an ADU on all residential lots. Those suggestions caused a firestorm of controversy, primarily driven by homeowners who expressed concern that the new rules would lead to mass development and threaten the historical character of the city. Two separate groups are currently pursuing a referendum that would require a citywide vote to approve the zoning change. The status of those efforts is not clear, but Avula, in a statement, acknowledged that the rigorous debate over code refresh had led to challenging compromises. That process, he said, is the essence of democracy and the hallmark of how I want our administration to lead Richmond forward. The concessions may be a boon to anxious homeowners and historical groups, but they're likely to frustrate affordable housing advocates who have supported code refresh on the grounds that easing development is a linchpin in solving the affordable housing crisis, climate change, and other issues. The goal of code refresh from the outset, according to city officials, has been to clear the red tape and bureaucratic hurdles that stand between property owners and the construction of housing. By accomplishing that, Richmond could eventually become a denser city full of walkable, mixed-use neighborhoods that are more affordable and accessible to residents, officials have argued. Mayor Avula on Monday admitted that the revisions likely will mean less home building that would have occurred under previous versions of code refresh, but stressed his belief that updating the city's zoning ordinance for the first time since the 1970s should still have positive impacts on a growing city. Getting there or getting here hasn't been easy, he said, but we are proposing today, what we are proposing, is a result of listening well, making changes, and finding compromises. The proposal will now go before the Planning Commission and City Council for consideration. From page two, this story, Officials Make Concessions in Code Refresh. It's written by journalist Samuel B. Parker of the newspaper.
0: Well, we're going to take a short break now. We'll be back in a moment with today's birthdays, followed by opinions and more news as time allows.

0: You're listening to Virginia Voice. We are currently halfway through our reading of today's Richmond Times-Dispatch. And before we return to that reading, we do have some birthdays to announce. For August 19th, that is a happy birthday to Lloyd Hodges, Tahid Whitehead, and one of our volunteers, Doug LeBlanc. Once again, happy birthday to Lloyd Hodges, Tahid Whitehead, and one of our volunteers, Doug LeBlanc. And we are back to the reading of the Richmond Times-Dispatch for Wednesday, August 19th. For Virginia Voice, your readers are Simon Kelly and Emmett K. Jennings.
1: Time now for the opinions page. And the first opinion comes from the Richmond Times-Dispatch editor-in-chief, Jonah Goldberg. It's titled, "The GOP Isn't Always Best Party for Conservatives." I often get asked for my advice on how to vote. I'm the first to concede these requests come from a very niche slice of the electorate, that tiny remnant of people who know who I am, value my opinion, and share my exasperation with both parties. I am going to answer the question, but first let me explain why I don't like it. Too many pundits on the left and right fall into the habit of confusing or conflating the fortunes of a party with that of their philosophy. Many come by this tendency honestly. As the parties have polarized ideologically, it is a natural assumption to think that the GOP and Democrats are the sole vessels for conservatism and progressivism, respectively. Add in the very human tendency to favor the politicians who return your phone calls and seek your approval, and that rooting interest can get even more intense. One problem with this approach, and there are many, is that what is best for the GOP in an election year is not necessarily what is best for conservatism in the long run. The same goes for the Democrats and progressivism. For instance, on many issues, abortion, trade, industrial policy, President Donald Trump has moved the GOP leftward over his two terms. But just try telling most Republicans in 2016, 2020, or 2024 that a Republican victory would be bad for conservatism. President Barack Obama wanted a very progressive agenda, and he got some of it. He also cost his party roughly 1,000 elected offices across his two terms, and left behind a political climate that made the Trump presidency possible. President Joe Biden left his cause and party in an even uglier ditch. The point isn't about political point scoring. It's to note that ideological and intellectual progress doesn't move in lockstep with electoral success or failure. In his 1996 State of the Union address, President Bill Clinton declared that the era of big government is over, and moved rightward on welfare reform. This was a victory for conservatism and a political loss for Republicans, because his triangulation got Clinton re-elected. Single-issue activists often understand this logic better than generic ideologues or partisans do. The last thing abortion rights activists want is for anti-abortion Democrats to become a major faction, just as anti-abortion advocates don't want Republicans who support abortion rights to gain political traction. But the same activists would love to see the other party move in their direction, because the goal isn't to use the issue of abortion as a wedge issue or for fundraising, but to forge a bipartisan consensus. That's how I think about the proper goal of the conservative movement, to move America's center of gravity rightward, not just the GOP's. So conservatives should celebrate when conservative Democrats are nominated, even if that's bad for Republicans electorally. I also believe that candidates who discredit or deform conservatism by claiming to be conservative, should lose. Which brings me to my advice. Voters should be more interested in rewarding good behavior and good character than in ideological or partisan purity. That doesn't mean ideology and partisanship are irrelevant. These things can be balanced. Take the Senate race in Texas. Democrat James Tallarico is ideologically not my cup of tea, and he is quite far to the left for Texas. But his Republican opponent, Texas Attorney General Ken Paxton, is, in my view, a corrupt gargoyle unfit for any office. So if you're a conservative who thinks Tallarico is too left-wing and Paxton is bat-winged, don't vote for either of them. But you should still vote. You can leave the Senate line blank while voting for other Republicans on the ballot. You can also select Libertarian candidate Ted Brown. Sending the message that your problem is Paxton, not Republicans, is one that Republicans and conservatives need to hear. If I were a conservative, I would have the same approach towards candidates aligned with the Democratic Socialists of America, who will hurt either the party or the cause. Vote for all the other Democrats, just not the radicals who spout the sort of nonsense that turns off more mainstream voters than they attract. One reason our politics are such a mess is that fringe candidates know they can count on the reflexive support of their parties and their pundits the moment they get the nomination. Strategically voting to end that dynamic is not inconsistent with the best interests of your ideological cause or your party, because those interests are often in tension in an election year. That opinion piece was written by Jonah Goldberg, who is editor-in-chief of TheDispatch.com, and it was titled, "The GOP Isn't Always Best Party for Conservatives." Emmett?
2: Thank you, Simon. We have two offerings in another view on the opinions page. The first one from Bloomberg News. U.S. deficits are supercharged. Faced with soaring deficits, an aging population, a teetering pension system, unsustainable health care obligations, $1 trillion in annual interest costs, rising long-term bond yields, and net public debt at around 100% of gross domestic product, what's a country to do? For the 119th Congress, the answer has been simple: tax less and borrow more. As Republican leaders ponder yet another party line spending bill, expected to include at least $95 billion in new outlays with no offsetting revenue, they might reflect for a moment on America's budgetary crisis in the making. Over less than 2 years, this Congress has worsened the nation's fiscal trajectory dramatically. Its main accomplishment, last year's One Big Beautiful Bill Act, will by itself increase deficit spending by at least $4.1 trillion from 2025 to 2034. Add an additional $1 trillion or so, once many of the law's temporary tax cuts are inevitably extended, and the U.S. will soon be looking at annual deficits approaching $3 trillion and a debt-to-GDP ratio exceeding post-war highs. As things stand, across nearly 2 years of unified government, Republicans have imposed enormous new costs on Americans with precious little to show for it. This first, another view offering from Bloomberg News, U.S. deficits are supercharged. Our next, another view, New York Daily News provides this one. Canceling wind projects was wrong. President Donald Trump's weird hatred of offshore wind energy is costing a lot, as Uncle Sam has to pay off companies which had invested in the canceled projects. For the fifth time now, the Trump administration has agreed to pay an energy firm a huge sum of money, not for building something, but for not building it. The German firm RWE announced that it would receive $1.22 billion to stop development of already planned offshore wind farms, including one that was set to go up in New York. That brings the total that Trump has committed specifically to kill wind energy to just about $4 billion. All Trump had to do was stay out of the way and allow those already planned wind projects to move forward, creating jobs and advancing the cause of American energy independence. That's an especially attractive objective in light of the president's war against Iran, which may end up the straight-up Hormuz being under some level of restrictions indefinitely. Instead, we are now giving away public money to stop much-needed projects that could lessen our reliance on what happens in this water channel halfway across the globe. Going all in on dirty and outdated energy sources is lose, lose, lose. Canceling wind projects, wrong. This is another view offering by the New York Daily News.
1: Thank you, Emmett. Our final opinion piece today is written by Stephen L. Carter, who is a Bloomberg columnist and professor of law at Yale University. His piece is titled, "Our Surveillance Problem is Much Bigger Than Flock." "You are being watched," was the tagline that opened every episode of the television series Person of Interest, which ran from 2011 to 2016 and already feels ancient. The conceit of the show was that the good guys, aided by friendly artificial intelligence, could use information from a sea of cameras and microphones to stop crimes before they happened. That fictional world comes to mind in light of the controversy surrounding Flock Safety, a company that has installed some 120,000 cameras in cities and towns across the U.S. Flock's automatic license plate recognition system identifies passing cars and stores their identifying details, make, model, a Mets bumper sticker, a cracked rear window, in a searchable database. The utility to law enforcement is obvious. But the company is facing a serious backlash. Dozens of jurisdictions canceled their contracts with Flock since 2025. Some are angry Flock has been used for immigration enforcement. Others point to examples of law enforcement officers abusing the system. The ACLU published a model resolution that city governments can use to end their relationship with Flock. Then there's DFlock, a crowdsourced effort to map the locations of as many license plate readers as possible. And back in February, Amazon publicly canceled the plan to link its Ring cameras with Flock's systems. My libertarian heart is always warmed when signs, however faint, suggest the future might contain less surveillance. And critics of Flock's misuse are right to be alarmed. But Flock is only part of a much bigger problem. The more fundamental mistake was letting surveillance become a ubiquitous part of American life. It's hard to imagine now, but in the 19th century, when cameras were young, it was considered discourteous to take a person's picture without permission. Now, once we've exited our homes, our images are being recorded constantly. That's a problem. In a democracy, we ought to have the right not simply to privacy, but to anonymity, to go through the ordinary occupations of daily life without being tracked and surveilled, to be seen by real people, fellow walkers, fellow drivers, is one thing. To be constantly recorded is something else entirely. Installing cameras all over cities and towns is mass surveillance. The cameras capture images, which the AI then helpfully labels, and surprise, law enforcement suddenly wants to sift through those images. That's the heart of the problem. A traffic camera might seem innocuous, a device to discourage running red lights. A security camera up on the light pole might seem insignificant, a tool for fighting crime. But combine enough bits of data, and the government can create what the Supreme Court condemned in its June decision restricting the use of geofencing, quote, a vital panopticon with which to scrutinize its citizens' activities, end quote. Privacy advocates are calling for tighter controls before authorities can query Flock's database, perhaps even a warrant requirement. Flock itself now audits law enforcement requests, and some of the officers who have been arrested for misusing it were, the company says, caught through its efforts. But no government will ever fully resist the temptation to mine whatever data is gathered. And in the long run, the Fourth Amendment will never keep up with technology. The machine is everywhere. Harold Finch of Person of Interest said back in the horse and buggy era of 2011, watching us with 10,000 eyes, listening with a million ears. The capital M referred to a particular AI system which Finch designed, but the ears and eyes didn't belong to the machine. They were just the background sounds and images that were constantly being recorded. The machine was fiction. The constant watching and listening are real. That's why the true issue isn't just Flock, it isn't ICE or a few bad cops. The problem is the government's growing obsession with keeping a constant eye on those it exists to serve. That opinion piece was written by Stephen L. Carter, who is a Bloomberg columnist and professor of law at Yale University. And his piece was titled, Our Surveillance Problem is Much Bigger Than Flock.
2: Thank you, Simon. We're headed towards page 9 of the Richmond Times-Dispatch this morning. Time recognizes 3 area startup programs. This article written by Sean Jones, journalist with the newspaper. 3 Richmond area startup incubators and accelerators were named among the nation's best in a new ranking from Time and Statista. Startup Virginia and Lighthouse Network, both based in Richmond, ranked number 8 and number 38, respectively, while the Dominion Energy Innovation Center in Ashland ranked 25 among the 80 programs recognized nationwide. The 3 Richmond area organizations account for nearly 4% of the programs on Time's inaugural list. Virginia had 4 organizations making the ranking, with 757 Colab in Norfolk coming in at number 64. There are thousands of incubators and accelerators across the country, while Virginia has at least several dozen programs supporting startups and entrepreneurs. A statewide business directory published this year by Virginia Business lists 27 programs. Time and Statista's ranking was based on a multi-stage research process that included an open application, structured feedback from program alumni, analysis of each organization's track record, and recommendations from startup investors and experienced entrepreneurs. More than 2,000 alumni participated in the research. The ranking distinguishes incubators, which usually offer long-term support for earlier-stage companies, from accelerators, which focus on intensive fixed-terms programs designed to help startups grow more quickly. Richmond's startup support organizations have helped industries from energy and climate technology to food, software, and healthcare. Lighthouse Network alumni include Goodfind, a Richmond-based food truck technology company, while companies supported by the Dominion Energy Innovation Center include energy startups such as TS Conductor, Independence Hydrogen, Electric Fish, and Nearstar Fusion. Startup Virginia is approaching a decade of supporting high-growth entrepreneurship in Central Virginia. Since its founding, that would be, the organization says it has supported more than 18,000 entrepreneurs and incubated more than 300 startups, helping founders develop their companies, access capital, and navigate the challenges of scaling. To be ranked among the top 10 incubators and accelerators in the country is an incredible honor, said Richard Winch, executive director of Startup Virginia. This recognition validates what we've believed from the beginning. Founders can build nationally competitive companies right here in Virginia when they have the right resources, connections, and community around them. Lighthouse Network grew out of Lighthouse Labs, an accelerator founded 13 years ago to help entrepreneurs build and grow their companies. Lighthouse's 11-week founder development program focuses on practical decision-making, leadership, and company building, with support from experienced operators and investors. The organization also maintains relationships with its alumni after they complete the program. Lighthouse Network started as a bet that Richmond needed an accelerator built around people, not just pitches, said Debbie Irwin, executive director of Lighthouse Network. We were the first accelerator in the city, and we've spent 13 years building it out. The organization has expanded its programming this year and is holding its Lighthouse Founders Summit in Richmond this week. The Dominion Energy Innovation Center, based in Ashland, ranked number 35 nationally. Its accelerator focuses on early-stage companies working in climate, energy, and clean tech, putting it among the more specialized programs recognized by Time. The center provides entrepreneurs with mentorship, connections, and resources aimed at helping companies commercialize technologies and grow businesses in the sustainability and energy sectors. Together, the three Richmond area programs account for three of the 80 organizations on Time's national list, including one, Startup Virginia, that ranks among the top 10 in the country. The story from page 9 of this morning's Richmond Times-Dispatch. Time recognizes three area startup programs. The article is written by Sean Jones of the newspaper.
1: The next story comes from page 4. It's from the Charlottesville area. It's written by Hawes Spencer of the Daily Progress, and it's titled Charlottesville K9 Dies in Car at Handler's Home. A Charlottesville police dog was found dead in a vehicle at his handler's Greene County residence on Sunday evening. Blue, a bloodhound whose specialty was tracking, was found unresponsive and later declared dead, according to a police department statement. The loss of a canine partner is felt deeply throughout the entire agency, city police said. While the Charlottesville Police Department awaits the results of an external investigation, it's keeping a strict lid on information. However, its website shows that Blue was assigned to Officer Darius Nash, who lives in Greene County. A source familiar with the matter said heat is suspected as a factor in Blue's death. A necropsy is expected to be performed to help determine the cause of death of the dog, who, sources estimate, was 3 or 4 years old. While the death occurred on a summer's day when the outdoor temperature topped out at 86 degrees, officials declined to say whether heat was a factor. Out of respect for the integrity of the ongoing investigation, the department is not releasing additional details at this time, the department said in its public statement. The deaths of dogs in cars has become a major topic recently. It only takes 6 minutes for a dog to die in a hot car, is the rallying cry of an Australia-based animal rights group called the Royal Society for the Prevention of Cruelty to Animals. According to the group's just6minutes.com website, temperatures in a car can quickly rise to dangerous levels and can double outside temperatures. The group points out that, unlike humans, whose expansive stretches of bare skin benefits from the evaporation of sweat, fur-covered animals, such as dogs, cool by panting, a practice that works poorly in the breezeless confines of an automobile. Tinting, parking in the shade, or leaving the windows open do not help to reduce the inside temperature significantly, the society says. Until the death of Blue, Charlottesville police had 4 working dogs. The others, according to police spokesman Kyle Irvin, are named Ducky, Dallas, and Kona. Canine partners are more than working animals. They are members of our department family, notes the city's police statement. They are trained and trusted to serve alongside their handlers in keeping our community safe. As for the dog handler, without naming him, the Charlottesville Police Department urged the public to keep Nash and his family in their thoughts. Nash is a former Charlottesville School Resources Officer who earned national acclaim 9 years ago for his quiet dignity during a Ku Klux Klan rally in Charlottesville. An image of him serving as part of the cordon protecting KKK ralliers 1 month before the infamously deadly Unite the Right rally turned riot went viral on social media. The photo got mentioned in Time magazine after the August 12, 2017 death.

0: as part of the cordon protecting KKK ralliers 1 month before the infamously deadly Unite the Right rally turned riot went viral on social media. The photo got mentioned in Time magazine after the August 12, 2017 death of an anti-racist activist, Heather Heyer, during the riot at the hands of self-avowed white supremacist James Fields Jr. "I swore to protect my city, and that's what I was there to do," Nash told Time. Today, Nash may find himself the subject of scrutiny, as whatever transpired in the car will be examined by the Appomattox Field Office of the Virginia State Police Bureau of Criminal Investigation. That item came from page 4. It was written by Hawes Spencer of the Daily Progress and was titled "Charlottesville K-9 Dies in Car at Handler's Home."
1: We're going to take a short break, but we'll be back in a moment with today's obituaries and more news.

0: the first in Richmond, the second in Stanton, and the third in Fairfax. And there is the additional note for the position located in Fairfax that previous applicants need not reapply. Again, visit online at jobs.virginia.gov to apply. All jobs have been posted by the Virginia Department for the Blind and Vision Impaired. We are encouraging individuals with disabilities to apply through the Commonwealth Alternative Hiring Process. For more information, call the Department for Aging and Rehabilitative Services at 1-800-552-5019. And we are back to the reading of the Richmond Times-Dispatch for Wednesday, August 19th. For Virginia Voice, your readers are Simon Kelly and Emmett K. Jennings.
1: Thank you, Alex. Turning now to today's obituaries. The first one listed for today, the listing begins for Dennis Beck Berman. We regret to inform you of the passing of Rabbi Dennis Beck Berman on Sunday, August 16th. He was 75. He was preceded in death by his parents, Edward and Florence Berman, his brother Michael Rubin, his brother-in-law John Beck, his infant daughter Neshema Beck Berman, and his wife Julie Beck Berman. He is survived by his daughters, Cantor Sarah Beck Berman and Rachel Beck Berman, LCSW, and his brother Jack Berman. He also is survived by many beloved nieces and nephews and their children. Rabbi Beck Berman was an active leader in the local Jewish community, especially at Congregation Brith Achim in Petersburg. The funeral service will be held at Congregation Beth Ahaba in Richmond on Thursday. That would be tomorrow, immediately following by interment in Hebrew Cemetery, located 4th Street and Hospital Street. The funeral service in the sanctuary will be live streamed. Belton, Gerard Wallace Belton, 84, of Richmond, passed away after a brief illness on August 14th. Jerry was born in New York City and grew up in Richmond. He was preceded in death by his parents, Wallace W. and Marie M. Belton. Interment and a graveside service will be held at Holy Cross Cemetery at 10 a.m. on Friday, August 21st. Harley. Michael Anthony Harley, 73, of Richmond, passed away on August 16th. He is preceded in death by his son, Chris Harley, and survived by his brother, Joseph Harley. Michael retired from Reynolds Metals Company, Alcoa, where he worked as a sheet metal mechanic for many years. Visitation will be held from 9 to 10 this Friday, August 21st, at St. Peter's Catholic Church on Grace Street in Richmond. A graveside service to follow at Mount Calvary Cemetery on Randolph Street in Richmond. Reynolds, William M. Bill Reynolds, 84, of Mechanicsville, passed away August 14th. He was born in Caroline County and was the son of the late Clarence and Pearl Rollins Reynolds. He was preceded in death by his wife of 57 years, Lily Allen Lil Reynolds. He is survived by his son, Ken Reynolds, daughter, Dina Curry Reynolds, and three grandchildren, Michael Ashley and Shelby Curry. The family will receive friends from 2 to 4 and 6 to 8 on Thursday, August 27th, at the Mechanicsville Chapel of Bennett Funeral Home on Lee Davis Road. Funeral services will be held 12:30 Friday, August 28th, at Fairmont Christian Church. Interment will follow at Signal Hill Memorial Park. Taylor, William Donald Taylor of Ocean View, Delaware, passed away suddenly on Tuesday, August 11th. He was born in Bay, Missouri, the son of William Fred Taylor and Alberta Green Taylor Mueller, both deceased. Don is survived by his wife of 62 years Anita Taylor and their children, Crystal of Baltimore, Maryland, William Lance of Key West, Florida, and Ian and his wife of Victor, Idaho. In honor of Don's wishes, there will not be a funeral service. A remembrance may be held in the future with family and friends. Ryland. Garnet Ryland II, a resident of Richmond, passed away on August 13th at the age of 80. He was born in Warsaw, Virginia. Beyond his career, Garnet was particularly adept at the craft of restoring Harley-Davidsons, a hobby that continued to fascinate him. Garnet was predeceased by his parents, Charles and Elizabeth Ryland. He is survived by his wife, Jean, and his five siblings. He has a number of nieces and nephews, as well as 13 great-nieces and nephews as survivors. A celebration of Garnet's life will be held at a later date. In lieu of flowers, the family requests donations be made to Scouting America, Heart of Virginia Council. That's in Villa Park Drive, Henrico, in Garnet's memory. Whiting. Jean Claire Whiting of Harrisonburg, she was 80, formerly of Richmond, died on Saturday, August 15th at Virginia Mennonite Retirement Community. She was born in Philadelphia. Claire dedicated her life to service and volunteerism. She served as a volunteer nurse practitioner with Crossover Health and participated in a year-long service assignment with the Mennonite Disciples Unit in Phoenix, Arizona. She was actively involved with Alcoholics Anonymous for 40 years. Claire is survived by her sister, Elizabeth M. Whitehead of Wayne, Pennsylvania, and Naples, Florida, nephews William Tuig of Boulder, Colorado, Dr. John Randall of Boise, Virginia, Michael Patterson of Boulder, Colorado, and great nieces. Arrangements are with Lindsay Funeral Homes, 473 South Main Street, Harrisonburg. A celebration of life service will be held at Virginia Mennonite Retirement Community, Strite Chapel, on Thursday, August 27th, with a reception at VMRC's Klein Community Center. The service will be live streamed. Reams, Ronald Reams, 74, peacefully passed away at home on Friday, August 14th, surrounded by his two children. He was preceded in death by his parents, Raymond Nicholas Reams, Sr., and Lydia Haney Reams, his brother Raymond Reams, Jr., and nephew Christopher Michael Reams. Also survived by his daughter, Jessica Reams Martin, his son Ronald Scott Reams, Jr., and their mother, Sandra Parker, grandchildren Lydia and Liza Martini, Rumi and River Reams, and brother Gary Reams, his sisters Teresa and Glenda. Ronnie grew up in Richmond and graduated from J.R. Tucker High School. He went on service to country in the U.S. Navy as an aviation jet and helicopter mechanic. He also served as an aircraft safety petty officer second class and was honorably discharged in 1983. A service with military honors will be held at 11 a.m. in the Virginia Veterans Cemetery in Amelia, Virginia. Wilson, Ada Wilson, 94. Ada Lee Carver Wilson, born in Arvonia, Virginia, went home with the Lord to be with the Lord on Saturday, August 15th, at the blessed age of 94. She was preceded in death by her loving husband, Brian Rucker Wilson, sisters Eunice Carver Hurt and Joyce Carver Benninglove, brothers Alec Earl and Keith. She is survived by her devoted daughters, Brenda Lee Krause and Ann Wilson Farmer, a brother, Donald Butch Carver, and a number of grandchildren and five great-grandchildren. The family is extremely grateful to the caring staff at Suncrest Hospice. A memorial service will be held at 10:30 on Monday, August 24th, at Nelson Funeral Home on Laburnum Avenue in Henrico, followed by a graveside service at West Hampton Memorial Park on Patterson Avenue in Richmond. If you'd like any of these read again or in greater detail, please call the Virginia Voice at 804 866-2477.
2: Thank you, Emmett. We're going to go to AP.com for our next story. Trump says U.S. and Canada have reached a last-minute deal to delay 50% U.S. tariffs on Canadian imports. The story is by Paul Wiseman and Rob Gillies. Dateline Washington. President Donald Trump said Tuesday he was delaying the 50% U.S. tariffs on $20 billion worth of Canadian imports after the two countries reached a last-minute deal less than 2 hours before the sanctions were to go into effect. The announcement, which Trump made on his social media platform, buys time for more negotiations and avoids, for now, another strain in already tense relations between the historic allies. I have paused the 50% tariffs against Canada that were scheduled to kick in tomorrow morning for a 3-day period, based on the fact that Canada and the USA, subject to the finalization of documents, have a deal, Trump posted on social media. If they had gone into effect as scheduled at 12:01 a.m. Wednesday, Trump's import taxes would have hit Canadian products ranging from hockey sticks to tongue depressors. But the political climate would likely have been bigger than the economic one. Canada had threatened to retaliate against any new tariffs with levies of its own, aggravating a trade fight between countries that sold each other $880 billion worth of goods and services last year. A White House proclamation said Canada had expressed a commitment to remove measures the Trump administration considers discriminatory against U.S. alcohol, dairy, and motor vehicle exports. Canada did not immediately confirm those commitments. Canadian Prime Minister Mark Carney said in a statement, substantial progress had been made, but that important work remained, confirming Canada had agreed to the 3-day delay while negotiations continued. Carney and Trump had spoken twice by phone in the past 2 days about the ongoing negotiations, including a call Tuesday afternoon, Carney's office said, underscoring the last-minute push for a deal. Both countries had reason to step back from the brink. Nearly 72% of Canada's goods exports last year went to the United States, and the Trump administration would be taking a risk by imposing a hefty new tariff paid by U.S. importers who try to pass along the cost to consumers via higher prices ahead of November's midterm elections. U.S. voters are already frustrated with the high cost of living. I don't think either side really wants these tariffs to come into effect, Ryan Majerus, a partner at King & Spalding and a former U.S. trade official, said before the delay was announced. There's a pretty strong push on both sides to find an off-ramp here. Canadian Chamber of Commerce President and CEO Candace Lang said in a statement that the 3-day tariff delay offered businesses some relief, but fell short of the certainty a signed interim agreement would provide. This limbo state is not anyone's preferred outcome, she said, urging negotiators to reach a deal quickly. Trump's approach to dealing with Canada marks an extraordinary departure from the traditionally cooperative relationship between the two countries. Trump has hit Canadian goods with tariffs in a push to bring manufacturing back to the U.S. and has repeatedly made inflammatory comments about turning Canada into America's 51st state. Trump has made tariffs the centerpiece of his second-term economic agenda. Last year, he imposed double-digit import taxes on almost every country, justifying them by declaring the long-standing U.S. trade deficit a national emergency. The Supreme Court in February ruled that he'd overstepped his authority, striking down those tariffs and setting the stage for the federal government to pay refunds to importers. So, Trump has looked for another legal authority to impose tariffs. To hit Canada, he reached back to the Great Depression, invoking Section 338 of the Tariff Act of 1930 to threaten 50% tariffs on products that account for about 5% of Canadian exports to the United States. Nearly a century ago, with the U.S. and world economies in collapse, Congress passed the 1930 tariff law, imposing taxes on imports from around the world. Known as the Smoot-Hawley tariffs, named for their congressional sponsors, they are notorious among economists and historians for limiting world commerce and making the Great Depression worse. Section 338 tariffs have never been used before. Section 338 authorizes the president to impose tariffs of up to 50% on imports from countries that have discriminated against U.S. businesses. No investigation is required to justify the levies, nor is there any limit on how long the tariffs can stay in place. The U.S. is renegotiating a North American Trade Pact, the U.S.-Mexico-Canada Agreement, that Trump strong-armed America's neighbors into accepting in his first term. The threat of Section 338 tariffs gives the United States leverage to seek fresh concessions from Ottawa. And that story came from apnews.com. It was written by Paul Wiseman and Rob Gillies and was titled, Trump says U.S. and Canada have reached last-minute deal to delay 50% U.S. tariffs on Canadian imports. Emmett?
1: Thank you, Simon. Turning now to the e-edition of this morning's Richmond Times-Dispatch. This article is a question and answer piece on the Sunshine Protection Act. It's titled, Waiting for Dawn. Opponents of permanent daylight saving time lament the late sunrises in winter. It's written by Juan Carlos Castillo of the Asbury Park Press. The U.S. House of Late Sunrises in Winter passed the Sunshine Protection Act, a bill that would make daylight saving time the new permanent time. So when is the Senate vote? Well, they're not scheduling a vote on the Sunshine Protection Act yet. The legislative body is in recess until September 14th. It now awaits that vote. Those in favor of not turning the clock back in fall say an extra hour of light in the evening could boost commerce for stores, restaurants, and recreation spaces, encourage after-work physical activity, decrease car accidents involving pedestrians, boost after-school extracurricular activities, and cut down on seasonal depression. This is an issue that Republicans, Democrats, and Independents can unite behind, President Donald Trump, a supporter of the bill, wrote in a Truth Social post. What do opponents of the bill say? Those who are against the measure, mostly from northern and western states, say sunset an hour later will be dangerous for kids going to school. It doesn't work so well for moms and dads putting kids on buses when the sunrise in western Montana wouldn't be until 9:30 in the morning, said Steve Daines, Republican of Montana, in an interview with CNN last month. However, sunrise already is past the start of school time in western Montana, so during winter, kids get on the school bus in the dark, as sunrise can be as late as 8:21 a.m. If approved, the U.S. will see sunsets an hour later between November and March each year. Sunrises, on the other hand, will happen an hour later as well. Where would the latest sunrises be? Well, regardless of whether the Sunshine Protection Act passes, many workers and children in the U.S. start their day in the dark. For instance, in most of Michigan, sunrise doesn't happen until after 8 a.m., meaning children already are commuting to school in the dark to make it to the classroom by 8 a.m. when most schools start their day. With a permanent daylight saving act, places in Michigan won't see the sunrise until after 9:08 during the first week of January. In Bismarck, North Dakota, that time would be 9:28. And when do clocks fall back this year? Without the bill becoming law, the change back to standard time will happen at 2 a.m. Sunday, November 1st. This from the e-edition of this morning's Richmond Times-Dispatch regarding the Sunshine Protection Act. Waiting for dawn, opponents of permanent daylight saving time lament the late sunrises in winter. It's written by Juan Carlos Castillo of the Asbury Park Press in New Jersey. Simon?
2: Thank you, Emmett. Our next story comes from page 3. Hotel tops out at Springline Development. A story written by Eric Kolinich of the Times-Dispatch. When construction is finished next year, it will be Chesterfield County's largest hotel. On Tuesday, local hotelier Shamin Hotels celebrated topping out the Mondel as construction crews prepared to hoist the final steel beam in the building's frame. Workers and guests signed their names on the beam. The 11-story, 270-room hotel will be at the center of the Spring Line at District 60 neighborhood, a $1 billion, 42-acre redevelopment project at the intersection of Midlothian Turnpike and Chippenham Parkway. Construction will finish around March, and the hotel should be open in June, said Neil Amin, CEO of Shamin Hotels. Chesterfield County has worked to develop the area along Chippenham Parkway, which is the county's border with the city of Richmond. First, the county helped redevelop the former Cloverleaf Mall property on the south side of Midlothian Turnpike into a shopping center with a Kroger grocery store. Now, on the north side, developers are turning a former Best Products showroom parcel into an urban-style development called Spring Line at District 60, which will have about 1,200 residential units, office buildings, and two Shamin hotels. Shamin bought the Mondel's property from the county last year for $1.8 million and broke ground on the hotel in December 2025. The hotel will have three restaurants, a rooftop pool, and enough space for 1,400 conference attendees. Amin said the company will announce the restaurant names at a later date. Shamin also has begun construction on the second hotel, a residence inn being built next door, that is also expected to open.

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More detailed information and application instructions are available online at jobs.virginia.gov. There are three positions listed. All of them are for orientation and mobility specialists in three different locations.

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Tune in for a live reading from the Virginia Voice of the Richmond Times-Dispatch beginning at 8:10 a.m. The Virginian Pilot is read live beginning at 10 a.m. with rebroadcast at 3 p.m. The Daily Press can be heard live at 11:30 a.m. with rebroadcast at 4:30. The Virginia Gazette from Williamsburg airs at 1 p.m. and again at 7 in the evening. The Suffolk News Herald begins at 2 p.m. and can be heard again at 9 p.m. At 6 o'clock, begin your evening with All Things Considered and Marketplace. At 8 o'clock, tune in for the New York Times. The Washington Post can be heard at 10 p.m., followed by the Wall Street Journal at 11 o'clock. And from midnight until 8:10 a.m., enjoy a variety of late-night programs from the Virginia Voice and WHRV, including book readings, the BBC World Service, and Morning Edition. 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
1: Hello, and welcome to the WHRO Voice, where we will be reading local, regional, and national highlights from the Virginia Pilot, dated Wednesday, August 19th, 2026. Our audio reading programs are specifically designed for and primarily directed to people who are blind, visually impaired, or have other conditions preventing them from reading standard printed material. Our readers are volunteers. My name is Louise McCarthy, and my reading partner is...
2: Dave Hobbs.
1: Hi, Dave. You want to get us started off?
2: Certainly. First article is Tolls Across the Water. Outer Banks Ferries will charge next year. Rates pending. This is by Nate DeLesline, the third staff writer of the Pilot. Traveling on any North Carolina Department of Transportation ferry will soon come at a cost. NCDOT currently tolls four of the state's eight ferries serving Southport and Fort Fisher, Cedar Island and Ocracoke, Swan Quarter and Ocracoke, and the Ocracoke Express passenger-only ferry. But starting January 1st, NCDOT's ferry division will be required to charge tolls on all ferries as part of the recent approved state budget. That means adding tolls on the free Currituck to Knott's Island, Bayview to Aurora, Hatteras to Ocracoke, and Cherry Branch to Minnesot Beach vehicular and passenger ferries. The department also must establish a $150 annual pass for permanent residents and active duty military members in 20 of the state's coastal counties. Feedback from five public listening sessions will help shape the toll rates and policies for the routes in question. The meetings will run from 6 to 8 p.m., and these meetings are going to be on September 1st at Beaufort County Community College, September 2nd at Pamlico Community College, September 3rd at Knott's Island Elementary School, September 8th at the Graveyard of the Atlantic Museum, and September 9th at Ocracoke School. Existing tolls currently range from $1 for pedestrians to $45 for large vehicles. Implementing system-wide tolls is intended to generate revenue to replace aging ferries. Jed Dixon, the ferry division's director, says, "We are committed to transparency and will communicate regularly, especially with affected communities as the implementation plan is developed." NCDOT operates 23 ferries and 11 support vessels. They include the MV Silver Lake, which is 58 years old, said Tim Haas, an NCDOT spokesperson. The ferry division will evaluate toll scenarios based on public feedback, a fleet replacement schedule, and the revenue needed to fund new vessels. The division will then bring its recommendations to the Board of Transportation, which will make a decision. Plans to charge tolls on the free ferry routes has prompted concern and opposition from residents, local officials, and state legislators. To the folks of Currituck County, the ferry is no different than a bridge, said Paul O'Neill, chairman of the county's Board of Supervisors. He said ferries, like bridges, are critical infrastructure that provide mobility for Knott's Island residents, and they should be afforded the same access to toll-free transportation routes. While the mandate exempts school buses and student transportation vehicles, the legislation does not explicitly exempt emergency and public service vehicles. Roughly 1.4 million people rode the state's ferries last year, according to NCDOT. The Hatteras-Ocracoke route was the busiest with nearly 400,000 passengers. About 43,000 used the Knott's Island to Currituck route last year. The ferry system employs just over 500 permanent and temporary workers and currently has a fiscal year 2027 budget of about $101 million. In a timeline described as aggressive in NCDOT's listening session announcement, the recommended toll schedule will be presented to the Board of Transportation on October 8th. The Ferry Division will return to the State Transportation Board on November 5th to obtain approval of the new toll policy, and the General Assembly is scheduled to receive an update on the toll implementation plan on December 1st. State Senator Bobby Hannig, a Republican whose district includes Currituck and Dare counties, said the timeline is frustrating because the toll's impact on local residents wasn't fully considered, according to reporting by CoastalReview.org. Hannig, who did not respond to an emailed request for comment from the Virginian Pilot, also took issue with the stated intent of funding new vessels. He said the added toll revenue wouldn't come close to generating the money needed to replace the aging ferries, which typically cost tens of millions of dollars.
1: Interesting.
2: Mm-hmm.
1: Our next article is of local interest is called A Key Discrepancy. Medical examiner fired over false certification letter, some questioning her testimony. This is an article by Peter DeJardin and Nori Lingenberg, staff writers for the Pilot. This is a Dateline out of Norfolk. Officials at the Office of the Chief Medical Examiner of Virginia learned in January that an assistant chief medical examiner in the Tidewater District provided an inauthentic letter indicating she'd passed a board exam nearly 2 years ago when she had not. That and her subsequent departure from the office has raised questions about cases in which Dr. Fernanda da Silva Lamira was involved. Defense lawyers across the region are asking judges to re-examine cases in which Lamira performed autopsies, including homicide cases in which she provided testimony. A lawyer in a Virginia Beach first-degree murder case has filed a motion for a new trial based on the unofficial board certification letter Lamira provided. Other attorneys are weighing whether and how to raise the issue, and in some murder trials, attorneys are asking judges to throw out evidence from autopsies Lamira performed. Lamira, in January, emails to Virginia Department of Health administrators denied ever learning that she failed her first attempt on the forensic pathology board exam. She wrote that she believed an ex-partner created, without her knowledge, the letter indicating that she had passed the exam. In recent weeks, the Virginia Pilot and the Daily Press have obtained those emails and other documents that prosecutors shared with several defense attorneys as part of their legal obligations. Included in the documents is a letter Lamira forwarded to a chief medical examiner's office administrator in Richmond on December 9, 2024, as proof that she had passed the forensics board. That letter, dated December 5th of that year, purports to be from the American Board of Pathology's executive director. Congratulations, the document begins. The trustees of the American Board of Pathology are pleased to inform you that you have been successful in the 2024 Forensic Pathology Subspecialty Certification Examination. That is a quote. Such certification, the letter continues, is, quote, a hallmark of public and professional trust and indicates that test takers' dedication to providing the highest standard of care. Under the policy at the Chief Medical Examiner's Office, passing the Forensic Board certification gave Lamira a $10,000 pay hike. But during a January 2026 review, administrators discovered the letter Lamira forwarded was not the one that she actually sent. The original letter, also dated December 5th, 2024, uses the same letterhead and typeface but says something entirely different. This is again in quotes. The trustees of the American Board of Pathology regret to inform you that you did not pass the 2024 Forensic Pathology Subspecialty Certification Examination, the letter says. Accordingly, you are not certified by the board in this subspecialty. That's the end of that quote. The letter encourages Lamira to study and retake the test. You can do it, the letter added. Officials with the chief medical examiner's office did not realize the problem until a January 2026 review of Virginia Commonwealth University's Forensic Pathology Fellowship Program, where Lamira had been a fellow, uncovered a discrepancy between the two letters. During the investigation, the American Board of Pathology's staff sent the chief medical examiner's office an official copy of Lamira's forensic board examination results, confirming that she was not board certified in forensic pathology. When confronted January 29th about the discrepancy, Lamira denied knowing that she had failed the forensics board exam, saying that she believed the letter she provided was authentic. This is a quote, "I never received the email indicating that I failed the exam. And even if I did, I never got the chance to read or to open it." That's an end quote she wrote in a January 30th email to a chief medical examiner's office administrator. Lamira said that she believed her ex-partner falsified the letter without her knowledge, indicating that she passed her forensics board. Quote, "He handed me that paper amongst other papers from the old apartment we used to live at," she wrote in the email, asserting that she would not have submitted it if she knew it was not authentic. Lamira wrote that she couldn't ask her partner about the letter because, quote, "there is a court order not allowing us to communicate," end quote, adding that he had falsified her identity to obtain credit cards and benefits for himself. Lamira suggested her ex-partner forged the letter in an effort to maintain access to her employer-provided health insurance. "I am seeking to understand whether there may have been a belief that my employment, and therefore this access to health coverage, was at risk if I did not pass the boards, and whether that could have contributed to actions taken without my knowledge or consent," she wrote. "You know how hardworking I am," Lamira added, asking for suspension instead of a termination. "Give me the benefit of the doubt, knowing this is a serious matter. It did not cause injury to anyone except myself." The Virginia Pilot and the Daily Press could not verify Lamira's allegations against her ex-partner. Lamira wrote in an email that her ex-partner now lives outside of the United States, and she did not respond to requests for his name or contact information. Lamira's termination. Within a month of the discovery of the discrepancy, Lamira was fired as an assistant chief medical examiner in the Norfolk office. Virginia's chief medical examiner, Dr. William Gormley, sent Lamira a termination notice February 4th, saying, quote, "the letter you submitted to me and an administrative deputy was not an official letter issued by the American Board of Pathology," end quote. Gormley also noted that Lamira emailed the board after her 2024 results, quote, "requesting a review of your examination results and a possible refund due to failing the examination," end quote. A board program coordinator replied that the board does not rescore examinations, he wrote. "Your position requires a high level of trust, integrity, and personal responsibility," Gormley wrote in the termination notice. "Falsification and or misrepresentation of official documentation and failure to provide accurate information related to required professional credentials are violations of agency policy and standards of conduct," Gormley wrote. "This conduct undermines the trust and integrity required of the position." In homicide cases, Lamira's job typically was to examine a body and determine the cause and the manner of death. If a case went to trial, it was part of her job to testify for the prosecution as an expert. Following Lamira's firing, the chief medical examiner's office contracted local prosecutor's office, given her involvement in ongoing criminal cases. Prosecutors, in turn, have notified several defense lawyers and provided them with the documents later obtained by the Pilot and the Daily Press. Lamira's background. According to Lamira's resume, introduced as an expert witness disclosure in a Newport News murder case, she attended medical school in Brazil. After graduating in 2003, Lamira completed a two-year residency in family medicine and worked as a physician in Brazil for over 11 years, according to a release announcing her recent hiring as an assistant professor of forensic pathology at a Michigan medical school. In June 2023, Lamira completed a four-year-long pathology residency at Louisiana State University's School of Medicine. The resume says she began working with the chief medical examiner's office in Norfolk under a fellowship with VCU that ran from July 2023 to June 2024. Court documents show she began handling autopsies in local homicide cases in July 2023, immediately after becoming a VCU fellow. Also in June 2023, according to the resume, Lamira passed her American Board of Pathology boards for clinical and anatomic pathology, separate from the forensic exams that she would take later. Lamira began as a direct employee with the Chief Medical Examiner's Office in the summer of 2024. Her failure to pass the forensics exam in the fall of 2024 would not have meant automatic termination from the agency. In fact, according to Chief Medical Examiner's Office policy, she had 2 years from her hiring date to pass the forensic board. Though her exact 2024 hiring date wasn't immediately available this week, that would have given her until her two-year anniversary in 2026 to pass the forensic board while continuing to work. Moreover, a Virginia Department of Health health spokesman said Thursday that those in the position that Lamira held, assistant chief medical examiner, are forensic pathologists even if they were not, quote, certified in forensic pathology during their first 2 years of employment, end quote. In other words, the autopsies Lamira performed and testified to during her time as an assistant chief medical examiner were in accord with state policy. Why would they repeat the trial? Lamira flew to Brazil after her firing, according to an email sent to local Commonwealth's attorneys. A flyer posted in March on Lamira's Facebook page advertises to funeral homes a private autopsy business founded this year. The flyer says Lamira is a, quote, board-certified forensic pathologist based in Hampton Roads. Lamira wrote in an email Monday that she no longer works as a private pathologist and now resides outside of the United States. She said she remains board certified in clinical and anatomical pathology and is scheduled to retake her forensic board exam at the nearest availability. On August 3rd, Lamira began a new role as an assistant professor of forensic pathology at the Western Michigan University Homer Stryker MD School of Medicine, according to a news release and a school spokesperson. When asked for an interview, Lamira replied in an email last week, stating this story, quote, is false and it doesn't make any sense, end quote, and maintaining there is no issue with her court testimony. Why would they, this is the quote, why would they repeat the trial if I am a forensic pathologist? She wrote about a Virginia Beach murder case. You know, I had all of my training. I'm an excellent pathologist, and this is all fake news. It was all a big misunderstanding, and nobody was hurt. She indicated that she signed an agreement of confidentiality with the Virginia Department of Health, stating her firing was not public information and that she would not speak publicly regarding it. All right, so it continues to go on, but I think we got the gist of it. That's a unfortunate situation for her, one way or the other.
2: Yeah. The next article is titled "Uncivil Behavior Draws Ire of Dyer at Council Meeting." Oh, that rhymes, doesn't it? Mayor bristles at conduct during golf course discussions by Stacy Parker, staff writer. Crowd members who booed loudly or hurled sassy comments at speakers and council members of supportive of the selling a city-owned golf course to a private developer disrupted last week's city council meeting, said Mayor Bobby Dyer. He wants to put a stop to it going forward. Dyer will propose new conduct rules for council meetings, possibly through an amendment to the city council's existing speaker policy at Tuesday's informal council meeting, he said. People feel they can come in and be uncivil, Dyer said. We can't condone that type of conduct. More than 300 people attended the public hearing on the sale of Virginia Beach National Golf Club to Dragas companies last Tuesday. The local home builder plans to reconfigure the Pete Dye-designed 18-hole course to accommodate more than 650 homes off of Nemo Parkway, priced for mixed incomes, and construct a child care center. Before the council voted on the deal, approved in a 9-2 vote, members of the public were allowed to speak. 70 people did, evenly split for and against. When proponents of the deal addressed the council, some against the sale booed or made snide comments that could be heard across the room. In contrast, those who spoke against the project received booming applause and cheers. Dragas supporters also clapped loudly for proponents of the sale. Throughout the meeting, Dyer tried to rein in the noise, pleading with audience members to be quiet and respectful, but to no avail. The exchanges went on for several hours, with some people standing and pointing at the dais just before the final vote. As audience members shouted at council members, Dyer struck his gavel on the table and said, "Folks, you're not helping yourself." 9 council members voted in support of the golf course sale, including the mayor, but none stated the reason for their position before the vote, as they have done on other matters in the past. "With that crowd, it would have done nothing," Dyer said. He's concerned that a hostile environment will stifle public and council comments. "We don't want people to come because they're going to be we don't want people not to come because they're going to be heckled and booed," Dyer said. Since the vote, council members in favor of the sale have been criticized on social media. Dyer said he's not trying to silence negative feedback, and that mutual respect in council chambers is his priority. "We got to draw a line in the sand," he said. "Virginia Beach City Council meetings have been mostly tame in recent years, with the exception of a few controversial projects that sparked moderate applause and boos. Last week's meeting was the most spirited and noisy to date." On Monday, Dyer said he consulted with mayors across Hampton Roads about how they handle raucous crowds, and learned that some cities' policies specifically prohibit clapping, yelling, and personal verbal attacks on council members. Portsmouth City Council Rules and Procedures Policy states, "Applause shall be permitted only during awards and presentations. During all other agenda items, a speaker may request an expression of consensus, support, or opposition by calling for a show of hands or for members of the audience to silently stand." Norfolk also has strict rules of decorum and a method to prevent boisterous conduct, quote unquote, at council meetings. The City Council Rules of Procedure prevent, quote, "profane, vulgar, obscene, or threatening speech directed at the council or members of the public. Disorderly, disruptive, distracting, contemptuous, or insolent behavior toward the council or any member thereof, tending to interrupt the due and orderly course of a meeting," unquote. The mayor in Norfolk has the authority to request a member of the public to leave the room for breaking the rules, and if they will not leave, they can be removed. Virginia Beach School Board prohibits excessive cheering, booing, clapping, or similar activity that disrupts the meeting as determined by the chair or designee.
1: People are fired up about that golf course.
2: I guess so.
1: All right, let's see. What's next on our local agenda? Next one is titled "Content Creators Help Boost Norfolk Tourism." This is an article by Trevor Metcalf, staff writer for The Pilot. Travel influencers have spotlighted Norfolk in the past year with online posts featuring the thousands of Christmas lights on the USS Wisconsin, historical artifacts at the MacArthur Memorial, and the Tall Ship Festival. The videos, which can rack up tens of thousands of views or likes on social media, are part of Visit Norfolk's, Visit Norfolk's $300,000 a year writer and content creator partnership program. The destination marketing organization, funded primarily by a $1 a room hotel tax and grant, uses the program to boost the city's profile in social media users, said Visit Norfolk President and CEO Sarah Hughes. The influencers post on Instagram, TikTok, and Facebook. Hughes said the program, which worked with about 20 creators during the past fiscal year, is an evolution of a longstanding initiative originally for travel writers. We have seen an increase in how many content creators we work with in the last couple of years, Hughes said. But this is definitely not something new to our strategy. The organization found that travelers want to hear about a destination from someone experiencing it, Hughes said. Many content creators reach out to Visit Norfolk, which then chooses the creators that make the most sense in terms of target visitor markets, she said. The creators with the biggest follower counts on Instagram who have worked with the program include Richmond's Jacqueline Holtzman, or I'm going to give a handle out here, or at V R Van Hiker Girl. Keep going on this one. Maryland's Lee Ceiling, or handle at Mudfun. That's M D F U N F A M, and Virginia Beach's Stormy Blue, or at handle at Stormy Blue. Well, that was easy. All have more than 150,000 followers on Instagram. The cost of a single partnership depends on several factors, you said, such as the influencer's follower count, and there is not a single contract price. You said she believes the program is able to punch above its weight. Neighboring Virginia Beach is spending $380,000 this budget year on its influencer program and influencer partner program. You said some of Holtzman's partnership videos generated more than 63,000 impressions. For some videos, the organization works with a creator to gauge their interests and then creates an itinerary, you said. For example, the group created a history-centric itinerary with trips to the Chrysler Museum and the Hunter House Victorian Museum for historian and creator Sarah Fling of at History Holiday. That's her handle. That post also featured a trip down from the Washington, D.C. on Amtrak, another partner of the video. You said the group also partners with Norfolk Attractions to coordinate more well-rounded trips for the content creators working with those attractions. The Virginia pilot reached out to 8 content creators who have worked with Visit Norfolk. None of them returned a request for comment. For the 2025 fiscal year, Visit Norfolk spent around $1.4 million on marketing and public relations efforts, according to an annual report. Virginia Beach spent more than $11 million annually promoting itself as a tourism destination. Again, that was an article from Trevor Metcalf. Okay. Oh, that's we've come to the big time, I guess, huh?
2: Yeah. There's a lot of us content creators out there. I'm not quite on that scale, but
1: you have dabbled.
2: I do a little post every morning, just, you know, inspiring everybody, you know, with the quotes and stuff like that.
1: Do we ask you how many followers you have? Are you on Instagram or
2: Instagram and Facebook? So it's at the most I probably have 40 or 50.
1: Thanks. That's not
2: just
1: bad.
2: Friends, you know, friends that look at it every day.
1: Very nice.

0: me ask you how many followers you have? Are you on Instagram or?
1: Instagram and Facebook. So it's at the most I probably have 40 or 50.
0: Thanks. That's not
1: just
0: bad.
1: Friends, you know, friends that look at it every day.
0: Very nice.
1: The next story is kind of sad. By Emma Rose Brown, staff writer, a sailor faces charges in the June killing of a shipmate on the future USS John F. Kennedy. Mm-hmm. Aviation boats, and I'm not sure I'm going to pronounce this right, because aviation bosun's mate, Hyrion Rodriguez. It's spelled J-A-Y-J-R-I-O-N. He's charged with murder while engaging in an act inherently dangerous to another, involuntary manslaughter, simple assault with a loaded firearm, and reckless endangerment. On June 6th, bosun's mate, seaman Jesse Braswell, was killed by a gunshot wound to the head. Though the victim's name was redacted from Rodriguez's charge sheet, according to USNI News, both sailors were part of the ship's in-port security force at the time. Rodriguez is charged with murder and unlawfully pointing his loaded service pistol at the victim's head. Rodriguez was taken into pretrial custody on the day of the shooting and was released 5 days later, according to his charge sheet. More information about the incident was not immediately available. Braswell enlisted in October 24 from Colorado. He reported to the Kennedy in March 2025. And Rodriguez Article 32 hearing is scheduled for August 25th. The Kennedy has been under construction at Newport News Shipbuilding and recently completed its sea trials. And it kind of sounds like they were just playing around. And
0: yeah, I mean, it's crazy.
1: That's why you don't play with guns.
0: Exactly. Well, you know, and that's why if you're a part of a security detail, I think that's one, you know, like Security 101, don't play with guns.
1: Yeah.
0: Don't play with loaded guns, right?
1: One of my friend's sons was just barely turned 17. He's spending life in prison because of a similar situation.
0: Well, that's horrible.
1: Yep.
0: Horrible. Let's see. Our next one is Region Briefs. Let's see. An executive for the Greater Cleveland Regional Transit Authority, who had been reported missing in Virginia, was found dead, the Hampton Police Division said. Fluvin Say Caver, chief operating officer and deputy general manager for operations, was on a planned trip to Virginia when he was listed as a missing person, RTA spokesperson Robert Flieg said. Media reports indicated he was in the state visiting his son, a college student in Hampton, and that he was last seen at about 3 a.m. on Monday in the 100 block of Jonquil Lane in Hampton. On Tuesday afternoon, police in Hampton announced that they had found Caver deceased, but did not provide more information other than to say that no foul play was suspected. Also in our briefs, shooting victim ID'd. Police have identified a man who was killed in a shooting over the weekend. Kamar Robinson, a 25-year-old Hampton resident, died after being shot in the 100 block of Newmarket Square early Sunday morning, according to the release. Another man had been shot and wounded as well, though no updates on his condition were provided. The Hampton Police Division is seeking the public's help in connection with the shooting. Next one, also in the briefs, is out of Norfolk. This is shooting leaves one dead. Police are investigating a shooting Monday afternoon that left a man dead. Around 1 p.m., police responded to the 2800 block of Stanhope Avenue near Ballantyne Boulevard for the report of a gunshot victim, according to a release. When officers arrived, they found Norfolk resident Reynaldo Johnson, 25, unresponsive in a car with a life-threatening gunshot wound. Police say he was taken to the hospital where he later died. Let's see, is there anything else? That's it for the region briefs on that.
1: Okay. The plan advances to redevelop a former Virginia Beach Elementary School by John Busby, staff writer.

0: Later, the school board approved an agreement advancing a decade-spanning effort that would redevelop a now-defunct school building into green space. The memoranda of agreement outlines the transfer of the roughly 14-acre former Bayside 6th grade campus after demolishing the building. A fraction of the property will be transferred to the neighboring Pembroke Elementary School. The remainder is slated to become a public park. The agreement is not legally binding. Design and development of the park is to be done at the discretion of city officials. Funding for the demolition and re-subdivision of the land is to come out of the school district's budget, though city council may reappropriate some funds from the school's budget for the project. Lorraine Samko, who was president of the Aragona Village Civic League for 15 years, said there's been a lot of politicking to get this to this point. Aragona Village is a historic neighborhood of about 1,500 households that borders the former Bayside campus. Wouldn't it be nice if we could have a nice park, she said. The neighborhood is named for John Aragona, an Italian immigrant who settled on over 1,000 acres of farmland of what was then the western part of Princess Anne County. City Council last year passed a resolution honoring Aragona's legacy, which includes developing a shopping center, country club, and mall. He was also credited with donating a few acres of land where a school was built. It's that land which is now marked to become a park. Before a consensus had been reached to develop the Bayside 6th grade campus plot into a park, Samko said, a multifamily housing project had been proposed. Neighbors rallied until there was a change, she said. I am so happy to see this day, said board member Alvita Green. Members of the board said there was likely still a long way to go on the project. The agreement was sent to city leaders for review and approval. This is a successful city council school board community collaboration, said board chair Kathleen Brown. So, sounds like one of those things that's still up in the air. May happen, may not. It's kind of like the MacArthur Mall.
1: It's under advisement,
0: yes.
1: Right?
0: Mm-hmm.
1: Let's see. All right, let's kind of continue on here. I'm looking, see if we can get something else of local interest.
0: We're in the repeat process for these.
1: See. Let's kind of take a look. Okay, we're in the...
0: That's the tolls.
1: Continue to scroll.
0: Mm-hmm. We could also go to the obituaries or the opinion page.
1: Yeah, let's...
0: If you don't see anything else.
1: Yeah. Well, actually, let's do something. I've got something here that is kind of interesting. It's entitled Military Base Schools Add New Course. It's out of Washington, but, you know, it's, I'm sure, of interest to, you know, we have such military presence here.
0: Mm-hmm.
1: And it's still within the nation world section of the paper. Okay, so here it's entitled Military Base Schools Add New Course. Education Reshaped to Cover Christianity and Western Civilization. This is out of the Associated Press by Annie May and Constantine Taropin. The Department of Defense is introducing a course centered on Western civilization and Christianity this fall in the schools. It operates for military families, part of an effort by Defense Secretary Pete Hegseth to redirect the education system toward patriotic values and classical learning. the Department of Defense Education Activity operates about 160 schools across 11 countries and educates roughly 70,000 students who are children of active duty military or civilian service members. Conservatives have eyed the schools, which are run by the federal government, as a testing ground for reshaping education. The Western Civilization course planned for this fall will use a textbook published by Encounter Books, a conservative publishing house, titled, quote, this is The Golden Thread, A History of the Western Tradition, Volume 1, The Ancient World and Christendom. That's the end quote of that, the title. It includes suggested lesson plans created in partnership with Hillsdale College, a conservative Christian school in Michigan. Historians and educators who reviewed excerpts of the text told the Associated Press it depicts points throughout history in misleading ways, representing Western civilization and Christianity as one and the same, and casting Islam as a threat to both. Quote, you've got to wonder a bit whether Western civilization is a Trojan horse for classical Christian education, said Phil Gorski, a history sociology professor at Yale University. The course is part of a wider reshaping of the Department of Defense Department's schools. They have begun hiring classical learning teachers, and the department has brought in new academic chiefs with ties to classical learning charter schools and to Republican-led efforts to promote more patriotic and civic education. In a written statement, the Pentagon says it, quote, remains committed to providing all of its military-connected students with the best possible education and opportunities, end quote. It did not respond directly to a series of questions about the textbook and the broader push for classical learning. Classical education refers to a teaching style built on the liberal arts with an emphasis on critical thinking and citizenship. Students are taught to imitate the rhetoric and style of great thinkers and writers. Critics have argued the movement focuses too heavily on foundational texts from Greek, Roman, and other Western writers. Conservatives laud classical learning. Conservative politicians have embraced classical learning, especially as the Trump administration and Republican-led states have pushed schools to emphasize patriotism and put boundaries around how they teach unflattering parts of American history. In his writing and public remarks since before becoming defense secretary, Hegseth has advocated for parents to embrace classical Christian education. In his 2022 book titled Battle for the American Mind, Hegseth, a former Fox News host, describes a history of progressives working to remove God and religion from public and private schools. Many classical Christian schools focus on reclaiming Western civilization from external threats. But across the broader field of classical education, including secular private schools, the field is increasingly split on this point, said Susan Wise Bauer, the author of a popular classical homeschooling program. Wherever you have a system of education where that is the impulse, that this is us and they are them over there, she said, then the idea of a shared literacy, a literary heritage becomes a weapon. Textbooks cast Western civilization as under threat. In the Pentagon's system, high school students can take the new course, Western Civilization to 1500, to fulfill a world history graduation requirement according to a new release. The course is offered through the Department of Education's virtual school. In the textbook's introduction, the author writes, quote, when citizens of Western countries are utterly ignorant of history, as most now are, they are left unarmed against the general hostility to their own traditions that has become so destructive a force in contemporary culture. The book describes Islam as inherently more violent than Christianity. In a section titled, quote, Holy War and Martyrdom in Battle, the book describes wars fought by Christians, such as the Crusades, as intended to defend and protect other Christians. Islam, in contrast, glorifies violence and war, the book says, invoking the October 7th Hamas attacks and 9/11. Matthew Gabriel, a history and religious professor at Virginia Tech, said the book's description of the Crusades and the conflicts with the Islamic world strips out important details and context to depict Islam as an aggressive religious tradition and downplays the religious motivations and violence of the Christian church. The book's publisher, Roger Kimball, said it was peer-reviewed by 15 experts. As the proud publisher of this incomparable work, I stand behind it in every detail, he said. One of the book's co-authors, Harvard Emeritus Professor James Hankins, said that the text does not attempt to characterize Christianity and Western civilization as one. Segments of the book acknowledge the West's cultural debts to the Islamic world, says Hankins, who now teaches at the University of Florida's Hamilton School for Classical and Civic Education, a conservative-backed project to teach Western civilization. Okay, it goes on, but I think we've got the gist of that one, too. What do you think?
0: Do you want to read the article about the Titanic first or do the obituaries?
1: Let's see. Yeah, let me kind of scroll a couple of more pages and see where we go. I think
0: that's about the only other thing that's got some local connection to it.
1: Okay. Yeah, let's we'll go to the obituaries. How's that?
0: Okay.
1: All right. I'll start off. We start in Chesapeake. We have James T. Jim Brown Jr., 67. Passed unexpectedly on Sunday, August 16th, 2026. The funeral service will be conducted at 3 p.m., Saturday, August 22nd, 2026. The Reverend Tracy Gregory will officiate. The family will receive friends during a reception following the service at the funeral home. The interment will be private in Chesapeake Memorial Gardens. Friends are invited to view the full obituary and to sign the online guestbook at www.briggsfh.com. That's BRIGGSFH.com.
0: Next in Chesapeake as well is Walter Jackson Wall Sr. He was 91. He passed away peacefully August 16th at home surrounded by family. He was born in North Carolina. And the funeral service will be conducted at 11 a.m. Saturday, August 22nd at Briggs Funeral Home and Crematory. In Chesapeake, Reverend Richard Castleberry will officiate. The interment will follow in Chesapeake Memorial Gardens. The family will receive friends 1 hour prior to the service at the funeral home. In lieu of flowers, memorial contributions may be made to St. Jude Children's Hospital or the Alzheimer Foundation. Friends are invited to sign the online guest book at www.briggsfh.com.
1: Right, then out of Suffolk, we have David Eli Ewell Sr., known to many as Dave, passed away August 15th, 2026, in Newport News, Virginia, at the age of 65. Let's see. He was along a chapel. Okay. 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
0: In Virginia Beach, Melville Engel, longtime resident of Virginia Beach, passed away August 10th. And Mel was born November 12th, 1938, in Bronx, New York, and he moved to Virginia with his family starting in Norfolk before settling into the Great Neck area of Virginia Beach. He did live in Florida for 2 years before his passing, but his home and heart were always in Virginia Beach. He worked for C&P Telephone and retired from AT&T. He also enjoyed working in real estate and had multiple rental properties. He enjoyed bike riding, concerts at the oceanfront, spent time at the Bay, and most of all, playing poker. Mel will be lovingly remembered. And funeral arrangements were entrusted to Altmaier Funeral Home and Cremation Southside Chapel.
1: All right. And then we have Janet McKenzie Shipman, 85, of Virginia Beach. Passed away on August 13th, 2026. And a funeral will be held Saturday, August 22nd, 2026, at Discovery Church, located at 4881 Euclid Road, Virginia Beach, Virginia, 23462. Visitation will begin at 9 a.m., and the funeral will begin at 10 a.m. Burial will follow at Rosewood Memorial Park. In lieu of flowers, please make donations in her memory to the Parking Lot Fund at Discovery Church. Okay. You want to go to the opinion page, Dave?
0: Sure.
1: What do you think?
0: Unacceptable Conditions is the title of the letter, the editor's editorial, I guess, for the Virginia Pilot and Daily Press. The editors have decided that this is what they want to say today. As problems with base housing mount, Congress dithers. Elected officials rarely miss a chance to pose for photos at military bases or thank military personnel for their service. But when it comes to providing the pay, health care, and quality housing that service members and their families deserve, political leaders are often slow to report for duty or are AWOL entirely. Such is the case with the bill pending in Congress since January that would better protect military families from ordeals like the one that Chief Damage Controlman Matt Campbell and his wife Laura and their children have endured in military housing in Virginia Beach. The Campbells, as was recently reported in the Virginia Pilot and Daily Press, struggled for more than 2 years to get their landlord to fix a suspected mold problem in their four-bedroom townhouse at Joint Expeditionary Base Little Creek, Fort Story. From the start, Linda Campbell noticed a moldy smell in the military-provided housing, owned and managed by Balfour Beatty, a United Kingdom-based firm, but she had little idea how much it would change her family's lives. Since moving in, the Campbells have suffered from a mix of flu-like symptoms, migraines, anxiety, fatigue, heart palpitations, breathing problems, nosebleeds, and more. Linda Campbell suffered two miscarriages despite early indications her pregnancies were proceeding normally. An independent test confirmed the townhouse has mold problems, but Balfour Beatty resisted conducting its own test, saying that earlier checks found no leaks. Even after a storm brought rain into the home and the maintenance crew conducted roof repairs last fall, the company didn't test for mold. Shamefully, stories such as this aren't rare. That's what prompted a bipartisan group of lawmakers, as ideologically distant as U.S. Senators Richard Blumenthal, a Democrat from Connecticut, and Joni Ernst, Republican from Iowa, to cooperate on sponsorship of the Military Occupancy Living Defense, or MOLD, Act. An estimated 700,000 service members and their families are affected by hazardous conditions in military-provided housing, including prolonged mold exposure. The lawmaker said in a joint statement in January, these conditions are associated with increased risks of respiratory illness, neurological symptoms, developmental delays in children, and other serious health effects. Their estimate aligns with a 2025 survey of 3,400 military families conducted by the Change the Air Foundation, a nonprofit advocacy group that provides information and support to affected families. 3/4 of the respondents said they struggle with mold, mildew, or microbial growth in military-provided housing. Balfour Beatty, which leases 43,000 units to military families nationwide and 249 new and renovated homes in Fort Story, is no stranger to this problem either. The company has been repeatedly named in lawsuits over substandard housing, including one involving families at Naval Air Station Key West in Florida. In 2021, Balfour Beatty pleaded guilty to a fraud count tied to falsifying maintenance records to illegally claim millions of dollars in federal incentives. Mm. As part of the plea deal, the company paid $65 million in fines and restitution and entered into a compliance monitoring program for 3 years. The required monitoring ended in June, but despite the company's claims that it has that it's implemented an improvement program, it's clear the federal government needs to conduct inspections of Balfour Beatty's properties at 55 military installations, including Fort Story. 20 years ago, Congress authorized the Department of Defense to privatize military housing, an initiative designed to improve living conditions. At the time, DOD faced a backlog of $20 billion in repairs, which would have taken at least 30 years to clear. But, as the Campbells can attest, the privatization effort hasn't fared well. About 83,000 active duty members in Hampton Roads live in DOD housing managed by private firms, and complaints arise regularly about mold, water intrusion, and other problems. Today's hyper-partisan Congress can't agree on much, but there should be little debate over the need to fast-track passage of the Mold Act. Mm-hmm. Military personnel and loved ones deserve far better than what the Campbells and others have been forced to endure.
1: That's crazy. And they're right, this is not a new problem. Mm-mm. You know, this has been going on for years and years and years. And this is something that's can be fixed.
0: Yeah.
1: Right. Let's see. Our next opinion piece section. This is our letters. This is from guest columnist Cody Leonard. And Cody Leonard is a Virginia Beach healthcare operations professional with more than 13 years of experience with physician practices and healthcare organizations. The views expressed here are his. And this is U.S. can afford universal health care. We're already paid for it. Again, by Cody Leonard, guest columnist. Several years ago, I was working as a physician practice while my wife and I were building our family. Ironically, I was paying roughly $17,000 a year in premiums for a high deductible health plan. Before receiving much care, and before satisfying a substantial deductible, we were spending $17,000 simply for the privilege of being insured. There were times I wondered whether we'd be better off putting that money aside and paying physicians directly. But how could we responsibly take that risk? What if my wife became pregnant, complications arose, or our child needed emergency care? I've seen the absurdity from the other direction, too. After an emergency room visit, I received a bill based on being self-pay. When I called to provide my insurance information, the revised bill was several hundred dollars higher. I had to laugh. What other industry works like this? I've spent more than a decade working in healthcare, particularly with physician practices. Those experiences have convinced me of a simple principle. Access to medically necessary health care should not depend on where you work. And why should it? If you own a shoe store, your business is selling shoes, not selecting health plans, negotiating premiums, and figuring out how your employees will afford medical care. Whether universal coverage is proposed, someone asks, how will we pay for it? But we're already paying. Americans spend $5.3 trillion on health care in 2024, $15,474 per person. The Organization for Economic Cooperation and Development estimates U.S. spending at $14,885 per person, compared with an OECD average of $5,967. We don't lack healthcare dollars. We need to spend them better. Consider this. The nonpartisan Congressional Budget Office has estimated that simplifying payer administration under a single-payer system could save roughly $400 billion in 1 year alone. Traditional Medicare operates with remarkably low administrative overhead. Meanwhile, our fragmented private system supports competing networks, contracts, billing rules, prior authorizations, claims systems, denials, appeals, marketing, and profits, and providers have to hire people just to navigate all of it. We spend enormous sums administering how we pay for health care instead of providing health care. But I would simply put every American on today's Medicare reimbursement rates. I'd pay providers more. That is essential. Physicians and hospitals understandably worry that universal coverage means every patient suddenly reimburses at Medicare rates. Private insurers frequently pay substantially more. So don't ask providers to take the hit. Use some of the savings generated through administrative simplification, purchasing power, and more rational financing to establish reimbursement substantially above today's Medicare rates, competitive enough that providers want to participate. Then make getting paid simpler. Fewer payer rules, fewer denials, fewer prior authorizations, and less money wasted fighting for reimbursement. The goal shouldn't be cheap government medicine. It should be efficiently financed health care that pays providers fairly and covers everybody. Private insurance could remain available for supplemental benefits outside a universal medical necessary package. Think of the fire department. Imagine your house is burning. Firefighters arrive and ask, "Are we in the network? Have you met your deductible? Was extinguishing this fire pre-authorized?" Of course not. They put out the fire. If you have cancer, treat the cancer. If your appendix ruptures, operate. If your child can't breathe, treat your child. Universal health care costs money, but we're already spending the money. The real scandal isn't simply that American health care is so expensive. It's that we already spend enough to care for everyone. We know better systems are possible, and yet we continue to tolerate one that leaves our most vulnerable neighbors to suffer because they cannot afford to get sick. When the house is burning, put out the fire, then figure out the bill. And again, that was Cody Leonard, Virginia Beach healthcare operations professional with more than 13 years of experience with physician practices and healthcare organizations, and the views expressed here are his. Mm-hmm.
0: Yeah, I've always been interested that you're noting that healthcare insurance is different than all the other insurances we pay for our cars, for our home. We pay those hoping not to use it, whereas healthcare insurance, everybody figures, well, we're going to use it at some point.
1: Yep.
0: Figure if we could keep those maintenance things down and just have the insurance cover the big things, maybe that would make a difference. Mm. Over on the opinions of everybody else reading, or at least these people who wrote in, your views, explaining to do. Our first one is in reference to the golf course sold to housing developer. This is the article we read earlier, but this was in page A1, August 13th, the Virginia Beach City Council voted 9-2 to approve the Virginia Beach National Golf Club proposal, while also rejecting Councilwoman Barbara Henley's reasonable request for a 90-day deferral. Watching the meeting, I was struck by the first 2 hours of public testimony. Speaker after speaker appeared connected to the Dragas companies, including employees and residents of Dragas communities. At times, it felt less like a public hearing and more like an extended corporate testimonial. That left me with a simple question. If Dragas is such a successful company, why does this project require such substantial taxpayer assistance? I would gladly write CEO and President Helen Dragas a check today for $500,000 to buy one of her homes. She could place my money into escrow, then credit it back to me dollar for dollar for improvements I want to make. I would also like Dragas to pay for my needed handicap and garden infrastructure improvements. Would the company accept that deal? I suspect not. Dragas is an astute businesswoman who would recognize that arrangement makes little financial sense for her company. So why does a similar financial structure make sense for taxpayers? Questions remain about the public land, the $17.94 million purchase price being directed back into the property, more than $6 million in additional public funding, potential contingency costs, and the long-term costs of supporting 659 new homes. A deal that makes little sense when Dragas is paying somehow makes perfect sense when Virginia Beach taxpayers are paying. We deserve a better explanation, and that's from Richard Fairchild of Virginia Beach.
1: And the next one is entitled, Good People. There are very good people in the world. It's great to report a different kind of news in Newport News that won't appear on the regular negative news on TV. Recently, a group from the Newport News neighborhood Warwick on the James were discussing other members' needs at our monthly luncheon at Anna's Pizza in Hilton Village. The group included 14 people. The waitress informed us that a gentleman at the counter was paying our whole bill of more than $230. We profusely thanked him, and he waved back at our table. The man works at W.M. Jordan Company. We just wanted to thank W.M. Jordan for employing such kind people. We also sent an email to the company with the man's name to thank him again. I read about these kinds of kindnesses that happen to other people, but I never thought that I would experience this. Signed, Joanne Meyer, Newport News.
0: And the next one is titled, What Resilience? The question mark. And it's in reference to Rainbaum, Our Views, August 13th, Norfolk and Resilience in What Universe? Norfolk City Government's incompetence as highlighted by the recent flooding, is one of the reasons I sold my house and moved out of Norfolk. I remember years ago when Norfolk made a lot of noise over hiring its first resilience director with a salary north of $100,000 a year. After that, I watched areas of the city that flood regularly get developed, and people wondered why. I saw apartments open and traffic lanes get removed to become bike lanes. Along streets crossing the train tracks at 21st Street, cars would drive in the new bike lanes, and then when coal trains blocked traffic at rush hour. We won't even talk about Waterside and MacArthur Center Mall. I would say that flooding has gone on for more than 40 years and will become more of a problem now that some of the worst locations have businesses, apartments, and condos on them. As with the duties of the resilience director, the check's in the mail. And that's from Glenn Harris of Chesapeake.
1: Did you see that flooding? What was that, 2 weeks ago or so, where Norfolk got about, was it 5 inches or so in an hour? Well, it was, you know, it made the national news too. And I don't know whether you saw this image down where they're talking about where and the under where the bridge was, you know, mm-hmm. going down on where it was down in that section, and it. The water had to be, what, 3 feet at least. And the road was cordoned off by the fire department. Mm-hmm. And this car went around the fire department engines, went right down the road, went into the water, and started to float. Okay. I don't know whether you saw that. I mean, that was like on the Weather Channel and all kinds of places, CNN. And people, you could hear it on the audio, people were yelling, like, don't go there, you know? Yeah. And then they're like, what are you doing? And sure enough, they got stuck, and pedestrians, because the fire department was up at the top trying to keep people from going down there, pedestrians had to run on over and take the driver, rescue the driver.
0: Out of her car,
1: it's like crazy.
0: Yeah, we were filming that day over for the film it's called America's Favorite with Dennis Quaid.
1: Uh-huh.
0: We were at the Chrysler Museum.
1: Oh.
0: So I had to get over there, and I had to do all kinds of rerouting to try and get there because that was right there at Tidewater.
1: Right.
0: Was backed up. And I've been stranded there before. I got into the intersection, and just as I got to the stoplight, everything flooded all around, so I couldn't go anywhere until they pumped it out.
1: Oh,
0: this was several years ago, but it gets really bad in some of those places.
1: Yeah.
0: So they fixed some of them, but it's still Norfolk. We're it's built on the water.
1: Exactly.
0: So there's nowhere for the water to go.
1: Exactly. You just know not to go to certain places.
0: Yep.
1: You know, but of course nobody, I think, realized it was going to rain 4 or 5 inches in 1 or 2 hours. But still, I mean, everybody just, like you said, it's Norfolk, and you just have to be cognizant of that. But you were right in the middle of it. If you were at Chrysler Museum, you were right in the thick of it.
0: Yep. You
1: know. Let's go to the advice column. We got we're kind of starting to run out of time a little bit, so we'll go to Eric, and I'll start with Eric.
0: Okay.
1: And we start with friend frets about longtime pal, whose son remains unemployed. Dear Eric, my longtime friend has a 39-year-old son who refuses to look for a job. His last job was 7 years ago. His mother found the job for him, but his employer passed away. He is bright, likable, talented, good-looking, and in great shape. His excuses, to name a few, his father died 18 years ago. He has sleep anxiety disorder, so he cannot get to job at the required start time, and also general anxiety. As a result of his not working and constant need for financial support, his mother is pressured by him to keep him fed and provide a roof over his head. She is quite miserable with the pressure of this dilemma. She has limited funds and is of retirement age. I have suggested that she needs to stop supporting him, or at most supply him with a few months of rent and food with an ultimatum of an end date. I think that there must be professionals that can help this man. This situation seems to have become a real problem. Can you give my friends, he is my friend also, advice as to how to find such a professional and the tools and the steps forward to solve this debilitating problem. Signed, deeply concerned friend.
0: Dear friend, your younger friend may believe that the barriers in his life are insurmountable, but that belief is not fact. The longer he stays stuck, the worse he'll make the situation for himself and for his mother. He doesn't have to solve everything all at once, but he should take one step in the direction of a solution. The first step might be therapy. There are remedies and accommodations for the anxiety. A therapist can help him process and can also help him work up alternatives that meet him where he is. One solution, for instance, might be a remote job with flexible start times. Nothing will seem like a good fit in abstraction. He has to try. A career counselor can point him to resources and options. He might also consider interning, seeking a mentor, volunteering, or further education. He has to do things that prove to himself and others that he is open to growth. As to his mother, a clear boundary is necessary. She's doing herself a disservice by putting her financial future in jeopardy. It is a fact of life that he needs an income of some sort. He has to accept that. Encourage her to come up with a schedule of dates for when certain aspects of her support will end or change. Have her go over it with her son. She can discuss adjustments to it if she wants, but they have to leave the conversation with the shared agreement that this situation isn't tenable as it is, it will not continue, and that he is going to make strides to change.
1: Next one is, Dear Eric, a friend of mine cuts my hair. He's a good person and a talented barber, but every time I sit down for a haircut, the conversation quickly turns to religion. I respect his beliefs and have no problem with people discussing their faith. However, it has reached a point where nearly every haircut becomes a religious discussion. For me, getting a haircut is a chance to relax and to unwind and take a break from the stresses of daily life. I value our friendship, and I do not want to hurt his feelings, but I also wish he would understand that I am not always interested in discussing religion while getting my hair cut. Sometimes I would prefer to, I would simply prefer a casual conversation or even a few moments of quiet. How can I respectfully communicate my feelings and set boundaries without damaging our friendship? Signed, Hair and Holiness. Gosh.
0: Dear Hair, start by sharing your observation and then share your request. Quote, I noticed that during haircuts, the topic of religion often comes up. I respect your beliefs, but I'd rather not talk about religion. I enjoy our time together and I appreciate your skill. Would you be willing to talk about other things during the haircuts? End quote. Hopefully he gets it and agrees. Even though you're friends, you're also a client, and one would hope that he'd be able to shift gears when a client lets him know about a preference. Moreover, one would hope that he would listen to a friend who made a request. There is a possibility that he pushes back. He may say that religion is important to him, and that's what he wants to talk about. There's nothing inherently wrong with wanting to talk about what interests him in the right context. But that kind of recalcitrance would suggest he's less interested in conversation and more interested in a captive audience. In that case, for the sake of the friendship, you might want to find another barber.
1: Yeah.
0: I had to do that with my karate instructor. Every session, and I don't have anything against his beliefs, but just he was preaching.
1: Oh, wow.
0: To me, or just continuously talking about religion during our trainings.
1: That's
0: because I was training with him one-on-one.
1: Yeah.
0: And finally, I was like, I just can't do this all the time. You got to train and not talk about.
1: Yeah.
0: Monopolizing the time.
1: Yeah, and so you said that to him, and then you had to seek a different instructor after that.
0: Yep.
1: Yeah. Wow.
0: Mm-hmm. We're friends. We're still friends.
1: And, good.
0: We just don't train together now.
1: Yeah. See, that's, you know, when you are friends with people and you do business with them, they still think of you as a friend, you know, not a customer. And that's interesting. All right, let's go to the next advice. Harriet, new relationship brings looming panic. Dear Harriet, for the first time in a long time, I am in a steady romantic relationship. I haven't done much dating since my last relationship 4 years ago. I've been dating this current guy for 3 months. At first, I was a bit skeptical, but I have since warmed up to him, so much so that my friends have noticed an undeniable difference in my demeanor. While I do enjoy the bond that we are building, I still find myself being quite defensive and feeling skeptical about this romance. I am 39, and my friends keep reminding me to, quote, try to enjoy it, end quote, and let your guard down, and don't push him away. Although it feels like they're saying I'm the problem, they seem to be very happy for me and my new beau. Despite how happy I am with him, I still feel this looming panic about what comes up next and how things will turn out. How do I heal my skepticism and anxiety? I don't want to seep into my new relation. I don't want it to seep into my new relationship and ruin a good thing before it truly starts. Signed, Old Habits.
0: Dear Old Habits, it is still early in your relationship, so try to relax and get to know this person. Think about what you like about him. Don't be afraid to speak up to say what interests you and also what doesn't. For example, if you aren't interested in some of his hobbies, you can say so. If you like one type of cuisine over another, encourage trying out your preferences even as you consider his. Bigger than that, though, talk about values and desires. What do you want in life ultimately? Do you want to have a casual companion? Would you want to get married? Do you want children? Be open about your long-term desires. If your goals and dreams don't match, don't waste each other's time.
1: And the next one is, Dear Harriet, someone who's been flirtatious with me via social media for some time now finally mustered up the courage to send me a formal pitch of why he's interested and why he'd like my phone number. I was flattered. Since then, we've hung out once to an event where he was working. At the end of that night, he invited me to another work event he had coming up. I shared that I'd like to spend time with him outside of work. A week or two went by, and I'd barely heard from him, so I sent a text to see how he was doing. His responses were lackluster, so I decided to get straight to the point and asked if he intended to see me again. He responded, quote, "It depends." A few days passed, and he asked why I never texted back. I explained that I did not want to make time for someone who had no intentions of making time for me. He replied with a brutal message calling me self-centered, spoiled, and egotistical. Did I do something wrong? Signed, High Standards.
0: Dear High Standards, you two are clearly not in sync. Who knows why he reacted so strongly, but consider it a sign for you to move on.
1: I guess that ends that. And you can send questions to askharriet@harrietcole.com. And then we have the doctors. And ask the doctors, measles vaccine remains highly effective. Dear doctors, our two kids are vaccinated for measles, but some of their friends are not. They're protected even if their friends are getting sick, right? Also, can you please discuss immune system amnesia? I read that it happens with measles, but I don't fully understand what it does.
0: Dear reader, if your children are fully vaccinated against measles, they are very well protected from becoming ill. This holds true even if they come into direct contact with someone who has an active infection. Two doses of the measles vaccine are about 97% effective at preventing the disease. In the rare event that a breakthrough infection does occur, being vaccinated typically results in milder illness. That said, there are a few caveats. If someone has had just one injection of the two-dose series, protection is still high but not as strong as when fully vaccinated. Vaccinated individuals with weakened immune response, whether due to medical condition or medical treatment, may also have a less robust protection. Your question about immune amnesia highlights why measles is more than just a childhood illness. As the virus triggers the classic symptoms of high fever, runny nose, and itchy rash, it also mounts a direct attack on the immune system. More specifically, it targets memory B cells and T cells. These are specialized immune cells that remember past infections and vaccinations. This attack erases important parts of the immune system's memory, leaving it less able to recognize and respond to pathogens it has already learned to fight. Immune system amnesia leaves the person more vulnerable to ordinary infections that they had previously fought off or easily handled. These include ear and sinus infections, gastrointestinal infections, and diarrheal diseases. Health records also show that respiratory illnesses hit harder and progress more often to pneumonia. After a bout of measles, the immune system must rebuild its memory. It does so by creating new memory B and T cells, which learn from future infections and vaccinations. Depending on the individual, recovering this important memory bank can take several months, several years. People who have had measles have robust lifetime immunity. Unlike influenza and COVID-19, which continue to mutate, the measles virus is remarkably stable. This means the immune system continues to recognize it, even decades after the initial infection. The measles vaccine targets the same stable virus, which is why immunity from vaccination is so long-lasting. In most cases, it's not too late to get the measles vaccine. The first dose is routinely given at 12 months of age, and there is no upper age limit to begin vaccination. Someone who has never had measles, has never been vaccinated, should check with their healthcare provider on how to proceed. If they decide to move forward, they must get both doses to be fully vaccinated against the disease. And a final note of caution, infants younger than 12 months are too young for the vaccine. That makes them vulnerable to this highly transmissible virus.
1: Okay, we're going to end. Thank you very much, Dave. We're going to end with the weather and our forecast. Yep. And today it's going to be partly cloudy, high 85 to 91. Thursday, some shower storms. Friday, same thing, shower storms. Saturday is going to be cloudy, 80 to 86. Sunday, same thing, cloudy, 80 to 86. And Monday, it's going to be partly sunny with perhaps a stray thunderstorm. And you have been listening to local, regional, and national news highlights from the Virginia Pilot, dated August 19th, 2026. This program can be heard live every Monday through Friday from 10 a.m. on the WHRO Voice and with a rebroadcast at 3 p.m. You can also listen on demand 24 hours a day at WHRO.org Voice or by asking your smart speaker to play the WHRO Voice. 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My name is Louise McCarthy, and my reading partner is
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Tune in for a live reading from the Virginia Voice of the Richmond Times-Dispatch beginning at 8:10 a.m. The Virginian Pilot is read live beginning at 10 a.m. with rebroadcast at 3 p.m. The Daily Press can be heard live at 11:30 a.m. with rebroadcast at 4:30. The Virginia Gazette from Williamsburg airs at 1 p.m. and again at 7 in the evening. The Suffolk News Herald begins at 2 p.m. and can be heard again at 9 p.m. At 6 o'clock, begin your evening with All Things Considered and Marketplace. At 8 o'clock, tune in for the New York Times. The Washington Post can be heard at 10 p.m., followed by the Wall Street Journal at 11 o'clock. And from midnight until 8:10 a.m., enjoy a variety of late-night programs from the Virginia Voice and WHRV, including book readings, the BBC World Service, and Morning Edition. 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
1: 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Our audio reading programs are specifically designed for and primarily directed to people who are blind, visually impaired, or have other conditions preventing them from reading standard printed material. Our readers are volunteers. My name is John Skirvin. My reading partner is
2: Beth Leonard.
1: Good morning, Beth.
2: Good morning.
1: This is our first time reading together, so
2: yes.
1: It should be fun.
2: Yeah.
1: We'll start with the story at the top of the first page, Tolls Across the Water. This is a story about Outer Banks ferries will charge next year, rates pending. Traveling on any North Carolina Department of Transportation ferry will soon come at a cost. NCDOT currently tolls four of the state's eight ferries serving Southport and Fort Fisher, Cedar Island and Ocracoke, Swan Quarter and Ocracoke, and the Ocracoke Express passenger ferry, passenger-only ferry. But starting January 1, NCDOT's ferry division will be required to charge tolls on all ferries as a part of the recently approved state budget. That means adding tolls on the free Currituck to Knott's Island, Bayview to Aurora, Hatteras to Ocracoke, and Cherry Branch to Minnesot Beach, vehicular and passenger ferries. The department also must establish a $150 annual pass for permanent residents and active duty members in 20 of the state's coastal counties. And I need to turn to page 6.
2: Mm-hmm.
1: In preparing it, I saw that Beth has all of her pages marked, so.
2: Compulsive.
1: There you go. And also from islands, feedback from five public listening sessions will help shape the toll rates and policies for the routes in question. The meetings will run from 6 p.m. to 8 p.m. September 1st at the Beaufort County Community College at 5337 U.S. 264 East in Washington, September 2nd at Pamlico Community College, Del Mar Center, 5049 North Carolina 306 South in Grantsboro, on September 3rd at Knott's Island Elementary School, 413 Woodley Road in Knott's Island, on September 8th at the Graveyard of the Atlantic Museum, 59200 Museum Drive in Hatteras, and the other and final public hearing September 9th at Ocracoke School, 120 Schoolhouse Road in Ocracoke. Existing tolls currently range from $1 for pedestrians.

0: to $45 for large vehicles. Implementing statewide tolls is intended to generate revenue to replace aging ferries. Quote, "We are committed to transparency and will communicate regularly, especially with affected communities as the implementation plan is developed," said Jed Dixon, the ferry division's director. NCDOT operates 23 ferries and 11 support vessels. They include the MV Silver Lake, which is 58 years old, said Tim Haas, an NCDOT spokesperson. The ferry division will evaluate toll scenarios based on public feedback, a fleet replacement schedule, and the revenue needed to fund new vessels. The division will then bring its recommendation to the Board of Transportation, which will make a decision. Plans to charge tolls on the free ferry routes has prompted concern and opposition from residents, local officials, and state senators. Quote, "To the folks of Currituck County, the ferry is no different than a bridge," said Paul O'Neill, chairman of the County Board of Supervisors. He said ferries, like bridges, are critical infrastructure that provide mobility for Knott's Island residents, and they should be afforded the same access to toll-free transportation routes. While the mandate exempts school buses and student transportation vehicles, the legislation does not explicitly exempt emergency and public service vehicles. Hmm. Yeah, you would think.
1: Yeah, particularly the emergency ones. Are you going to charge them going across?
0: Roughly 1.4 million people rode the state's ferries last year, according to NCDOT. The Hatteras-Ocracoke route was the busiest, with nearly 400,000 passengers. About 43,000 used the Knott's Island to Currituck route last year. The ferry system employs just over 500 permanent and temporary workers and currently has a fiscal year 2027 budget of about $101 million. In a timeline described as, quote, aggressive, in NCDOT's listening session announcement, the recommended toll schedule will be presented to the Board of Transportation on October 8th. The ferry division will return to the State Transportation Board on November 5th to obtain approval of the new toll policy, and the General Assembly's scheduled to receive an update on the toll implementation plan on December 1st. State Senator Bobby Hannig, a Republican whose district includes Currituck and Dare counties, said the timeline is frustrating because the toll's impact on local residents wasn't fully considered, according to reporting by CoastalReview.org. Hannig, who did not respond to an emailed request for comment from the Virginian Pilot, also took issue with the stated intent of funding new vessels. He said the added toll revenue would not come close to generating the money needed to replace the aging ferries, which typically cost tens of millions of dollars.
1: And I was just noticing across the page on, for us, page 7.
0: Yeah.
1: VDOT has public notice updating the weight limits on Virginia bridges and culverts. And that's some of how they make decisions, you know, the transportation people.
0: Right.
1: So that, I just thought that was interesting that it was juxtaposed to it.
0: Yeah, there it is.
1: Let's see. Key discrepancy or President Bush's plan for forests or stock trading?
0: Why don't you take the president?
1: Okay. President Bush's plan for U.S. forests. Proposal would open 45 million acres of pristine areas to development. The Trump administration on Tuesday advanced a plan to open nearly 45 million acres of wilderness in national forests to road construction and logging, removing protections that have been in place for a quarter century. The proposal by the U.S. Forest Service would repeal the 2001 roadless rule enacted during the Clinton administration to preserve the wild nature of forest land. It comes as President Donald Trump pressures the agency to increase logging and to thin forests to prevent wildfires. The appeal would hand a major victory to Republican-led states and industry groups that have argued for years that the prohibitions have hindered economic development. More than a dozen lawsuits have unsuccessfully sought to strike down the rule. During his first term, Trump also stripped protections from Alaska's Tongass National Forest, the largest intact temperate rainforest in the world, only for the Biden administration to restore them in 2023. This time, the Forest Service is eliminating protections for the 9 million undeveloped acres within the Tongass, as well as millions more acres of pristine wilderness across the rest of the United States. For too long, outdated restrictions have kept tens of millions of forested acres off limits to the very treatments that improve forest health and reduce wildfire risk to our communities. This was a quote by Brooke Rollins, Secretary of the Agriculture Department, which includes the Forest Service, said in a statement. The environmentalists said that the plan would destroy untouched landscapes, including crucial habitats for migratory species and headwaters for major municipal water supplies. Multiple advocacy groups are expected to sue to block the repeal. By ripping protections from some of our oldest intact forests, the Trump administration is endangering the drinking water supplies of tens of millions and threatening wildlife habitats and recreation opportunities in almost every state, said Drew McConville, a senior fellow at the Center for American Progress, a liberal research organization. Roadless areas make up about 30% of all national forest land, encompassing nearly 60 million acres of America's last wild areas and old-growth forests. They are home to more than half of the imperiled wildlife, including grizzly bears, wolves, elks, salmon, and wolverines. Forest land in the United States also absorbs millions of tons of carbon per year, helping slow climate change. The proposal would affect the management of 44.7 million acres nationally. Idaho and Colorado will have their own regulations that supersede the federal rule and insulate those states from being affected by any change in national policy. Damian Schiff, a senior attorney with the Pacific Legal Foundation, a libertarian public interest law firm that has been fighting the roadless rule in the Tongass National Forest, said that he believed the federal protections had harmed mining, timber production, and other economic development. In Alaska, he argued, restrictions around the Tongass have made it difficult for surrounding communities to connect to electric grids. It has also had a depressing impact on the use of the national forest for productive activity generally, Schiff said. The Trump administration and many Republicans argue that the ability to build roads would enable firefighters to more easily reach forest fires. For 25 years, the heavy thumb of Washington, D.C. has hindered Montana's ability to properly manage wildfire risk and road development on nearly 60% of Forest Service land across the Treasure State. This was a quote from Montana Governor Greg Gianforte, a Republican, that said in this statement. Ecologists largely agree that the government needs to improve the ways it manages forest land, but experts do not agree that cutting down pristine forests to build more roads is the best way to do it. In fact, some warn roads could actually increase the threat of wildfires, partly because roads bring people. Nearly 85% of wildfires begin with human activity, such as discarded cigarette butts, burning debris, or sparks from equipment, research has shown. Roads can also be corridors for invasive species, such as including flammable grasses. Introducing roads and human activities in areas that are otherwise undisturbed will increase wildfires where the risk is currently low, said Alexandra Sephard. I hope I'm pronouncing that correctly. Sephard, a senior research ecologist at the Conservation Biology Institute. This is a nonprofit group based in Oregon. The unintentional impact of this could actually be creating a worse situation. Democrats in the western states said they believed wildfire arguments were designed to hide the administration's real goal, enabling more logging. Trump has made timber production a top priority. Last year, he called for a 25% increase in logging from national forests and directed agencies to bypass endangered species protections and other environmental regulations to make it possible. Rawlins then issued a secretarial memo declaring an emergency situation in national forests, establishing a process for the Forest Service to fast-track logging by cutting short public participation and legal reviews. After the proposal is published in the Federal Register, which is expected later this week, the Forest Service will accept public comments before making the final rule.
0: A key discrepancy.
1: Yep.
0: Medical examiner fired over false certification letter, some questioning her testimony. And this is actually quite a lengthy article. It's by Peter Dujardin and Noral Leibengrub, who are staff writers. Dateline Norfolk. Officials at the Office of the Chief Medical Examiner of Virginia learned in January that an assistant chief medical examiner in the Tidewater District provided an inauthentic letter indicating she had passed a board exam nearly 2 years ago when she had not. That and her subsequent departure from the office has raised questions about cases in which Dr. Fernanda da Silva Lamier was involved. Defense lawyers across the region are asking judges to re-examine cases in which Lamier performed autopsies, including a homicide cases in which she provided testimony. A lawyer in a Virginia Beach first-degree murder case has filed a motion for a new trial based on the unofficial board certification letter Lamier provided. Other attorneys are weighing whether and how to raise the issue. And in some murder trials, attorneys are asking judges to throw out evidence from autopsies Lamier performed. Lamier, and her name is spelled L-A-M-E-I-R-A, in January, emails to Virginia Department of Health administrators denied ever learning that she had failed her first attempt on the Forensic Pathology Board exam. She wrote that she believed an ex-partner created, without her knowledge, the letter indicating she had passed the exam. And there's actually a photograph of that letter in the newspaper here. In recent weeks, the Virginian Pilot and Daily Press have obtained those emails and other documents that prosecutors shared with several defense attorneys as part of their legal obligations. Included in the documents is a letter Lamier forwarded to a chief medical examiner's office administrator in Richmond on December 9th, 2024, as proof she had passed the forensics board. That letter, dated December 5th of that year, purports to be from the American Board of Pathology executive director. Quote, congratulations, The document begins, "The trustees of the American Board of Pathology are pleased to inform you that you have been successful in the 2024 Forensic Pathology Subspecialty Certification Examination." Close quote. Such certification, the letter continues, quote, is a hallmark of public and professional trust and indicates the test taker's dedication to providing the highest standard of care. Close quote. Excuse me. Under the policy at the Chief Medical Examiner's Office, passing the Forensics Board's certification gave Lamiera a $10,000 pay hike. But during a January 2026 review, administrators discovered the letter Lamiera forwarded was not the one she was actually sent. The original letter, also dated December 5th, 2024, uses the same letterhead and typeface, but says something entirely different. Quote, the trustees of the American Board of Pathology regret to inform you that you did not pass the 2024 Forensic Pathology Subspecialty Certification Examination, the letter says. Accordingly, you are not certified by the board in this subspecialty. Close quote. The letter encouraged Lamiera to study and retake the test. Quote, you can do it, close quote, the letter added. Officials with the Chief Medical Examiner's Office did not realize the problem until a January 2026 review of Virginia Commonwealth University's Forensic Pathology Fellowship Program, where Lamiera had been a fellow. That review uncovered a discrepancy between the two letters. During the investigation, the American Board of Pathology's staff sent the Chief Medical Examiner's Office an official copy of Lamiera's Forensic Board Examination results, confirming she was not board certified in forensic pathology. When confronted January 29th about the discrepancy, Lamiera denied knowing she failed the forensics board exam, saying she believed the letter she was provided was authentic. Quote, I never received the email indicating that I failed the exam, and even if I did, I never got the chance to read or open it, close quote. She wrote in a January 30 email to a Chief Medical Examiner's Office administrator. Lamiera said she believed her ex-partner falsified the letter without her knowledge, indicating she passed her forensic board. Quote, he handed me the paper, amongst other papers, from the old apartment we lived at, she wrote in an email, asserting that she would not have submitted it if she knew it were not authentic. Lamiera wrote that she could not ask her partner about the letter because, quote, there is a court order not allowing us to communicate, close quote, adding that he had falsified her identity to obtain credit cards and benefits for himself. Lamiera suggested her ex-partner forged the letter in an effort to maintain access to her employer-provided health insurance. Quote, I am seeking to understand whether there may have been a belief that my employment and therefore his access to health coverage was at risk if I did not pass the boards, and whether that could have contributed to actions taken without my knowledge or consent, close quote, she wrote. You know how hardworking I am, Lamiera added, asking for a suspension instead of a termination. Quote, give me the benefit of the doubt. Knowing this is a serious matter, it did not cause injury to anyone except myself, close quote. The Virginia Beach and Daily Press could not verify Lamiera's allegations against her ex-partner. Lamiera wrote in an email that her ex-partner now lives outside of the United States and she did not respond to requests for his name or contact information. The subhead, Lemieres Termination. Within a month of the discovery of the discrepancy, Lemieres was fired as an assistant chief medical examiner in the Norfolk office. Virginia's chief medical examiner, Dr. William Gormley, sent Lemieres a termination notice February 4, saying, quote, "The letter you submitted to me was not an official letter issued by the American Board of Pathology," close quote. Gormley also noted that Lemieres emailed the board after the 2024 results, quote, "requesting a review of your examination results and a possible refund due to failure of the examination," close quote. I'm going to read that one again because
1: that's important.
0: It's an important piece of evidence in this case. Virginia's chief medical examiner, Dr. William Gormley, sent Lemieres a termination notice February 4th, saying, quote, "The letter you submitted to me was not an official letter used by the American Board of Pathology." Gormley also noted that Lemieres emailed the board after the 2024 results, quote, "requesting a review of your examination results and a possible refund due to failing the examination," close quote. A board program coordinator replied that the board does not rescore examinations. He wrote, quote, "Your position requires a high level of trust, integrity, and personal responsibility," Gormley wrote in the termination notice. "Falsification and/or misrepresentation of official documentation and failure to provide accurate information related to required professional credentials are violations of agency policy and standards of conduct," close quote, Gormley wrote. This conduct undermines the trust and integrity required of the position," close quote. So she was terminated in February of 26, in February of 26, she took the test in 24, claims that her ex-partner falsified a letter showing that she had passed when in fact she had failed. And at the same time, back in 24, she wrote that email asking for the results of the exam so she could figure out why she failed. Though her exact 2024, okay, her failure to pass the forensics exam in the fall of 24 would not have meant automatic termination from the agency. In fact, according to the chief medical examiner's office policy, she had 2 years from her hiring date to pass the forensic board. Though her 2024 hiring date wasn't immediately available this week, that would have given her until her 2-year anniversary in 2026 to pass the forensic board while continuing to work. Moreover, a Virginia Department of Health spokesperson said Thursday that those in the position that Lemieres held, assistant chief medical examiner, quote, "are forensic pathologists," close quote, even if they were not, quote, "certified in forensic pathology during their first 2 years of employment," close quote. In other words, the autopsies Lemieres performed and testified to during her time as an assistant chief medical examiner were in accord with state policy. Quote, "why would they repeat the trial?" That's a subhead. Lemieres flew to Brazil after her firing, according to an email sent to local Commonwealth attorneys. A flyer posted in March on Lemieres' Facebook page advertises to funeral homes, a private autopsy business founded this year. The flyer says Lemieres is, quote, "a board-certified forensic pathologist based in Hampton Roads," close quote. Lemieres wrote in an email Monday that she no longer works as a private pathologist and now resides outside of the United States. She said she remains board certified in clinical and anatomic pathology and is scheduled to retake her forensic board exam at the nearest availability. On August 3rd, Lemiera began a new role as an assistant professor of forensic pathology at the Western Michigan University Homer Stryker MD School of Medicine, according to a news release and a school spokesperson. When asked for an interview, Lemiera replied in an email last week stating this story, quote, is false and it doesn't make any sense, close quote, and maintaining there's no issue with her court testimony. Why, quote, why would they repeat the trial if I am a forensic pathologist, close quote, she wrote, asking a Virginia Beach murder case, quote, Why would they repeat the trial if I am a forensic pathologist? She wrote about a Virginia Beach murder case. Quote, you know I had all of my training. I'm an excellent pathologist, and this is all fake news. It was all a big misunderstanding, and no one was hurt but me. I did nothing wrong, and I was a victim in this. Close quote. She indicated that she signed an agreement of confidentiality with the Virginia Department of Health, stating her firing was not public information and that she would not speak publicly regarding it. A spokesperson for the VDOH, of which the Chief Medical Examiner's Office is a part, declined to comment about Lemiera's departure, saying the agency, quote, does not discuss individual personnel matters, close quote. The department has revised its process of verifying whether an employee passed their certification examination, a spokesperson said. While it previously required employees to forward the American Board of Pathology's exam results letter, the department now also obtains official certification documentation directly from the board. It's not immediately clear how many autopsies Lemiera conducted after she arrived at the Chief Medical Examiner's office in July of 2023. The office asked for more time to respond to a public records request for the total number of autopsies she performed. The Chief Medical Examiner's Office in Tidewater has performed over 5,000 autopsies since the start of 2024, according to a spokesperson. Of 26 staff positions in the Norfolk office, 5 are forensic pathologists who can perform or supervise autopsies. 2 of those positions are vacant. The story goes on. Local courts. An email that Chief Medical Examiner's Office Administrative Deputy Arcui Williams sent to prosecutors on May 12th said that Lemiera testified in 10 murder cases, 4 in Portsmouth, 3 in Newport News, 1 each in Norfolk, Hampton, and Virginia Beach. During the January murder trial of 19-year-old Arion Hopkins, Lemiera testified that 20-year-old Keyshawn Woodhouse died from gunshot wounds to his chest September 30th, 2024. A Virginia Beach jury found Hopkins guilty of first-degree murder, attempted robbery, conspiracy, and use of a firearm. Hopkins' sentencing was scheduled for May, but has been postponed 3 times. Hopkins' attorney, Roger Wittes, said in a motion filed in July that Lemiera told jurors at the start of her testimony that she was board certified in clinical, anatomical, and forensic pathology. His motion asked the judge to set aside Hopkins' conviction and retry the case in light of the evidence showing that Lemiera was not board certified in forensic pathology when she testified. Had he known, Whittaset, it was something he would have explored at trial. In an email to the pilot and Daily Press last week, Lemiera said she believed she passed the forensic board exam at the time of her testimony. Quote, I was telling the truth based on my knowledge, close quote, she said. Lemiera also conducted the autopsy of Quandrell Williams, a 39-year-old man killed in Newport News on October 25th, 2023, determining he died of a gunshot wound to the head. She testified in the murder trial for the man charged with killing Williams. Quote, have you ever been declared as an expert in forensic pathology? Close quote. A Newport News prosecutor asked her by way of introduction at the April 2025 jury trial. Quote, yes, close quote, Lemiera replied, elaborating on further questioning that judges and local courts had declared her as such an expert about 20 times. The defendant, Lacavius Charity, was convicted of voluntary manslaughter. Though Charity's conviction already is under appeal, his attorney, Joshua Goff, said he's looking into how the issues surrounding Lemiera might affect the case. Lemiera also performed autopsies in several other Hampton Roads homicides, now making their way through the courts, even if she didn't testify about them. In those cases, prosecutors are now calling on a different assistant medical examiner to read Lemiera's finding and interpret them for the jury, or they're choosing not to introduce a victim's autopsy or a medical examiner's testimony as evidence at all. In a murder case from March 2025, a Newport News prosecutor disclosed to a defense attorney before the April 2026 trial that Lemiera, who handled the victim's autopsy last year, had issues surrounding her forensic board. But the prosecutor chose not to introduce the autopsy as trial evidence and did not have Lemiera take the stand. Quote, there are multiple ways to establish death, said the defense attorney, Andrew Gordon, who added that he found no, quote, avenue to bring up the issue at trial. His client, convicted of first-degree murder, now awaits sentencing. In the August trial against Markle Cook, a 21-year-old accused of killing 15-year-old Jayani Upshur outside the 2024 Mount Trashmore Summer Carnival, prosecutors used Lemiera's report to argue, based on the angle and location of Upshur's fatal wounds, that bullets from Cook's gun must have caused them. During trial, a different medical examiner from the Tidewater office acknowledged that they were not present when Lemiera conducted the autopsy, but testified about the conclusion in Lemiera's report and interpreted photos of the autopsy. Cook's attorney, James Broccoletti, argued that it was unfair for an expert witness to render a conclusion based on something they did not themselves conclude. And since Lemiera was not available for cross-examination, Broccoletti did not have the chance to question whether her findings were scientifically valid or whether issues in those findings could be beneficial to Cook's innocence. Lemiera's absence, Broccoletti said, quote, violated the constitutional right to cross-examine the witnesses against you, close quote. He asked the judge to exclude the autopsy and medical examiner's testimony from the evidence. The judge denied the request. The jury found Cook guilty of Upshur's murder.
1: Okay, let's go to stock trading weighs heavy on the campaign trail. This has to do with election 2026. Virginia's Taylor Kiggins using the issue in attack ads. Since the day she began her campaign for Congress, Paige Cognetti, the Democratic mayor of Scranton, Pennsylvania, centered her pitch to voters on the prodigious stock trading of the House Republican she is seeking to unseat, Republican Bob Bresnahan Jr. This year, he's already made 600 trades, Cognetti said in an announcement video for her campaign in September. Quote, sold Chinese stocks the week of a tariff, buys missile stocks before a war, buys jet stock before a big contract, oversees crypto, buys crypto stocks before a vote, end quote. Democrats are running ads highlighting how Bresnahan profited from a data center development by trading stocks related to the industry, and recent polls show Cognetti, recent polls show Cognetti with a narrow lead. But she is not alone in zeroing in on stock trading by members of Congress as a potent line of attack in this year's midterm election. Like many members of Congress who trade substantial amounts of stock, Bresnahan, the wealthy former CEO of electrical contracting company, has said he relies on a financial advisor to make his trades and never knows about the transactions before they happen or when they occur. Bresnahan's campaign said that Cognetti's descriptions of his trades were lies and that he has taken legitimate steps to ban congressional stocks trading. I'm going to read that again. Bresnahan's campaign said that Cognetti's description of his trades were lies and that he has taken legitimate steps to ban congressional stock trading. Still, at a time when many voters are experiencing economic hardship and have grown increasingly suspicious that the political system is rigged, the mere possibility that a member of Congress could be profiting from the job has become politically toxic. Roughly a quarter of the legislators on Capitol Hill have traded individual stocks this term, with some buying and selling millions of dollars in shares. Since the start of this term in January 2025, members and their families have collectively traded 160 million to 664 million in individual stocks, according to an analysis of data collected from members' required financial filings by Q2IQ Research, an analytics firm. An overwhelming majority of voters in both parties view stock trading by lawmakers with great suspicion and say they support barring them from doing so. The public backlash has fueled efforts by members of both parties, so far unsuccessful, to enact new legislation banning the practice. In the meantime, both sides are leveraging the issue in the fight for control of Congress. In Virginia, Democrats are attacking Representative Bob Whitman for trading more than 2.5 million in stocks between 2015 and 2023 while serving in contracts in Congress, including buying defense stocks such as Lockheed Martin and Honeywell while serving on the Armed Services Committee. There's a vicious cycle in Washington. Politicians trade stocks in the industries they're supposed to regulate, then protect those industries instead of you. That was a quote from a campaign video that his opponent, Shannon Taylor, a prosecutor, posted online. Quote, let's ban congressional stock trading for good, end quote. An outside group supporting Whitman, who represents parts of Hampton Roads, apparently views this line of attack as effective. Last week, it began running an ad highlighting his vote for a watered-down stock trading bill that the House passed in July, noting that he voted to put an end to the greed and corruption of fat cat lawmakers. Whitman's office did not respond to requests for comment. Republicans have also identified the issues as resonant with their voters. In one instance, where a former lawmaker is running for her old seat, an incumbent is trying to use the attack that is typically employed by a challenger. In Virginia's hotly contested 2nd District, which includes Virginia Beach, Suffolk, Isle of Wight, Accomack, Northampton, and Franklin, and parts of Southampton and Chesapeake, Representative Jen Kiggins frequently accuses her opponent, former Representative Elaine Luria, of insider stock trading during her 4 years in Congress. Kiggins' campaign did not point to any instances of insider trading, which is illegal, when asked about the allegations. Instead, the campaign highlighted Luria's previous opposition to a congressional stock trading ban. In parentheses, she now supports one. And it is noted that Luria owns between $5 million and $25 million in NVIDIA stock. That's N-V-I-D-I-A stock.
2: NVIDIA.
1: Okay, thank you. And then, which she held when she voted for a $280 billion industry policy bill enacted in 2022 that provided tens of billions of dollars for semiconductor manufacturing and research. A spokesperson for Luria dismissed Kiggins' attacks as, quote, lies, unquote, and then said that the bill in question did not increase her stock value. A spokesperson for Luria Elaine supports banning congressional stock trading and preventing politicians from using their public offices for private gain. That was quotes, he said. In the New York in New York's competitive 3rd Congressional District on Long Island, Michael LePetri Jr., a Republican former state assembly member, routinely attacks the Democrat he is running to unseat. That's Representative Tom Suozzi, for the millions he's pocketed from stock trading in Congress. Suozzi made nearly 600 stock trades involving 161 companies, totaling as much as $24 million when he served in Congress between 2017 and 2023, according to public filings. In 2021, he faced an ethics investigation for failing to report about 300 stock trades in the required 45-day window. The House Ethics Committee later cleared him after concluding it was not a willful violation, but a mistake. A spokesperson for Suozzi said that all of his purchases were made at the discretion of his broker without his direct input. She added that he has stopped purchasing stock altogether since returning to Congress in 2024, although he has sold some. And in Nevada, Marty O'Donnell, a Trump-endorsed Republican running against Representative Susie Lee, a Democrat, often highlights Lee's stock trades, claiming that she has, quote, used her office to enrich herself with information the rest of us don't have, end quote. He has pledged that, quote, unlike Susie, I will not trade stocks while represented in Nevada in Congress, end quote. Lee, who is married to the CEO of Full House Resorts, which operates casino facilities, has traded up to $2.8 million worth of stock since her divorce in 2024. A spokesperson for Lee said all trades done before her divorce were executed by a money manager or her ex-husband. Since the divorce, Lee received stocks as part of her divorce settlement and committed to divesting from them, which involves the selling of individual stocks in order to invest in other allowable instruments like ETFs and mutual funds, the spokesperson said, referring to exchange-traded funds. The campaign trail focus comes as House Republicans have recently pushed through a bill that would impose some restriction on lawmakers who trade stock, but stops short of a more stringent ban backed by a bipartisan coalition. Representative Hakeem Jeffries, Democrat of New York, the minority leader, has promised to bring the bipartisan alternative to the floor if Democrats win control of the House next year.
2: Okay. And at this point in the broadcast, we will read to you the one obituary that we have in the Daily Express today, dated Wednesday, August 19th, 2026. Marlene Barber Press, 72, passed away on Friday, August 14, 2026. She was a native of Newport News and has been a resident there her entire life. A graveside service will be held at the Jewish Cemetery for the Virginia Peninsula on Wednesday, August 19, 2026, at 12 p.m. Memorial donations may be made to the American Cancer Society, Breast Cancer Awareness, care of Jeff Press at his home address. Marlene served on the executive committee and is committed to raising as much money as possible for breast cancer. Arrangements are under the care of Peninsula Funeral Home, 11144 Warwick Boulevard, Newport News, Virginia. And that takes us to, we can do weather.
1: Okay. Today, the sunrise was at 6:25 a.m. Sunset will be at 7:52 p.m. And our weather today is 85 degrees to 91 degrees. The low is 74 to 80 degrees, partly sunny and humid. I can attest to that. Thursday, the high is 89 to 95. Low is 73 to 79. There's supposed to be a drenching thunderstorm in the evening. On Friday, the high is 80 to 86, low 71 to 77, and showers and a heavier thunderstorm. Saturday, the high should be 80 to 86, 71 to 77, and the low, mostly cloudy, thunderstorm, humid. And Sunday, 83 to 89 degrees, 67 to 73, mostly cloudy, a thunderstorm, humid. 2 days in a row, thunderstorm, humid. And on Monday, the high is 80 to 86, 68 to 74 degrees, partly sunny with a stray thunderstorm.
2: And the ocean is at 81 degrees and the bay, the ocean's at 77 and the bay is at 81, but there are jellyfish.
1: Ah, thank you.
2: They come in, so I'm careful. Now we're going to turn to page 2 of the Daily Press, dated Wednesday, August 19, 2026. This is Dateline, Virginia Beach. Uncivil behavior draws ire of Dyer at council meeting. What a clever headline. Mayor bristles at conduct during golf course discussions. Crowd members who booed loudly hurled sassy comments at speakers and council members supportive of selling the city-owned golf course to a private developer disrupted last week's city council meeting, said Mayor Bobby Dyer. He wants to put a stop to it moving forward. Dyer will propose new conduct rules for council meetings, possibly through an amendment to the city council's existing speaker policy at Tuesday's informal council meeting, he said. Quote, people feel they can come in and be uncivil, Dyer said. We can't condone that type of behavior, close quote. More than 300 people attended the public hearing on the sale of Virginia Beach National Golf Club to Dreyfus Companies last Tuesday. The local home builder plans to reconfigure the Pete Dye designed 18-hole course to accommodate more than 650 homes off Limon Parkway, priced for mixed incomes, and construct a child care center. Before the council voted on the deal, approval in a 9-2 vote, members of the public were allowed to speak. 70 people did, evenly split for and against. When proponents of the deal addressed the council, some against the sale booed or made snide remarks that could be heard across the room. In contrast, those who spoke against the project received booming applause and cheers. Dreyfus supporters also clapped loudly for proponents of the sale. Throughout the meeting, Dyer tried to rein in the noise, pleading with audience members to be quiet and respectful, but to no avail. The exchanges went on for several hours, with some people standing and pointing at the dais. Just before the final vote, as audience members shouted at council members, Dyer struck his gavel and said, quote, folks, you're not helping yourself, close quote. 9 council members voted in support of the golf course sale, including the mayor, but none stated the reason for their position before the vote, as they have done on other matters in the past. Quote, with that crowd, it would have done nothing, said Dyer. He's concerned that a hostile environment will stifle public and council comments. Quote, we don't want people not to come because they're going to be heckled and booed, said Dyer. Since the vote, council members in favor of the sale have been criticized on social media. Dyer said he's not trying to silence negative feedback, but that mutual respect in council members is his priority. We've got to draw a line in the sand, he said. Editorial comment. In my former career, I had a relationship with Mayor Myra Overdorf, and she had the same experience and had the same reaction to the rude and inappropriate behavior.
1: Yes.
2: The story continues. Virginia Beach City Council meetings have been mostly tame in recent years, with the exception of a few controversial projects that sparked moderate applause and boos. Last week's meeting was the most spirited and noisy to date. On Monday, Dyer said he consulted with mayors across Hampton Roads about how they handled raucous crowds, and learned that some city policies specifically prohibit clapping, yelling, and personal verbal attacks on council members. Portsmouth City Council's rules and procedures, Portsmouth's policy states, quote, applause shall be permitted only during awards and presentations. During all other agenda items, a speaker may request an expression of consensus, support, or opposition by calling for a show of hands or for members of the audience to silently stand. Norfolk has also strict rules of decorum and a method to prevent, quote, boisterous conduct at council meetings. The city council rules of procedure prevent, quote, profane, vulgar, obscene, or threatening speech directed at the council or members of the public, disorderly, disruptive, distracting, contemptuous, or insolent behavior toward the council or any member thereof, tending to interrupt the due and orderly course of a meeting. The mayor in Norfolk has the authority to request a member of the public to leave the room for breaking the rules. And if they will not leave, they can be removed. Virginia Beach School Board prohibits, quote, excessive cheering booing, clapping, or similar activity that disrupts the meeting as determined by the chair or designee.
1: Okay, and I'm going to go on to content creators help boost Norfolk tourism. Travel influencers have spotlighted Norfolk in the past year with online posts featuring the thousands of Christmas lights on the USS Wisconsin, historical artifacts at the MacArthur Memorial, and the Tall Ship Festival. The videos, which can rack up tens of thousands of views or likes on social media, are part of Visit Norfolk's $30,000 a year writer and content creator partnership program. The destination marketing organization, funded primarily by a $1 a room hotel tax and grants, uses the program to boost the city's profile to social media users. And this was said by Visit Norfolk President and CEO Sarah Hughes. The influencers post on Instagram, TikTok, and Facebook. Hughes said

0: and CEO Sarah Hughes. The influencers post on Instagram, TikTok, and Facebook. Hughes said that the program, which worked with about 20 creators during the past fiscal years, is an evolution of a longstanding initiative originally for travel writers. We have seen an increase in how many content creators we work with in the last couple of years. This was a quote by Hughes. But this is definitely not something new to our strategy, end quote. The organization found that travelers want to hear about a destination from someone experiencing it, Hughes said. Many content creators reach out to visit Norfolk, which then chooses the creators that make the most sense in terms of target visitor markets, she said. The creators with the biggest following counts on Instagram who have worked with the program include Richmond's Jacqueline Holzman or at RVA Hiker Girl, Maryland's Leah Sealing or at MD Fun Farm, and Virginia Beach's Stormy Blue or at Stormy Blue. And I'm probably doing those all wrong. Okay. They all have more than 150,000 followers on Instagram. The cost of a single partnership depends on several factors, Hughes said, such as the influencer's follower count, and there is not a single contract price. Hughes said she believes the program is able to punch above its weight. Neighboring Virginia Beach is spending $380,000 of this budget year on its influencer partnership program. So Hughes said some of Holzman's partnership videos generated more than 63,000 impressions. For some videos, the organization works with a creator to gauge their interests and then creates an itinerary, Hughes said. For example, the group created a history-centric itinerary with trips to the Chrysler Museum and the Hunter House Victorian Museum for historian and creator Sarah Fling of At History on Holiday. That post also featured a trip down from the Washington, D.C. on Amtrak, another partner on the video. Hughes said the group also partners with Norfolk Attractions to coordinate more well-rounded trips for the content creators working with those attractions. The Virginia pilot reached out to 8 content creators who have worked with Visit Norfolk. None of them returned a request for comment. For the 2025 fiscal year, Visit Norfolk spent around $1.4 million on marketing and public relations efforts, according to an annual report. Virginia Beach spends more than $11 million annually promoting itself as a tourism destination.
1: USS John F. Kennedy. Aviation bosun's mate J.G. Brown Rodriguez is charged with murder while engaging in an attack inherently dangerous to another, involuntary manslaughter, simple assault with a loaded firearm, and reckless endangerment. On June 6, bosun's mate Seaman Jesse Braswell was killed by a gunshot wound to the head. Though the victim's name was redacted from Rodriguez's charge, his charge sheet, according to USNI News, both sailors were part of the ship's in-port security force at the time. Rodriguez is charged with murder and unlawfully pointing his loaded service pistol at the victim's head. Rodriguez was taken into pretrial custody the day of the shooting and was released 5 days later, according to his charge sheet. More information was not immediately available. Braswell enlisted in October 2024 from Colorado. He reported to the Kennedy in March 2025. Rodriguez's Article 13.

0: is scheduled for August 25th. The Kennedy has been under construction at Newport News Shipbuilding and recently completed sea trials.
1: Are we going region briefs or national?
0: Let's go national.
1: Okay.
0: This actually now takes us to the Nation and the World section, which is on page 8.
1: Mm-hmm. There we go.
0: And what we do with these stories is we'll read the first few paragraphs. We'll read the first couple of paragraphs. Unless the story compels us to read further.
1: Okay. Thank you. Okay. I'm going to do Google Duluth and political email filter. Campaigns will have an easier time sending fundraising appeals. Google has quietly rolled out a program that will allow candidates, political parties, and political action committees to more easily bypass Gmail's spam filter and send fundraising appeals to the inboxes of the company's many millions of email users. The change comes after years of complaints from Republicans that Gmail's spam algorithm unfairly blocked their committee's emails more than those of their Democratic counterparts, although these complaints were dismissed in court. For campaigns and PACs that meet the terms of the program, it's expected to route an influx of solicitations into Gmail inboxes, helping campaigns raise millions of dollars more in the final sprint to the midterm elections. Google chose not to debut the new program with any fanfare, instead of posting an update on Monday to its help center. The company began to reach out to some political committees in both parties after publishing the change, according to three people briefed on the outreach who spoke on the condition of anonymity to describe private conversations. Political strategists in both parties said the new policy could be deeply consequential for candidates, even if frustrating for users in the United States, who are likely to be bombarded with pleas for donations. I'm going to go across over here to Google's new program will require that candidates, PACs, and party committees register the domain they send emails from, and that their spam rates, the percentage of emails that users mark as spam, remain below 0.3%, according to the policy. Pennington feared that Google made the change because of pressure from Republicans. Quote, while there could be theoretically be another reason for this policy shift, it appears that Google is sacrificing the inbox sanity of its customers simply to placate a false, bad faith narrative from Republicans claiming partisan spam bias, end quote, he said. Amanda Elliott, a Republican digital strategist, said the mistrust on the right with tech industry runs deep, especially around the issues of whether fundraising emails wind up in inboxes or spam folders. For everyone who's been talking about censorship and bias, this could be a put up or shut up moment. This was in quotes that she wrote in a text message. Quote, are your emails landing in spam filters because you're a Republican? Or because you're just running a subpar email program and not following best practices? Perhaps we're about to find out, end quote.
0: My inbox is hurting. Okay, well, like forewarned is forearmed, I guess. I guess you can block senders if you want to.
1: Mm-hmm.
0: Ukraine's blitz of drones pressures Moscow region. Nearly 800 devices launched days after similar aerial attack. Ukrainian forces launched one of their biggest drone attacks in Russia since Moscow's invasion over 4 years ago, firing almost 800 drones only 2 days after a similar salvo. Meanwhile, a Russian missile strike on a village in northeastern Ukraine's Kharkiv region killed at least 10 people and wounded 17 others as the barrage demolished homes. The countries are locked in an escalating duel of long-range aerial strikes, fighting on the roughly 780-mile front in eastern and southern Ukraine is restricted by large numbers of drones and ground robots threatening troop movements, and neither side is making significant battlefield progress, analysts say. In the past year, Ukraine has devised and deployed domestically produced long-range drones for strikes deep inside Russia. Its drone technology has impressed governments and defense manufacturers around the world. Officials in Kyiv aim to make the Russian public feel the war's consequences and pressure Russian President Vladimir Putin into negotiating a peace settlement. Putin has shown no signs he intends to stop the invasion. Putin continues to drag out the war instead of accepting Ukraine's realistic ceasefire proposals and ending the bloodshed. That was said by Ukrainian Foreign Minister Andriy Sybiha, who posted that to X. Russia's air defenses overnight intercepted 791 Ukrainian drones over a number of regions, as well as the annexed Crimea, and Black and Azov Seas, the defense ministry in Moscow said, in what was the second largest drone attack since January of 2025. I think we'll end the story there.
1: Okay. White House, Trump again votes by mail in Florida primary. President Donald Trump voted by mail before Florida's Republican primary on Tuesday, according to the White House, participating for at least the third time in a practice that he has railed against for years and has equated to cheating. Trump voted by mail in Palm Beach County in 2020 and did so again this year in the special election between Democrat Emily Gregory and Republican John Maples to represent the district in the Florida State House. Records show Trump has been registered to vote there since 2019. Politico earlier reported that Trump had voted by mail in Tuesday's primary, citing voting records from Palm Beach County, home to Mar-a-Lago, his private club. The New York Times could not access these records through the Palm Beach County Supervisor of Elections website, which said that Trump's voting record was protected from public disclosure. In an unsigned statement, the Palm Beach Elections Office confirmed that it blocked access to Trump's voting records, saying that the publicly available documents were, quote, intended for use by a registered voter to determine his or her voter registration and voting status. Voters with protected information will not appear in the search, end quote. Olivia Wales, a White House spokesperson, confirmed that Trump voted by mail in the primary, saying this is a non-story. As everyone knows, the president is a resident of Palm Beach and participates in Florida elections, but he obviously primarily lives in the White House in Washington, D.C. This was in quotes, she said, repeating a White House statement about Trump's last vote by mail in March. Trump has continued to push for Republicans in Congress to pass legislation before the midterms that would strengthen voter identification requirements and make mail-in voting significantly more difficult. There was not enough Republican support to push through the legislation this year, and senators abandoned the effort so they could go to their states to campaign for re-election. Trump has long fixated on mail-in voting to bolster his baseless claims of widespread voter fraud, though states see little fraud connected to the ballots.
0: Let's take a quick look at the business page, and then we can move on to the editorial. Does that work? Okay. The headlines are ABC sues FCC over early broadcast license review. Disney company says move violates press freedom. And this is the first paragraph. Further escalating its battle with the Trump administration, ABC on Tuesday took the rare step of suing the Federal Communications Commission on First Amendment ground rules, saying the agency's demand for early review of broadcast licenses poses a, quote, existential threat to its operations. In the lawsuit, ABC, the parent company, its parent company Disney, and the 8 local stations whose licenses are affected asked the federal court to stop the early renewal proceedings. The FCC, under Chairman Brendan Carr, an ally of Donald Trump, had ordered the early review in April. It's itself a rare move. 8 licenses owned by ABC, well before they were set to expire, it cited the network's diversity practices as a reason, but the development came shortly after a joke by ABC's late-night host, Jimmy Kimmel, an outspoken Trump critic, that infuriated the president. And in the other sort of headlines here, Paramount seeks $1.9 billion to cover deal delay costs, and the lead is Paramount asked a federal judge this week to force the opponents of its acquisition of Warner Brothers to cover the cost of delay created by their lawsuit seeking to block the deal. The next headline, repair jobs help Home Depot build gains in Q2. An editorial comment, there's been a lot of reporting about the decrease in home sales.
1: Mm-hmm.
0: Because of high interest rates and high costs, so people are investing more in the homes that they own.
1: Yep.
0: Yeah, and Home Depot's sales improved during the second quarter as customers focused on smaller projects during the summer months, with the U.S. housing sector still mired in a slump. Dude, they increased the revenue to almost $48 billion, up from $45
1: billion. Wow.
0: What's up here? NVIDIA, which is a chip maker, and they use the NVIDIA chips. It's interesting. NVIDIA chips were originally designed for computer games, but they turned out to be really helpful and useful in AI. They're going to spend $105 billion to support an Ohio data center, and the FBI headquarters has been in flux and in terms of where it will be. And the next headline is, Judge halts plan to move FBI headquarters to a DC site. A U.S. judge this week blocked plans to move the FBI's headquarters to a federal office building in Washington, finding that President Donald Trump's administration illegally tossed out a previously approved plan to build a new facility nearby in Maryland. And finally, from Brazil, their Lula touts oil near the river, the mouth of the Amazon River. Brazil's President Luiz Inácio Lula da Silva said this week that oil drilling in northern and northeastern coastal regions could be, quote, a passport to the country's future. After visiting a Petrobras offshore drilling vessel following a find announced last week during the mouth of the Amazon River.
1: Wow.
0: I'm sure that makes some environmentalists not so happy. That was an editorial comment.
1: I'm sorry?
0: That probably makes the environmentalists not so happy.
1: Yeah, I understand. Okay, opinion page. Should I read this? Okay. Our views. Unacceptable conditions. As problems with base housing mount, Congress dithers. Elected officials rarely miss a chance to pose for photos at military bases or thank military personnel for their service. But when it comes to providing the pay, health care, and quality housing that service members and their families deserve, political leaders are often slow to report for duty or are AWOL entirely. Such is the case with the bill pending in Congress since January that would better protect military families from ordeals like the one that Chief Damage Controlman Matt Campbell, his wife Laura, and their children have endured in military housing in Virginia Beach. The Campbells, as was recently reported in the Virginia Pilot and the Daily Press, struggled for more than 2 years to get their landlord to fix a suspected mold problem in their four-bedroom townhouse at Joint Expeditionary Base Little Creek, Fort Storing. From the start, Linda Campbell noticed a moldy smell in the military-provided housing, owned and managed by Balfour Beatty, a United Kingdom-based firm, but she had little idea how much it would change her family's life. Since moving in, the Campbells have suffered from a mix of flu-like symptoms, migraines, anxiety, fatigue, heart palpitations, breathing problem, nosebleeds, and more. Linda Campbell suffered 2 miscarriages. Despite early indications, her pregnancies were proceeding normally. An independent test confirmed the townhouse has mold problems, but Balfour Beatty resisted conducting its own tests, saying that earlier checks found no leaks. Well, what do leaks? Well, I know what leaks have to do with the mold, but it creates the mold. I know that, but it's just leaks and mold. The mold's already there. Saying that earlier checks found no leaks. Even after a storm brought rain into the home and a maintenance crew conducted roof repairs last fall, the company didn't test for mold. Shamefully, stories such as this aren't rare. That's what promoted a bipartisan group of lawmakers as ideologically distant as U.S. Senators Richard Blumenthal, Democrat of Connecticut, and Joni Ernst, Republican of Iowa, to cooperate on sponsorship of the Military Occupancy Living Defense. And this is in parentheses, the MOLD Act, Military Occupancy Living Defense. An estimated 700,000 service members and their families are affected by hazardous conditions in military-provided housing, including prolonged mold exposure, the lawmakers said in a joint statement in January. These conditions are so associated with increased risks of respiratory illness, neurological symptoms, developmental delays in children, and other serious health effects. Their estimate aligns with the 2025 survey of 3,400 military families conducted by the Change the Air Foundation, a nonprofit advocacy group that provides information and support to affected families. 3/4 of the respondents said they struggle with mold, mildew, or microbial growth in military-provided housing. Balfour Beatty, which leases 43,000 units to military families nationwide and 249 new and renovated homes at Fort Story, is no stranger to this problem either. The company has been repeatedly named in lawsuits over substandard housing, including one involving families at Naval Air Station Key West in Florida. In 2021, Balfour Beatty pled guilty to a fraud count tied to falsifying maintenance records to illegally claim millions of dollars in federal incentives. As part of the plea deal, the company paid $65 million in fines and restitution and entered a compliance monitoring program for 3 years. That was in 2021. We're now in 2026. Those are mine words. The required monitoring ended in June, but despite the company's claims it's implemented an improvement program, it's clear the federal government needs to conduct inspections of Balfour Beatty's properties at 55 military installations, including Fort Story. 20 years ago, Congress authorized the Department of Defense to privatize military housing, an initiative designed to improve living conditions. At the time, the DOD faced a backlog of $20 billion in repairs, which would have taken at least 30 years to clear. But as the Campbells attest, the privatization effort hasn't fared well. About 83,000 active duty members in Hampton Roads live in DOD housing managed by private firms. And complaints arise regularly about mold, water intrusion, and other problems. Today's hyper-partisan Congress can't agree on much, but there should be little debate over the need to fast-track passage of the MOLD Act. Military personnel and loved ones deserve far better than what the Campbells and others have been forced to endure.
0: We have a couple of minutes left. So what I'd like to do here is first, if it's your birthday, wish everybody a happy birthday.
1: Yep.
0: And on this day, August 19th, the local star's birthday. This young man's name is Owen Paxton. He's 16 and he's from Chesapeake. National stars include actor Jill St. John, who's 86, bassist John Deacon, who's 75, actor Jonathan Frakes, who's 74, actor Pete Gallagher, who's 71, actor John Stamos, who is 63, he still looks like he's 43. Kara Sedgwick, who's 61. Leanne Womack, who's 60. Rapper Fat Joe, who's 56. Rapper Romeo, who's 37. And actor Ethan Kokotsky, who's 27. Let's finish up with like today and day.
1: I'm sorry, I didn't hear.
0: Let's finish up today in history.
1: Okay. Okie dokie. On August 19th, 1692, four men and one woman were hanged after being convicted of witchcraft at Salem in the province of Massachusetts Bay. One of the men, John Proctor, inspired Arthur Miller's play, The Crucible. In 1854, 31 U.S. soldiers were killed after one of the soldiers fatally shot Brule, Lakota chief Conquering Bear, sparking the First Sioux War. In 1909, Indianapolis Motor Speedway hosted its first automobile race. In 1934, German voters approved the vesting of sole executive power in Adolf Hitler. In 1953, Iran's elected prime minister, Mohammad Mossadegh, was overthrown in a coup backed by the U.S. and the U.K. that ultimately restored Shah Mohammad Reza Pahlavi to power. In 1980, 301 people aboard Saudi Flight 163 died as the jetliner made a fiery emergency return to the Riyadh airport in Saudi Arabia. In 2010, the last American combat brigade exited Iraq 7 years and 5 months after a U.S.-led invasion began the Iraq War.
0: 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My name is John Skirvin. My reading partner is
1: Beth Leonard.
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3: 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Our audio reading programs are specifically designed for and primarily directed to people who are blind, visually impaired, or have other conditions preventing them from reading standard printed material. My name is Nat Brown, and I'll be reading local highlights from today's edition of the Virginia Gazette, dated Wednesday, August the 19th, 2026. Pardon me. Our first article for reading this morning is Feds Launch Investigation of WNM. And let's see, I need to adjust this just a little bit. So there we go. All righty. And this article is by John Busby, staff writer, and of course the tagline is Williamsburg. The Federal Department of Justice announced it is investigating William & Mary, alleging that the nation's second oldest university has broken civil rights law by giving non-white students preference for some scholarships and other forms of financial aid. Such actions, the DOJ said, may have infringed on Title VI of the Civil Rights Act, discriminating against some of its students on the grounds of race. The investigation will focus on possible discrimination within the university's scholarships, financial aid, recruitment, and support, according to a letter signed by Harmeet K. I believe it's pronounced Dillon with a D-H-I-L-L-O-N, an assistant attorney general with the DOJ's Civil Rights Division. Quote, awarding scholarships or offering coveted opportunities to students based on the color of their skin is illegal and offends the guarantees of our colorblind constitution, unquote, Dillon said in a prepared statement. University officials said the institution does not comment on pending legal matters. Quote, William & Mary is committed to non-discriminatory learning environments across our campus and complying with all state and federal laws, unquote, a statement from the university said. Further inquiry went unanswered by university officials. A preliminary DOJ review identified seven university programs cited as indicators the university had awarded scholarships on a race-based criteria. One was the Martha L. McQuarra Fellowship of the School of Education, which Dillon's letter said showed preference towards Hispanic and Latina women. Another program, the Reaching Back Scholarship from William & Mary's Law School, was said to prefer students who attended historically black colleges and universities. The DOJ reportedly has not reached any conclusions regarding its investigation. During President Donald Trump's second term, the Justice Department has opened a series of similar investigations of colleges in Virginia and across the country. One such probe led to the resignation of University of Virginia President Jim Ryan last year. The DOJ also is investigating George Mason University in Fairfax, similarly alleging the university had awarded financial assistance in a racial discriminatory way. The announcement was the second action by the Trump administration targeting the university. In March, the Pentagon severed ties with William & Mary, saying at the time the university promoted an anti-American agenda. It eliminated tuition assistance programs for qualifying service members and called for them to stop attending those schools. Defense Secretary Pete Hegseth said the Pentagon was done sending department resources to institutions that taught, quote, our enemies' wicked ideologies, unquote, to personnel. All right, and now we're going to move on to our next article, which is entitled, I've Already Won. And this article was by Allison Johnson, correspondent. And it reads, oh, I'm going to have to increase the size of this, ladies and gentlemen, so I can see that those words a little bit better. There we go. All right. Now, let's see. First came the violent riots that erupted after George Floyd died at the hands of Minneapolis police officers in May 2020 in the midst of the COVID-19 pandemic. Less than 2 years later, Russia invaded Ukraine and sparked a still-raging war. Musician John Baldwin, angry about all the fighting, responded the best way he knew how, with an original song. Quote, all one people, unquote. Baldwin's 3.5-minute plea for unity, empathy, and peace features the Hampton Roads resident and frequent Busch Gardens Williamsburg performer, along with three singers based in the Outer Banks. Written and revised over 4 years and released in May 2025, the piece is now nominated for Social Impact Song of the Year from the Josie Music Awards, a prominent annual program that recognizes independent musical artists around the world. Quote, it's an incredible honor, Baldwin said. It means that people really want to hear positive messages about humanity, brotherhood, and no division or race. It means someone is listening and someone cares, unquote. All One People, released on Baldwin's album Song Teller, is one of 13 nominees in the category's Folk Americans division. This year's ceremony will be held September the 20th at the Grand Ole Opry House in Nashville, Tennessee, although Baldwin has a gig booked and can't attend. Hearing singer Lady Gaga emphasize the value of kindness during an interview with the Dalai Lama helped inspire Baldwin's lyrics. An accompanying music video zooms in on faces of people of different ages, genders, body sizes, races, and economic backgrounds. Quote, why are we at each other's throats so often when we're all part of one human race? And on this earth for such a limited time, he asked, we should be able to work together to resolve or to solve any differences we have before we get to heaven, where there is no race or color. Unquote. After originally recording All One People on his own, Baldwin decided that adding voices would better suit his song's message. He recruited Outer Banks musicians Monty Hooker, Phil Watson, and Steve Hauser to record some of the verses and lines. Hooker, who had undergone 34 rounds of radiation to treat cancer of his right vocal cord in 2023, was the biggest wild card. But a chance to collaborate with his peers on a meaningful song pushed him to get his voice, once hoarse and weak, back into shape. Quote, it hit a chord for me because there's no room on this planet for racism and sexism, Hooker said. We should be supporting each other. It's a special song, but it still blew me away that it's gotten so far as the Josies. It's really, really cool, unquote. A Massachusetts native, Baldwin has played in a wide variety of Hampton Roads venues since 1998, when he joined the Beach Street USA series in Virginia Beach as a nightly solo artist. He still plays for that program, now known as Live, or Live, on Atlantic. Baldwin also is heading into his 12th season at Busch Gardens Christmas Town, where he has performed in more than 20 shows as a guitarist and or singer. He will return to the park for the upcoming holiday musical Gloria, which runs from mid-November to early January. Each summer, Baldwin commutes daily from his Hampton Roads home. He declines to say what city, for privacy reasons, to perform at restaurants and bars in the Outer Banks. He also is the worship leader at Sandbridge Community Chapel United Methodist Church in Virginia Beach. Baldwin, who is in his 50s and is married with an adult son, grew up a total music trivia nerd and began taking guitar lessons at 11. He plays steel pan drum, ukulele, and bass as well. After studying for 2 years at Boston's Berklee College of Music, he relocated to Virginia to live closer to his father and completed an English degree at Old Dominion University. Recording both secular and Christian music, rather, Baldwin has released 5 albums in genres that span country, folk, jazz, blues, rock, and praise music. He also has toured with the Carnival Cruise Line and an Irish dance-filled show called Rock and Roll to Dublin. Baldwin has placed 13 songs on radio top 40 list and has short instrumental tracks played on TV reality shows that include American Idol on ABC, Behind the Music on VH1, and CMT Cribs on Country Music Television. In addition, Baldwin has released a 5-part documentary called John Baldwin, Musician. Yeah. But what's your real job? About his journey to become a successful professional musician. He plans to finish a follow-up motivational book, Leap Before You Look, next year. A separate 10-minute Christian inspiration film, Message from Heaven, comes out next year, next New Year's Day. Quote, I learned that developing confidence and charisma on stage is just as important as being a skilled musician, he said. To get there, you need to play lots of gigs and have people pressing the limits of what you think you can do. That's one thing for music directors at Busch Gardens have always done for me. It's a great place to work. The Josie Music Awards program was created by Tina Marie Pasentino and Josie Pasentino Boone, a mother-daughter duo in the entertainment field, to shine a spotlight on indie artists, help them network, and give them a major label red carpet experience. Quote, I'm just thankful to be a part of it, Baldwin said. Knowing that my songwriting is valued means I've already won, unquote. Want to listen? Find links to John Baldwin's music, videos, and other projects at www.johnbaldwinmusic.com and on his YouTube channel at John James Baldwin. To connect to streaming platforms for all one people, visit johnbaldwin.hearnow.com/songteller. This article is by John Busby, staff writer. And it says, make no mistake, no changes have been made to Virginia's vaccine recommendations or the immunization requirements for public schools. This is despite an executive order signed last week by President Donald Trump demanding a reevaluation of vaccine recommendations based on discredited science that childhood immunizations such as the measles, mumps, and rubella vaccine should be split into separate shots. Health officials and doctors have decried the order. Spacing out shots needlessly increases the risk of children contracting diseases preventable by vaccination. Quote, Virginia families should be able to trust that our vaccine recommendations are grounded in the best available science and focused on protecting the health and well-being of their children, unquote, State Health Commissioner Dr. Cameron Webb said in a statement. States have authority over vaccine recommendations. Public schools are mandated to enforce immunization requirements set by the state. The Virginia Department of Health adheres to immunization schedules set by the Centers for Disease Control and Prevention. The American Academy of Pediatrics and the American Academy of Family Physicians. For Virginia schools, most rounds of vaccines should be completed before the start of or during elementary school, including the, looks like diphtheria, yes, diphtheria, the tetanus, for some reason I'm having a hard time saying that word today, and pertussis vaccine, the DTP. The measles, mumps, and rubella vaccine, the MMR, the polio vaccine, the IPV, and the chickenpox vaccine, varicella. Others, such as the human, papillomavirus, I hope I'm saying that correct, vaccine, the HPV, and the meningococcal conjunctate vaccine, the MenACWY, should be administered to students in middle school, with some shots taking place just before graduation. For students starting or transferring into elementary schools, a physical exam is required. A complete chart on immunizations can be found on the Health Department's website at vdh.thewordvirginia.gov/immunization/requirements. Schools can offer exceptions to students, including religious exemptions. Doctors can pen a note saying a specific vaccine puts a child's health at risk. Students without all of the required vaccinations can be enrolled on a conditional basis, usually with their families agreeing to get the needed shots within a few weeks. Vaccines are a cornerstone of public health, said Christy Gray, director of the Division of Immunization within the State Health Department. They're one of the major success stories in public health, unquote. She said vaccines work beyond preparing the immune systems of those who are injected. In schools, if most students are vaccinated, the herd immunity of the wider population can protect those with compromised immune systems and haven't or can't get shots. The latest data on school immunization shows an upward trend to recent years, but still multiple points below the rate a decade ago. Kindergarten immunizations in 2024 were recorded higher than in 2023 at 90.7%, or 88.9%. A decade ago, however, 94.4% of kindergartners were counted as vaccinated. Quote, "There's a lot of information out there that is making it really confusing, especially when kids are going back to school," unquote, Gray said. Another quote, we always remind parents to make sure that they're talking to their child's pediatrician about any vaccine questions they have. Your pediatrician knows your child best," unquote. This article is interesting. This one's the infant death case in James City County heads to a grand jury. This article is by James W. Robinson, staff writer. The case of a James City County man charged with involuntary manslaughter in connection with the death of his newborn son will go before a grand jury. During a preliminary hearing on Friday, Williamsburg, James City County Juvenile and Domestic Relations Judge Brian J. Smalls found probable cause to send a charge against Joby Colby Cunningham, 35, to a grand jury. The grand jury will decide whether the case should go to trial. On September 7, county police and fire responded around 4:53 a.m. to a report of an unresponsive baby at Cunningham's North Riverside Drive residence. After being transported to Sentara Williamsburg Regional Medical Center, the infant, who was less than a month old, was pronounced dead. Cunningham was charged with involuntary manslaughter and turned himself in to the Virginia Peninsula Regional Jail on September 18. He was later released on bond. Kiera Wolf, the baby's aunt, was one of five witnesses who took the stand at the hearing. She told the judge that about a month before the baby's death, she found the infant wedged down between Cunningham and the couch while Cunningham was asleep. Cunningham did not wake up when she grabbed the baby and took him away for safety, she testified. After informing Brittany Wolf, her sister, and Cunningham of her concerns, Wolf says she called County Child Protection Services, which conducted a home visit on September 3 and provided resources and education. A subsequent meeting scheduled for the next day never occurred, another social worker said. County Police Lieutenant Robert McKenzie testified that when he arrived at the residence on September 7, Cunningham was frantic and asking for help with his unresponsive child, he said. According to Cunningham's statement at McKenzie at the scene, he had fallen asleep on the couch with the baby after waking up to feed and burp him around 2 a.m., court testimony revealed. The infant fell in between Cunningham and the couch cushions while he was sleeping. McKenzie said rescue crews tried to revive the baby. Pardon me, ladies and gentlemen. A firefighter testified that the baby had bruising on his nose and forehead from the incident. Chief Deputy Commonwealth Attorney Maureen Kufro, I believe that's how you pronounce it, said Cunningham showed reckless disregard for his son after being informed more than once of the dangers of unsafe sleep. John Howell, Cunningham's attorney, said a father trying to feed his son shouldn't show that the death was a case of reckless indifference. The grand jury will hear the case next month. Our next article is entitled Jamestown, Scotland Ferry System to Replace Aging Ferry. This is by Ben Swenson, correspondent. The Jamestown, Scotland Ferry will be replacing its oldest ship thanks to a grant from the federal government. On Monday, Virginia's Democratic Senators Mark Warner and Tim Kaine announced a grant of $68 million to replace the 47-year-old Surrey, one of the four ferries that cross the James River between James City and Surrey counties. The grant is part of a Federal Transit Administration pilot program designed to enhance existing ferry fleets nationwide with electric or low-emitting ships. The Jamestown Scotland Ferry transports almost 1 million vehicles annually and is the only state-operated 24-hour ferry in operation in Virginia. Last year, the service celebrated 100 years of operation. The Virginia Department of Transportation has run the ferry since 1945. The Surrey has a capacity of 50 cars and was commissioned in 1979. 4 years later, or rather 4 years before the 50-car Williamsburg. The fleet's other two ferries can hold 70 cars. The Pocahontas was built in 1995 and the Powhatan in 2019. The Surrey is nearing the end of its service life, according to VDOT spokeswoman Jessica Cowardin. Quote, while it remains fully operational and safe for public use, as the vessel continues to age, it increasingly struggles to meet current capacity, operational reliability, and accessibility requirements, she said. Replacing it will ensure the fleet can continue to effectively serve both current and future demand, unquote. In a news release, the senators indicated that replacing the aging vessel will help to modernize the ferry service and make Virginia's transit system more environmentally friendly. The new ferry will be similar in design to the two newest ships, the Pocahontas and the Powhatan, but will rely on diesel-electric propulsion rather than just diesel only. The newer power source will improve efficiency and reduce emissions, Cowardin said. The funding to replace the ferry comes from the Infrastructure Investment and Jobs Act of 2021, which allocated $1.2 trillion to support transportation and infrastructure projects across the nation. Kaine and Warner underscored their support for low-emissions vehicles, including a $171 million federal grant in 2023, aimed at investing in American-built buses and bus stations with a smaller environmental footprint. The process of replacing the Seri is still in its early stages. Once design of the vessel is complete and the state government awards a contract, construction is estimated to last 3 years, Cowden said. Because the contract has not yet been awarded, the company and location where the ship will be built has yet to be determined. Article. It's entitled, Two Left Feet or Just Right, Presidents Hit the Dance Floor. And there's a picture here, ladies and gentlemen, of President Ronald Reagan dancing with First Lady Nancy Reagan at the inaugural ball at the Smithsonian National Air and Space Museum in Washington, D.C. It's a very interesting article. This article was written by Jonathan L. Stoltz. Nearly every president has taken to the dance floor. Throughout much of the nation's history, commanders-in-chief from across the political spectrum have twirled, glided, and shuffled at inaugural balls, White House receptions, and state dinners. Not all presidents, however, had the same dancing prowess, as Bonnie Berkowitz observed in a Washington Post article, quote, George Washington really could cut a rug, but Abraham Lincoln absolutely could not, unquote. While graceful moves on the dance floor have never determined the success or failure of a presidency, they have often proved to be a valuable social and political asset, and in one instance, may have helped win the White House. In the colonial era, dancing was a significant part of the culture. It was a way for the founding fathers to show that they were proper gentlemen, and George Washington was the best of them. From an early age, Washington knew how to have a good time while maintaining the social conduct of the day, reads an article on MountVernon.org. His adroitness in dancing the minuet was conspicuous after his marriage. Throughout the Revolutionary War and during his presidency in New York City and Philadelphia and later at his Mount Vernon home. Arthur Carroll Reynolds, writing for Moria Press, notes that Washington raised the eyebrows of all who witnessed his stately virtuosity and beaming confidence on the dance floor. Even during the years of fighting for independence, the festivities did not stop. In 1779, he reportedly took to waltzing with the wife of a fellow general for more than 3 hours without sitting down. He and Martha attended balls while he was president, and during his short-lived retirement, Washington once described dancing as so agreeable and an innocent amusement. John Adams was all left feet compared with Washington. While the second president had an appreciation for music and dancing, he considered the emphasis on them to be one of the arguments against the monarchy. Thomas Jefferson's fondness for dancing was closely tied to his love of music. Despite his enjoyment of the activity, he disliked the political ostentation associated with it at social events. During his time in the White House, he hosted no balls, favoring a more casual approach to entertaining. The fourth chief executive's vivacious first lady, Dolly Madison, was the belle of the first inaugural ball in 1809. One author noted, quote, I know James Madison was the president, but basically nobody even noticed him, unquote. The White House Historical Association credits Dolly with introducing social dancing to the executive mansion. The waltz was popular at the time, and was described by some as the, quote, hugging process set to music, unquote. There is no evidence, however, that she took part, as her Quaker background may have discouraged her from joining in. John Quincy Adams' presence on the ballroom floor may have helped his presidential ambition. He was not known for his charisma, but according to the American historian Catherine Allgor, he was quite the dancer. In Washington, just before the election of 1824, his savvy wife, Louisa Catherine, hosted a ball for the most influential people in the Capitol, including nearly all members of Congress. When the election results left, neither Adams, Andrew Jackson, nor the two other candidates with an electoral majority, the decision was sent to the House of Representatives. Adams was elected president on the first ballot by the very gentleman who had attended that gathering and had the opportunity to get to know him better than the other candidates. John Tyler lectured his daughters against the sins of dancing. After his wife died in the White House, he married 24-year-old Julia Gardner, and his views changed. In an online article, Carl Anthony wrote, quote, "During her short tenure as First Lady, Julia became the first to host social events built around an evening of dancing," unquote. When Tyler left the presidency, the couple held a grand final ball with nonstop champagne and dance music. While Abraham Lincoln enjoyed dancing, he was quite clumsy on his feet. Yet dancing played a part in meeting his future wife, Martha Todd. He told her, quote, "I should like to dance with you in the worst way," unquote. She later quipped,

played a part in meeting his future wife, Martha Todd. He told her, quote, "I should like to dance with you in the worst way," unquote. She later quipped, quote, "He certainly did," unquote. Lincoln did not waltz at his inaugural balls, but at his first in 1861, he watched as his first lady danced with Stephen Douglas, the man he had defeated for the presidency. By the end of the 19th century, social dancing at 1600 Pennsylvania Avenue had become popular. Benjamin Harrison enjoyed a form of waltz called the German, while William McKinley favored a new two-step such as Goo Goo Eyes. Teddy Roosevelt once noted that he was very fond of dancing. It was his favorite amusement except for horseback riding. Writing for 1819.com, Jim Ziegler remarked that the heaviest president, William Howard Taft, weighing 340 pounds and standing 5 feet 11 inches tall, was a great dancer known for his light and precise steps. He reportedly enjoyed waltzing so much that on occasion he did so by himself on the White House veranda. Going forward in time, the role of dancing in the White House depended largely upon the taste of the presidents and first ladies. During World War II, the Roosevelts introduced dancing in the East Room, according to William Scale in the President's House. William Seale, excuse me, in the President's House. Lyndon Johnson loved to cut up the floor, whether it to a waltz, polka, or the Watusi. Betty Ford had trained as a professional dancer, and she and her husband made a good pair on the floor. The Carters, Clintons, and Bushes all danced at state dinners, but they were eclipsed by the Reagans, who worked smoothly in tandem. Donald Trump has popularized his own dance step to the song YMCA. From Washington to Trump, the presidents have left their own distinctive steps on the dance floor. Now, ladies and gentlemen, I just want to take a moment here to let you know that the WHRO Voice is pleased to announce the following segment to its lineup of locally produced programs, which commemorates the 250th anniversary of the United States of America. Join us for Moments in Early America, featuring article readings from Trend and Tradition, a magazine of Colonial Williamsburg. You'll hear and learn about the people, institutions, and circumstances that led to the beginning of this country, with the emphasis on our local area surrounding communities throughout Virginia. Please tune in for readings of Moments in Early America and learn what life was like for early American colonists, enslaved people, and others who lived through this period of time of the founding of our country. You can hear this program the first Saturday of every month at 2 p.m. with a rebroadcast on the following Tuesday evening at 6 o'clock p.m. Also, we just wanted to make you aware that the New Journal and Guide is a 126-year-old publication focusing on local and national African-American-based news, sports, health, and arts in Hampton Roads. Join us each Saturday at 1 o'clock p.m. for a live weekly reading of this time-honored newspaper. If you missed the live reading, you can tune in for a rebroadcast on Mondays at 6 o'clock p.m. The New Journal and Guide, every Saturday at 1 o'clock p.m. and Monday at 6 o'clock p.m. right here on the WHRO Voice. And we're going to be continuing on with our readings for today. This next article is entitled "Wines to Get You Through the August Heat." Boy, that does sound good. This article is by Miles Lambert, correspondent. Europe is having a brutal August weather-wise, but I have long sympathized with the continent's preference for August as the month to just lay low and enjoy some of life's pleasures. That includes nice wines with easy dishes. Vina, Tempranillo, Garnacha, Rosato, 2023. I probably messed that one up. I apologize on that. Campo de Borja, Aragon, Spain. Okay. Anyone looking for a rosé with the sturdiness of a red will be pleased with this orangish
pink incarnation.

appreciation of Garnacha. It offers a delightful summertime sense of fruit that perks up our psyche. And when not overchilled, that includes a remembrance of tropical fruits. Just about any red meat off the grill will add to the pleasure. Just be sure not to underestimate its effect on you under the sun. And in quote, it says that the William Pottery for $8.98. Baron Fini Pino Grigio Valdacci, I think, 2025 from Northeast Italy. It is always cheering to come upon a characterful PG, something that is more than just crisp. And the persistent minerality of this one superbly reflects its origin by the Dolomites. Light pineapple, yellow in color. Body is light, but bolstered by steely vibrancy. Rare floral notes of an alpine sorts. Eclipse fruitiness, and that is a plus here. Baked white fish with lemon caper sauce is all it needs. You can get that at Harris Teeter. At Harris Teeter, it's for a sale price of $11.99, whereas the regular price is $17.99. Rumhog, I think. Rumhog tea or Rumhog. First Light Chenin Blanc 2024. Stellenbosch, South Africa. I think that's where it's from. If First Light alludes to a long day of sunshine, we might suppose a particularly rich Chenin. There is no disappointment there, and light yellow color makes no difference. Body is just about medium, and fruit flavor has some depth with a tropical tendency that builds towards the finish. Having it with pan-fried veal or pork chops with white wine or rosemary sauce. Williamsburg Pottery, $14.98. Los Cardos, Malbec, 2024, Mendoza, Argentina. This Malbec is hard to beat in its price range. Deep crimson in color, body is full, with excellent acidity and tannin balance. Flavor is jammy in the way of mixed dark berries, and it is concentrated enough to suggest further development with several years of cellaring. A hint of tobacco in the finish adds to that impression. For now, it is a good foil for grilled chicken and chimichurri. You can get a Food Lion for $15. Wahlburger Pinot Blanc 2024, Alsace, France. Bright golden yellow color is fetching, and it is followed up by a nicely acidic little burst at the front of the palate. Taste then settles into a tingly sensation led by lime and kiwi, with a slightly peppery backdrop that becomes more apparent in a slightly chalky finish. The body is light medium on the strength of acidity. Fried or broiled fish, cakes are a good foil food-wise. The Cheese Shop, $15.99. And last but not least, Barossa Valley Estate Shiraz 2023, Barossa Valley, Australia. A deep crimson color and conspicuous legs down the inner side of the glass suggest a big wine. And there is no disappointment there. Acidity and tannin are in good balance all the way into a lasting finish. Dark berries dominate initial flavor, but with tobacco and leather nuances coming on as it proceeds. Grilled steak with garlic herb butter makes for a robust combination. Harris Teeter, sale price $16.99. The regular price is $19.99. Wow. In this heat, I guess it all sounds good to me. Anyway, here we are. VSO presents a flurry of performances before the new season. And let's see. This article is by John Schulson, correspondent. While the official start of the new music season is a few weeks away,
The Virginia Symphony Orchestra is jumping the gun with three nearly back-to-back performances leading up to its fourth concert season, opening on September 10, plus one more musical treat. On August 28th, the VSO will offer its world premiere of Broadway, Then and Now, at 7:30 p.m. on Christopher Newport University's Great Lawn. This one-night event was co-conceived by and stars Tony Award winner Santino Fontana, Tootsie and Frozen, and Broadway superstar Erica Henningsen, Just in Time and Mean Girls, with acclaimed music director Andrew Resnick, Just in Time and Parade, according to a news release. Developed in partnership with CNU's Ferguson Center, the program will include such familiar names as Anything Goes, Hamilton, Sound of Music, and Frozen, all selected to represent the past to present in musical theater development. The show is free and open to the public, with bring blankets, lawn chairs, and picnic baskets, with non-alcoholic beverages. Welcome on the lawn. Food trucks will also be on site. For details, visit FergusonCenter.org. Then, on August 29, the VSO takes to the Ferguson Center for another free concert, Rhythms of Resilience. The 7:30 performance will feature the Norfolk State University Chorus and soloist Simone Harcum in music commemorating America's 250th and the African Landing Commemoration at Fort Monroe. Selections will include works by William Grant, Still William Dawson, Florence Price, and Norfolk's Adolphus Hale Stork, along with what's called Music for Sacred Spaces. Although free, registration is required. To do so, visit virginiasymphony.org/concerts. The VSO then comes to Williamsburg on September 2nd for its seemingly now annual free concert at the amphitheater at Lake Mayatoka on the W&M campus. The fair, always subject to change, will include pop favorites, among them selections from Oklahoma, Tales from the Vienna Woods, Anestra's Dance, and In Hall of the Mountain King from Greg's Peer Gynt, Shark Theme from Jaws, and Flying Theme from E.T. Along with some Sousa and a bit of Mozart, the anticipated 12 selections aim to please the light listening pleasures of all. As usual, there are formalities involved in getting onto the grounds and staking out your territory. Wristbands will be distributed first come, first served at the gate at 6 p.m. When the bands run out, no more entries. The wristbands are available only at the gate and not prior to the event or through VSO resources. Gates open at 6:30 p.m. Bring picnic blankets, baskets, and lawn chairs, noting that will obstruct views from others around you. All personal coolers and baskets will be inspected. No alcoholic beverages or glass containers will be permitted. Alcohol will be available for purchase at the venue site. All of the above leads up to the VSO season opening on September 10 in the Ferguson Center, starting at 7:30 p.m. Featured will be Mahler's Symphony No. 1, Titan. It's based on Jean-Paul Richter's romantic novel and a character's struggle and striving for noble and heroic existence. As the title might suggest, it is a big work, but then that is Mahler. That, in short, embraces youthful spirit of man and nature, life's ups and downs, including a funeral take on Friar Jacques, and a crash-bang finale that defines hope and achievement and goal reached. It's dynamic and exciting. Also on the program is Gabriel Cahan's Heirloom Concerto for Piano and Chamber Orchestra, written for his father, conductor and pianist Jeffrey Cahan, who serves as soloist here. The work was released by Nonesuch Records.
records in 2015, with Kahan and the Knights, led by Eric Jacobson, who leads the VSO. It's been called an oral family scrapbook, a work that crosses generations. Kahan has a long and esteemed career as a soloist, recitalist, chamber music participant, and conductor. For tickets, visit virginiasymphony.org or you can call 757-892-6311. Finally, the VSO's Up Close series presents the Brahms Horn Trio at 3 o'clock p.m. September 12th in the intimate Peebles Theater at the Ferguson Center. The performance features VSO Concertmaster Grace Park, VSO Principal Hornist Jacob Wilder, and Kahan on piano. The two selections will be Robert Schumann's Violin Sonata in A minor and the Brahms Horn Trio in E flat major. Both provide rich, rewarding listening pleasure. This series features VSO musicians in small ensemble in programs allowing an up-close and personal experience of the orchestra's own, an exceptional chamber music type fare. As above, tickets can be obtained under concerts at virginiasymphony.org. The Williamsburg Players. The Players open their season September the 4th with Freaky Friday. The show runs through September 20, developed by Disney's theatrical productions from the book and multiple related Disney films for theater release. The musical debuted in 2016 at the Signature Theater in Arlington. Considered a heartfelt and comedic work with unexpectedly emotional update on an American classic, it focuses on an overworked mother and teenage daughter who magically step into each other's shoes and, as press material says, quote, come to appreciate each other's struggles, learn self-acceptance, and realize the immeasurable love and mutual respect that bond a mother and daughter, unquote. Director will be Laura Hale, a Players board member, drama and theater instructor, team member of the Williamsburg School for the Arts, and innovation and a familiar performer in regional theater productions. For times and tickets, visit williamsburgplayers.org or call 757-229-0431. All right. Now, from our opinion section of the newspaper today, this article is very interesting. This is entitled, Hotter Summers Will Necessitate Aggressive Mitigation. This article, let's see, it doesn't show who wrote the article, but it does say, we aren't yet finished with what was undeniably been a long, hot summer. Emphasis on the hot. The weather this summer has brought alternating drought of floods, but almost always excessive heat, made worse, of course, by accompanying humidity. That can be dangerous and even life-threatening. In recent years, heat waves have sent increasing numbers of Virginians to hospital emergency rooms, especially here in Hampton Roads. From May to September last year, state health department records show heat-related illnesses accounted for 1,088 emergency room visits in the eastern region that includes our communities. Figures through late July this year showed another season of above-average heat-related visits to emergency rooms unfolding here. By July 21, 788 people had sought help for heat problems, 57% more than the average number recorded by that date. Every city in Hampton Roads was listed as one of those having the state's highest rates of emergency room visits. The 4th of July weekend with record high temperatures was especially bad. We can't make the mistake of assuming that this is an anomaly. Scientists tell us that climate change fueled by greenhouse gases will continue to make average temperatures higher and dangerous heat waves more frequent. We will also face warmer nights that offer little cooling relief and higher humidity that makes it feel even hotter. Humidity endangers people even more because of their sweat can't evaporate and cool their bodies naturally.
It doesn't help that the Trump administration has abandoned efforts to combat climate change while promoting greater reliance on carbon-producing fossil fuels. What that all means is that people will be in more danger of falling victim to illnesses related to heat. That can include cramps and dehydration, feeling faint and passing out, or they can be even more serious: heat stroke, when the body loses its ability to cool down and its temperature rises rapidly, can cause organ failure, brain damage, and death. Heat can trigger a heart attack or complications of diabetes. It can be a threat for pregnant women, infants, and young children. Heat can affect someone's thinking, leading to increased accidents, including in the workplace. Most of us know the recommended precautions for dealing with excessive heat: drink plenty of fluids, avoid alcohol, sugary drinks, and caffeine, and eat easily digested foods. Use sunscreen and wear hats. Stay in the shade and take it easy. Avoid being outside, and especially avoid being active when temperatures are highest. Wear light, loose clothing. Take a bath or shower. Spray yourself or use a wet towel and use a wet towel to cool off. Seek out cool places. Not everyone, however, has equal opportunity to take those precautions. Urban areas without many green spaces have high rates of heat-related problems. Homeless people and those who can't escape the sun are especially at risk. Local and state governments, realizing that the health dangers of excessive heat continue to rise, will need to adopt more aggressive mitigation strategies. That includes making public cooling centers available and easily accessible for longer periods. Urban areas should make preserving and creating more green spaces with shade a priority. Government agencies should limit the time employees must work in the heat. For that matter, private employers should also adopt safe limits for heat exposure for their workers. Looking to the future for the good of the nation and the world, all Americans should acknowledge that climate change is a real problem that needs serious attention. Excuse me. Our government should work with other countries and be a leader in promoting wind, solar, and other alternative, cleaner energy sources. Individuals should consider walking, bicycling, and taking public transportation instead of always driving their own vehicle. We should work to reduce energy use and other consumption. More long, hot summers and other aspects of climate change are a threat to everyone's future. That's certainly true here in Hampton Roads, where we face not only the heat, but also the rising sea levels and increased flooding related to warming. It's past time to take action. Here's an interesting article. It's called Virginia Health Department: It's Okay to Eat Lettuce. Officials say the cases of cyclosporiasis have peaked. This article is by Gavin Stone, staff writer. I think we have just enough time to perhaps get this one in. Virginians can eat iceberg lettuce without heightened fear of contracting the diarrhea-causing parasite that spread across the country this summer. Cases of cyclosporiasis have peaked in Virginia and are expected to continue decreasing, according to the Virginia Department of Health. The number of new cases of cyclosporiasis identified each week in the state has dropped since July 27, when 47 new cases were reported. As of Monday, Virginia has seen a total 214 cases of the illness, which is caused by an infection with the cyclospora parasite. There were 17 new cases identified in the past week, down from 35 the week before and 36 the week prior. The five-year average for total annual cases of cyclosporiasis in Virginia is 116, according to the health department. Kelsey Holloman, VDH's Foodborne Diseases Epidemiology Program Manager, said the prevalence of the infection is expected to return to normal, barring any unforeseen changes, now that the August 3 use-by date of the recalled iceberg lettuce from Taylor Farms in Mexico has passed. Quote, "There's always a risk associated whenever you eat any type of fresh produce items, but we can say now the recalled lettuce products are now out of date,"
and they should no longer be in stores or available to consumers via restaurants or retailers. Holloway said, cases reported in Virginia are beginning to decrease, so we can feel at this point that we have seen the peak, unquote. Holloman added, there is always a risk of illness associated with eating fresh produce, and advised the public to wash all fruit and vegetables thoroughly under running water. Cooking produce at about 158 degrees is the most effective way to avoid consuming the parasite, she said. The Centers for Disease Control and Infection, the Centers for Disease Control and Prevention has identified outbreaks of cyclosporiasis stemming from Taylor Farms in 17 states in recent months, affecting 9,481 people. Since May 1, 13, 895 people from 47 states have had confirmed cases, and investigators are continuing efforts to determine if there are other sources of the parasite, according to the CDC. Holloman confirmed that Virginia is not among the states experiencing an outbreak, but said a portion of cases in the Commonwealth stem from outbreaks in other states. Quote, we're closely monitoring and investigating the reported cases of cyclosporiasis, but as of now, we haven't identified any other foods of suspicion or interest, unquote, Holloman said. Symptoms of cyclosporiasis include bouts of watery diarrhea lasting multiple days, fatigue, nausea, bloating, and loss of appetite. VDH officials say to call your healthcare provider if you experience these symptoms. And ladies and gentlemen, you've been listening to local news highlights from the Virginia Gazette on the WHRO Voice. You can hear a rebroadcast of this program at 7 o'clock p.m. You can also access our special readings online by going to whro.org/voice or by asking your Amazon or Google smart speaker to play the WHRO Voice. 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
1: Hello, and welcome to the WHRO Voice, where we will be reading highlights from local regional newspapers every Monday through Sunday. Our audio reading programs are specifically designed for and primarily directed to people who are blind, visually impaired, or have other conditions preventing them from reading standard printed material. My name is Denise Klein, and I'll be reading highlights from the Suffolk News Herald for the week of August 19th, 2026. And on the front page, a Department of Environmental Quality study warns of groundwater limits. This by Ed Pugh. Suffolk and the rest of southeastern Hampton Roads have little room for major new groundwater withdrawals, according to a state study with implications for future data centers and other water-intensive development. The Virginia Department of Environmental Quality, the DEQ, found under current conditions, the Virginia Coastal Plain Aquifer System cannot support significant new withdrawals in many areas east of Interstate 95. Suffolk is part of DEQ's Southeast Virginia Groundwater Budget Region, along with Isle of Wight County, Chesapeake, Portsmouth, Norfolk, and Virginia Beach. That region already accounted for 28.85 million gallons of reported groundwater withdrawals per day in 2024, nearly 43% of all reported withdrawals within the study's groundwater model. Unlike most regions DEQ studied, Southeast Virginia's withdrawals increased from their 2019 to 2023 average, rising about 5.3%. This study comes as Suffolk officials are considering how the city should regulate data centers. City Council voted 8-0 in June to ask the Planning Commission to develop an ordinance temporarily prohibiting data centers in all zoning districts while permanent rules are considered. Water availability could now become another piece of that discussion. DEQ modeled what would happen if a new industrial user sought to withdraw 3 million gallons of groundwater per day at locations across the coastal plain. None of the hypothetical withdrawals met the technical requirements for a state groundwater permit. For Southeast Virginia, DEQ placed its test well at the geographic center of the region in Chesapeake. The agency determined the largest withdrawal that could pass its modeling criteria there was 120,000 gallons per day. That's 4% of the 3 million gallons initially tested. The hypothetical Chesapeake withdrawal also produced a groundwater impact area extending as far as 78 miles and affecting six aquifers, including the Potomac and Virginia Beach aquifers. That finding does not establish a 120,000 gallon limit for Suffolk. DEQ did not model a separate hypothetical well within the city, and groundwater conditions vary by location. But Suffolk sits within the same Southeast Virginia groundwater region used for the Chesapeake analysis, making the findings relevant as the city considers future industrial growth. Under current conditions, the VCP aquifer system has limited capacity for significant new withdrawals, DEQ said. The report specifically examined data centers because the General Assembly directed DEQ to evaluate potential groundwater demands from newer industries. Water use varies substantially among data centers depending on their size, cooling systems, and source of water. DEQ found that only the highest groundwater capacity identified anywhere in the coastal plain, 360,000 gallons per day, at a test location in Northumberland County, would be enough to support some large industrial withdrawals. The report said conditions are more constrained elsewhere. The findings do not mean Suffolk cannot develop data centers. Facilities could use public water supplies. reclaimed water, closed-loop cooling, or other systems that do not depend on large, new groundwater withdrawals. But DEQ's modeling suggests a large facility seeking to pump millions of gallons a day directly from Suffolk area aquifers would face a much different water picture. Norfolk's wells located in Suffolk reported withdrawing an average of 934,000 gallons per day in 2024. The Western Tidewater Water Authority reported 3.93 million gallons per day, while Portsmouth's Lake Kilby Water Treatment Facility reported 2.25 million gallons per day. Those facilities were among DEQ's 14 largest reported groundwater users in the state's groundwater management areas. Suffolk also relies on shallower groundwater formations. DEQ describes the Virginia Beach Aquifer as extending west through Chesapeake and Suffolk and into southeastern Southampton County. The report says that aquifer supplies water primarily in Suffolk. Below those formations lies the Potomac Aquifer, the largest, deepest, and most heavily used groundwater source in the Virginia coastal plain. Decades of large withdrawals from that aquifer have fundamentally changed groundwater movement across eastern Virginia. Major pumping near the Franklin and West Point paper mills lowered groundwater levels below sea level and created two broad cones of depression where groundwater moves toward the major pumping centers. DEQ said those conditions contribute to land sustenance and create the potential for salt water to move into freshwater aquifers. The Franklin Mills closure in 2010 temporarily changed that trajectory. Its groundwater withdrawal dropped 89%, allowing groundwater levels around Franklin to rise. The pressure effects eventually spread across much of the Potomac Aquifer. The mill partially reopened in 2012 at a lower pumping rate, while DEQ later negotiated reduced permit limits with the region's largest groundwater users. For roughly a decade, groundwater levels rose or stabilized. That improvement is fading. DEQ found the groundwater levels across the Potomac Aquifer generally peaked or leveled off by 2021. Under current conditions, the agency expects levels throughout the aquifer to begin declining within 5 to 10 years. Suffolk is also positioned to play a role in efforts to reverse those declines. The Hampton Roads Sanitation District is developing a major sustainable water initiative for tomorrow, or as it's known, SWIFT. It's a recharge facility at its Nansemond Treatment Plant in Suffolk. The project is designed to treat wastewater to drinking water quality standards and inject it into the Potomac Aquifer. According to DEQ, large-scale injections at Nansemond are projected to begin in 2029. Combined with the James River Treatment Plant in Newport News, the two facilities eventually are designed to inject about 50 million gallons per day into the Potomac Aquifer. DEQ said that that volume could raise groundwater pressure across a large part of the region. But the Franklin Mill experience also showed how quickly those gains can change when pumping or injection rates shift. If SWIFT injection stopped because of technical, economic, or other disruptions, DEQ said the resulting groundwater level gains could prove temporary. The study found less immediate concern with groundwater salinity at the Suffolk monitoring location it analyzed. A Suffolk well showed a slight historical increase in chloride concentration, but DEQ said concentrations and the rate of increase were low and of little concern. Still, the broader conclusion was clear. Eastern Virginia's groundwater supply is constrained, while demands from residents, existing industries, and potential new development continue. DEQ recommended giving the agency clearer authority to reject or reduce withdrawal permits when surface water, reclaimed water, or another reasonable alternative is available. It also recommended requiring localities within groundwater management areas to account for groundwater availability when planning growth if no other water source is feasible. And Coalition Against Poverty in Suffolk, known as CAPS, celebrates grand opening and ribbon cutting of new facility. The Coalition Against Poverty in Suffolk cut the ribbon on Tuesday morning on his new facility at 129 North Saratoga Street, opening a new chapter for the nonprofit that has spent years connecting Suffolk residents with emergency assistance and support services. The 11 a.m. ceremony drew community members, election officials, neighbors who toured the building and heard from CAPS leadership about the organization's work with families facing financial hardship and housing instability. This new location represents more than a change of address, said Sharon Holland, executive director of CAPS. It represents continued growth, greater accessibility, and our commitment to being present for the individuals and families who need us. Holland also credited the funders, volunteers, and local leaders whose support, she said, has made the organization's work possible. CAPS is a community-based nonprofit that works to empower individuals and strengthen families by connecting Suffolk residents with emergency assistance and supportive services. The organization's stated aim is to meet immediate needs while opening a path toward longer-term stability and self-sufficiency, and much of that work happens through partnerships with other groups already operating in the city. Those partnerships were a theme of Tuesday's event. Organizers said the celebration was also an occasion to recognize the relationships that have strengthened CAPS and widened its capacity to respond when Suffolk families hit a hard stretch. The move to Saratoga Street is intended to make the organization easier to reach for the people who rely on it. Light refreshments were served and guests were invited to walk through the new space and speak with staff about services offered there. More information about the Coalition Against Poverty in Suffolk is available at www.capssuffolk.org or by calling 757-935-5497. And meet the candidates. Editor's note, this is the first installment of a four-part series introducing local candidates on the ballot for City Council and School Board in the November 3, 2026 election. We emailed each candidate the same set of questions and asked them to respond by July 29th. The series begins this week with candidates seeking office in the Chuckatuck Borough. Now, this hour program won't allow reading the full responses from each candidate, so I've selected two questions in each candidate's response to highlight in this particular hour. Now, for City Council, the first candidate highlighted is Shelley Butler Barlow. Tell the voters a little about yourself. A Suffolk resident for 30 years and a Virginia resident for 54 years, I was born in the Midwest and went to grade school in Pennsylvania. I completed 7th grade through graduation in Chesapeake Public Schools and received my Bachelor of Science degree from Virginia Tech. I have lived and worked in the Chuckatuck Borough for 30 years, farming with my husband on our family farm. My favorite pastimes are gardening and spending time outdoors, enjoying leisure time with family and friends near and far, and traveling to places both familiar and new. In response to the question, what do you see as the council's roles and responsibilities? Butler Barlow's response, working with administration and staff. The City Council's priority should be to strive to provide excellent public safety, public education, and services to our citizens while focusing on sound fiscal responsibility. Council should make informed and well-reasoned choices on growth, land use, infrastructure needs, economic development, health and wellness opportunities, and all other factors affecting citizens' lives. Council members should always have an eye on the future and should be listening to what communities want Suffolk to be in the coming years. And in your opinion, what are the most important issues facing your borough? Butler Barlow's response, balancing respect for our past and present identity while allowing for responsible future growth, navigating improvements to city policies to better the lives of citizens, trying to prioritize improvements to infrastructure and services within the confines of the city's fiscal policies. And the next candidate for City Council in the Chuckatuck Borough is Mary Hill. Tell the voters a little about yourself. I am a native of historic Hobson Village in the Chuckatuck Borough. A disabled U.S. Air Force veteran, I returned to Suffolk in 1999 as full-time caregiver to my mother, Marie Brinkley Hill, who bravely integrated her children into Chuckatuck Elementary in 1963. She transitioned in 2023 at the age of 102. As Virginia's first African-American female water woman, I resurrected a seventh-generation industry when I founded Barrett's Neck Seafood. Today, I serve as local coordinator partnering with Farm Aid and the Northern American Mariners Alliance to champion food sovereignty for our working families. And in answer to the question, what do you see as the council's roles and responsibilities? Mary Hill's response, the council's primary responsibility is to carry out the direct, uncompromised will of the community and protect our shared infrastructure. My mother's foundational wisdom taught me that food started in the water before it ever started on land. For over seven generations, our working families have relied on our waterways and sacred soils to survive. True stewardship means managing our public tax dollars openly, investing in immediate, resilient infrastructure upgrades, and securing our waterland and air from predatory overdevelopment. Guided by Matthew 4:19 and Proverbs 24:16, the council must give our people the real tools to thrive. And the next question, in your opinion, what are the most important issues facing your borough? Mary Hill's response, the most critical issues are environmental gentrification, predatory zoning, and infrastructure decay. I believe protecting our ecosystem protects our people. To sustain the Chuckatuck Borough and surrounding regions, we must defend three pillars of sustainability: clean water, clean land, and clean air. We must protect our waterways, secure land rights, and support models like our Water Baby Hub to build economic equality, or equity rather, across Hampton Roads. I have established apprenticeship programs and partner with regional workforce centers to give direct work opportunities to underemployed, unemployed, and formerly incarcerated neighbors to thrive, ensuring no neighbor is left behind. The next candidate for the Chuckatuck Borough is in the school board, and the candidate is Carmia Lockwood. Tell the voters a little about yourself. I've proudly called Suffolk home for 20 years and have lived in the Chuckatuck Borough for the past 11. I am a working mother of four children who have attended Suffolk Public Schools and the proud wife of a U.S. Coast Guard veteran with 21 years of service. I've led business operations for Fortune 200 companies for over a decade and serve on Suffolk Economic Development Authority Board. I am also an active member of the Mount Suffolk Church. Outside of work, I enjoy hiking, kayaking, traveling, and spending time with my family, including our French bulldog, Penny. And in answer to the question, what do you see as the board's roles and responsibilities? Carmia Lockwood's answer, the school board's primary responsibility is governance. That includes setting policy, adopting and overseeing the budget, establishing long-term priorities, and hiring and evaluating the superintendent. The school board is also accountable for student outcomes. Board members should focus on strategic leadership rather than day-to-day school administration. Board decisions should be transparent, fiscally responsible, and centered on students. Effective governance gives clear direction, supports educators, and builds public trust. And the next question, what in your background leads you to believe that you would be an effective school board member? Carmia Lockwood's response, I bring the experience needed to help govern a large, complex public organization. I hold a Master of Business Administration with a concentration in strategic management and have spent my career leading complex business operations, managing multi-million dollar budgets, and helping guide long-term strategic decisions. As a member of the Suffolk Economic Development Authority Board, I have gained experience in public governance, fiscal stewardship, and long-term planning. Combined with my perspective as a Suffolk Public Schools parent, I am prepared to provide thoughtful oversight and informed questions and make responsible decisions that put students first. And this candidate for school board for Chuckatuck Borough highlighted, Kim Slingluff. Tell the voters a little about yourself. My husband and I have raised our 5 children in Hampton Roads for more than 20 years. Proudly calling Suffolk home since 2015, I have had the privilege of serving on the Suffolk School Board representing the Chuckatuck Borough since 2023. Shortly after moving to Suffolk, we became resource parents through the Suffolk Department of Social Services to serve children and families. Most recently, we planted Grace Outreach Church to continue serving families in our community. When I'm not attending school events or board meetings, I enjoy spending time with my family and volunteering with my church. And in answer to the question, what do you see as the board's responsibilities, roles, and responsibilities? Kim Slingluff's response, the board provides oversight and governance for Suffolk Public Schools. We create operating policies, oversee school facilities and capital improvements, approve the annual budget and fund usage, employ the superintendent, ensure compliance with applicable laws, and serve as representatives of the citizens in the great city of Suffolk. It is our responsibility to provide transparent information to the public regarding public funds, academic achievement, curriculum, student safety, and capital improvement projects. A strong board seeks a collaborative approach by listening to ideas and concerns of citizens and stakeholders, knowing their input is vital to the success of Suffolk Public Schools. And what in your background leads you to believe that you would be an effective school board member? Kim Slingluff's answer? Serving on the school board has required hundreds of hours studying policies, budgets, Virginia law, and educational best practices. That experience has strengthened my ability to evaluate complex issues, ask informed questions, and make thoughtful decisions on behalf of students and taxpayers. During my first term, I have worked to strengthen transparency, improve community engagement, ensure a strong partnership with parents, and make thoughtful decisions regarding budgets, facilities, and student achievement. Combined with my business background and commitment to public service, I believe this experience has prepared me to continue serving our community effectively. And this final story on page 1 of the Suffolk News Herald is the Nansemut Indian Nation held its 38th annual Nansemut Indian Powwow on August 13th and 14th, bringing together Native American song, dance, food, crafts, and community along the Nansemut River. And this article is accompanied by color photos of participants engaging in traditional dances in their vibrant and colorful regalia. And the event was well attended. And safety panel urges broad school changes. This by Ed Pugh, editor. Suffolk Public Schools Citizen Safety Audit Committee is asking the school board to consider changes ranging from tighter bus safety procedures and employee-student boundaries to playground fencing, secure entrances, and faster notification of parents after violent incidents or student absences. The board took no action on the committee's end-of-the-year report, August 13th, but several recommendations are headed toward further policy or budget review. Committee Chairman Travis McKinney said the group developed its recommendations after meetings with school employees, transportation personnel, and others during the 2025-26 school year. Among its proposals, the committee asked the division to improve communications between school administrators and bus drivers after drivers report student behavior problems. It also recommended additional de-escalation training, clearer rules for drivers contacting emergency services, and additional personnel on routes with recurring problems. The committee called for higher pay for school security personnel and a review of hiring and training practices. It also asked the school board to set explicit rules governing employee relationships with students. Board member Kimberly Slingloff noted, however, that the committee completed most of its work before the board adopted a policy in June. The policy, Section 7-9.3, says Suffolk Public Schools employees are expected to maintain professional boundaries with students and avoid behavior or language that could be considered physically or emotionally threatening or sexual in nature. It allows students and parents or guardians to file complaints with the Human Resources Department and requires school employees who have reason to believe the policy has been violated to report it to Human Resources. The policy also directs the superintendent to develop regulations for its implementation. She asked McKinney and the committee to review that policy and determine whether it addresses their concerns. The committee also recommended a formal victim advocacy policy for students who experience bullying or violence and faster parental notification when a child is involved in a violent incident. Slingloff asked school board attorney Wendell Waller to bring the policy review committee information on Virginia law and the division's existing policies covering victim advocacy and parent notification. Waller agreed. Physical security recommendations include playground fencing at Oakland, Elephant's Fork, and Creekside Elementary Schools, and secure vestibules at Elephant's Fork, Kilby Shores, and Mac Ben Jr. Elementary Schools, and Colonel Fred Cherry and Kings Fork Middle Schools. Some work is already moving ahead. Gordon said a fence for Oakland Elementary has been approved and purchased, with installation expected soon. The fence at Oakland is being done, Gordon said. Creekside's fence will have to wait behind a more immediate problem, a large sinkhole that Gordon said will cost approximately $300,000 to repair. Gordon also said previous estimates for secure vestibules did not fully account for related work, including relocating HVAC equipment and technology wiring. We've been dissecting and trying to prioritize what can be done this school year, Gordon said, as well as what can be considered during the next budget process. The committee also identified traffic congestion at Florence Bowser Elementary as a safety concern and recommended asking the city to study whether a traffic signal or other controls are needed. Another proposal would reduce the time between a student's absence and parent notification from about 2 hours to 30 minutes or less, potentially using an automated system that compares bus ridership, classroom attendance, and front office records. Slingloff said the report contained, her words, a lot for the board to chew on, and said several recommendations could become part of the board's September discussion of budget priorities. The committee itself also came under discussion. McKinney told the board that attendance and participation has been uneven at points during the year, including a meeting at which too few members were present to conduct business. Riddick asked the board to consider whether its citizen committees are receiving the support needed to function effectively. And preliminary scores rise, science slips. This by Ed Pugh. Preliminary Suffolk Public Schools test results show pass rates holding steady or improving in 4 of 5 major subject areas last school year, while science fell 3 percentage points. Chief Academic Officer Dr. Okema Harper cautioned the school board on August 13th that the figures are preliminary. The Virginia Department of Education is expected to release official results in September. Reading increased from 72 to 73%. Writing rose from 77 to 79%, and history and social science increased from 61 to 64%, according to district presentation. Mathematics remained at 73%. Science declined from 68% in 2024-25 to 65% last year. That rate was still 1 point below the 64% recorded in 2023-24. Harper said the division sees areas that need attention or additional attention even as the overall preliminary results improve. Suffolk's instructional focus for 2026-27 will center heavily on what administrators call high-quality Tier 1 instruction, the core teaching every student receives in the classroom before additional intervention is required. Chief of Schools Dr. Stinnett Bird III described the goal using a class of 25 students. Bird said, "Imagine a classroom of 25 students when 20 of them get the information the first time. That's the tier one. Now we can take these interventions and just focus on 5 kids. That's where the power is. The premise is that stronger initial instruction should reduce the number of students requiring more intensive tier two and tier three intervention. The division plans to support that work with common instructional resources, data monitoring, professional development, digital learning tools, and targeted intervention staff. Suffolk is also adapting to state-driven changes in instruction and testing. The district's presentation cited revisions to Virginia Standards of Learning's greater emphasis on critical thinking and problem-solving, increased use of applied applications, stronger literacy instruction across subjects, and new SOL cut scores for 2026-27. The division said it is revising its K-12 curriculum, aligning resources with new state expectations, and updating instructional and assessment practices. Harper also reviewed Suffolk's summer program, which served 767 students over 19 instructional days from June 29 through July 31st. That included 177 elementary students, 151 middle school students, and 393 high school students. Another 46 students participated in extended school year programming for students receiving special education services. 13 students graduated during the summer. Harper said summer enrollment has declined from about 1,250 students in the years following the height of the COVID-19 pandemic. "I am pleased that in this summer 2026, we're down to 767 students," Harper said, noting that the program primarily targeted students who had failed or were close to failing courses or grade level requirements. Additional supports this school year will include Saturday Academy and before and after school tutoring. Those programs

Cooper said, noting that the program primarily targeted students who had failed or were close to failing courses or grade level requirements. Additional supports this school year will include Saturday Academy and before and after school tutoring. Those programs also tie into the division's stricter attendance policy by giving students opportunities to recover instructional time. You are listening to highlights from the Suffolk News Herald for the week of August 19th, 2026 on the WHRO Voice. And summer camp gets a visit. Lieutenant Mike D. Turner, firefighter Brennan Deans, and firefighter Shaquan DeMel of Engine Company 3 visited the Metropolitan Baptist Church Summer Enrichment Program on Monday. Lieutenant Turner and the crew stressed the role and importance of the fire station. They explained how vital the firefighters are to the city and community. They help the children understand the difference between TV firefighters and those who actually do the job in real life. The children learned about firehouse life, including where they sleep and work, the weight of equipment, and what is involved in training to become a firefighter. Following a question and answer session, the children got to see Engine 3 up close in the parking lot. While the crew explained the equipment and its use, the children were able to climb inside the truck, put on gear, and even pretend to drive. The Metropolitan Baptist Church Summer Enrichment Program is a 5-week summer program designed to ensure continued educational goals are achieved through a series of learning centers that include spelling, reading with comprehension, public speaking, cursive writing, math, arts and crafts, and Bible study. The goal is to ensure each child is developed spiritually, emotionally, and psychologically, helping them continue on a path of accomplishing their goal in life. And Suffolk man wins $100,000 Powerball prize. A Suffolk man turned a Powerball ticket purchased at a Holland Road convenience store into a $100,000 payday, according to the Virginia Lottery. The winner, who chose to remain anonymous, bought the ticket for the July 15th drawing at the Wawa at 1510 Holland Road. When he checked the numbers after the drawing, he initially had trouble believing what he saw. "I was in disbelief," he told Virginia Lottery officials. He asked his wife to double-check the ticket before accepting that he had won. The ticket matched 4 of the 5 white ball numbers, plus the Powerball, which normally carries a $50,000 prize. The man had added the $1 power play option when purchasing the ticket, doubling his winnings to $100,000. The winning numbers were 2, 7, 18, 29, and 38. The Powerball was 16. According to the lottery, the winner selected his own numbers using his children's birthdays. Virginia law allows lottery winners to claim prizes anonymously. When a winner chooses that option, the lottery does not publicly release the person's identity. Powerball drawings are held at 10:59 p.m. Mondays, Wednesdays, and Saturdays. The odds of matching all 6 numbers to win the jackpot are 1 in 292.2 million. That's 1 in 292.2 million. While the overall odds of winning any Powerball prize are 1 in 25, according to the lottery. Virginia lottery profits support K-12 public education. Suffolk received more than $12.2 million in lottery proceeds for public schools during the last fiscal year, according to the lottery. Statewide, the lottery reported generating more than $901 million for K-12 education in fiscal 2025, representing about 10% of Virginia's total K-12 school budget. And Home 2 Suites opens. A new 96-suite Home 2 Suites by Hilton opened on Tuesday in Suffolk at 1035 Center Brook Lane near Sentara OBC Hospital and the Suffolk Center for Cultural Arts, according to a media release from Shaman Hotels. The 5-story extended-stay hotel is owned and developed by Shaman Hotels and features apartment-style suites designed for both short and extended stays. "We're thrilled to bring Home 2 Suites by Hilton in Suffolk," said Neil Amin, Chief Executive Officer of Shaman Hotels.
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Whether they're here for a quick business trip or an extended stay, we want every guest to feel like they have a home based in Suffolk. Our team is looking forward to welcoming the community and travelers alike and showing them what makes this property special. Each suite includes a full kitchen, dedicated work area, and living space. The hotel also offers complimentary hot breakfast, a 24-hour fitness center, outdoor fire pits, and an indoor saline pool, according to the release. And the property is pet-friendly. Home Two Suites is Hilton's extended stay brand. Guests staying at the Suffolk property also can participate in the Hilton Honors Loyalty Program, which includes features such as mobile check-in, room selection, and digital key access through the Hilton Honors app. According to the release, the Suffolk property is Shaman Hotel's fifth Home Two Suites by Hilton. And McGee selected for State Education Fellowship. Suffolk School Board Chair Sean McGee has been selected to join a statewide fellowship that brings local elected officials together to study education policy and its impact on Virginia communities. McGee, who represents the Whaleyville Borough, is one of 24 local officials named to the second cohort of the Virginia Hunt State Policy Fellows Program, according to an August 5th news release from the Hunt Institute. The bipartisan program includes school board members, mayors, city council members, and county supervisors from across Virginia. Fellows will participate in sessions examining early childhood education, K through 12 schools, post-secondary education, and workforce development. The Hunt Institute said participants will meet with education experts, legislators, and educators while examining policy issues and approaches that could be applied in their communities. Now more than ever, students of all ages need local leaders who understand that strong communities begin with strong education systems and opportunities, Hunt Institute President and CEO Javed Siddiqui said in the release. The Virginia Fellowship was launched in 2025 and was modeled after a similar Hunt Institute program in North Carolina. Virginia Fellows meet for in-person sessions focused on different parts of the education system and participate in discussions with policy experts and other local leaders. McGee began his first term representing Suffolk's Whaleyville Borough in January 2025. He served as school board vice chair in 2025 before becoming chairman in 2026. His current term runs through December 2028. McGee also chairs the school board's policy review committee. In December, while serving as vice chair, he initiated a board discussion about the use of artificial intelligence in Suffolk Public Schools, including concerns involving academic integrity, data privacy, and how the technology should be used in classrooms. The 2026 fellowship cohort includes representatives from Newport News, Virginia Beach, Hampton, Richmond, Prince William County, and other localities across the state. And in sports news, Nansemet Suffolk Academy, NSA, is back to prove a point. This by Ed Pugh. Robbie Duncan's first season at Nansemet Suffolk Academy changed the question surrounding the Saints. A year ago, Duncan was trying to establish a culture and see where it could take a program coming off a 5-4 season. NSA responded by going 7-4, reaching the VISAA, maybe said as Visa, Division II playoffs, and producing 9 all TCIS selections. Duncan was named TCIS co-coach of the year. Now the Saints want to show it was more than a one-year surge. The thing I'd like to improve on is just showing that last year wasn't a fluke, Duncan said. It wasn't luck. We made a statement last year. We're on everybody's radar. As far as offense, NSA will turn the offense over to junior quarterback David Ortell, whom Duncan describes as accurate, poised, and capable of processing the Saints' mix of spread concepts, gap scheme runs, and air raid passing principles. His biggest advantage may be in front of him. Senior Josh Simpson, a first-team Visa selection and all-TCIS pick on both lines, anchors an offensive front that also returns Owen Fawcett and William Wilman Johnson. Fawcett spent part of last season dealing with a broken hand, but has impressed Duncan with his off-season work.
They have an underdog mentality and a new confidence this year compared to last year, Duncan said. I think the biggest thing is they're getting coached at a deeper level as far as offensive line play, the smaller details. I think that's going to lead to just a smarter, more cohesive unit. The backfield offers options. Cole Goodman rushed for 3 touchdowns last season, while sophomore Jackson Ducott and senior Jet Williams are expected to contribute. Transfer J.T. Godwin could line up almost anywhere. He's our chess piece, Duncan said. Jack Sims returns after leading NSA in receiving yards per game, while tight end Colton Beal gives Ortell another proven target. Duncan also expects sophomore Sebastian Mitchell to emerge in a young receiving core. Now, as far as defense, the secondary could be NSA's deepest unit. Nico Blackmere intercepted 6 passes last season and earned all TCIS and second-team VISA honors. Sims added 3 interceptions while Jaden Stratford returns at safety, and Godwin will also play cornerback. We feel pretty confident it's going to be hard to throw on us, Duncan said. Up front, Simpson and Williams give the Saints established production. Williams recorded 3 sacks last season, and James Adams, also with 3 sacks, leads a linebacker group that Duncan said improved considerably during camp. Now, as far as outlook, the Saints are no longer an unknown. Duncan has a new quarterback, but he also has veteran lines, an experienced secondary, and several players capable of filling multiple roles. NSA will find out quickly whether that combination can carry last season's momentum forward. The schedule includes home tests against Collegiate, Catholic, and Norfolk Academy before a November 6 trip to St. Anne's Belfield. We want to just keep the foot on the gas and keep going, Duncan said. And Lakeland High School, Cavs lean on experience and accountability. This by Ed Pugh. Lakeland enters Ronaldo Pena's second season with something it did not have a year ago, experience within the system. Pena said the Cavaliers return all but 2 starters on offense and 2 on defense, leaving much of the roster familiar with what the coaching staff expects. The next step is turning that familiarity into better habits, more physical play, and a stronger response when games become difficult. Progression, Pena said. Progression as far as our mindset and our work ethic. I think last year we had some shortcomings on that, and the only way we can go is up. Pena's biggest emphasis is straightforward. Lakeland must improve up front. That's where the game is won, he said, in the battle, in the trenches, and making sure that we're good technique-wise and we bring a little bit more physicality to the party. As for offense, Lakeland will stay with its spread offense, but Pena wants everything to begin with the running game. Senior Deshaun Wright returns after leading the Cavaliers and rushing at 31.6 yards per game with 3 rushing touchdowns. Pena believes Wright is positioned for a larger season in his second year as the starter. Sophomore T.J. Porter returns as quarterback after getting extensive varsity experience as a freshman and throwing 3 touchdown passes. Pena said Porter spent the offseason attending camps and working with a quarterback coach. Junior Jaden White gives Porter an experienced target after leading Lakeland with a 27.2 receiving yards per game and 2 touchdown catches. The line, however, remains the centerpiece of the offensive plan. Junior Michael Mercer and senior Shamarian Chambly are expected to lead the group. Pena called Mercer the heart and soul of the line and team, while Chambly has been in the program since 8th grade and has worked through multiple coaching changes. Both are listed on Lakeland's current roster. As for defense, Lakeland will operate primarily from a 4-2-5, with Pena saying the Cavaliers can shift into other looks depending on the situation. White and senior Antonio Wilson will be important pieces at safety, where Pena wants the Cavaliers to limit explosive plays. Mercer provides a proven pass rush presence after leading Lakeland with 3 sacks last season. The largest transition comes at linebacker. Pena described it as a young group with several seniors providing support, making its development one of the key areas to watch early. As for outlook,
For Lakeland, progress will be measured by more than personnel. Pena has placed a heavy emphasis on situational work and teaching the Cavaliers how to respond when momentum swings against them. He also sees signs of a more accountable locker room. That's the biggest thing, creating a culture where we can hold each other accountable and not be offended, Pena said. Lakeland has enough returning experience to expect improvement. Whether that translates on Friday nights will likely come down to the areas that Pena has stressed from the beginning: line play, physicality, composure, and consistency. Turning now to the opinion page in the Suffolk News Herald, and this article written by Thomas Mastaglio. Thomas W. Mastaglio is Public Relations Officer for American Legion Post number 49, and he writes, "Veterans' spouses and children are eligible for VA assistance." Our column this time is intended especially for spouses and widows of veterans. Others might find it informative, but our goal is to ensure those married to veterans are aware of benefits to which they are entitled. Benefits include such categories, which will be described below, as lifetime financial support for themselves, assistance with burial and/or interment of the veteran, aid to those who find themselves in a caregiver role, education and counseling support. We are not going into specific details, but will simply list benefits available. If you believe you or someone you know is entitled to any of these, we recommend contacting a veterans service organization in one of the local veterans organizations, or by calling the VA directly at 800-827-1000, or consult the Virginia Department of Veterans Services, which can be reached at https://www.dvs.virginia.gov/benefits-services/veteran-and-family-support. Financial assistance for veterans, or rather for spouses, and dependents of former veterans is primarily available when a deceased veteran was 100% disabled or totally and permanently disabled in the form of dependents indemnity compensation, known as the DIC. This payment could amount to $1,700 monthly, tax-free, to qualifying spouses. If a veteran is homebound, the VA Aid and Attendance Program provides monthly tax-free payments for qualified veterans and a surviving spouse who meet annual income and net worth limits, added to their standard VA pension. A VA survivor's pension is paid to qualified low-income, unremarried spouses and dependent children. Surviving spouses are entitled to assistance with the veteran's burial. This includes potential eligibility for burial in a VA cemetery and with burial in a private cemetery to include headstone or marker, burial flag, transportation of remains, and a presidential memorial certificate, along with military funeral honors. We recommend veterans pre-register for any anticipated use of VA cemeteries. Locally, that is the Albert G. Horton Jr. Memorial Veterans Cemetery in Suffolk. And the cemetery can be reached at 757-255-7217. Spouses can access health care benefits for themselves through the CHAMP VA program. Veterans compensated for service-related conditions can apply for an increase in their monthly compensation if they have a dependent spouse. When a veteran requires caregiver services, and that is provided by a spouse, a monthly stipend will be paid to them by the VA. Any surviving spouse in need of dealing with bereavement can obtain short-term counseling and community referral through local vet centers. This includes children and parents, providing death was on active duty, National Guard or reserve duty, or from suicide. Dependents and spouses of deceased veterans qualify for assistance with tuition for higher education or training. Up to 36 or 45 months for such training and education will be paid. Employment assistance through qualified career counseling and job placement assistance is also available. We have listed a number of programs and space precludes details for each.
We suggest if you think you may be eligible for any of these, never hesitate to ask. Consult a service officer in the local community or the Virginia Department of Veteran Services. Website https://www.dvs.virginia.gov. Who could aid you in determining your entitlements and assistance in the application process? And the following obituaries appear in the Suffolk News Herald for the week of August 19, 2026. James Raymond Mann, known as Jim, passed away August 10th at the age of 83. He was a veteran of the United States Air Force. Private burial will be at Albert G. Horton Jr. Memorial Veterans Cemetery. Parr Funeral Home is in charge of all arrangements. William Jonah Edwards Jr., known as Sonny, passed away at the age of 92 on August 6th. His funeral service was held on August 13th, and he was laid to rest at Antioch Church Cemetery in Windsor. Parr Funeral Home assisted the family. Delois Pittman Copeland, known as Bump, passed away August 6th at the age of 73. Celebration of life will be on Friday, August 21st at 11 a.m. at Grove Baptist Church. T.E. Cook Overton Funeral Home is entrusted with arrangements. And David Parker Sylvia passed away on August 12th, no age provided. Celebration of life began at 11 a.m. on August 19th, followed by graveside committal at Cedar Hill Cemetery. R.W. Baker Funeral Home is serving the family. And I'll return to the opinion page, and there is a guest columnist this week. His name is Chris Serber. He is a former Suffolk pastor and currently the pastor of First Congregational Church of Naples, Florida. And he is also the founder of Supply and Multiply. And the column he has written is entitled Loving the Least of These at Home and Abroad. The first time my wife met the more interesting side of my family, a huge crowd of us went out to eat at a nice restaurant. Then little by little, people started slipping out the door. I knew these people. I quickly figured out what had happened. One of my notoriously thievish uncles, more concerned with appearing generous and actually being generous, had told everyone he had the bill. My wife was aghast when I explained what was happening. I paid for her and me, and we hurried out before I got stuck with the whole thing. In groups, it's easy to believe somebody must be coming to pay the bill. But this is a cracked world, and people fall through the cracks all the time. Sometimes I regret not paying the whole bill that day, even though it would have been a tremendous sacrifice. Now, just a narrator's note, if I may. This column includes a picture that the writer will reference, and in the picture are two women, Tammy Gertz and Christina Serber, and they are with a number of children, boy, a good dozen children, who are all wearing bright yellow T-shirts and all smiling. So now, back to the column. The ladies in this picture, which I took in Honduras in July, are two women who are always willing to make the sacrifice. They are willing to share the love of Jesus wherever and whenever he calls them. My wife, Christina Serber, and our dear friend, Tammy Gertz, a board member of our international mission ministry, Supply and Multiply, are in the photo. That day we were in Honduras with a mission team from Michigan. Christina and Tammy had arranged for us to share the love and gospel of Jesus Christ with a group of women and children living in exceptionally vulnerable circumstances. Many of these children have mothers trapped in the sex industry. They live in a part of San Pedro Sula where even strong men wisely feel vulnerable. Tammy Gertz came into our lives through Haiti. But Tammy's care for vulnerable children does not begin or end there. For Tammy, that calling began nearly 40 years ago when she was 13 and visited an orphanage while living in Japan. What she remembers most is the silence and absence of warmth. If you've lived a life where you feel love, you may take it for granted, she said. But I can tell you, the absence of love can be felt so deeply. That experience stayed with her. I knew clearly that my life would be filled with caring for the least of these, she said.
While it can be easy to look past the marginalized, Tammy not only travels with us to places like Honduras, she also cares for foster children in her own community in Suffolk. Along with the many other ways she and her family serve their community, she has made loving vulnerable children part of the way she lives her life. That's why she started Fostering Hope, a ministry that supports foster parents who often carry the work in isolation. For Tammy, the joy comes from seeing what that care can make. The greatest joy in foster care is helping a child overcome, she said. It's providing safety and security. Above all, she said, the biggest joy is showing all involved the love that Christ has for them. At home and abroad, the calling is the same. See the people others overlook and share the love of Jesus with them. And the King will say, I tell you the truth. When you did it to one of the least of these, my brothers and sisters, you were doing it to me. It's Matthew 25:40. And that is by guest columnist Chris Serber. And to end this hour, a quote from Maya Angelou. If you don't like something, change it. If you can't change it, change your attitude. You have been listening to local news highlights from the Suffolk News Herald for the week of August 19th, 2026 on the WHRO Voice. 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
1: Hello, and welcome to the WHRO Voice, where we will be reading local, regional, and national highlights from the Virginia Pilot, dated Wednesday, August 19th, 2026. Our audio reading programs are specifically designed for and primarily directed to people who are blind, visually impaired, or have other conditions preventing them from reading standard printed material. Our readers are volunteers. My name is Louise McCarthy, and my reading partner is...
2: Dave Hubbs.
1: Hi, Dave. You want to get us started off?
2: Certainly. First article is Tolls Across the Water. Outer Banks Ferries will charge next year. Rates pending. This is by Nate DeLesline, the third staff writer of the Pilot. Traveling on any North Carolina Department of Transportation ferry will soon come at a cost. NCDOT currently tolls four of the state's eight ferries serving Southport and Fort Fisher, Cedar Island and Ocracoke, Swan Quarter and Ocracoke, and the Ocracoke Express passenger-only ferry. But starting January 1st, NCDOT's ferry division will be required to charge tolls on all ferries as part of the recent approved state budget. That means adding tolls on the free Currituck to Knott's Island, Bayview to Aurora, Hatteras to Ocracoke, and Cherry Branch to Minnesot Beach, vehicular and passenger ferries. The department also must establish a $150 annual pass for permanent residents and active duty military members in 20 of the state's coastal counties. Feedback from five public listening sessions will help shape the toll rates and policies for the routes in question. The meetings will run from 6 to 8 p.m. and these meetings are going to be on September 1st at Beaufort County Community College, September 2nd at Pamlico Community College, September 3rd at Knott's Island Elementary School, September 8th at the Graveyard of the Atlantic Museum, and September 9th at Ocracoke School. Existing tolls currently range from $1 for pedestrians to $45 for large vehicles. Implementing system-wide tolls is intended to generate revenue to replace aging ferries. Jed Dixon, the ferry division's director, says, "We are committed to transparency and will communicate regularly, especially with affected communities as the implementation plan is developed." NCDOT operates 23 ferries and 11 support vessels. They include the MV Silver Lake, which is 58 years old, said Tim Haas, an NCDOT spokesperson. The ferry division will evaluate toll scenarios based on public feedback, a fleet replacement schedule, and the revenue needed to fund new vessels. The division will then bring its recommendations to the Board of Transportation, which will make a decision. Plans to charge tolls on the free ferry routes has prompted concern and opposition from residents, local officials, and state legislators. To the folks of Currituck County, the ferry is no different than a bridge, said Paul O'Neill, chairman of the county's Board of Supervisors. He said ferries, like bridges, are critical infrastructure that provide mobility for Knott's Island residents, and they should be afforded the same access to toll-free transportation routes. While the mandate exempts school buses and student transportation vehicles, the legislation does not explicitly exempt emergency and public service vehicles. Roughly 1.4 million people rode the state's ferries last year, according to NCDOT. The Hatteras-Ocracoke route was the busiest with nearly 400,000 passengers. About 43,000 used the Knott's Island to Currituck route last year. The ferry system employs just over 500 permanent and temporary workers and currently has a fiscal year 2027 budget of about $101 million. In a timeline described as aggressive in NCDOT's listening session announcement, the recommended toll schedule will be presented to the Board of Transportation on October 8th. The Ferry Division will return to the State Transportation Board on November 5th to obtain approval of the new toll policy, and the General Assembly is scheduled to receive an update on the toll implementation plan on December 1st. State Senator Bobby Hannig, a Republican whose district includes Currituck and Dare counties, said the timeline is frustrating because the toll's impact on local residents wasn't fully considered, according to reporting by CoastalReview.org. Hannig, who did not respond to an emailed request for comment from the Virginian Pilot, also took issue with the stated intent of funding new vessels. He said the added toll revenue wouldn't come close to generating the money needed to replace the aging ferries, which typically cost tens of millions of dollars.
1: Interesting.
2: Mm-hmm.
1: Our next article is of local interest is called A Key Discrepancy. Medical examiner fired over false certification letter, some questioning her testimony. This is an article by Peter DeJardin and Nori Lingenberg, staff writers for the Pilot. This is a Dateline out of Norfolk. Officials at the Office of the Chief Medical Examiner of Virginia learned in January that an assistant chief medical examiner in the Tidewater District provided an inauthentic letter indicating she'd passed a board exam nearly 2 years ago when she had not. That and her subsequent departure from the office has raised questions about cases in which Dr. Fernanda da Silva Lamira was involved. Defense lawyers across the region are asking judges to re-examine cases in which Lamira performed autopsies, including homicide cases in which she provided testimony. A lawyer in a Virginia Beach first-degree murder case has filed a motion for a new trial based on the unofficial board certification letter Lamira provided. Other attorneys are weighing whether and how to raise the issue, and in some murder trials, attorneys are asking judges to throw out evidence from autopsies Lamira performed. Lamira, in January, emails to Virginia Department of Health administrators denied ever learning that she failed her first attempt on the forensic pathology board exam. She wrote that she believed an ex-partner created, without her knowledge, the letter indicating that she had passed the exam. In recent weeks, the Virginia Pilot and the Daily Press have obtained those emails and other documents that prosecutors shared with several defense attorneys as part of their legal obligations. Included in the documents is a letter Lamira forwarded to a chief medical examiner's office administrator in Richmond on December 9, 2024, as proof that she had passed the forensics board. That letter, dated December 5th of that year, purports to be from the American Board of Pathology's executive director. Congratulations, the document begins. The trustees of the American Board of Pathology are pleased to inform you that you have been successful in the 2024 Forensic Pathology Subspecialty Certification Examination. That is a quote. Such certification, the letter continues, is, quote, a hallmark of public and professional trust and indicates that test takers' dedication to providing the highest standard of care. Under the policy at the Chief Medical Examiner's Office, passing the Forensic Board certification gave Lamira a $10,000 pay hike. But during a January 2026 review, administrators discovered the letter Lamira forwarded was not the one that she actually sent. The original letter, also dated December 5th, 2024, uses the same letterhead and typeface but says something entirely different. This is again in quotes. The trustees of the American Board of Pathology regret to inform you that you did not pass the 2024 Forensic Pathology Subspecialty Certification Examination, the letter says. Accordingly, you are not certified by the board in this subspecialty. That's the end of that quote. The letter encourages Lemira to study and retake the test. You can do it, the letter added. Officials with the chief medical examiner's office did not realize the problem until a January 2026 review of Virginia Commonwealth University's Forensic Pathology Fellowship Program, where Lemira had been a fellow, uncovered a discrepancy between the two letters. During the investigation, the American Board of Pathology's staff sent the chief medical examiner's office an official copy of Lemira's forensic board examination results, confirming that she was not board certified in forensic pathology. When confronted January 29th about the discrepancy, Lemira denied knowing that she had failed the forensics board exam, saying that she believed the letter she provided was authentic. This is a quote, "I never received the email indicating that I failed the exam. And even if I did, I never got the chance to read or to open it." That's an end quote she wrote in a January 30th email to a chief medical examiner's office administrator. Lemira said that she believed her ex-partner falsified the letter without her knowledge, indicating that she passed her forensics board. Quote, "He handed me that paper amongst other papers from the old apartment we used to live at," she wrote in the email, asserting that she would not have submitted it if she knew it was not authentic. Lemira wrote that she couldn't ask her partner about the letter because, quote, "there was a court order not allowing us to communicate," end quote, adding that he had falsified her identity to obtain credit cards and benefits for himself. Lemira suggested her ex-partner forged the letter in an effort to maintain access to her employer-provided health insurance. "I am seeking to understand whether there may have been a belief that my employment, and therefore this access to health coverage, was at risk if I did not pass the boards, and whether that could have contributed to actions taken without my knowledge or consent," she wrote. "You know how hardworking I am," Lemira added, asking for suspension instead of a termination. "Give me the benefit of the doubt, knowing this is a serious matter. It did not cause injury to anyone except myself." The Virginia Pilot and the Daily Press could not verify Lemira's allegations against her ex-partner. Lemira wrote in an email that her ex-partner now lives outside of the United States, and she did not respond to requests for his name or contact information. Lemira's termination. Within a month of the discovery of the discrepancy, Lemira was fired as an assistant chief medical examiner in the Norfolk office. Virginia's chief medical examiner, Dr. William Gormley, sent Lemira a termination notice February 4th, saying, quote, "the letter you submitted to me and an administrative deputy was not an official letter issued by the American Board of Pathology," end quote. Gormley also noted that Lemira emailed the board after her 2024 results, quote, "requesting a review of your examination results and a possible refund due to failing the examination," end quote. A board program coordinator replied that the board does not rescore examinations, he wrote. "Your position requires a high level of trust, integrity, and personal responsibility," Gormley wrote in the termination notice. "Falsification and or misrepresentation of official documentation and failure to provide accurate information related to required professional credentials are violations of agency policy and standards of conduct," Gormley wrote. "This conduct undermines the trust and integrity required of the position." In homicide cases, Lemira's job typically was to examine a body and determine the cause and the manner of death. If a case went to trial, it was part of her job to testify for the prosecution as an expert. Following Lemira's firing, the chief medical examiner's office contracted local prosecutor's office, given her involvement in ongoing criminal cases. Prosecutors, in turn, have notified several defense lawyers and provided them with the documents later obtained by the Pilot and the Daily Press. Lemira's background. According to Lemira's resume, introduced as an expert witness disclosure in a Newport News murder case, she attended medical school in Brazil. After graduating in 2003, Lamira completed a two-year residency in family medicine and worked as a physician in Brazil for over 11 years, according to a release announcing her recent hiring as an assistant professor of forensic pathology at a Michigan medical school. In June 2023, Lamira completed a four-year-long pathology residency at Louisiana State University's School of Medicine. The resume says she began working with the chief medical examiner's office in Norfolk under a fellowship with VCU that ran from July 2023 to June 2024. Court documents show she began handling autopsies in local homicide cases in July 2023, immediately after becoming a VCU fellow. Also in June 2023, according to the resume, Lamira passed her American Board of Pathology boards for clinical and anatomic pathology, separate from the forensic exams that she would take later. Lamira began as a direct employee with the Chief Medical Examiner's office in the summer of 2024. Her failure to pass the forensics exam in the fall of 2024 would not have meant automatic termination from the agency. In fact, according to Chief Medical Examiner's office policy, she had 2 years from her hiring date to pass the forensic board. Though her exact 2024 hiring date wasn't immediately available this week, that would have given her until her two-year anniversary in 2026 to pass the forensic board while continuing to work. Moreover, a Virginia Department of Health health spokesman said Thursday that those in the position that Lamira held, assistant chief medical examiner, are forensic pathologists even if they were not, quote, certified in forensic pathology during their first 2 years of employment, end quote. In other words, the autopsies Lamira performed and testified to during her time as an assistant chief medical examiner were in accord with state policy. Why would they repeat the trial? Lamira flew to Brazil after her firing, according to an email sent to local Commonwealth's attorneys. A flyer posted in March on Lamira's Facebook page advertises to funeral homes a private autopsy business founded this year. The flyer says Lamira is a, quote, board-certified forensic pathologist based in Hampton Roads. Lamira wrote in an email Monday that she no longer works as a private pathologist and now resides outside of the United States. She said she remains board certified in clinical and anatomical pathology and is scheduled to retake her forensic board exam at the nearest availability. On August 3rd, Lamira began a new role as an assistant professor of forensic pathology at the Western Michigan University Homer Stryker MD School of Medicine, according to a news release and a school spokesperson. When asked for an interview, Lamira replied in an email last week, stating this story, quote, is false and it doesn't make any sense, end quote, and maintaining there is no issue with her court testimony. Why would they, this is the quote, why would they repeat the trial if I am a forensic pathologist? She wrote about a Virginia Beach murder case. You know, I had all of my training. I'm an excellent pathologist, and this is all fake news. It was all a big misunderstanding, and nobody was hurt. She indicated that she signed an agreement of confidentiality with the Virginia Department of Health, stating her firing was not public information and that she would not speak publicly regarding it. All right, so it continues to go on, but I think we got the gist of it. That's a unfortunate situation for her one way or the other.
2: Yeah. The next article is titled Uncivil Behavior Draws Ire of Dyer at Council Meeting. Oh, that rhymes, doesn't it? Mayor bristles at conduct during golf course discussions by Stacy Parker, staff writer. Crowd members who booed loudly or hurled sassy comments at speakers and council members of supportive of the selling a city-owned golf course to a private developer disrupted last week's city council meeting, said Mayor Bobby Dyer. He wants to put a stop to it going forward. Dyer will propose new conduct rules for council meetings, possibly through an amendment to the city council's existing speaker policy at Tuesday's informal council meeting, he said. People feel they can come in and be uncivil, Dyer said. We can't condone that type of conduct. More than 300 people attended the public hearing on the sale of Virginia Beach National Golf Club to Dragas companies last Tuesday. The local home builder plans to reconfigure the Pete Dye designed 18-hole course to accommodate more than 650 homes off of Nemo Parkway, priced for mixed incomes, and construct a child care center. Before the council voted on the deal, approved in a 9-2 vote, members of the public were allowed to speak. 70 people did, evenly split for and against. When proponents of the deal addressed the council, some against the sale booed or made snide comments that could be heard across the room. In contrast, those who spoke against the project received booming applause and cheers. Dragas supporters also clapped loudly for proponents of the sale. Throughout the meeting, Dyer tried to rein in the noise, pleading with audience members to be quiet and respectful, but to no avail. The exchanges went on for several hours, with some people standing and pointing at the dais just before the final vote. As audience members shouted at council members, Dyer struck his gavel on the table and said, "Folks, you're not helping yourself." 9 council members voted in support of the golf course sale, including the mayor, but none stated the reason for their position before the vote, as they have done on other matters in the past. "With that crowd, it would have done nothing," Dyer said. He's concerned that a hostile environment will stifle public and council comments. "We don't want people to come because they're going to be we don't want people not to come because they're going to be heckled and booed," Dyer said. Since the vote, council members in favor of the sale have been criticized on social media. Dyer said he's not trying to silence negative feedback, and that mutual respect in council chambers is his priority. "We got to draw a line in the sand," he said. "Virginia Beach City Council meetings have been mostly tame in recent years, with the exception of a few controversial projects that sparked moderate applause and boos. Last week's meeting was the most spirited and noisy to date." On Monday, Dyer said he consulted with mayors across Hampton Roads about how they handle raucous crowds and learned that some cities' policies specifically prohibit clapping, yelling, and personal verbal attacks on council members. Portsmouth City Council Rules and Procedures Policy states, "Applause shall be permitted only during awards and presentations. During all other agenda items, a speaker may request an expression of consensus, support, or opposition by calling for a show of hands or for members of the audience to silently stand." Norfolk also has strict rules of decorum and a method to prevent boisterous conduct, quote-unquote, at council meetings. The City Council Rules of Procedure prevent, quote, "profane, vulgar, obscene, or threatening speech directed at the council or members of the public. Disorderly, disruptive, distracting, contemptuous, or insolent behavior toward the council or any member thereof, tending to interrupt the due and orderly course of a meeting," unquote. The mayor in Norfolk has the authority to request a member of the public to leave the room for breaking the rules, and if they will not leave, they can be removed. Virginia Beach School Board prohibits excessive cheering, booing, clapping, or similar activity that disrupts the meeting as determined by the chair or designee.
1: People are fired up about that golf course.
2: I guess so.
1: All right, let's see. What's next on our local agenda? Next one is titled "Content Creators Help Boost Norfolk Tourism." This is an article by Trevor Metcalf, staff writer for The Pilot. Travel influencers have spotlighted Norfolk in the past year with online posts featuring the thousands of Christmas lights on the USS Wisconsin, historical artifacts at the MacArthur Memorial, and the Tall Ship Festival. The videos, which can rack up tens of thousands of views or likes on social media, are part of Visit Norfolk's, Visit Norfolk's $300,000 a year writer and content creator partnership program. The destination marketing organization, funded primarily by a $1 a room hotel tax and grant, uses the program to boost the city's profile in social media users, said Visit Norfolk President and CEO Sarah Hughes. The influencers post on Instagram, TikTok, and Facebook. Hughes said the program, which worked with about 20 creators during the past fiscal year, is an evolution of a longstanding initiative originally for travel writers. We have seen an increase in how many content creators we work with in the last couple of years, Hughes said. But this is definitely not something new to our strategy. The organization found that travelers want to hear about a destination from someone experiencing it, Hughes said. Many content creators reach out to Visit Norfolk, which then chooses the creators that make the most sense in terms of target visitor markets, she said. The creators with the biggest follower counts on Instagram who have worked with the program include Richmond's Jacqueline Holtzman, or I'm going to give a handle out here, or at V R Van Hiker Girl. Keep going on this one. Maryland's Lee Ceiling, or handle at Mudfun. That's M D F U N F A M, and Virginia Beach's Stormy Blue, or at handle at Stormy Blue. Well, that was easy. All have more than 150,000 followers on Instagram. The cost of a single partnership depends on several factors, you said, such as the influencer's follower count, and there is not a single contract price. You said she believes the program is able to punch above its weight. Neighboring Virginia Beach is spending $380,000 this budget year on its influencer program and influencer partner program. You said some of Holtzman's partnership videos generated more than 63,000 impressions. For some videos, the organization works with a creator to gauge their interests and then creates an itinerary, you said. For example, the group created a history-centric itinerary with trips to the Chrysler Museum and the Hunter House Victorian Museum for historian and creator Sarah Fling of at History Holiday. That's her handle. That post also featured a trip down from the Washington, D.C. on Amtrak, another partner of the video. You said the group also partners with Norfolk Attractions to coordinate more well-rounded trips for the content creators working with those attractions. The Virginia pilot reached out to 8 content creators who have worked with Visit Norfolk. None of them returned a request for comment. For the 2025 fiscal year, Visit Norfolk spent around $1.4 million on marketing and public relations efforts, according to an annual report. Virginia Beach spent more than $11 million annually promoting itself as a tourism destination. Again, that was an article from Trevor Metcalf. Okay. Oh, that's we've come to the big time, I guess, huh?
2: Yeah. There's a lot of us content creators out there. I'm not quite on that scale, but
1: you have dabbled.
2: I do a little post every morning, just, you know, inspiring everybody, you know, with the quotes and stuff like that.
1: Do we ask you how many followers you have? Are you on Instagram or
2: Instagram and Facebook? So it's at the most I probably have 40 or 50.
1: Thanks. That's not
2: just
1: bad.
2: Friends, you know, friends that look at it every day.
1: Very nice.
2: The next story is kind of sad. By Emma Rose Brown, staff writer, a sailor faces charges in the June killing of a shipmate on the future USS John F. Kennedy. Mm-hmm. Aviation boats, and I'm not sure I'm going to pronounce this right, because aviation bosun's mate, Hyrion Rodriguez. It's spelled J-A-Y-J-R-I-O-N. It's is charged with murder while engaging in an act inherently dangerous to another, involuntary manslaughter, simple assault with a loaded firearm, and reckless endangerment. On June 6th, bosun's mate, seaman Jesse Braswell, was killed by a gunshot wound to the head. Though the victim's name was redacted from Rodriguez's charge sheet, according to USNI News, both sailors were part of the ship's in-port security force at the time. Rodriguez is charged with murder and unlawfully pointing his loaded service pistol at the victim's head. Rodriguez was taken into pretrial custody on the day of the shooting and was released 5 days later, according to his charge sheet. More information about the incident was not immediately available. Braswell enlisted in October 24 from Colorado. He reported to the Kennedy in March 2025. And Rodriguez's Article 32 hearing is scheduled for August 25th. The Kennedy has been under construction at Newport News Shipbuilding and recently completed its sea trials. And it kind of sounds like they were just playing around. And
1: yeah, I mean, it's crazy.
2: That's why you don't play with guns.
1: Exactly. Well, you know, and that's why if you're a part of a security detail, I think that's one, you know, like Security 101, don't play with guns.
2: Yeah.
1: Don't play with loaded guns, right?
2: One of my friend's sons was just barely turned 17. He's spending life in prison because of a similar situation.
1: But that's horrible.
2: Yep.
1: Horrible. Let's see. Our next one is Region Briefs. Let's see. An executive for the Greater Cleveland Regional Transit Authority who had been reported missing in Virginia was found dead, the Hampton Police Division said. Fluvin Say Caver, chief operating officer and deputy general manager for operations, was on a planned trip to Virginia when he was listed as a missing person, RTA spokesperson Robert Fleeg said. Media reports indicated he was in the state visiting his son, a college student in Hampton, and that he was last seen at about 3 a.m. on Monday in the 100 block of John Quill Lane in Hampton. On Tuesday afternoon, police in Hampton announced that they had found Caver deceased, but did not provide more information other than to say that no foul

0: another student in Hampton, and that he was last seen at about 3 a.m. on Monday in the 100 block of Jonquil Lane in Hampton. On Tuesday afternoon, police in Hampton announced that they had found Caver deceased, but did not provide more information other than to say that no foul play was suspected. Also in our briefs, shooting victim ID'd. Police have identified a man who was killed in a shooting over the weekend. Kamar Robinson, a 25-year-old Hampton resident, died after being shot in the 100 block of Newmarket Square early Sunday morning, according to the release. Another man had been shot and wounded as well, though no updates on his condition were provided. The Hampton Police Division is seeking the public's help in connection with the shooting. Next one also in the briefs is out of Norfolk. This is shooting leaves one dead. Police are investigating a shooting Monday afternoon that left a man dead. Around 1 p.m., police responded to the 2800 block of Stanhope Avenue near Ballantyne Boulevard for the report of a gunshot victim, according to a release. When officers arrived, they found Norfolk resident Reynaldo Johnson, 25, unresponsive in a car with a life-threatening gunshot wound. Police say he was taken to the hospital where he later died. Let's see, is there anything else? That's it for the region briefs on that.
1: Okay. The plan advances to redevelop a former Virginia Beach Elementary School by John Busby, staff writer. The school board approved an agreement advancing a decade-spanning effort that would redevelop a now-defunct school building into green space. The memoranda of agreement outlines the transfer of the roughly 14-acre former Bayside 6th grade campus after demolishing the building. A fraction of the property will be transferred to the neighboring Pembroke Elementary School. The remainder is slated to become a public park. The agreement is not legally binding. Design and development of the park is to be done at the discretion of city officials. Funding for the demolition and re-subdivision of the land is to come out of the school district's budget, though city council may reappropriate some funds from the school's budget for the project. Lorraine Samko, who was president of the Arizona Village Civic League for 15 years, said there's been a lot of politicking to get this to this point. Arizona Village is a historic neighborhood of about 1,500 households that borders the former Bayside campus. Wouldn't it be nice if we could have a nice park, she said. The neighborhood is named for John Arizona, an Italian immigrant who settled on over 1,000 acres of farmland of what was then the western part of Princess Anne County. City Council last year passed a resolution honoring Arizona's legacy, which includes developing a shopping center, country club, and mall. He was also credited with donating a few acres of land where a school was built. It's that land which is now marked to become a park. Before a consensus had been reached to develop the Bayside 6th grade campus plot into a park, Samko said, a multifamily housing project had been proposed. Neighbors rallied until there was a change, she said. I am so happy to see this day, said board member Alvita Green. Members of the board said there was likely still a long way to go on the project. The agreement was sent to city leaders for review and approval. This is a successful city council school board community collaboration, said board chair Kathleen Brown. So, sounds like one of those things that's still up in the air. May happen,
0: yeah.
1: May not. It's kind of like the MacArthur Mall.
0: It's under advisement,
1: yes.
0: Right?
1: Mm-hmm.
0: Let's see. All right, let's kind of continue on here. I'm looking, see if we can get something else of local interest.
1: We're in the repeat process for these.
0: See. Let's kind of take a look.

0: Okay, when
1: that's the tolls.
0: Continue to scroll.
1: Mm-hmm. We could also go to the obituaries or the opinion page.
0: Yeah, let's.
1: If you don't see anything else.
0: Yeah. Well, actually, let's do something. I've got something here that is kind of interesting. It's entitled Military Base Schools Add New Course. It's out of Washington, but, you know, it's, I'm sure, of interest to, you know, we have such military presence here.
1: Mm-hmm.
0: And it's still within the Nation World section of the paper. Okay, so here it's entitled Military Base Schools Add New Course. Education reshaped to cover Christianity and Western civilization. This is out of the Associated Press by Annie May and Constantine Taropin. The Department of Defense is introducing a course centered on Western civilization and Christianity this fall in the schools. It operates for military families, part of an effort by Defense Secretary Pete Hegseth to redirect the education system toward patriotic values and classical learning. The Department of Defense education activity operates about 160 schools across 11 countries and educates roughly 70,000 students who are children of active duty military or civilian service members. Conservatives have eyed the schools, which are run by the federal government, as a testing ground for reshaping education. The Western Civilization course planned for this fall will use a textbook published by Encounter Books, a conservative publishing house, titled, quote, this is The Golden Thread, A History of the Western Tradition, Volume 1, The Ancient World and Christendom. That's the end quote of that, the title. It includes suggested lesson plans created in partnership with Hillsdale College, a conservative Christian school in Michigan. Historians and educators who reviewed excerpts of the text told the Associated Press it depicts points throughout history in misleading ways, representing Western civilization and Christianity as one and the same, and casting Islam as a threat to both. Quote, you've got to wonder a bit whether Western civilization is a Trojan horse for classical Christian education, said Phil Gorski, a history sociology professor at Yale University. The course is part of a wider reshaping of the Department of Defense Department's schools. They have begun hiring classical learning teachers, and the department has brought in new academic chiefs with ties to classical learning charter schools and to Republican-led efforts to promote more patriotic and civic education. In a written statement, the Pentagon says it, quote, remains committed to providing all of its military-connected students with the best possible education and opportunities, end quote. It did not respond directly to a series of questions about the textbook and the broader push for classical learning. Classical education refers to a teaching style built on the liberal arts with an emphasis on critical thinking and citizenship. Students are taught to imitate the rhetoric and style of great thinkers and writers. Critics have argued the movement focuses too heavily on foundational texts from Greek, Roman, and other Western writers. Conservatives laud classical learning. Conservative politicians have embraced classical learning, especially as the Trump administration and Republican-led states have pushed schools to emphasize patriotism and put boundaries around how they teach unflattering parts of American history. In his writing and public remarks since before becoming defense secretary, Hegseth has advocated for parents to embrace classical Christian education. In his 2022 book titled Battle for the American Mind, Hegseth, a former Fox News host, describes a history of progressives working to remove God and religion from public and private schools. Many classical Christian schools focus on reclaiming Western civilization from external threats. But across the broader field of classical education, including secular private schools, the field is increasingly split on this point, said Susan Wise Bauer, the author of a popular classical homeschooling program. wherever you have a system of education where that is the impulse, that this is us and they are them over there, she said, then the idea of a shared literacy, a literary heritage becomes a weapon. Textbooks cast Western civilization as under threat. In the Pentagon's system, high school students can take the new course, Western Civilization to 1500, to fulfill a world history graduation requirement according to a new release. The course is offered throughout through the Department of Education's virtual school. In the textbook's introduction, the author writes, quote, when citizens of Western countries are utterly ignorant of history, as most now are, they are left unarmed against the general hostility to their own traditions that has become so destructive a force in contemporary culture. The book describes Islam as inherently more violent than Christianity. In a section titled, quote, Holy War and Martyrdom in Battle, the book describes wars fought by Christians, such as the Crusades, as intended to defend and protect other Christians. Islam, in contrast, glorifies violence and war, the book says, invoking the October 7th Hamas attacks and 9/11. Matthew Gabriel, a history and religious professor at Virginia Tech, said the book's description of the Crusades and the conflicts with the Islamic world strips out important details and context to depict Islam as an aggressive religious tradition and downplays the religious motivations and violence of the Christian church. The book's publisher, Roger Kimball, said it was peer-reviewed by 15 experts. As the proud publisher of this incomparable work, I stand behind it in every detail, he said. One of the book's co-authors, Harvard Emeritus Professor James Hankins, said that the text does not attempt to characterize Christianity and Western civilization as one. Segments of the book acknowledge the West's cultural debts to the Islamic world, says Hankins, who now teaches at the University of Florida's Hamilton School for Classical and Civic Education, a conservative-backed project to teach Western civilization. Okay, it goes on, but I think we've got the gist of that one, too. What do you think?
1: Do you want to read the article about the Titanic first or do the obituaries?
0: Let's see. Yeah, let's let me kind of scroll a couple of more pages and see where we go. I think
1: that's about the only other thing that's got some local connection to it.
0: Okay. Yeah, let's we'll go to the obituaries. How's that?
1: Okay.
0: All right. I'll start off. We start in Chesapeake. We have James T. Jim Brown, Jr., 67, passed unexpectedly on Sunday, August 16th, 2026. The funeral service will be conducted at 3 p.m., Saturday, August 22nd, 2026. The Reverend Tracy Gregory will officiate. The family will receive friends during a reception following the service at the funeral home. The interment will be private in Chesapeake Memorial Gardens. Friends are invited to view the full obituary and to sign the online guest book at www.briggsfh.com. That's BRIGGSFH.com.
1: Next in Chesapeake as well is Walter Jackson Wall Sr. He was 91. He passed away peacefully August 16th. At home, surrounded by family. He was born in North Carolina. And the funeral service will be conducted at 11 a.m. Saturday, August 22nd at Briggs Funeral Home and Crematory. In Chesapeake, Reverend Richard Castleberry will officiate. The interment will follow in Chesapeake Memorial Gardens. The family will receive friends 1 hour prior to the service at the funeral home. In lieu of flowers, memorial contributions may be made to St. Jude Children's Hospital or the Alzheimer Foundation. Friends are invited to sign the online guest book at www.briggsfh.com.
0: Right, then out of Suffolk, we have David Eli Ewell Sr., known to many as Dave, passed away August 15th, 2026. in Newport News, Virginia, at the age of 65. Let's see. He was Long Chapel. Okay. The family will receive friends on Thursday, August 20th, 2026, at R.W. 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
1: In Virginia Beach, Melville Engel, longtime resident of Virginia Beach, passed away August 10th. And Mel was born November 12th, 1938, in Bronx, New York. And he moved to Virginia with his family, starting in Norfolk before settling into the Great Neck area of Virginia Beach. He did live in Florida for 2 years before his passing, but his home and heart were always in Virginia Beach. He worked for C&P Telephone, and retired from AT&T. He also enjoyed working in real estate and had multiple rental properties. He enjoyed bike riding, concerts at the oceanfront, spent time at the bay, and most of all, playing poker. Mel will be lovingly remembered. And funeral arrangements were entrusted to Altmeyer Funeral Home and Cremation Southside Chapel.
0: All right. And then we have Janet McKenzie Shipman, 85, of Virginia Beach, passed away on August 13th, 2026. And a funeral will be held Saturday, August 22nd, 2026, at Discovery Church, located at 4881 Euclid Road, Virginia Beach, Virginia, 23462. Visitation will begin at 9 a.m., and the funeral will begin at 10 a.m. Burial will follow at Rosewood Memorial Park. In lieu of flowers, please make donations in her memory to the Parking Lot Fund at Discovery Church. Okay. You want to go to the opinion page, Dave?
1: Sure.
0: What do you think?
1: Unacceptable conditions is the title of the letter, the editor's editorial, I guess. For the Virginia Pilot and Daily Press, the editors have decided that this is what they want to say today. As problems with base housing mount, Congress dithers. Elected officials rarely miss a chance to pose for photos at military bases or thank military personnel for their service. But when it comes to providing the pay, health care, and quality housing that service members and their families deserve, political leaders are often slow to report for duty, or are AWOL entirely. Such is the case with the bill pending in Congress since January that would better protect military families from ordeals like the one that Chief Damage Controlman Matt Campbell and his wife Laura and their children have endured in military housing in Virginia Beach. The Campbells, as was recently reported in the Virginia Pilot and Daily Press, struggled for more than 2 years to get their landlord to fix a suspected mold problem in their four-bedroom townhouse at Joint Expeditionary Base Little Creek, Fort Story. From the start, Linda Campbell noticed a moldy smell in the military-provided housing, owned and managed by Balfour Beatty, a United Kingdom-based firm, but she had little idea how much it would change her family's lives. Since moving in, the Campbells have suffered from a mix of flu-like symptoms, migraines, anxiety, fatigue, heart palpitations, breathing problems, nosebleeds, and more. Linda Campbell suffered two miscarriages, despite early indications her pregnancies were proceeding normally. An independent test confirmed the townhouse has mold problems, but Balfour Beatty resisted conducting its own test, saying that earlier checks found no leaks. Even after a storm brought rain into the home and the maintenance crew conducted roof repairs last fall, the company didn't test for mold. Shamefully, stories such as this aren't rare. That's what prompted a bipartisan group of lawmakers, as ideologically distant as U.S. Senators Richard Blumenthal, a Democrat from Connecticut, and Joni Ernst, Republican from Iowa, to cooperate on sponsorship of the Military Occupancy Living Defense, or MOLD, Act. An estimated 700,000 service members and their families are affected by hazardous conditions in military-provided housing, including prolonged mold exposure. The lawmaker said in a joint statement in January, these conditions are associated with increased risks of respiratory illness, neurological symptoms, developmental delays in children, and other serious health effects. Their estimate aligns with a 2025 survey of 3,400 military families conducted by the Change the Air Foundation, a nonprofit advocacy group that provides information and support to affected families. Three quarters of the respondents said they struggle with mold, mildew, or microbial growth in military-provided housing. Balfour Beatty, which leases 43,000 units to military families nationwide and 249 new and renovated homes in Fort Story, is no stranger to this problem either. The company has been repeatedly named in lawsuits over substandard housing, including one involving families at Naval Air Station Key West in Florida. In 2021, Balfour Beatty pleaded guilty to a fraud count tied to falsifying maintenance records to illegally claim millions of dollars in federal incentives. As part of the plea deal, the company paid $65 million in fines and restitution and entered into a compliance monitoring program for 3 years. The required monitoring ended in June, but despite the company's claims that it has that it's implemented an improvement program, it's clear the federal government needs to conduct inspections of Balfour Beatty's properties at 55 military installations, including Fort Story. 20 years ago, Congress authorized the Department of Defense to privatize military housing, an initiative designed to improve living conditions. At the time, DOD faced a backlog of $20 billion in repairs, which would have taken at least 30 years to clear. But, as the Campbells can attest, the privatization effort hasn't fared well. About 83,000 active duty members in Hampton Roads live in DOD housing managed by private firms, and complaints arise regularly about mold, water intrusion, and other problems. Today's hyper-partisan Congress can't agree on much, but there should be little debate over the need to fast-track passage of the MOLD Act. Military personnel and loved ones deserve far better than what the Campbells and others have been forced to endure.
0: That's crazy. And they're right. This is not a new problem. Mm-mm. You know, this has been going on for years and years and years. And this is something that's can be fixed.
1: Yeah.
0: Right? Let's see. Our next opinion piece section, this is our letters. This is from guest columnist Cody Leonard. And Cody Leonard is a Virginia Beach healthcare operations professional with more than 13 years of experience with physician practices and healthcare organizations. The views expressed here are his. And this is U.S. can afford universal healthcare. We're already paid for it. Again, by Cody Leonard, guest columnist. Several years ago, I was working as a physician practice while my wife and I were building our family. Ironically, I was paying roughly $17,000 a year in premiums for a high deductible health plan. Before receiving much care and before satisfying a substantial deductible, we were spending $17,000 simply for the privilege of being insured. There were times I wondered whether we'd be better off putting that money aside and paying physicians directly. But how could we responsibly take that risk? What if my wife became pregnant, complications arose, or our child needed emergency care? I've seen the absurdity from the other direction too. After an emergency room visit, I received a bill based on being self-pay. When I called to provide my insurance information, the revised bill was several hundred dollars higher. I had to laugh. What other industry works like this? I've spent more than a decade working in healthcare, particularly with physician practices. Those experiences have convinced me of a simple principle. Access to medically necessary healthcare should not depend on where you work. And why should it? If you own a shoe store, your business is selling shoes, not selecting health plans, negotiating premiums, and figuring out how your employees will afford medical care. Whether universal coverage is proposed, someone asks, how will we pay for it? But we're already paying. Americans spend $5.3 trillion on healthcare in 2024. $15,474 per person. The Organization for Economic Cooperation and Development estimates U.S. spending at $14,885 per person, compared with an OECD average of $5,967. We don't lack healthcare dollars. We need to spend them better. Consider this. The nonpartisan Congressional Budget Office has estimated that simplifying payer administration under a single-payer system could save roughly $400 billion in 1 year alone. Traditional Medicare operates with remarkably low administrative overhead. Meanwhile, our fragmented private system supports competing networks, contracts, billing rules, prior authorizations, claims systems, denials, appeals, marketing, and profits, and providers have to hire people just to navigate all of it. We spend enormous sums administering how we pay for health care instead of providing health care. But I would simply put every American on today's Medicare reimbursement rates. I'd pay providers more. That is essential. Physicians and hospitals understandably worry that universal coverage means every patient suddenly reimburses at Medicare rates. Private insurers frequently pay substantially more. So don't ask providers to take the hit. Use some of the savings generated through administrative simplification, purchasing power, and more rational financing to establish reimbursement substantially above today's Medicare rates, competitive enough that providers want to participate. Then make getting paid simpler. Fewer payer rules, fewer denials, fewer prior authorizations, and less money wasted fighting for reimbursement. The goal shouldn't be cheap government medicine. It should be efficiently financed health care that pays providers fairly and covers everybody. Private insurance could remain available for supplemental benefits outside a universal medical necessary package. Think of the fire department. Imagine your house is burning. Firefighters arrive and ask, are we in the network? Have you met your deductible? Was extinguishing this fire pre-authorized? Of course not. They put out the fire. If you have cancer, treat the cancer. If your appendix ruptures, operate. If your child can't breathe, treat your child. Universal health care costs money, but we're already spending the money. The real scandal isn't simply that American health care is so expensive. It's that we already spend enough to care for everyone. We know better systems are possible, and yet we continue to tolerate one that leaves our most vulnerable neighbors to suffer because they cannot afford to get sick. When the house is burning, put out the fire, then figure out the bill. And again, that was Cody Leonard, Virginia Beach healthcare operations professional with more than 13 years of experience with physician practices and healthcare organizations, and the views expressed here are his.
1: Mm-hmm. Yeah, it's always, I've always been interested that you're noting that healthcare insurance is different than all the other insurances we pay for our cars, for our home. We pay those hoping not to use it. Whereas healthcare insurance, everybody figures, well, we're going to use it at some point.
0: Yep, yep.
1: Figure if we could keep those maintenance things down and just have the insurance cover the big things, maybe that would make a difference. Mm. Over on the opinions of everybody else reading, or at least these people who wrote in, your views, explaining to do. Our first one is in reference to the golf course sold to housing developer. This is the article we read earlier, but this was in page A1, August 13th. The Virginia Beach City Council voted 9-2 to approve the Virginia Beach National Golf Club proposal, while also rejecting Councilwoman Barbara Henley's reasonable request for a 90-day deferral. Watching the meeting, I was struck by the first 2 hours of public testimony. Speaker after speaker appeared connected to the Dragas companies, including employees and residents of Dragas communities. At times, it felt less like a public hearing and more like an extended corporate testimonial. That left me with a simple question. If Dragas is such a successful company, why does this project require such substantial taxpayer assistance? I would gladly write CEO and President Helen Dragas a check today for $500,000 to buy one of her homes. She could place my money into escrow, then credit it back to me dollar for dollar for improvements I want to make. I would also like Dragas to pay for my needed handicap and garden infrastructure improvements. Would the company accept that deal? I suspect not. Dragas is an astute businesswoman who would recognize that arrangement makes little financial sense for her company. So why does a similar financial structure make sense for taxpayers? Questions remain about the public land, the $17.94 million purchase price being directed back into the property, more than $6 million in additional public funding, potential contingency costs, and the long-term costs of supporting 659 new homes. A deal that makes little sense when Dragas is paying somehow makes perfect sense when Virginia Beach taxpayers are paying. We deserve a better explanation, and that's from Richard Fairchild of Virginia Beach.
0: And the next one is entitled, Good People. There are very good people in the world. It's great to report a different kind of news in Newport News that won't appear on the regular negative news on TV. Recently, a group from the Newport News neighborhood Warwick on the James were discussing other members' needs at our monthly luncheon at Anna's Pizza in Hilton Village. The group included 14 people. The waitress informed us that a gentleman at the counter was paying our whole bill of more than $230. We profusely thanked him, and he waved back at our table. The man works at W.M. Jordan Company. We just wanted to thank W.M. Jordan for employing such kind people. We also sent an email to the company with the man's name to thank him again. I read about these kinds of kindnesses that happen to other people, but I never thought that I would experience this. Signed, Joanne Meyer, Newport News.
1: And the next one is titled, What Resilience? The question mark. And it's in reference to Rainbaum, Our Views, August 13th, Norfolk and Resilience in What Universe? Norfolk City Government's incompetence, as highlighted by the recent flooding, is one of the reasons I sold my house and moved out of Norfolk. I remember years ago when Norfolk made a lot of noise over hiring its first resilience director, with a salary north of $100,000 a year. After that, I watched areas of the city that flood regularly get developed, and people wondered why. I saw apartments open and traffic lanes get removed to become bike lanes. Along streets crossing the train tracks at 21st Street, cars would drive in the new bike lanes, and then when coal trains block traffic at rush hour. We won't even talk about Waterside and MacArthur Center Mall. I would say that flooding has gone on for more than 40 years and will become more of a problem now that some of the worst locations have businesses, apartments, and condos on them. As with the duties of the resilience director, the check's in the mail. And that's from Glenn Harris of Chesapeake.
0: Did you see that flooding? What was that, 2 weeks ago or so, where Norfolk got about, was it 5 inches or so in an hour? Well, it was, you know, it made the national news, too. And I don't know whether you saw this image down where they're talking about where and the under where the bridge was, you know, mm-hmm. going down on where it was down in that section. And it, the water had to be, what, 3 feet
1: yeah.
0: at least. And the road was cordoned off by the fire department. Mm-hmm. And this car went around the fire department engines, went right down the road, went into the water, and started to float. Okay. I don't know whether you saw that. I mean, that was like on the Weather Channel and all yeah. kinds of places, CNN. And people, you could hear it on the audio, people were yelling, like, don't go. Don't go there, you know? Yeah. And then they start, what are you doing? And sure enough, they got stuck, and pedestrians.
1: Yeah.
0: Because the fire department was up at the top trying to keep people from going down there, pedestrians had to run on over and take the driver, rescue the driver.
1: Out of her car,
0: it's like crazy.
1: Yeah,
0: crazy.
1: we were filming that day over for the film with it's called America's Favorite with Dennis Quaid.
0: Uh-huh.
1: And we were at the Chrysler Museum.
0: Oh,
1: so I had to get over there, and I had to do all kinds of rerouting to try and get there because that was right there at Tidewater.
0: Right.
1: Was backed up. And I've been stranded there before. I got into the intersection, and just as I got to the stoplight, everything flooded all around, so I couldn't go anywhere until they pumped it out.
0: Oh, geez.
1: This was several years ago, but uh-huh. it gets really bad in some of those places.
0: Yeah.
1: So they fixed some of them, but It's still Norfolk. It's built on the water.
0: Exactly.
1: So there's nowhere for the water to go.
0: Exactly. You just know not to go to certain places.
1: Yep.
0: You know, but of course, nobody, I think, realized it was going to rain 4 or 5 inches in 1 or 2 hours. But still, I mean, everybody just, like you said, it's Norfolk, and you just have to be cognizant of that. But you were right in the middle of it. If you were at Chrysler Museum,
1: yeah.
0: you were right in the thick of it.
1: Yep. You know.
0: Let's go to the advice column. We got we're kind of starting to run out of time a little bit, so
1: okay.
0: we'll go to Eric, and I'll start with Eric.
1: Okay.
0: And we start with friend frets about longtime pal, whose son remains unemployed. Dear Eric, my longtime friend has a 39-year-old son who refuses to look for a job. His last job was 7 years ago. His mother found the job for him, but his employer passed away. He is bright, likable, talented, good-looking, and in great shape. His excuses, to name a few, his father died 18 years ago. He has sleep anxiety disorder, so he cannot get to a job at the required start time, and also general anxiety. As a result of his not working and constant need for financial support, his mother is pressured by him to keep him fed and provide a roof over his head. She is quite miserable with the pressure of this dilemma. She has limited funds and is of retirement age. I have suggested that she needs to stop supporting him, or at most supply him with a few months of rent and food with an ultimatum of an end date. I think that there must be professionals that can help this man. This situation seems to have become a real problem. Can you give my friends, he is my friend also, advice as to how to find such a professional and the tools and the steps forward to solve this debilitating problem? Signed, deeply concerned friend.
1: Dear friend, your younger friend may believe that the barriers in his life are insurmountable. But that belief is not fact. The longer he stays stuck, the worse he'll make the situation for himself and for his mother. He doesn't have to solve everything all at once, but he should take one step in the direction of a solution. The first step might be therapy. There are remedies and accommodations for the anxiety. A therapist can help him process and can also help him work up alternatives that meet him where he is. One solution, for instance, might be a remote job with flexible start times. Nothing will seem like a good fit in abstraction. He has to try. A career counselor can point him to resources and options. He might also consider interning, seeking a mentor, volunteering, or further education. He has to do things that prove to himself and others that he is open to growth. As to his mother, a clear boundary is necessary. She's doing herself a disservice by putting her financial future in jeopardy. It is a fact of life that he needs an income of some sort. He has to accept that. Encourage her to come up with a schedule of dates for when certain aspects of her support will end or change. Have her go over it with her son. She can discuss adjustments to it if she wants, but they have to leave the conversation with the shared agreement that this situation isn't tenable as it is, it will not continue, and that he is going to make strides to change.
0: Next one is, Dear Eric, a friend of mine cuts my hair. He's a good person and a talented barber, but every time I sit down for a haircut, the conversation quickly turns to religion. I respect his beliefs and have no problem with people discussing their faith. However, it has reached a point where nearly every haircut becomes a religious discussion. For me, getting a haircut is a chance to relax and to unwind and take a break from the stresses of daily life. I value our friendship, and I do not want to hurt his feelings, but I also wish he would understand that I am not always interested in discussing religion while getting my hair cut. Sometimes I would prefer I would simply prefer a casual conversation or even a few moments of quiet. How can I respectfully communicate my feelings and set boundaries without damaging our friendship? Signed, Hair and Holiness. Gosh.
1: Dear Hair, start by sharing your observation and then share your request. Quote, I noticed that during haircuts, the topic of religion often comes up. I respect your beliefs, but I'd rather not talk about religion. I enjoy our time together, and I appreciate your skill. Would you be willing to talk about other things during the haircuts? End quote. Hopefully he gets it and agrees. Even though you're friends, you're also a client, and one would hope that he'd be able to shift gears when a client lets him know about a preference. Moreover, one would hope that he would listen to a friend who made a request. There is a possibility that he pushes back. He may say that religion is important to him and that's what he wants to talk about. There's nothing inherently wrong with wanting to talk about what interests him in the right context, but that kind of recalcitrance would suggest he's less interested in conversation and more interested in a captive audience. In that case, for the sake of the friendship, you might want to find another barber.
0: Yeah.
1: I had to do that with my karate instructor. Every session, and I don't have anything against his beliefs, but just he was preaching.
0: Oh, wow.
1: To me, or just continuously talking about religion during our trainings.
0: That's
1: because I was training with him one on one.
0: Yeah.
1: And finally, I was like, I just can't do this all the time. You got to train and not talk about.
0: Yeah.
1: Monopolizing the time.
0: Yeah, and so you said that to him, and then you had to seek a different instructor after that?
1: Yep.
0: Yeah, wow.
1: Mm-hmm. We're friends. We're still friends.
0: And, good.
1: We just don't train together now.
0: Yeah. See, that's, you know, when you are friends with people and you do business with them, mm-hmm. They still think of you as a friend, you know, yeah. Not a customer. And that's interesting. All right, let's go to the next advice. Harriet, new relationship brings looming panic. Dear Harriet, for the first time in a long time, I am in a steady romantic relationship. I haven't done much dating since my last relationship 4 years ago. I've been dating this current guy for 3 months. At first, I was a bit skeptical, but I have since warmed up to him, so much so that my friends have noticed an undeniable difference in my demeanor. While I do enjoy the bond that we are building, I still find myself being quite defensive and feeling skeptical about this romance. I am 39, and my friends keep reminding me to, quote, try to enjoy it, end quote, and let your guard down, and don't push him away. Although it feels like they're saying I'm the problem, they seem to be very happy for me and my new beau. Despite how happy I am with him, I still feel this looming panic about what comes up next and how things will turn out. How do I heal my skepticism and anxiety? I don't want it to seep into my new relationship and ruin a good thing before it truly starts. Signed, Old Habits.
1: Dear Old Habits, it is still early in your relationship, so try to relax and get to know this person. Think about what you like about him. Don't be afraid to speak up to say what interests you and also what doesn't. For example, if you aren't interested in some of his hobbies, you can say so. If you like one type of cuisine over another, encourage trying out your preferences even as you consider his. Bigger than that, though, talk about values and desires. What do you want in life ultimately? Do you want to have a casual companion? Would you want to get married? Do you want children? Be open about your long-term desires. If your goals and dreams don't match, don't waste each other's time.
0: And the next one is, Dear Harriet. Someone who's been flirtatious with me via social media for some time now finally mustered up the courage to send me a formal pitch of why he's interested and why he'd like my phone number. I was flattered. Since then, we've hung out once to an event where he was working. At the end of that night, he invited me to another work event he had coming up. I shared that I'd like to spend time with him outside of work. A week or two went by, and I'd barely heard from him, so I sent a text to see how he was doing. His responses were lackluster, so I decided to get straight to the point and asked if he intended to see me again. He responded, quote, it depends. A few days passed, and he asked why I never texted back. I explained that I did not want to make time for someone who had no intentions of making time for me. He replied with a brutal message calling me self-centered, spoiled, and egotistical. Did I do something wrong? Signed, High Standards.
1: Dear High Standards, you two are clearly not in sync. Who knows why he reacted so strongly, but consider it a sign for you to move on.
0: Well, I guess that ends that. And you can send questions to askharriet@harrietcole.com. And then we have the doctors. And ask the doctors, measles vaccine remains highly effective. Dear doctors, our two kids are vaccinated for measles, but some of their friends are not. They're protected even if their friends are getting sick, right? Also, can you please discuss immune system amnesia? I read that it happens with measles, but I don't fully understand what it does.
1: Dear reader, if your children are fully vaccinated against measles, they are very well protected from becoming ill. This holds true even if they come into direct contact with someone who has an active infection. Two doses of the measles vaccine are about 97% effective at preventing the disease. In the rare event that a breakthrough infection does occur, being vaccinated typically results in milder illness. That said, there are a few caveats. If someone has had just one injection of the two-dose series, protection is still high but not as strong as when fully vaccinated. vaccinated individuals with weakened immune response, whether due to medical condition or medical treatment, may also have a less robust protection. Your question about immune amnesia highlights why measles is more than just a childhood illness. As the virus triggers the classic symptoms of high fever, runny nose, and itchy rash, it also mounts a direct attack on the immune system. More specifically, it targets memory B cells and T cells. These are specialized immune cells that remember past infections and vaccinations. This attack erases important parts of the immune system's memory, leaving it less able to recognize and respond to pathogens it has already learned to fight. Immune system amnesia leaves the person more vulnerable to ordinary infections that they had previously fought off or easily handled. These include ear and sinus infections, gastrointestinal infections, and diarrheal diseases. Health records also show that respiratory illnesses hit harder and progress more often to pneumonia. After a bout of measles, the immune system must rebuild its memory. It does so by creating new memory B and T cells, which learn from future infections and vaccinations. Depending on the individual, recovering this important memory bank can take several months, several years. People who have had measles have robust lifetime immunity. Unlike influenza and COVID-19, which continue to mutate, the measles virus is remarkably stable. This means the immune system continues to recognize it, even decades after the initial infection. The measles vaccine targets the same stable virus, which is why immunity from vaccination is so long-lasting. In most cases, it's not too late to get the measles vaccine. The first dose is routinely given at 12 months of age, and there is no upper age limit to begin vaccination. Someone who has never had measles, has never been vaccinated, should check with their healthcare provider on how to proceed. If they decide to move forward, they must get both doses to be fully vaccinated against the disease. And a final note of caution, infants younger than 12 months are too young for the vaccine. That makes them vulnerable to this highly transmissible virus.
0: Okay, we're going to end. Thank you very much, Dave. We're going to end with the weather and our forecast. Nope. And today it's going to be partly cloudy, high 85 to 91. Thursday, some shower storms. Friday, same thing, shower storms. Saturday is going to be cloudy, 80 to 86. Sunday, same thing, cloudy, 80 to 86. And Monday, it's going to be partly sunny with perhaps a stray thunderstorm. And you have been listening to local, regional, and national news highlights from the Virginia Pilot, dated August 19th, 2026. 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Our audio reading programs are specifically designed for and primarily directed to people who are blind, visually impaired, or have other conditions preventing them from reading standard printed material. Financial support comes from the Virginia Department of the Blind and the Visually Impaired and through the generosity of individual donors and members of WHRO. Coming up next, readings from the Daily Press. My name is Louise McCarthy, and my reading partner is
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Tune in for a live reading from the Virginia Voice of the Richmond Times-Dispatch beginning at 8:10 a.m. The Virginian Pilot is read live beginning at 10 a.m. with rebroadcast at 3 p.m. The Daily Press can be heard live at 11:30 a.m. with rebroadcast at 4:30. The Virginia Gazette from Williamsburg airs at 1 p.m. and again at 7 in the evening. The Suffolk News Herald begins at 2 p.m. and can be heard again at 9 p.m. At 6 o'clock, begin your evening with All Things Considered and Marketplace. At 8 o'clock, tune in for the New York Times. The Washington Post can be heard at 10 p.m., followed by the Wall Street Journal at 11 o'clock. And from midnight until 8:10 a.m., enjoy a variety of late-night programs from the Virginia Voice and WHRV, including book readings, the BBC World Service, and Morning Edition. 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
1: Hello, and welcome to the WHRO Voice, where we will be reading local, regional, and national highlights from the Daily Press, dated Wednesday, August 19th, 2026. Our audio reading programs are specifically designed for and primarily directed to people who are blind, visually impaired, or have other conditions preventing them from reading standard printed material. Our readers are volunteers. My name is John Skirvin. My reading partner is
2: Beth Leonard.
1: Good morning, Beth.
2: Good morning.
1: This is our first time reading together, so
2: yes.
1: It should be fun.
2: Yeah.
1: We'll start with the story at the top of the first page, Tolls Across the Water. This is a story about Outer Banks ferries will charge next year, rates pending. Traveling on any North Carolina Department of Transportation ferry will soon come at a cost. NCDOT currently tolls four of the state's eight ferries serving Southport and Fort Fisher, Cedar Island and Ocracoke, Swan Quarter and Ocracoke, and the Ocracoke Express passenger ferry, passenger-only ferry. But starting January 1, NCDOT's ferry division will be required to charge tolls on all ferries as a part of the recently approved state budget. That means adding tolls on the free Currituck to Knott's Island, Bayview to Aurora, Hatteras to Ocracoke, and Cherry Branch to Minnesot Beach, vehicular and passenger ferries. The department also must establish a $150 annual pass for permanent residents and active duty members in 20 of the state's coastal counties. And I need to turn to page 6.
2: Mm-hmm.
1: In preparing, I saw that Beth has all of her pages marked, so...

0: counties. And I need to turn to page 6. Mm-hmm. In preparing a, I saw that Beth has all of her pages marked, so.
1: Compulsive.
0: There you go. And also from islands, feedback from 5 public listening sessions will help shape the toll rates and policies for the routes in question. The meetings will run from 6 p.m. to 8 p.m. September 1st at the Beaufort County Community College at 5337 U.S. 264 East in Washington. September 2nd at Pamlico Community College, Del Mar Center, 5049 North Carolina 306 South in Grantsboro. On September 3rd at Knott's Island Elementary School, 413 Woodley Road in Knott's Island. On September 8th at the Graveyard of the Atlantic Museum, 59200 Museum Drive in Hatteras. And the other and final public hearing, September 9th at Ocracoke School, 120 Schoolhouse Road in Ocracoke. Existing tolls currently range from $1 for pedestrians to $45 for large vehicles. Implementing statewide tolls is intended to generate revenue to replace aging ferries. Quote, "We are committed to transparency and will communicate regularly, especially with affected communities as the implementation plan is developed," said Jed Dixon, the ferry division's director. NCDOT operates 23 ferries and 11 support vessels. They include the MV Silver Lake, which is 58 years old, said Tim Haas, an NCDOT spokesperson. The ferry division will evaluate toll scenarios based on public feedback, a fleet replacement schedule, and the revenue needed to fund new vessels. The division will then bring its recommendation to the Board of Transportation, which will make a decision. Plans to charge tolls on the free ferry routes has prompted concern and opposition from residents, local officials, and state senators. Quote, "To the folks of Currituck County, the ferry is no different than a bridge," said Paul O'Neill, chairman of the County Board of Supervisors. He said ferries, like bridges, are critical infrastructure that provide mobility for Knott's Island residents, and they should be afforded the same access to toll-free transportation routes. While the mandate exempts school buses and student transportation vehicles, the legislation does not explicitly exempt emergency and public service vehicles. Hmm. Yeah, you would think.
1: Yeah, particularly the emergency ones. You're going to charge them going across?
0: Roughly 1.4 million people rode the state's ferries last year, according to NCDOT. The Hatteras-Ocracoke route was the busiest, with nearly 400,000 passengers. About 43,000 used the Knott's Island to Currituck route last year. The ferry system employs just over 500 permanent and temporary workers and currently has a fiscal year 2027 budget of about $101 million. In a timeline described as, quote, aggressive, in NCDOT's listening session announcement, the recommended toll schedule will be presented to the Board of Transportation on October 8th. The ferry division will return to the State Transportation Board on November 5th to obtain approval of the new toll policy, and the General Assembly's scheduled to receive an update on the toll implementation plan on December 1st. State Senator Bobby Hannig, a Republican whose district includes Currituck and Dare counties, said the timeline is frustrating because the toll's impact on local residents wasn't fully considered, according to reporting by CoastalReview.org. Hannig, who did not respond to an emailed request for comment

0: from the Virginian pilot, also took issue with the stated intent of funding new vessels. He said the added toll revenue would not come close to generating the money needed to replace the aging ferries, which typically cost tens of millions of dollars.
1: And I was just noticing across the page on, for us, page 7.
0: Yeah.
1: VDOT has public notice updating the weight limits on Virginia bridges and culverts. And that's some of how they make decisions, you know, the transportation people.
0: Right.
1: So that, I just thought that was interesting that it was juxtaposed to it.
0: Yeah, there it is.
1: Let's see. Key discrepancy or President Bush's plan for forests or stock trading?
0: Why don't you take the president?
1: Okay. President Bush's plan for U.S. forests. Proposal would open 45 million acres of pristine areas to development. The Trump administration on Tuesday advanced a plan to open nearly 45 million acres of wilderness in national forests to road construction and logging, removing protections that have been in place for a quarter century. The proposal by the U.S. Forest Service would repeal the 2001 roadless rule enacted during the Clinton administration to preserve the wild nature of forest land. It comes as President Donald Trump pressures the agency to increase logging and to thin forests to prevent wildfires. The appeal would hand a major victory to Republican-led states and industry groups that have argued for years that the prohibitions have hindered economic development. More than a dozen lawsuits have unsuccessfully sought to strike down the rule. During his first term, Trump also stripped protections from Alaska's Tongass National Forest, the largest intact temperate rainforest in the world, only for the Biden administration to restore them in 2023. This time, the Forest Service is eliminating protections for the 9 million undeveloped acres within the Tongass, as well as millions more acres of pristine wilderness across the rest of the United States. For too long, outdated restrictions have kept tens of millions of forested acres off limits to the very treatments that improve forest health and reduce wildfire risk to our communities. This was a quote by Brooke Rollins, Secretary of the Agriculture Department, which includes the Forest Service, said in a statement. The environmentalists said that the plan would destroy untouched landscapes, including crucial habitats for migratory species and headwaters for major municipal water supplies. Multiple advocacy groups are expected to sue to block the repeal. By ripping protections from some of our oldest intact forests, the Trump administration is endangering the drinking water supplies of tens of millions and threatening wildlife habitats and recreation opportunities in almost every state, said Drew McConville, a senior fellow at the Center for American Progress, a liberal research organization. Roadless areas make up about 30% of all national forest land, encompassing nearly 60 million acres of America's last wild areas and old-growth forests. They are home to more than half of the imperiled wildlife, including grizzly bears, wolves, elks, salmon, and wolverines. Forest land in the United States also absorbs millions of tons of carbon per year, helping slow climate change. The proposal would affect the management of 44.7 million acres nationally. Idaho and Colorado will have their own regulations that supersede the federal rule and insulate those states from being affected by any change in national policy. Damian Schiff, a senior attorney with the Pacific Legal Foundation, a libertarian public interest law firm that has been fighting the roadless rule in the Tongass National Forest said that he believed the federal prosecution or protections had harmed mining, timber production, and other economic development. In Alaska, he argued, restrictions around the Tongass have made it difficult for surrounding communities to connect to electric grids. It has also had a depressing effect or impact on the use of the national forest for productive activity generally, Schiff said. The Trump administration and many Republicans argue that the ability to build roads would enable firefighters to more easily reach forest fires. For 25 years, the heavy thumb of Washington, D.C. has hindered Montana's ability to properly manage wildfire risk and road development on nearly 60% of Forest Service land across the Treasure State. This was a quote from Montana Governor Greg Gianforte, a Republican that said in this statement. Ecologists largely agree that the government needs to improve the ways it manages forest land, but experts do not agree that cutting down pristine forests to build more roads is the best way to do it. In fact, some warn roads could actually increase the threat of wildfires, partly because roads bring people. Nearly 85% of wildfires begin with human activity, such as discarded cigarette butts, burning debris, or sparks from equipment, research has shown. Roads can also be corridors for invasive species, such as including flammable grasses. Introducing roads and human activities in areas that are otherwise undisturbed will increase wildfires where the risk is currently low, said Alexandra Sephard. I hope I'm pronouncing that correctly. Sephard, a senior research ecologist at the Conservation Biology Institute. This is a nonprofit group based in Oregon. The unintentional impact of this could actually be creating a worse situation. Democrats in the western states said they believed wildfire arguments were designed to hide the administration's real goal, enabling more logging. Trump has made timber production a top priority. Last year, he called for a 25% increase in logging from national forests and directed agencies to bypass endangered species protections and other environmental regulations to make it possible. Rawlins then issued a secretarial memo declaring an emergency situation in National Forest, establishing a process for the Forest Service to fast-track logging by cutting short public participation and legal reviews. After the proposal is published in the Federal Register, which is expected later this week, the Forest Service will accept public comments before making the final rule.
0: A key discrepancy.
1: Yep.
0: Medical examiner fired over false certification letter, some questioning her testimony. And this is actually quite a lengthy article. It's by Peter Dujardin and Noral Labengrub, who are staff writers. Dateline Norfolk. Officials at the Office of the Chief Medical Examiner of Virginia learned in January that an assistant chief medical examiner in the Tidewater District provided an inauthentic letter indicating she had passed a board exam nearly 2 years ago when she had not. That and her subsequent departure from the office has raised questions about cases in which Dr. Fernanda da Silva Lamier was involved. Defense lawyers across the region are asking judges to re-examine cases in which Lamier performed autopsies, including a homicide cases in which she provided testimony. A lawyer in a Virginia Beach first-degree murder case has filed a motion for a new trial based on the unofficial board certification letter Lamera provided. Other attorneys are weighing whether and how to raise the issue. And in some murder trials, attorneys are asking judges to throw out evidence from autopsies Lamera performed. Lamera, and her name is spelled L-A-M-E-I-R-A, in January emails to Virginia Department of Health administrators denied ever learning that she had failed her first attempt on the Forensic Pathology Board exam. She wrote that she believed an ex-partner created, without her knowledge, the letter indicating she had passed the exam. And there's actually a photograph of that letter in the newspaper here. In recent weeks, the Virginian Pilot and Daily Press have obtained those emails and other documents that prosecutors shared with several defense attorneys as part of their legal obligations. Included in the documents is a letter Lamera forwarded to a chief medical examiner's office administrator in Richmond on December 9th. 2024, as proof she had passed the forensics board. That letter, dated December 5th of that year, purports to be from the American Board of Pathology executive director. Quote, "Congratulations," the document begins. "The trustees of the American Board of Pathology are pleased to inform you that you have been successful in the 2024 Forensic Pathology Subspecialty Certification Examination," close quote. "Such certification," the letter continues, quote, "is a hallmark of public and professional trust and indicates the test taker's dedication to providing the highest standard of care," close quote. Excuse me. Under the policy at the chief medical examiner's office, passing the forensics board's certification gave Lamera a $10,000 pay hike. But during a January 2026 review, administrators discovered the letter Lamera forwarded was not the one she was actually sent. The original letter, also dated December 5th, 2024, uses the same letterhead and typeface, but says something entirely different. Quote, "The trustees of the American Board of Pathology regret to inform you that you did not pass the 2024 Forensic Pathology Subspecialty Certification Examination," the letter says. "Accordingly, you are not certified by the board in this subspecialty," close quote. The letter encouraged Lamera to study and retake the test. Quote, "You can do it," close quote, the letter added. Officials with the chief medical examiner's office did not realize the problem until a January 2026 review of Virginia Commonwealth University's Forensic Pathology Fellowship Program, where Lamera had been a fellow. That review uncovered a discrepancy between the two letters. During the investigation, the American Board of Pathology's staff sent the chief medical examiner's office an official copy of Lamera's forensic board examination results, confirming she was not board certified in forensic pathology. When confronted January 29th about the discrepancy, Lamera denied knowing she failed the forensics board's exam, saying she believed the letter she was provided was authentic. Quote, "I never received the email indicating that I failed the exam, and even if I did, I never got the chance to read or open it," close quote. She wrote in a January 30 email to a chief medical examiner's office administrator. Lamera said she believed her ex-partner falsified the letter without her knowledge, indicating she passed her forensic board. Quote, "He handed me the paper, amongst other papers, from the old apartment we lived at," she wrote in an email, asserting that she would not have submitted it if she knew it were not authentic. Lamriera wrote that she could not ask her partner about the letter because, quote, there is a court order not allowing us to communicate, close quote, adding that he had falsified her identity to obtain credit cards and benefits for himself. Lamriera suggested her ex-partner forged the letter in an effort to maintain access to her employer-provided health insurance. Quote, I am seeking to understand whether there may have been a belief that my employment, and therefore his access to health coverage, was at risk if I did not pass the boards, and whether that could have contributed to actions taken without my knowledge or consent, close quote, she wrote. You know how hardworking I am, Lamriera added, asking for a suspension instead of a termination. Quote, give me the benefit of the doubt. Knowing this is a serious matter, it did not cause injury to anyone except myself, close quote. The Virginia Beach and Daily Press could not verify Lamriera's allegations against her ex-partner. Lamriera wrote in an email that her ex-partner now lives outside of the United States, and she did not respond to requests for his name or contact information. The subhead, Lamriera's termination. Within a month of the discovery of the discrepancy, Lamriera was fired as an assistant chief medical examiner in the Norfolk office. Virginia's chief medical examiner, Dr. William Gormley, sent Lamriera a termination notice February 4, saying, quote, the letter you submitted to me was not an official letter issued by the American Board of Pathology, close quote. Gormley also noted that Lamriera emailed the board after the 2024 results, quote, requesting a review of your examination results and a possible refund due to failure of the examination, close quote. I'm going to read that one again because
1: that's important.
0: It's an important piece of evidence in this case. Virginia Chief Medical Examiner Dr. William Gormley sent Lamriera a termination notice February 4th saying, quote, the letter you submitted to me was not an official letter used by the American Board of Pathology. Gormley also noted that Lamriera emailed the board after the 2024 results, quote, requesting a review of your examination results and a possible refund due to failing the examination, close quote. A board program coordinator replied that the board does not rescore examinations. He wrote, quote, your position requires a high level of trust, integrity, and personal responsibility, Gormley wrote in the termination notice. Falsification and/or misrepresentation of official documentation and failure to provide accurate information related to required professional credentials are violations of agency policy and standards of conduct, close quote, Gormley wrote. This conduct, quote, this conduct undermines the trust and integrity required of the position, close quote. So she was terminated in February of 26, in February of 26, she took the test in 24, claims that her ex-partner falsified a letter showing that she had passed when in fact she had failed, and at the same time, back in 24, she wrote that email asking for the results of the exam so she could figure out why she failed. Though her exact 2024, okay, her failure to pass the forensics exam in the fall of 24 would not have meant automatic termination from the agency. In fact, according to the chief medical examiner's office policy, she had 2 years from her hiring date to pass the forensic board. Though her 2024 hiring date wasn't immediately available this week, that would have given her until her two-year anniversary in 2026 to pass the forensic board while continuing to work. Moreover, a Virginia Department of Health spokesperson said Thursday that those in the position that Lemiera held, Assistant Chief Medical Examiner, quote, are forensic pathologists, close quote, even if they were not, quote, certified in forensic pathology during their first 2 years of employment, close quote. In other words, the autopsies Lemiera performed and testified to during her time as an Assistant Chief Medical Examiner were in accord with state policy. Quote, why would they repeat the trial? That's a subhead. Lemiera flew to Brazil after her firing, according to an email sent to local Commonwealth's attorneys. A flyer posted in March on Lemiera's Facebook page advertises to funeral homes, a private autopsy business founded this year. The flyer says Lemiera is, quote, a board-certified forensic pathologist based in Hampton Roads, close quote. Lemiera wrote in an email Monday that she no longer works as a private pathologist and now resides outside of the United States. She said she remains board-certified in clinical and anatomic pathology and is scheduled to retake her forensic board exam at the nearest availability. On August 3rd, Lemiera began a new role as an assistant professor of forensic pathology at the Western Michigan University Homer Stryker MD School of Medicine, according to a news release and a school spokesperson. When asked for an interview, Lemiera replied in an email last week stating this story, quote, is false and it doesn't make any sense, close quote, and maintaining there's no issue with her court testimony. Why, quote, why would they repeat the trial if I am a forensic pathologist, close quote, she wrote, asking a Virginia Beach murder case, quote, why would they repeat the trial if I am a forensic pathologist, she wrote about a Virginia Beach murder case, quote, you know I had all of my training, I'm an excellent pathologist, and this is all fake news. It was all a big misunderstanding, and no one was hurt but me. I did nothing wrong, and I was a victim in this. Close quote. She indicated that she signed an agreement of confidentiality with the Virginia Department of Health stating her firing was not public information and that she would not speak publicly regarding it. A spokesperson for the VDOH, of which the Chief Medical Examiner's Office is a part, declined to comment about Lemiera's departure, saying the agency, quote, does not discuss individual personnel matters, close quote. The department has revised its process of verifying whether an employee passed their certification examination, a spokesperson said. While it previously required employees to forward the American Board of Pathology's exam results letter, the department now also obtains official certification documentation directly from the board. It's not immediately clear how many autopsies Lemiera conducted after she arrived at the Chief Medical Examiner's office in July of 2023. The office asked for more time to respond to a public records request for the total number of autopsies she performed. The Chief Medical Examiner's Office in Tidewater has performed over 5,000 autopsies since the start of 2024, according to a spokesperson. Of 26 staff positions in the Norfolk office, 5 are forensic pathologists who can perform or supervise autopsies. 2 of those positions are vacant. The story goes on. Local courts. an exam, an email that Chief Medical Examiner's Office Administrative Deputy Arcue Williams sent to prosecutors on May 12th said that Lamiera testified in 10 murder cases, 4 in Portsmouth, 3 in Newport News, 1 each in Norfolk, Hampton, and Virginia Beach. During the January murder trial of 19-year-old Arion Hopkins, Lamiera testified that 20-year-old Keyshawn Woodhouse died from gunshot wounds to his chest September 30th, 2024. A Virginia Beach jury found Hopkins guilty of first-degree murder, attempted robbery, conspiracy, and use of a firearm. Hopkins' sentencing was scheduled for May, but has been postponed 3 times. Hopkins' attorney, Roger Wittes, said in a motion filed in July that Lamiera told jurors at the start of her testimony that she was board certified in clinical, anatomical, and forensic pathology. His motion asked the judge to set aside Hopkins' conviction and retry the case in light of the evidence showing that Lamiera was not board certified in forensic pathology when she testified. Had he known, Wittes said, it was something he would have explored at trial. In an email to the Pilot and Daily Press last week, Lamiera said she believed she passed the forensic board exam at the time of her testimony. Quote, "I was telling the truth based on my knowledge," close quote, she said. Lamiera also conducted the autopsy of Quandrell Williams, a 39-year-old man killed in Newport News on October 25th, 2023, determining he died of a gunshot wound to the head. She testified in the murder trial for the man charged with killing Williams. Quote, "Have you ever been declared as an expert in forensic pathology?" close quote, a Newport News prosecutor asked her by way of introduction at the April 2025 jury trial. Quote, "Yes," close quote, Lamiera replied, elaborating on further questioning that judges in local courts had declared her as such an expert about 20 times. The defendant, Lacavius Charity, was convicted of voluntary manslaughter. Though Charity's conviction already is under appeal, his attorney, Joshua Goff, said he's looking into how the issues surrounding Lamiera might affect the case. Lamiera also performed autopsies in several other Hampton Roads homicides, now making their way through the courts, even if she didn't testify about them. In those cases, prosecutors are now calling on a different assistant medical examiner to read Lamiera's finding and interpret them for the jury, or they're choosing not to introduce a victim's autopsy or a medical examiner's testimony as evidence at all. In a murder case from March 2025, a Newport News prosecutor disclosed to a defense attorney before the April 2026 trial that Lamiera, who handled the victim's autopsy last year, had issues surrounding her forensic board. But the prosecutor chose not to introduce the autopsy as trial evidence and did not have Lamiera take the stand. Quote, "There are multiple ways to establish death," said the defense attorney, Andrew Gordon, who added that he found no, quote, avenue to bring up the issue at trial. His client, convicted of first-degree murder, now awaits sentencing. In the August trial against Markle Cook, a 21-year-old accused of killing 15-year-old Jayani Upshur outside the 2024 Mount Trashmore Summer Carnival, prosecutors used Lamiera's report to argue, based on the angle and location of Upshur's fatal wounds, that bullets from Cook's gun must have caused them. During trial, a a different medical examiner from the Tidewater office acknowledged that they were not present when Lamiera conducted the autopsy, but testified about the conclusion in Lamiera's report and interpreted photos of the autopsy. Cook's attorney, James Broccoletti, argued that it was unfair for an expert witness to render a conclusion based on something they did not themselves conclude. And since Lamiera was not available for cross-examination, Broccoletti did not have the chance to question whether her findings were scientifically valid or whether issues in those findings could be beneficial to Cook's innocence. Lamiera's absence, Broccoletti said, quote, violated the constitutional right to cross-examine the witnesses against you, close quote. He asked the judge to exclude the autopsy and medical examiner's testimony from the evidence. The judge denied the request. The jury found Cook guilty of Upshur's murder.
1: Okay, let's go to stock trading weighs heavy on the campaign trail. This has to do with election 2026. Virginia's Taylor Kiggins using the issue in attack ads. Since the day she began her campaign for Congress, Paige Cognetti, the Democratic mayor of Scranton, Pennsylvania, centered her pitch to voters on the prodigious stock trading of the House Republican she is seeking to unseat, Republican Bob Bresnahan Jr. This year, he's already made 600 trades, Cognetti said in an announcement video for her campaign in September. Quote, sold Chinese stocks the week of a tariff, buys missile stocks before a war, buys jet stock before a big contract, oversees crypto, buys crypto stocks before a vote, end quote. Democrats are running ads highlighting how Bresnahan profited from a data center development by trading stocks related to the industry, and recent polls show Cognetti, with a narrow lead. But she is not alone in zeroing in on stock trading by members of Congress as a potent line of attack in this year's midterm election. Like many members of Congress who trade substantial amounts of stock, Bresnahan, the wealthy former CEO of electrical contracting company, has said he relies on a financial advisor to make his trades, and never knows about the transactions before they happen or when they occur. Bresnahan's campaign said that Cognetti's descriptions of his trades were lies, and that he has taken legitimate steps to ban congressional stock trading. I'm going to read that again. Bresnahan's campaign said that Cognetti's description of his trades were lies, and that he has taken legitimate steps to ban congressional stock trading. Still, at a time when many voters are experiencing economic hardship and have grown increasingly suspicious that the political system is rigged, the mere possibility that a member of Congress could be profiting from the job has become politically toxic. Roughly a quarter of the legislators on Capitol Hill have traded individual stocks this term, with some buying and selling millions of dollars in shares. Since the start of this term in January 2025, members and their families have collectively traded $160 million to $664 million in individual stocks, according to an analysis of data collected from members' required financial filings by Q2IQ Research, an analytics firm. An overwhelming majority of voters in both parties view stock trading by lawmakers with great suspicion and say they support barring them from doing so. The public backlash has fueled efforts by members of both parties, so far unsuccessful, to enact new legislation banning the practice. In the meantime, both sides are leveraging the issue in the fight for control of Congress. In Virginia, Democrats are attacking Representative Bob Whitman for trading more than 2.5 million in stocks between 2015 and 2023 while serving in Congress, including buying defense stocks such as Lockheed Martin and Honeywell while serving on the Armed Services Committee. There's a vicious cycle in Washington. Politicians trade stocks in the industries they're supposed to regulate, then protect those industries instead of you. That was a quote from a campaign video that his opponent, Shannon Taylor, a prosecutor, posted online. Quote, "Let's ban congressional stock trading for good," end quote. An outside group supporting Whitman, who represents parts of Hampton Roads, apparently views this line of attack as effective. Last week, it began running an ad highlighting his vote for a watered-down stock trading bill that the House passed in July, noting that he voted to put an end to the greed and corruption of fat cat lawmakers. Whitman's office did not respond to requests for comment. Republicans have also identified the issues as resonant with their voters. In one instance, where a former lawmaker is running for her old seat, an incumbent is trying to use the attack that is typically employed by a challenger. In Virginia's hotly contested 2nd District, which includes Virginia Beach, Suffolk, Isle of Wight, Accomack, Northampton and Franklin, and parts of Southampton and Chesapeake, Representative Jen Kiggins frequently accuses her opponent, former Representative Elaine Luria, of insider stock trading during her 4 years in Congress. Kiggins' campaign did not point to any instances of insider trading, which is illegal, when asked about the allegations. Instead, the campaign highlighted Luria's previous opposition to a congressional stock trading ban. In parentheses, she now supports one. And it is noted that Luria owns between $5 million and $25 million in NVIDIA stock. That's N-V-I-D-I-A stock. NVIDIA, okay, thank you. And then, which she held when she voted for a $280 billion industry policy bill enacted in 2022 that provided tens of billions of dollars for semiconductor manufacturing and research. A spokesperson for Luria dismissed Kiggins' attacks as, quote, lies, unquote, and then said that the bill in question did not increase her stock value. A spokesperson for Luria Elaine supports banning congressional stock trading and preventing politicians from using their public offices for private gain. That was quotes, he said. In the New York In New York's competitive 3rd Congressional District on Long Island, Michael LePetri Jr., a Republican former state assembly member, routinely attacks the Democrat he is running to unseat. That's Representative Tom Suozzi, for the millions he's pocketed from stock trading in Congress. Suozzi made nearly 600 stock trades involving 161 companies, totaling as much as $24 million when he served in Congress between 2017 and 2023, according to public filings. In 2021, he faced an ethics investigation for failing to report about 300 stock trades in the required 45-day window. The House Ethics Committee later cleared him after concluding it was not a willful violation, but a mistake. A spokesperson for Swosey said that all of his purchases were made at the discretion of his broker without his direct input. She added that he has stopped purchasing stock altogether since returning to Congress in 2024, although he has sold some. And in Nevada, Marty O'Donnell, a Trump-endorsed Republican running against Representative Susie Lee, a Democrat, often highlights Lee's stock trades, claiming that she has, quote, used her office to enrich herself with information the rest of us don't have, end quote. He has pledged that, quote, unlike Susie, I will not trade stocks while represented in Nevada in Congress, end quote. Lee, who is married to the CEO of Full House Resorts, which operates casino facilities, has traded up to $2.8 million worth of stock since her divorce in 2024. A spokesperson for Lee said all trades done before her divorce were executed by a money manager or her ex-husband. Since the divorce, Lee received stocks as part of her divorce settlement and committed to divesting from them, which involves the selling of individual stocks in order to invest in other allowable instruments like ETFs and mutual funds, the spokesperson said, referring to exchange-traded funds. The campaign trail focus comes as House Republicans have recently pushed through a bill that would impose some restriction on lawmakers who trade stock, but stops short of a more stringent ban backed by a bipartisan coalition. Representative Hakeem Jeffries, Democrat of New York, the minority leader, has promised to bring the bipartisan alternative to the floor if Democrats win control of the House next year.
2: Marlene Farber Press, 72, passed away on Friday, August 14, 2026. She was a native of Newport News and has been a resident there her entire life. A graveside service will be held at the Jewish Cemetery for the Virginia Peninsula on Wednesday, August 19th, 2026 at 12 p.m. Memorial donations may be made to the American Cancer Society Breast Cancer Awareness care of Jeff Press at his home address. Marlene served on the executive committee and is committed to raising as much money as possible for breast cancer. Arrangements are under the care of Peninsula Funeral Home, 11144 Warwick Boulevard, Newport News, Virginia. And that takes us to, we can do weather.
1: Okay. Today, the sunrise was at 6:25 a.m. Sunset will be at 7:52 p.m. And our weather today is 85 degrees to 91 degrees. The low is 74 to 80 degrees, partly sunny and humid. I can attest to that. Thursday, the high is 89 to 95. Low is 73 to 79. There's supposed to be a drenching thunderstorm in the evening. On Friday, the high is 80 to 86, low 71 to 77, and showers and a heavier thunderstorm. Saturday, the high should be 80 to 86, 71 to 77 to the low, mostly cloudy, thunderstorm, humid. And Sunday, 83 to 89 degrees, 67 to 73, mostly cloudy, a thunderstorm, humid. 2 days in a row, thunderstorm, humid. And on Monday, the high is 80 to 86, 68 to 74 degrees, partly sunny with a stray thunderstorm.
2: And the ocean is at 81 degrees, and the ocean's at 77, and the bay is at 81, but there are jellyfish.
1: Ah, thank you.
2: They come in, so be careful. Now we're going to turn to page 2. Daily Press, dated Wednesday, August 19th, 2026. This is Dateline, Virginia Beach. Uncivil behavior draws ire of dire at council meeting. What a clever headline. Mayor bristles at conduct during golf course discussions. Crowd members who boo loudly or hurl sassy comments at speakers and council members supportive of selling the city-owned golf course to a private developer disrupted last week's city council meeting, said Mayor Bobby Dyer. He wants to put a stop to it going forward. Dyer will propose new conduct rules for council meetings, possibly through an amendment to the city council's existing speaker policy at Tuesday's informal council meeting, he said. Quote, people feel they can come in and be uncivil, Dyer said. We can't condone that type of behavior, close quote. More than 300 people attended the public hearing on the sale of Virginia Beach National Golf Club to Dragas Companies last Tuesday. The local home builder plans to reconfigure the Peak Dye designed 18-hole course to accommodate more than 650 homes off Limon Parkway, priced for mixed incomes, and construct a child care center. Before the council voted on the deal, approval in a 9-2 vote, members of the public were allowed to speak. 70 people did, evenly split for and against. When proponents of the deal addressed the council, some against the sale booed or made snide remarks that could be heard across the room. In contrast, those who spoke against the project received booming applause and cheers. Dragas supporters also clapped loudly for proponents of the sale. Throughout the meeting, Dyer tried to rein in the noise, pleading with audience members to be quiet and respectful, but to no avail. The exchanges went on for several hours, with some people standing and pointing at the dais. Just before the final vote, as audience members shouted at council members, Dyer struck his gavel and said, quote, folks, you're not helping yourself, close quote. 9 council members voted in support of the golf course sale, including the mayor, but none stated the reason for their position before the vote, as they have done on other matters in the past. Quote, with that crowd, it would have done nothing, said Dyer. He's concerned that a hostile environment will stifle public and council comments. Quote, we don't want people not to come because they're going to be heckled and booed, said Dyer. Since the vote, council members in favor of the sale have been criticized on social media. Dyer said he's not trying to silence negative feedback, but that mutual respect in council members is his priority. Got to draw a line in the sand, he said. Editorial comment. In my former career, I had a relationship with Mayor Myra Overdorf, and she had the same experience and had the same reaction to the rude and inappropriate behavior.
1: Yes.
2: And the story continues. Virginia Beach City Council meetings have been mostly tame in recent years, with the exception of a few controversial projects that sparked moderate applause and boos. Last week's meeting was the most spirited and noisy to date. On Monday, Dyer said he consulted with mayors across Hampton Roads about how they handle raucous crowds. And learned that some city policies specifically prohibit clapping, yelling, and personal verbal attacks on council members. Portsmouth City Council's rules and procedures, Portsmouth's policy states, quote, applause shall be permitted only during awards and presentations. During all other agenda items, a speaker may request an expression of consensus, support, or opposition by calling for a show of hands or for members of the audience to silently stand. Norfolk has also strict rules of decorum and a method to prevent, quote, boisterous conduct at council meetings. The City Council rules of procedure prevent, quote, profane, vulgar, obscene, or threatening speech directed at the council or members of the public, disorderly, disruptive, distracting, contemptuous, or insolent behavior toward the council or any member thereof, tending to interrupt the due and orderly course of a meeting. The mayor in Norfolk has the authority to request a member of the public to leave the room for breaking the rules. And if they will not leave, they can be removed. Virginia Beach School Board prohibits, quote, excessive cheering, booing, clapping, or similar activity that disrupts the meeting as determined by the chair or designee.
1: Okay, and I'm going to go on to content creators help boost Norfolk tourism. Travel influencers have spotlighted Norfolk in the past year with online posts featuring the thousands of Christmas lights on the USS Wisconsin, historical artifacts at the MacArthur Memorial, and the Tall Ship Festival. The videos, which can rack up tens of thousands of views or likes on social media, are part of Visit Norfolk's $30,000 a year writer and content creator partnership program. The destination marketing organization, funded primarily by a $1 a room hotel tax and grants, uses the program to boost the city's profile to social media users. And this was said by Visit Norfolk President and CEO Sarah Hughes. The influencers post on Instagram, TikTok, and Facebook. Hughes said that the program, which worked with about 20 creators during the past fiscal years, is an evolution of a longstanding initiative originally for travel writers. We have seen an increase in how many content creators we work with in the last couple of years. This was a quote by Hughes. But this is definitely not something new to our strategy, end quote. The organization found that travelers want to hear about a destination from someone experiencing it, Hughes said. Many content creators reach out to Visit Norfolk and then which then chooses the creators that make the most sense in terms of target visitor markets, she said. The creators with the biggest following counts on Instagram who have worked with the program include Richmond's Jacqueline Holzman or at RVA Hiker Girl, Maryland's Leah Sealing or at MD Fun Farm, and Virginia Beach's Stormy Blue or at Stormy Blue. And I'm probably doing those all wrong. Okay. They all have more than 150,000 followers on Instagram. The cost of a single partnership depends on several factors, Hughes said, such as the influencer's follower count, and there is not a single contract price. Hughes said she believes the program is able to punch above its weight. Neighboring Virginia Beach is spending $380,000 of this budget year on its influencer partnership program. So Hughes said some of Holzman's partnership videos generated more than 63,000 impressions. For some videos, the organization works with a creator to gauge their interests and then creates an itinerary, Hughes said. For example, the group created a history-centric itinerary with trips to the Chrysler Museum and the Hunter House Victorian Museum for historian and creator Sarah Fling of At History on Holiday. That post also featured a trip down from the Washington, D.C. on Amtrak, another partner on the video. Hughes said the group also partners with Norfolk Attractions to coordinate more well-rounded trips for the content creators working with those attractions. The Virginia pilot reached out to 8 content creators who have worked with Visit Norfolk. None of them returned a request for comment. For the 2025 fiscal year, Visit Norfolk spent around $1.4 million on marketing and public relations efforts, according to an annual report. Virginia Beach spends more than $11 million annually

0: returned a request for comment. For the 2025 fiscal year, Visit Norfolk spent around $1.4 million on marketing and public relations efforts, according to an annual report. Virginia Beach spends more than $11 million annually promoting itself as a tourism destination.
1: Manslaughter, simple assault with a loaded firearm, and reckless endangerment. On June 6, Boson's mate, Seaman Jesse Braswell, was killed by a gunshot wound to the head. Though the victim's name was redacted from Rodriguez's charge, his charge sheet, according to USNI News, both sailors were part of the ship's in-port security force at the time. Rodriguez is charged with murder and unlawfully pointing his loaded service pistol at the victim's head. Rodriguez was taken into pretrial custody the day of the shooting and was released 5 days later, according to his charge sheet. More information was not immediately available. Braswell enlisted in October 2024 from Colorado. He reported to the Kennedy in March 2025. Rodriguez's Article 32 hearing is scheduled for August 25th. The Kennedy has been under construction at Newport News Shipbuilding and recently completed sea trials.
0: Are we going region briefs or national?
1: Let's go national.
0: Okay.
1: This actually now takes us to the Nation and the World section, which is on page 8.
0: Mm-hmm. There we go.
1: And what we do with these stories is we'll read the first few paragraphs. We'll read the first couple of paragraphs unless the story compels us to read further.
0: Okay. Thank you. Okay. I'm going to do Google Duluth and political email filter. Campaigns will have an easier time sending fundraising appeals. Google has quietly rolled out a program that will allow candidates, political parties, and political action committees to more easily bypass Gmail's spam filter and send fundraising appeals to the inboxes of the company's many millions of email users. The change comes after years of complaints from Republicans that Gmail's spam algorithm unfairly blocked their committee's emails more than those of their Democratic counterparts, although these complaints were dismissed in court. For campaigns and PACs that meet the terms of the program, it's expected to route an influx of cash solicitations into Gmail inboxes, helping campaigns raise millions of dollars more in the final sprint to the midterm elections. Google chose not to debut the new program with any fanfare, instead of posting an update on Monday to its help center. The company began to reach out to some political committees in both parties after publishing the change, according to three people briefed on the outreach who spoke on the condition of anonymity to describe private conversations. Political strategists in both parties said the new policy could be deeply consequential for candidates, even if frustrating for users in the United States who are likely to be bombarded with pleas for donations. I'm going to go across over here to Google's new program will require that candidates, PACs, and party committees register the domain they send emails from, and that their spam rates, the percentage of emails that users mark as spam, remain below 0.3%, according to the policy. Pennington feared that

0: Google made the change because of pressure from Republicans. Quote, while there could be theoretically be another reason for this policy shift, it appears that Google is sacrificing the inbox sanity of its customers simply to placate a false, bad faith narrative from Republicans claiming partisan spam bias, end quote, he said. Amanda Elliott, a Republican digital strategist, said the mistrust on the right with tech industry runs deep, especially around the issues of whether fundraising emails wind up in inboxes or spam folders. For everyone who's been talking about censorship and bias, this could be a put up or shut up moment. This was in quotes that she wrote in a text message. Quote, are your emails landing in spam filters because you're a Republican or because you're just running a subpar email program and not following best practices? Perhaps we're about to find out, end quote.
1: My inbox is hurting. Okay, well, forewarned is forearmed, I guess. I guess you can block senders if you want to.
0: Mm-hmm.
1: All right. Ukraine's blitz of drones pressures Moscow region. Nearly 800 devices launched days after similar aerial attack. Ukrainian forces launched one of their biggest drone attacks in Russia since Moscow's invasion over 4 years ago, firing almost 800 drones only 2 days after a similar salvo. Meanwhile, a Russian missile strike on a village in northeastern Ukraine's Kharkiv region killed at least 10 people and wounded 17 others as the barrage demolished homes. The countries are locked in an escalating duel of long-range aerial strikes, fighting on the roughly 780-mile front in eastern and southern Ukraine is restricted by large numbers of drones and ground robots threatening troop movements, and neither side is making significant battlefield progress, analysts say. In the past year, Ukraine has devised and deployed domestically produced long-range drones for strikes deep inside Russia. Its drone technology has impressed governments and defense manufacturers around the world. Officials in Kyiv aim to make the Russian public feel the war's consequences and push pressure Russian President Vladimir Putin into negotiating a peace settlement. Putin has shown no signs he intends to stop the invasion. Putin continues to drag out the war instead of accepting Ukraine's realistic ceasefire proposals and ending the bloodshed. That was said by Ukrainian Foreign Minister Andriy Sybiha, who posted that to X. Russia's air defenses overnight intercepted 791 Ukrainian drones over a number of regions, as well as the annexed Crimea, and Black and Azov Seas, the defense ministry in Moscow said, in what was the second largest drone attack since January of 2025. I think we'll end the story there.
0: Okay. White House, Trump again votes by mail in Florida primary. President Donald Trump voted by mail before Florida's Republican primary on Tuesday, according to the White House, participating for at least the third time in a practice that he has railed against for years and has equated to cheating. Trump voted by mail in Palm Beach County in 2020 and did so again this year in the special election between Democrat Emily Gregory and Republican John Maples to represent the district in the Florida State House. Records show Trump has been registered to vote there since 2019. Politico earlier reported that Trump had voted by mail in Tuesday's primary, citing voting records from Palm Beach County, home to Mar-a-Lago, his private club. The New York Times could not access these records through the Palm Beach County Supervisor of Elections website, which said that Trump's voting record was protected from public disclosure. In an unsigned statement, the Palm Beach Elections Office confirmed that it blocked access to Trump's voting records, saying that the publicly available documents were, quote, intended for use by a registered voter to determine his or her voter registration and voting status. Voters with protected information will not appear in the search, end quote. Olivia Wales, a White House spokesperson, confirmed that Trump voted by mail in the primary, saying this is a non-story. As everyone knows, the president is a resident of Palm Beach and participates in Florida elections, but he obviously primarily lives in the White House in Washington, D.C. This was in quotes, she said, repeating a White House statement about Trump's last vote by mail in March. Trump has continued to push for Republicans in Congress to pass legislation before the midterms that would strengthen voter identification requirements and make mail-in voting significantly more difficult. There was not enough Republican support to push through the legislation this year, and senators abandoned the effort so they could go to their states to campaign for re-election. Trump has long fixated on mail-in voting to bolster his baseless claims of widespread voter fraud, though states see little fraud connected to the ballots.
1: Let's take a quick look at the business page, and we can move on to the editorial. Does that work? Okay. The headlines are ABC sues FCC over early broadcast license review. Disney company says move violates press freedom. And this is the first paragraph. Further escalating its battle with the Trump administration, ABC on Tuesday took the rare step of suing the Federal Communications Commission on First Amendment ground rules, saying the agency's demand for early review of broadcast licenses poses a, quote, existential threat to its operations. In the lawsuit, ABC, the parent company, ABC, its parent company Disney, and the eight local stations whose licenses are affected, asked the federal court to stop the early renewal proceedings. The FCC, under Chairman Brendan Carr, an ally of Donald Trump, had ordered the early review in April, itself a rare move, eight licenses owned by ABC, well before they were set to expire. It cited the network's diversity practices as a reason, but the development came shortly after a joke by ABC's late-night host, Jimmy Kimmel, an outspoken Trump critic, that infuriated the president. And in the other sort of headlines here, Paramount seeks $1.9 billion to cover deal delay costs. And the lead is, Paramount asked a federal judge this week to force the opponents of its acquisition of Warner Brothers to cover the cost of delay created by their lawsuit seeking to block the deal. The next headline, repair jobs help Home Depot build gains in Q2. An editorial comment, there's been a lot of reporting about the decrease in home sales,
0: mm-hmm.
1: you know, because of high interest rates and high costs, so people are investing more in the homes that they own.
0: Yep.
1: Yeah, and Home Depot's sales improved during the second quarter as customers focused on smaller projects during the summer months, with the U.S. housing sector still mired in a slump. Two, they increased their revenue to almost $48 billion, up from $45
0: billion. Wow.
1: Up right here. NVIDIA, which is a chip maker, and they use the NVIDIA chips. It's interesting. NVIDIA chips were originally designed for computer games, but they turned out to be really helpful and useful in AI. They're going to spend $105 billion to support an Ohio data center, and the FBI headquarters has been in flux and in terms of where it will be. And the next headline is Judge Halt's plan to move FBI headquarters to a D.C. site. A U.S. judge this week blocked plans to move the FBI's headquarters to a federal office building in Washington, finding that President Donald Trump's administration illegally tossed out a previously approved plan to build a new facility nearby in Maryland. And finally, from Brazil, their Lula touts oil near the river, the mouth of the Amazon River. Brazil's President Luiz Inácio Lula da Silva said this week that oil drilling in northern and northeastern coastal regions could be, quote, a passport to the country's future. After visiting a Petrobras offshore drilling vessel following a find announced last week during the mouth of the Amazon River.
0: Wow.
1: I tell you, I'm sure that makes some environmentalists not so happy. That was an editorial comment.
0: I'm sorry?
1: That probably makes the environmentalists not so happy.
0: Yeah, I understand. Okay, opinion page. Should I read this? Okay. Our views. Unacceptable conditions. As problems with base housing mount, Congress dithers. Elected officials rarely miss a chance to pose for photos at military bases or thank military personnel for their service. But when it comes to providing the pay, health care, and quality housing that service members and their families deserve, political leaders are often slow to report for duty or are AWOL entirely. Such is the case with the bill pending in Congress since January that would better protect military families from ordeals like the one that Chief Damage Controlman Matt Campbell, his wife Laura, and their children have endured in military housing in Virginia Beach. The Campbells, as was recently reported in the Virginia Pilot and the Daily Press, struggled for more than 2 years to get their landlord to fix a suspected mold problem in their four-bedroom townhouse at Joint Expeditionary Base Little Creek, Fort Story. From the start, Linda Campbell noticed a moldy smell in the military-provided housing, owned and managed by Balfour Beatty, a United Kingdom-based firm, but she had little idea how much it would change her family's life. Since moving in, the Campbells have suffered from a mix of flu-like symptoms, migraines, anxiety, fatigue, heart palpitations, breathing problems, nosebleeds, and more. Linda Campbell suffered two miscarriages. Despite early indications, her pregnancies were proceeding normally. An independent test confirmed the townhouse has mold problems, but Balfour Beatty resisted conducting its own tests, saying that earlier checks found no leaks. Well, what do leaks? Well, I know what leaks have to do with the mold, but it creates the mold. I know that, but it's just leaks and mold. The mold's already there. Saying that earlier checks found no leaks. Even after a storm brought rain into the home and a maintenance crew conducted roof repairs last fall, the company didn't test for mold. Shamefully, stories such as this aren't rare. That's what promoted a bipartisan group of lawmakers as ideologically distant as U.S. Senators Richard Blumenthal, Democrat of Connecticut, and Joni Ernst, Republican of Iowa, to cooperate on sponsorship of the Military Occupancy Living Defense. And this is in parentheses, the MOLD Act, Military Occupancy Living Defense. An estimated 700,000 service members and their families are affected by hazardous conditions in military-provided housing, including prolonged mold exposure, the lawmakers said in a joint statement in January. These conditions are so associated with increased risks of respiratory illness, neurological symptoms, developmental delays in children, and other serious health effects. Their estimate aligns with the 2025 survey of 3,400 military families conducted by the Change the Era Foundation, a nonprofit advocacy group that provides information and support to affected families. Three quarters of the respondents said they struggle with mold, mildew, or microbial growth in military-provided housing. Balfour Beatty, which leases 43,000 units to military families nationwide and 249 new and renovated homes at Fort Story, is no stranger to this problem either. The company has been repeatedly named in lawsuits over substandard housing, including one involving families at Naval Air Station Key West in Florida. In 2021, Balfour Beatty pled guilty to a fraud count tied to falsifying maintenance records to illegally claim millions of dollars in federal incentives. As part of the plea deal, the company paid $65 million in fines and restitution and entered a compliance monitoring program for 3 years. That was in 2021. We're now in 2026. Those are mine words. The required monitoring ended in June, but despite the company's claims it's implemented an improvement program, it's clear the federal government needs to conduct inspections of Balfour Beatty's properties at 55 military installations, including Fort Story. 20 years ago, Congress authorized the Department of Defense to privatize military housing, an initiative designed to improve living conditions. At the time, the DOD faced a backlog of $20 billion in repairs, which would have taken at least 30 years to clear. But as the Campbells attest, the privatization effort hasn't fared well. About 83,000 active duty members in Hampton Roads live in DOD housing managed by private firms. And complaints arise regularly about mold, water intrusion, and other problems. Today's hyperpartisan Congress can't agree on much, but there should be little debate over the need to fast-track passage of the MOLD Act. Military personnel and loved ones deserve far better than what the Campbells and others have been forced to endure. Yep.
1: And on this day, which happens to be August 19th, the local star's birthday, this young man's name is Owen Paxton. He's 16 and he's from Chesapeake. National stars include actor Jill St. John, who's 86, bassist John Deacon, who's 75, actor Jonathan Frakes, who's 74, actor Pete Gallagher, who's 71, actor John Stamos, who is 63, and still looks like he's 43, Kara Sedgwick, who's 61, Leanne Womack, who's 60, rapper Fat Joe, who's 56, rapper Romeo, who's 37, and actor Ethan Kokotsky, who's 27.
0: I'm sorry, I didn't hear.
1: Let's finish up today in history.
0: Okay. Okie dokie. On August 19th, 1692, Four men and one woman were hanged after being convicted of witchcraft at Salem in the province of Massachusetts Bay. One of the men, John Proctor, inspired Arthur Miller's play, The Crucible. In 1854, 31 U.S. soldiers were killed after one of the soldiers fatally shot Brule, Lakota chief Conquering Bear, sparking the first Sioux War. In 1909, Indianapolis Motor Speedway hosted its first automobile race. In 1934, German voters approved the vesting of sole executive power in Adolf Hitler. In 1953, Iran's elected Prime Minister Mohammad Mossadegh was overthrown in a coup backed by the U.S. and the U.K. that ultimately restored Shah Mohammad Reza Pahlavi to power. In 1980, 301 people aboard Saudi Flight 163 died as the jetliner made a fiery emergency return to the Riyadh airport in Saudi Arabia. In 2010, the last American combat brigade exited Iraq 7 years and 5 months after a U.S.-led invasion began the Iraq War.
1: You have been listening to local, regional, and national news highlights from the Daily Press, dated Wednesday, August 19, 2026. This program can be heard live every Monday through Friday at 11:30 a.m. in a
2: I'm so excited to be in this race with you to provide Alaska with an independent voice working for Alaskan families.
3: Who won and who lost in Tuesday's primaries?
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3: It's Wednesday, August 19th, and this is All Things Considered from NPR News. I'm Juana Summers.
4: And I'm Elsa Chang. Nolan Wells would have turned 19 years old today.
3: It's been more than a month since his death, and his family is grieving and still seeking answers.
5: We don't want this to be lost in a partisan conversation. We really just want justice for the family, and we want closure for the family.
4: Also, a former aide to Anthony Fauci pleaded guilty to violating federal law by trying to conceal emails about the origins of the COVID pandemic.
6: By pleading guilty, Dr. Morris has accepted responsibility for what he did, and he'll continue to do so.
3: Those stories and more after this news.
7: Live from NPR News in Washington, I'm Ryland Barton. The Israeli military has announced rare criminal investigations into two high-profile attacks during the Gaza War. One is the killing of a 5-year-old Palestinian girl. A film about her death was nominated for an Academy Award. NPR's Daniel Estrin reports.
8: The film is called The Voice of Hind Rajab. She was the sole survivor of her family, who was killed by Israeli fire as they fled Gaza City. She called Palestinian paramedics for help in this recorded call. As the paramedics tried to rescue her, they too were killed by Israeli fire. Later, the girl's body was found. Now, more than 2 years later, the Israeli military announced a criminal investigation into that incident and into last year's killing of 15 Palestinian rescue workers in a single attack. Soldiers crushed their vehicles and buried the dead in a mass grave. Israel says it will not open criminal probes into three other attacks that killed aid workers from World Central Kitchen and Doctors Without Borders. Daniel Estrin, NPR News, Tel Aviv.
7: President Trump hosted tech leaders at the White House today to discuss U.S. efforts on cryptocurrency and AI, and he said AI leaders would meet at the White House next week. Trump says the technology is crucial to create more jobs and beat China, but voters have a different perspective. NPR's Deepa Shivaram reports.
9: The president argued that if he were the mayor of a town, he would want an AI data center there for the tax benefits.
10: But if I were a governor or mayor, I would want that plant in my community, and many of them are designed in a very beautiful way.
9: That puts Trump at odds with the majority of Americans. A Gallup poll from March this year said 7 in 10 Americans oppose an AI data center getting built in their area. Trump, in his remarks, acknowledged that AI data centers could use a, quote, little public relations help. But his stance underscores how his perception of the technology differs from voters' concerns, which could be a top issue in the midterm elections this year. Deepa Shivaram, NPR News, The White House.
7: Moderna is announcing groundbreaking work against skin cancer. NPR's Sydney Lupkin has more.
11: Moderna has been studying a treatment for the deadly skin cancer melanoma. It combines Moderna's mRNA-based cancer therapy with Keytruda, an existing drug made by Merck. The treatment improved outcomes for melanoma patients who have already had surgery to remove their cancer. The Moderna therapy is a personalized mRNA cancer vaccine that uses the patient's own tumor cells to train the patient's immune system to fight their cancer. Moderna says adding the vaccine increased survival time for patients without the cancer returning or spreading to other organs. That's compared to patients treated with Keytruda alone. The mRNA-based therapy has not yet been approved or evaluated by the Food and Drug Administration. The new results have not yet been peer-reviewed or published in a medical journal. Sydney Lupkin, NPR News.
7: Moderna's stock has soared more than 150%. This is NPR News.
12: 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This is NPR.
13: It's 88 degrees in Hampton Roads at 6:04. Good evening. This is WHRO News. I'm Jordan Christie. Virginia Beach adopted a temporary moratorium on considering new data center applications. WHRO's John Doucette has more.
14: A pause approved by City Council will last a year, or until Virginia Beach comes up with zoning rules that cover data centers. Earlier this year, the head of the Planning Commission warned Council that data centers could now be allowed in industrial districts without review. The city's been researching how to change that. Councilmember Josh Shulman says hitting pause lets that work continue.
15: This is an opportunity for us to take a pause to give us, you know, a chance to consider this topic in a thoughtful way, and to craft policy that will help us avoid undesirable outcomes.
14: City leaders have said they don't want large-scale data centers here. The moratorium isn't expected to affect existing centers involved in the subsea cable landing industry. John Doucette, WHRO News.
13: A federal judge ruled this month that Shenandoah County must remove the names of Confederate generals from two schools, the school board had removed in 2020 and re-added in 2024. WHRO's Nick McNamara explores what that could mean for York County's Magruder Elementary School and Norfolk's Maury High.
16: Lee Reed is a lawyer with a firm that represented the NAACP and families that sued Shenandoah County. She says the back and forth renaming of the schools and the school board's acknowledgement of the name's discriminatory impact on Black and other minority students in 2020 makes it unique.
17: I'm not sure that I'm aware of any case with facts similar to this case that would mean that the implications of this case would impact that school.
16: Vivian Hamilton, a law professor at William & Mary, agrees. She says the case doesn't build a strong precedent, but how Reed and colleagues demonstrated the effect on Black students could buttress a later case elsewhere. Nick McNamara, WHRO News.
13: A note of transparency, Norfolk Public Schools and York County School Division are members of HERETA, which owns WHRO's broadcast license. Currently 88 degrees in Norfolk, low around 75 tonight with mostly clear skies. At 6:06, All Things Considered continues right now.
3: This is All Things Considered from NPR News. I'm Juana Summers.
18: And I'm Elsa Chang. Okay, primaries in three states yesterday offered mixed messages for both parties. On the Democratic side, results in Florida went both ways. The party's progressive and more moderate factions both notched wins. And for Republicans, President Trump's endorsement didn't guarantee success at the polls. NPR senior political correspondent Tamara Keith is here to talk through her takeaways. Hi, Tam.
19: Hello.
18: Hello. Okay, so the headline for last night's results were Florida's Democratic primary race for the Senate seat there, right? State Representative Angie Nixon easily defeated a much better financed candidate. What did you make of that?
19: Yeah, I mean, this was a notable upset and a big win for the progressive left. But this may have had less to do with ideology than good old-fashioned organizing and campaigning. Mm-hmm. Nixon joined the Democratic Socialists of America during the campaign. She leaned on her experience as a union organizer in building a campaign that was powered by volunteers rather than big campaign cash. And that's why she had been seen as an underdog. Her more moderate Democratic rival, Alexander Vindman, vastly outraised her. He was a key figure in Trump's first impeachment, and he leaned on his Trump resistance credentials. But he seemed to treat the primary as a foregone conclusion, which it clearly was not.
18: It was not. Okay, we did speak with Nixon earlier today, and we're going to hear that conversation right after this conversation with you. But Tam, what would you say the general election looks like right now for that seat?
19: Yeah, Nixon will face Ashley Moody, who was appointed to temporarily fill the Senate seat. Florida is a red state and has only gotten more Republican in recent years. So this race was always going to be a long shot for Democrats. And it's just not clear how much financial support Nixon will get from the Democratic establishment, given the long odds and also her DSA affiliation.
18: Okay. And also what's interesting is that that statewide result of a progressive having this big win, it was kind of countered, right, by more moderate Democrats winning in congressional races.
19: This isn't a neat narrative. This isn't the first time a primary night has brought us mixed results this year. Democratic Congressman Jared Moskowitz easily dispatched a progressive challenger. That seat is considered a toss-up headed into November. And in Florida's 20th congressional district, Congresswoman Debbie Wasserman Schultz easily won her primary. She's a former chair of the Democratic National Committee. You don't get much more establishment than her.
18: Yes. But
19: this runs counter to the sort of anti-establishment sentiment that we've seen in so many races this year.
18: Okay, so this is not a neat and tidy story. Let's turn to another state. Alaska had primaries as well. What should we know about the results there?
19: Most of the attention is on the race for U.S. Senate. Alaska has nonpartisan primaries, so the top four finishers move ahead to the general. As expected, the Republican incumbent Dan Sullivan and Mary Peltola, a former Democratic congresswoman, are moving on to the general election. The big question now is who the other two finalists will be and whether the other Dan Sullivan makes it out. Dan J. Sullivan is a retired teacher who Republicans accuse of trying to play spoiler. But with votes still coming in, it looks quite likely that there will be two Dans Sullivan on the November ballot.
18: Okay, another takeaway from this latest round of primaries was that a few candidates who had been endorsed by President Trump actually lost their Republican primaries, right? What do you think that tells us about the power of Trump's endorsement at this moment?
19: There may be some cracks emerging in the president's grip on the Republican Party. Three of the candidates he endorsed in yesterday's races ended up losing in primaries in Florida and Wyoming.
18: That is NPR's Tamara Key. Thank you so much, Tam.
19: You're welcome.
20: We turn now to Florida State Representative Angie Nixon. She just won her Democratic primary for your U.S. Senate seat. Welcome to All Things Considered.
21: Thank you for having me. I'm happy to be here.
20: You faced an opponent in retired Lieutenant Colonel Alex Vindman, who had the backing of the Democratic Party establishment. He also financially significantly outraised you. What message does your win send?
21: The message sends to the state, the country, and the world is that good old-fashioned grassroots organizing is the way to go, and that organized people will beat big money each and every day of the week.
20: You're now set up to campaign against Republican Senator Ashley Moody. She's the former state attorney general who was appointed to the Senate by Governor Ron DeSantis. And talking about you, Moody said, and I'm going to quote her here, that you and your comrades want to destroy this country and everything that it's built on. I want to ask you about that. But also, how do you combat that kind of rhetoric and convince people to support you not just in a primary, but in a general election?
21: Ashley Moody and her party are the ones that have been in charge for so long, particularly here in the state of Florida. And so I'm letting folks know that don't worry about what she tries to label us. She's trying to label us extreme and radical simply because we believe in the most basic rights. But these are the same basic rights that everyday Floridians want. They want access to health care. They want access to housing. They want and deserve access to a quality public education. And so I'm letting folks know that I don't care about these big corporations or the Elon Musk of the world. I care about them.
20: I want to ask you about labels because you mentioned them, and Republicans are also leaning into attacking you as a Democratic socialist. I know you say it's not about labels, but I do want to ask, do you describe yourself as a Democratic socialist?
0: So I'm someone who just really cares about people. I just recently joined DSA along with Working Family Party because they are the ones who have been fighting the hardest right now for us to have access to quality health care, for us to have access to, you know, the Medicare for All and affordable housing. And we are a big tent.
19: Would you say, though, that you fully align with the DSA's platform?
0: I don't fully align with anybody's full platform 100%, not even the Democratic Party. I mean, Hakeem Jeffries just stated the other day that he's not supportive in signing off on Medicare for All, and he is the lead Democrat in the House caucus.
20: In the wake of the Supreme Court's decision gutting the Voting Rights Act, we've seen these sweeping redistricting efforts across the South, and they could have big consequences for Black representation. I know this is an issue you've been vocal on. In fact, you mounted a protest against your state's redistricting efforts earlier this year. Now you're campaigning to head to Washington. Should Democrats in Washington have done more to head this off?
0: Absolutely. I mean, our democracy is actively being destroyed. They are literally, the folks in power are allowing agencies to be weaponized against our communities. They are slaughtering our neighbors in the streets on camera, and they're getting away with it with no accountability.
20: But speaking specifically about the issue of redistricting, what do you think that national Democrats could have done differently as we're seeing this erosion of Black political power and representation, particularly in the South where you are?
0: Yeah, they definitely should have passed the John Lewis work to pass the John Lewis Voting Rights Act. I mean, let's be clear, right? We as Democrats, we had control of the House, the Senate, and the presidency, and we could have put in and codified a lot of things that would have not allowed us to see what's happening right now. Trump 5.0, basically.
20: If you defeat Senator Moody and head to Washington, do you plan to support Senate Minority Leader Chuck Schumer to continue to lead the Democratic caucus?
0: I don't think that I would.
20: Say more.
0: I believe that now is the time for us to go in a direction where people are, again, listening more so to regular, hardworking Americans across the state of Florida. And some of the policies that the leader has supported goes in direct opposition of that. I am not supportive of another leadership from him at this time.
20: We've been speaking with Florida State Representative Angie Nixon. She is now the Democratic nominee for Senate in the state of Florida. Thank you so much.
0: Thank you so much for having me. Have a good day.
1: The Tennessee State Fair is underway. This year brought a brand new contest, Timber Calling. Reporter Leslie Eiler-Thompson checked it out.
22: Timber!
23: That's not a trained lumberjack you're hearing giving the warning of a falling tree. No, it's a contestant in a brand new competition at the Tennessee State Fair in Wilson County near Nashville.
22: I'm going to tell the contestants, you do what you feel you need to do, and I'm going to tell them to be inventive, you know.
23: That's Kenneth Pinnell. He's been the organizer for all the calling contests here at the Tennessee State Fair for several years. Timber calling is Pinnell's original idea. He thought this year's State Fair theme of forestry called for it. There are other contests that honor the theme, like log sawing and birdhouse building, but timber calling was a main attraction at the fair this year.
22: When I say tim, you say bird. Tim!
23: Contestants have only a microphone and 60 seconds to perform their best lumberjack call. This call-and-response performance was by Justin Franiak.
24: We found it online, because we were just looking at fairs to go get corn dogs at, and clicked on new competitions, and then it was right there.
23: Franiak and his friends were part of a diverse group of callers, ranging from elementary school kids to retirees. Most callers use the traditional lumberjack warning. They have to convince a panel of eight judges. Now, creativity does play a role, and some contestants opt for a more unusual call.
22: Let's get ready to timber!
23: Organizer Kenneth Pinnell's favorite part of the event, and what brings him back year after year, isn't the contest at all. It's the crowd that watches the callers, some of whom came from as far as Oklahoma to be part of it.
22: It's a hit. they just have a really good time. You get the feeling that everybody cares for you here. You're very welcome.
23: Ultimately, it was Justin Franiak with his call and response who took the top prize of $30 and the Timber Calling Championship title.
24: I will hold the Tennessee State title for a year. I will be back to compete again.
23: But it's not clear if timber calling will become a permanent part of the state fair when forestry is not the theme. That means Franiak could hold the title forever. For NPR News, I'm Leslie Eiler-Thompson in Wilson County.
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13: And you're listening to it on WHRV. There's broad consensus among psychologists that corporal punishment can be harmful to children, but there's no federal laws banning it in schools. Instead, states and local districts get to decide. We'll hear more after this break. And Dr. David Morins, a former aide to Dr. Anthony Fauci, has pled guilty to violating federal law by trying to conceal emails about the origins of the COVID-19 pandemic. Those stories are wrapping up All Things Considered for us on WHRV. And then it's Marketplace at 6:30. 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
18: This is All Things Considered from NPR News. I'm Elsa Chang.
20: And I'm Juana Summers. The U.S. has no federal laws banning corporal punishment in schools, and an NPR analysis has found it still happens in several states. A warning now that we're going to spend the next several minutes hearing about that. In schools, corporal punishment usually means a paddling, and research shows it can be harmful to children. But advocates for corporal punishment say it works for their communities. NPR's Caden Mills visited a school that allows corporal punishment.
25: Alan Gordon is the elementary school principal in Warner, Oklahoma, where corporal punishment is legal.
26: What would happen if you maybe had to come to the office? Who can raise their hand and tell me?
27: You got whooped.
26: Who's going to whoop you, though?
27: Yeah.
25: He's pretty popular with his students, but they know what'll happen if they misbehave.
26: What am I gonna whoop you with?
28: A paddle!
26: And what's the paddle's name?
27: Peace and Harmony.
25: Peace and Harmony. Gordon said he only ever spanks with a parent's permission, and usually no more than 5 students a year.
26: I tell one of my little friends that has a biting problem, I tell him, people are not food. Repeat it to me.
25: After multiple referrals to Gordon's office, biting is the kind of thing that could lead to a paddling.
26: First of all, I sit right here, and we have a conversation about what they did and why we're here. And I always tell them, we're going to take care of this, and then we're going to send you up out of here.
25: Then Gordon prepares to paddle them.
26: They place the hands flat on the desk, spread the legs apart, and we just swat them.
25: He demonstrates on his hand. In the absence of federal laws banning corporal punishment in schools, it's up to states and local districts to decide if it can be used. An NPR analysis found 30 states plus Washington, D.C. have explicitly banned the practice in K-12 public schools. That's one of the reasons it's much less common today than in the past. But it still happens. The most recent federal data shows there were almost 32,000 reported instances of corporal punishment in the 2021-22 school year.
5: It has no long-term benefits at all, and only has negative long-term impacts.
25: Joan Durant is a child developmental psychologist who has spent much of her career researching corporal punishment at the University of Manitoba. She and the American Psychological Association say corporal punishment does more harm than good.
5: It predicts higher levels of disruptive behavior problems, aggression, antisocial behavior, and the child is learning that aggression is a perfectly acceptable method of resolving conflict.
25: It can also be traumatizing for some students, like Tessa Davis's son, who was paddled in kindergarten. He goes to school outside Little Rock, Arkansas, and she said he's always struggled with his behavior.
7: So I had gotten a phone call that he had, now mind you, he's five. He was in the cafeteria, and he grabbed a girl's jacket and, like, twisted it.
25: According to Davis, the school said he was trying to choke the girl. They told Davis they could either suspend him for 3 days or paddle him.
7: So it's really a matter of, could I afford to be off for 3 days?
25: Davis said she couldn't miss work, and since they sometimes used corporal punishment at home, she and her husband chose the paddle.
7: And I just remember feeling, like, instant regret.
25: The next time she dropped him off at school,
7: he was like, I'm scared to go back because of what happened.
25: Since then, Davis has become an advocate against corporal punishment, and she said her son, now 13, is doing a lot better without the fear of being hit.
9: For some people, there's like a deep belief, you know, children need to feel fear. They need to fear adults. This is what we do to raise good children.
25: Morgan Craven advocates to end corporal punishment in public schools nationally. She's with IDRA, a group that promotes equal educational opportunities, primarily in the South.
9: Whether it is tied to religious or faith-based beliefs or other sort of community norms, there is this belief that corporal punishment is not harmful at all, but is actually part of the expectation that some communities have.
25: 15 states explicitly allow corporal punishment in public schools, including Oklahoma.
10: So I've worked in over 150 small schools in Oklahoma. I don't want any consequences taken away from me.
25: Randy Randleman is a licensed psychologist who helps schools develop their disciplinary procedures, including the school district we visited in Warner.
10: I would never want a child spanked too much because then we would be the abusing person, and I would never spank a child until the last resort.
25: But he believes the threat of corporal punishment can be powerful.
10: I go out here every day, and I see there's a small group of kids that if they knew they would get a paddling, oh, it's done. So why would you give that up?
25: But researcher Joan Durant said corporal punishment often doesn't deter bad behaviors in children. And she said in some cases, even mild corporal punishment can lead to heightened anxiety, depression, addiction, and abuse.
5: They interpret that experience as, I'm unworthy of respect, I am helpless, I am someone people can hit.
25: One study shows that later in life, those children are also more likely to experience intimate partner violence as a perpetrator or as a victim.
5: It's just really difficult to produce mentally healthy, respectful, non-violent, non-bullying people by hitting them.
25: In Warner, Principal Gordon wants to be clear.
26: We are not over here advocating for you to beat your child. That is not what that is. You know, I feel like discipline is a form of love that a lot of kids are lacking.
25: Gordon said the responsible use of discipline has the potential to change kids' lives. But many communities have different ideas of what exactly that looks like. Caden Mills, NPR News.
18: A former aide to Dr. Anthony Fauci has pleaded guilty to trying to conceal emails about the origins of the COVID-19 pandemic. NPR health correspondent Rob Stein has this story.
3: Dr. David Morins worked under Fauci as a senior advisor at the National Institute of Allergy and Infectious Diseases. In April, federal prosecutors indicted Morins for allegedly trying to conceal email exchanges about coronavirus research by using his personal email instead of his work email. And on Tuesday, he pleaded guilty in federal court to one count of conspiring to defraud the United States. Here's his lawyer, Timothy Belovitz.
11: By pleading guilty, Dr. Morins has accepted responsibility for what he did, and he'll continue to do so.
3: Neither Morins nor his attorney would comment further. Republicans like Senator Rand Paul have accused Fauci and Morins of trying to cover up NIH funding of a Chinese lab some believe created the virus that caused the pandemic. Fauci and Morins have disputed that, and many scientists argue the weight of the evidence indicates the virus emerged naturally. Fauci was not charged with anything in connection with Morins, but Paul's Senate committee earlier this month held Fauci in contempt of Congress for refusing to answer questions at a hearing. Jennifer Jones runs the Center for Science and Democracy at the Union of Concerned Scientists. She says the Trump administration has been attacking scientists in many ways.
12: Criminal prosecutions of scientists is a classic authoritarian tactic.
3: But Robert Fisher, a Boston attorney who was not involved in the Morins case, says the charges against him appear solid.
14: When you're a government official, you're sworn an oath, you're working for a federal agency, you're just held to a higher standard.
3: Morins, who's 78, could face 5 years in prison and a fine of up to $250,000 when he is sentenced in November. Rob Stein, NPR News.
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13: 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Marketplace is up in just a few moments. Mostly clear skies tonight, low around 75, cloudy tomorrow, and very hot and probably very stormy in the afternoon. It's 6:30. 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
19: In Los Angeles, I'm Kai Rizdal. It is Wednesday today, the 19th of August. Good as it always is to have you along, everybody. So, true story. We were going to take a day off from the bond market today. Can't go to that well too many times, you know. But then the Treasury Department changed our minds when it decided this morning, you know what? Those yields on the 30-year bond are a little too high for our liking. So we've brought Robin Brooks back again. He's a senior fellow at the Brookings Institution. Hi, Robin.
21: Great to be with you, Kai.
19: Okay, layman's terms, please. What did Treasury do this morning?
21: So Treasury buyback is basically announcing that you're going to buy literally long-term Treasury bonds back. And remember, Kai, that yields, which is basically the interest rate on bonds, moves inversely with prices. So when you buy something back, the price goes up and the yield goes down. So this is something the Treasury announced because basically the pain threshold for yields going up was crossed.
0: Do you think that Secretary Bessent has solved the underlying problem that you and I discussed yesterday?
21: Well, the problem is fiscal policy, right? We have deficits that in a non-crisis period, we don't have COVID, we don't have the pandemic. We have a deficit of 7% of GDP, give or take. And if you want yields to come down sustainably, then that is what you need to rein in. I would call what we're doing now, this buyback, I would call it financial engineering. It is really shuffling the deck chairs.
0: There will come a time then, one might infer, that the markets are going to, you know, wise up, as it were, and do with yields what they will.
21: Totally, Kai. In fact, markets today are doing very much that. The dollar is tumbling and gold is going through the roof. Gold and precious metals across the board are up 4 or 5%. Bitcoin is up 6%. So remember, Kai, last year, this time, the debasement trade that was all about precious metals got going. We had crazy rallies in precious metals across the board. That's what the market is trading. And it is basically trading debasement and fiscal dysfunction.
0: All right. For the non-financial types among us, debasement trade in 30 seconds, please. What is that?
21: It is basically markets saying, hey, wait a minute, fiscal policy is out of control. The government is unable to get on top of this. It is going to print money to inflate away the value of debt. And so the market buys safe havens, of which precious metals are one expression.

0: It's going to be Wednesday next until we get a real update on inflation, the Personal Consumption Expenditures Price Index from the Bureau of Economic Analysis. There are, of course, a bunch of things that go into PCE, one of which we were alerted to today, the price of imported goods. They were down in July, off 0.4% from June, thanks mostly to lower fuel costs. When you do that thing that policymakers do, though, and strip out energy, import prices were actually up 4.5%, in fact, from a year ago, the biggest year-on-year increase since 2022. Marketplace's Justin Ho has more now on what is pushing them up and what that's going to mean.
1: The most significant imports that are getting more expensive are capital goods.
2: Particularly capital goods that are computers and semiconductors.
1: Sarah House is senior economist with Wells Fargo. She says that's because of higher demand from data center construction. In fact, the price of imported computers has risen 17% over the past year.
2: To put that in perspective, even at the height of the post-pandemic reopening, supply chain stress, they're up only 4%. So it does show just how insatiable appetite is for all things related to the AI build-out.
1: Data center construction is also pushing up the price of imported metals, including copper and tin, and driving the price of consumer goods higher, says Menzi Chen, an economics professor at the University of Wisconsin-Madison.
3: If you have an increase in prices of semiconductors, that's got to be fed into the chain of prices for all sorts of consumer goods. I can't even think if my coffee maker is without a chip.
1: Higher import prices aren't necessarily going to have a direct impact on overall inflation. Consumers spend a lot more money on services than they do on imported goods. But Oren Kolachkin, an economist at

0: coming up.
1: Scrollable, vertical, no more than 2 or 3 minutes, about as much as your attention span.
0: 2 minutes here, 3 minutes there. Where does the day go? First, though, let's do the numbers. Dow Industrials gained 119 points on the day, 0.2%, 53,463. The NASDAQ up 41 points, 0.2%, 26,331. The S&P 500 ticked up about 16 points, also 0.2%, 7,707. TJX Companies, parent of TJ Maxx, Home Goods, and Marshalls, they raised their full-year profit forecast today. Shares up about 3% a year ago. TJX rather plunged 4 2/10%. Competitor Burlington Stores increased 0.2%. Justin was talking about imported goods. Caterpillar, maker of agriculture and construction equipment, slumped 2 9/10% today. Bonds rose, yield on the 10-year T-note fell 4.64%. 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
1: This final note on the way out today, which begins with the number 40, followed by 12 other digits. I speak here of the federal debt, which, as of the close of business last night, topped $40 trillion for the first time. $40 trillion, $47 billion, $425 million, $768,420, and 22 cents. I have no idea what is up with the 22 cents. But in all seriousness, the really interesting slash scary part of the national debt is how fast it is piling up. See also the 10 minutes that Robin Brooks and I have spent over the past 2 days talking about this. Our media production team includes Brian Allison, John Fokey, Montana Johnson, Drew Jostad, Gary O'Keefe, and Charlton Thorpe. Alex Simpson is the manager of media production. And I'm Kai Rizdahl. We will see you tomorrow, everybody. This is APM.
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1: 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Our audio reading programs are specifically designed for and primarily directed to people who are blind, visually impaired, or have other conditions preventing them from reading standard printed material. My name is Nat Brown, and I'll be reading local highlights from today's edition of the Virginia Gazette, dated Wednesday, August the 19th, 2026. Pardon me. Our first article for reading this morning is Feds Launch Investigation of WNM. And let's see, I need to adjust this just a little bit. So there we go. All righty. And this article is by John Busby, staff writer, and of course the tagline is Williamsburg. The Federal Department of Justice announced it is investigating William & Mary, alleging that the nation's second oldest university has broken civil rights law by giving non-white students preference for some scholarships and other forms of financial aid. Such actions, the DOJ said, may have infringed on Title VI of the Civil Rights Act, discriminating against some of its students on the grounds of race. The investigation will focus on possible discrimination within the university's scholarships, financial aid, recruitment, and support, according to a letter signed by Harmeet K. I believe it's pronounced Dillon with a D-H-I-L-L-O-N, an assistant attorney general with the DOJ's Civil Rights Division. Quote, awarding scholarships or offering coveted opportunities to students based on the color of their skin is illegal and offends the guarantees of our colorblind constitution, unquote, Dillon said in a prepared statement. University officials said the institution does not comment on pending legal matters. Quote, William & Mary is committed to non-discriminatory learning environments across our campus and complying with all state and federal laws, unquote, a statement from the university said. Further inquiry went unanswered by university officials. A preliminary DOJ review identified seven university programs cited as indicators the university had awarded scholarships on a race-based criteria. One was the Martha L. McQuarra Fellowship of the School of Education, which Dillon's letter said showed preference towards Hispanic and Latina women. Another program, the Reaching Back Scholarship from William & Mary's Law School, was said to prefer students who attended historically black colleges and universities. The DOJ reportedly has not reached any conclusions regarding its investigation. During President Donald Trump's second term, the Justice Department has opened a series of similar investigations of colleges in Virginia and across the country. One such probe led to the resignation of University of Virginia President Jim Ryan last year. The DOJ also is investigating George Mason University in Fairfax, similarly alleging the university had awarded financial assistance in a racial discriminatory way. The announcement was the second action by the Trump administration targeting the university. In March, the Pentagon severed ties with William & Mary, saying at the time the university promoted an anti-American agenda. It eliminated tuition assistance programs for qualifying service members and called for them to stop attending those schools. Defense Secretary Pete Hegseth said the Pentagon was done sending department resources to institutions that taught, quote, our enemies' wicked ideologies, unquote, to personnel. All right, and now we're going to move on to our next article, which is entitled, I've Already Won. And this article was by Allison Johnson, correspondent. And it reads, oh, I'm going to have to increase the size of this, ladies and gentlemen, so I can see that those words a little bit better. There we go. All right. Now, let's see. First came the violent riots that erupted after George Floyd died at the hands of Minneapolis police officers in May 2020 in the midst of the COVID-19 pandemic. Less than 2 years later, Russia invaded Ukraine and sparked a still-raging war. Musician John Baldwin, angry about all the fighting, responded the best way he knew how with an original song. Quote, all one people, unquote. Baldwin's 3.5-minute plea for unity, empathy, and peace features the Hampton Roads resident and frequent Busch Gardens Williamsburg performer, along with three singers based in the Outer Banks. Written and revised over 4 years and released in May 2025, the piece is now nominated for Social Impact Song of the Year from the Josie Music Awards, a prominent annual program that recognizes independent musical artists around the world. Quote, it's an incredible honor, Baldwin said. It means that people really want to hear positive messages about humanity, brotherhood, and no division or race. It means someone is listening and someone cares, unquote. All One People, released on Baldwin's album Song Teller, is one of 13 nominees in the category's Folk Americans division. This year's ceremony will be held September the 20th at the Grand Ole Opry House in Nashville, Tennessee, although Baldwin has a gig booked and can't attend. Hearing singer Lady Gaga emphasize the value of kindness during an interview with the Dalai Lama helped inspire Baldwin's lyrics. An accompanying music video zooms in on faces of people of different ages, genders, body sizes, races, and economic backgrounds. Quote, why are we at each other's throats so often when we're all part of one human race? And on this earth for such a limited time, he asked, we should be able to work together to resolve or to solve any differences we have before we get to heaven, where there is no race or color. Unquote. After originally recording All One People on his own, Baldwin decided that adding voices would better suit his song's message. He recruited Outer Banks musicians Monty Hooker, Phil Watson, and Steve Hauser to record some of the verses and lines. Hooker, who had undergone 34 rounds of radiation to treat cancer of his right vocal cord in 2023, was the biggest wild card. But a chance to collaborate with his peers on a meaningful song pushed him to get his voice, once hoarse and weak, back into shape. Quote, it hit a chord for me because there's no room on this planet for racism and sexism, Hooker said. We should be supporting each other. It's a special song, but it still blew me away that it's gotten so far as the Josies. It's really, really cool, unquote. A Massachusetts native, Baldwin has played in a wide variety of Hampton Roads venues since 1998, when he joined the Beach Street USA series in Virginia Beach as a nightly solo artist. He still plays for that program, now known as Live, or Live, on Atlantic. Baldwin also is heading into his 12th season at Busch Gardens Christmastown, where he has performed in more than 20 shows as a guitarist and or singer. He will return to the park for the upcoming holiday musical Gloria, which runs from mid-November to early January. Each summer, Baldwin commutes daily from his Hampton Roads home. He declines to say what city, for privacy reasons, to perform at restaurants and bars in the Outer Banks. He also is the worship leader at Sandbridge Community Chapel United Methodist Church in Virginia Beach. Baldwin, who is in his 50s and is married with an adult son, grew up a total music trivia nerd and began taking guitar lessons at 11. He plays steel pan drum, ukulele, and bass as well. After studying for 2 years at Boston's Berklee College of Music, he relocated to Virginia to live closer to his father and completed an English degree at Old Dominion University. Recording both secular and Christian music, rather, Baldwin has released 5 albums in genres that span country, folk, jazz, blues, rock, and praise music. He also has toured with the Carnival Cruise Line and an Irish dance-filled show called Rock and Roll to Dublin. Baldwin has placed 13 songs on radio top 40 lists and has short instrumental tracks played on TV reality shows that include American Idol on ABC, Behind the Music on VH1, and CMT Cribs on Country Music Television. In addition, Baldwin has released a 5-part documentary called John Baldwin, Musician. Yeah. But what's your real job? About his journey to become a successful professional musician. He plans to finish a follow-up motivational book, Leap Before You Look, next year. A separate 10-minute Christian inspiration film, Message from Heaven, comes out next New Year's Day. Quote, I learned that developing confidence and charisma on stage is just as important as being a skilled musician, he said. To get there, you need to play lots of gigs and have people pressing the limits of what you think you can do. That's one thing for music directors at Busch Gardens have always done for me. It's a great place to work. The Josie Music Awards program was created by Tina Marie Pasentino and Josie Pasentino Boone, a mother-daughter duo in the entertainment field, to shine a spotlight on indie artists, help them network, and give them a major label red carpet experience. Quote, I'm just thankful to be a part of it, Baldwin said. Knowing that my songwriting is valued means I've already won, unquote. Want to listen? Find links to John Baldwin's music, videos, and other projects at www.johnbaldwinmusic.com and on his YouTube channel at John James Baldwin. To connect to streaming platforms for all one people, visit johnbaldwin.com. hearnow.com/ and the word song teller. This article is by John Busby, staff writer. And it says, make no mistake, no changes have been made to Virginia's vaccine recommendations or the immunization requirements for public schools. This is despite an executive order signed last week by President Donald Trump demanding a reevaluation of vaccine recommendations based on discredited science that childhood immunizations such as the measles, mumps, and rubella vaccine should be split into separate shots. Health officials and doctors have decried the order. Spacing out shots needlessly increases the risk of children contracting diseases preventable by vaccination. Quote, Virginia families should be able to trust that our vaccine recommendations are grounded in the best available science and focused on protecting the health and well-being of their children, unquote, State Health Commissioner Dr. Cameron Webb said in a statement. States have authority over vaccine recommendations. Public schools are mandated to enforce immunization requirements set by the state. The Virginia Department of Health adheres to immunization schedules set by the Centers for Disease Control and Prevention. The American Academy of Pediatrics and the American Academy of Family Physicians. For Virginia schools, most rounds of vaccines should be completed before the start of or during elementary school, including the, looks like diphtheria, yes, diphtheria, the tetanus, for some reason I'm having a hard time saying that word today, and pertussis vaccine, the DTP. The measles, mumps, and rubella vaccine, the MMR, the polio vaccine, the IPV, and the chickenpox vaccine, varicella. Others, such as the human, papillomavirus, I hope I'm saying that correct, vaccine, the HPV, and the meningococcal conjunctate of vaccine, the MenACWY, should be administered to students in middle school, with some shots taking place just before graduation. For students starting or transferring into elementary schools, a physical exam is required. A complete chart on immunizations can be found on the Health Department's website at vdh.thewordvirginia.gov/immunization/requirements. Schools can offer exceptions to students, including religious exemptions. Doctors can pen a note saying a specific vaccine puts a child's health at risk. Students without all of the required vaccinations can be enrolled on a conditional basis, usually with their families agreeing to get the needed shots within a few weeks. Vaccines are a cornerstone of public health, said Christy Gray, director of the Division of Immunization within the State Health Department. They're one of the major success stories in public health, unquote. She said vaccines work beyond preparing the immune systems of those who are injected. In schools, if most students are vaccinated, the herd immunity of the wider population can protect those with compromised immune systems and haven't or can't get shots. The latest data on school immunization shows an upward trend to recent years, but still multiple points below the rate a decade ago. Kindergarten immunizations in 2024 were recorded higher than in 2023 at 90.7%, or 88.9%. A decade ago, however, 94.4% of kindergartners were counted as vaccinated. Quote, "There's a lot of information out there that is making it really confusing, especially when kids are going back to school," unquote, Gray said. Another quote, we always remind parents to make sure that they're talking to their child's pediatrician about any vaccine questions they have. Your pediatrician knows your child best," unquote. This article is interesting. This one's the infant death case in James City County heads to a grand jury. This article is by James W. Robinson, staff writer. The case of a James City County man charged with involuntary manslaughter in connection with the death of his newborn son will go before a grand jury. During a preliminary hearing on Friday, Williamsburg, James City County Juvenile and Domestic Relations Judge Brian J. Smalls found probable cause to send a charge against Joby Colby Cunningham, 35, to a grand jury. The grand jury will decide whether the case should go to trial. On September 7, county police and fire responded around 4:53 a.m. to a report of an unresponsive baby at Cunningham's North Riverside Drive residence. After being transported to Sentara Williamsburg Regional Medical Center, the infant, who was less than a month old, was pronounced dead. Cunningham was charged with involuntary manslaughter and turned himself in to the Virginia Peninsula Regional Jail on September 18. He was later released on bond. Kiera Wolf, the baby's aunt, was one of five witnesses who took the stand at the hearing. She told the judge that about a month before the baby's death, she found the infant wedged down between Cunningham and the couch while Cunningham was asleep. Cunningham did not wake up when she grabbed the baby and took him away for safety, she testified. After informing Brittany Wolf, her sister, and Cunningham of her concerns, Wolf says she called County Child Protection Services, which conducted a home visit on September 3 and provided resources and education. A subsequent meeting scheduled for the next day never occurred, another social worker said. County Police Lieutenant Robert McKenzie testified that when he arrived at the residence on September 7, Cunningham was frantic and asking for help with his unresponsive child, he said. According to Cunningham's statement at McKenzie at the scene, he had fallen asleep on the couch with the baby after waking up to feed and burp him around 2 a.m., court testimony revealed. The infant fell in between Cunningham and the couch cushions while he was sleeping. McKenzie said rescue crews tried to revive the baby. Pardon me, ladies and gentlemen. A firefighter testified that the baby had bruising on his nose and forehead from the incident. Chief Deputy Commonwealth Attorney Maureen Kufro, I believe that's how you pronounce it, said Cunningham showed reckless disregard for his son after being informed more than once of the dangers of unsafe sleep. John Howell, Cunningham's attorney, said a father trying to feed his son shouldn't show that the death was a case of reckless indifference. The grand jury will hear the case next month. Our next article is entitled Jamestown, Scotland Ferry System to Replace Aging Ferry. This is by Ben Swenson, correspondent. The Jamestown, Scotland Ferry will be replacing its oldest ship thanks to a grant from the federal government. On Monday, Virginia's Democratic Senators Mark Warner and Tim Kaine announced a grant of $68 million to replace the 47-year-old Surrey, one of the four ferries that cross the James River between James City and Surrey counties. The grant is part of a Federal Transit Administration pilot program designed to enhance existing ferry fleets nationwide with electric or low-emitting ships. The Jamestown Scotland Ferry transports almost 1 million vehicles annually and is the only state-operated 24-hour ferry in operation in Virginia. Last year, the service celebrated 100 years of operation. The Virginia Department of Transportation has run the ferry since 1945. The Surrey has a capacity of 50 cars and was commissioned in 1979. 4 years later, or rather 4 years before the 50-car Williamsburg. The fleet's other two ferries can hold 70 cars. The Pocahontas was built in 1995 and the Powhatan in 2019. The Surrey is nearing the end of its service life, according to VDOT spokeswoman Jessica Cowardin. Quote, while it remains fully operational and safe for public use, as the vessel continues to age, it increasingly struggles to meet current capacity, operational reliability, and accessibility requirements, she said. Replacing it will ensure the fleet can continue to effectively serve both current and future demand, unquote. In a news release, the senators indicated that replacing the aging vessel will help to modernize the ferry service and make Virginia's transit system more environmentally friendly. The new ferry will be similar in design to the two newest ships, the Pocahontas and the Powhatan, but will rely on diesel-electric propulsion rather than just diesel only. The newer power source will improve efficiency and reduce emissions, Cowardin said. The funding to replace the ferry comes from the Infrastructure Investment and Jobs Act of 2021, which allocated $1.2 trillion to support transportation and infrastructure projects across the nation. Kaine and Warner underscored their support for low-emissions vehicles, including a $171 million federal grant in 2023, aimed at investing in American-built buses and bus stations with a smaller environmental footprint. The process of replacing the Surrey is still in its early stages, Once design of the vessel is complete and the state government awards a contract, construction is estimated to last 3 years, Cowden said. Because the contract has not yet been awarded, the company and location where the ship will be built has yet to be determined. Article. It's entitled, Two Left Feet or Just Right, Presidents Hit the Dance Floor. And there's a picture here, ladies and gentlemen, of President Ronald Reagan dancing with First Lady Nancy Reagan at the inaugural ball at the Smithsonian National Air and Space Museum in Washington, D.C. It's a very interesting article. This article was written by Jonathan L. Stoltz. Nearly every president has taken to the dance floor. Throughout much of the nation's history, commanders-in-chief from across the political spectrum have twirled, glided, and shuffled at inaugural balls, White House receptions, and state dinners. Not all presidents, however, had the same dancing prowess, as Bonnie Berkowitz observed in a Washington Post article, quote, George Washington really could cut a rug, but Abraham Lincoln absolutely could not, unquote. While graceful moves on the dance floor have never determined the success or failure of a presidency, they have often proved to be a valuable social and political asset, and in one instance, may have helped win the White House. In the colonial era, dancing was a significant part of the culture. It was a way for the founding fathers to show that they were proper gentlemen, and George Washington was the best of them. From an early age, Washington knew how to have a good time while maintaining the social conduct of the day, reads an article on MountVernon.org. His adroitness in dancing the minuet was conspicuous after his marriage. Throughout the Revolutionary War and during his presidency in New York City and Philadelphia and later at his Mount Vernon home. Arthur Carroll Reynolds, writing for Moria Press, notes that Washington raised the eyebrows of all who witnessed his stately virtuosity and beaming confidence on the dance floor. Even during the years of fighting for independence, the festivities did not stop. In 1779, he reportedly took to waltzing with the wife of a fellow general for more than 3 hours without sitting down. He and Martha attended balls while he was president, and during his short-lived retirement, Washington once described dancing as so agreeable and an innocent amusement. John Adams was all left feet compared with Washington. While the second president had an appreciation for music and dancing, he considered the emphasis on them to be one of the arguments against the monarchy. Thomas Jefferson's fondness for dancing was closely tied to his love of music. Despite his enjoyment of the activity, he disliked the political ostentation associated with it at social events. During his time in the White House, he hosted no balls, favoring a more casual approach to entertaining. The fourth chief executive's vivacious first lady, Dolly Madison, was the belle of the first inaugural ball in 1809. One author noted, quote, I know James Madison was the president, but basically nobody even noticed him, unquote. The White House Historical Association credits Dolly with introducing social dancing to the executive mansion. The waltz was popular at the time, and was described by some as the, quote, hugging process set to music, unquote. There is no evidence, however, that she took part, as her Quaker background may have discouraged her from joining in. John Quincy Adams' presence on the ballroom floor may have helped his presidential ambition. He was not known for his charisma, but according to the American historian Catherine Allgor, he was quite the dancer. In Washington, just before the election of 1824, his savvy wife, Louisa Catherine, hosted a ball for the most influential people in the Capitol, including nearly all members of Congress. When the election results left, neither Adams, Andrew Jackson, nor the two other candidates with an electoral majority, the decision was sent to the House of Representatives. Adams was elected president on the first ballot by the very gentleman who had attended that gathering and had the opportunity to get to know him better than the other candidates. John Tyler lectured his daughters against the sins of dancing. After his wife died in the White House, he married 24-year-old Julia Gardner, and his views changed. In an online article, Carl Anthony wrote, quote, "During her short tenure as First Lady, Julia became the first to host social events built around an evening of dancing," unquote. When Tyler left the presidency, the couple held a grand final ball with nonstop champagne and dance music. While Abraham Lincoln enjoyed dancing, he was quite clumsy on his feet. Yet dancing played a part in meeting his future wife, Martha Todd. He told her, quote, "I should like to dance with you in the worst way," unquote. She later quipped, quote, "He certainly did," unquote. Lincoln did not waltz at his inaugural balls, but at his first in 1861, he watched as his first lady danced with Stephen Douglas, the man he had defeated for the presidency. By the end of the 19th century, social dancing at 1600 Pennsylvania Avenue had become popular. Benjamin Harrison enjoyed a form of waltz called the German, while William McKinley favored a new two-step such as Goo Goo Eyes. Teddy Roosevelt once noted that he was very fond of dancing. It was his favorite amusement except for horseback riding. Writing for 1819.com, Jim Ziegler remarked that the heaviest president, William Howard Taft, weighing 340 pounds and standing 5 feet 11 inches tall, was a great dancer known for his light and precise steps. He reportedly enjoyed waltzing so much that on occasion he did so by himself on the White House veranda. Going forward in time, the role of dancing in the White House depended largely upon the taste of the presidents and first ladies. During World War II, the Roosevelts introduced dancing in the East Room, according to William Scale in the President's House. Lyndon Johnson loved to cut up the floor, whether it to a waltz, polka, or the Watusi. Betty Ford had trained as a professional dancer, and she and her husband made a good pair on the floor. The Carters, Clintons, and Bushes all danced at state dinners, but they were eclipsed by the Reagans, who worked smoothly in tandem. Donald Trump has popularized his own dance step to the song YMCA. From Washington to Trump, the presidents have left their own distinctive steps on the dance floor. Now, ladies and gentlemen, I just want to take a moment here to let you know that the WHRO Voice is pleased to announce the following segment to its lineup of locally produced programs, which commemorates the 250th anniversary of the United States of America. Join us for Moments in Early America, featuring article readings from Trend and Tradition, a magazine of Colonial Williamsburg. 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

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And we're going to be continuing on with our readings for today. This next article is entitled Wines to Get You Through the August Heat. Boy, that does sound good. This article is by Miles Lambert, correspondent. Europe is having a brutal August weather-wise, but I have long sympathized with the continent's preference for August as the month to just lay low and enjoy some of life's pleasures. That includes nice wines with easy dishes. Vina, Tempera, Garnacha, Rosato, 2023. I probably messed that one up. I apologize on that. Campo de Borja, Aragon, Spain. Okay. Anyone looking for a rosé with the sturdiness of a red will be pleased with this orangish-pink incarnation of Garnacha. It offers a delightful summertime sense of fruit that perks up our psyche. And when not overchilled, that includes a remembrance of tropical fruits. Just about any red meat off the grill will add to the pleasure. Just be sure not to underestimate its effect on you under the sun. And in quote, it says that the William Pottery for $8.98. Baron Fini Pino Grigio Valdacci, I think, 2025 from Northeast Italy. It is always cheering to come upon a characterful PG, something that is more than just crisp. And the persistent minerality of this one superbly reflects its origin by the Dolomites. Light pineapple, yellow in color. Body is light, but bolstered by steely vibrancy. Rare floral notes of an alpine sorts. Eclipse fruitiness, and that is a plus here. Baked white fish with lemon caper sauce is all it needs. You can get that at Harris Teeter. At Harris Teeter, it's for a sale price of $11.99, whereas the regular price is $17.99. Rumhog, First Light, Chenin Blanc, 2024, Stellenbosch, South Africa. I think that's where it's from. If First Light alludes to a long day of sunshine, we might suppose a particularly rich Chenin. There is no disappointment there, and light yellow color makes no difference. Body is just about medium, and fruit flavor has some depth with a tropical tendency that builds towards the finish. Having it with pan-fried veal or pork chops with white wine or rosemary sauce. Williamsburg Pottery, $14.98. Los Cardos, Malbec, 2024, Mendoza, Argentina. This Malbec is hard to beat in its price range. Deep crimson in color, body is full, with excellent acidity and tannin balance. Flavor is jammy in the way of mixed dark berries, and it is concentrated enough to suggest further development with several years of cellaring. A hint of tobacco in the finish adds to that impression. For now, it is a good foil for grilled chicken and chimichurri. You can get a Food Lion for $15. Wahlburger Pinot Blanc, 2024, Alsace, France. Bright golden yellow color is fetching, and it is followed up by a nicely acidic little burst at the front of the palate. Taste then settles into a tingly sensation led by lime and kiwi, with a slightly peppery backdrop that becomes more apparent in a slightly chalky finish. The body is light medium on the strength of acidity. Fried or broiled fish, cakes are a good foil food-wise. The cheese

shop, $15.99. And last but not least, Barossa Valley Estate Shiraz 2023, Barossa Valley, Australia, a deep crimson color and conspicuous legs down the inner side of the glass suggest a big wine. And there is no disappointment there. Acidity and tannin are in good balance all the way into a lasting finish. Dark berries dominate initial flavor, but with tobacco and leather nuances coming on as it proceeds. Grilled steak with garlic herb butter makes for a robust combination. Harris Teeter, sale price $16.99. The regular price is $19.99. Wow. In this heat, I guess it all sounds good to me. Anyway, here we are. VSO presents a flurry of performances before the new season. And let's see. This article is by John Schulson, correspondent. While the official start of the new music season is a few weeks away, the Virginia Symphony Orchestra is jumping the gun with three nearly back-to-back performances leading up to its fourth concert season, opening on September 10, plus one more musical treat. On August 28th, the VSO will offer its world premiere of Broadway, then and now at 7:30 p.m. on Christopher Newport University's Great Lawn. This one-night event was co-conceived by and stars Tony Award winner Santino Fontana, Tootsie and Frozen, and Broadway superstar Erica Henningsen, Just in Time and Mean Girls, with acclaimed music director Andrew Resnick, Just in Time and Parade, according to a news release. Developed in partnership with CNU's Ferguson Center, the program will include such familiar names as Anything Goes, Hamilton, Sound of Music, and Frozen, all selected to represent the past to present in musical theater development. The show is free and open to the public, with bring blankets, lawn chairs, and picnic baskets with non-alcoholic beverages. Welcome on the lawn. Food trucks will also be on site. For details, visit FergusonCenter.org. Then, on August 29, the VSO takes to the Ferguson Center for another free concert, Rhythms of Resilience. The 7:30 performance will feature the Norfolk State University Chorus and soloist Simone Harcum in music commemorating America's 250th and the African Landing Commemoration at Fort Monroe. Selections will include works by William Grant, Still William Dawson, Florence Price, and Norfolk's Adolphus Hale Stork, along with what's called Music for Sacred Spaces. Although free, registration is required. To do so, visit virginiasymphony.org/concerts. The VSO then comes to Williamsburg on September 2nd for its seemingly now annual free concert at the amphitheater at Lake Mayatoka on the W&M campus. The fair, always subject to change, will include pop favorites, among them selections from Oklahoma, Tales from the Vienna Woods, Anestra's Dance, and In Hall of the Mountain King from Greg's Peer Gynt, Shark Theme from Jaws, and Flying Theme from E.T. Along with some Sousa and a bit of Mozart, the anticipated 12 selections aim to please the light listening pleasures of all. As usual, there are formalities involved in getting onto the grounds and staking out your territory. Wristbands will be distributed first come, first served at the gate at 6 p.m. When the bands run out, no more entries. The wristbands are available only at the gate and not prior to the event or through VSO resources. Gates open at 6:30 p.m. Bring picnic blankets, baskets, and lawn chairs, noting that will obstruct views from others around you. All personal coolers and baskets will be inspected. No alcoholic beverages or glass containers will be permitted.
alcohol will be available for purchase at the venue site. All of the above leads up to the VSO season opening on September 10 in the Ferguson Center, starting at 7:30 p.m. Featured will be Mahler's Symphony No. 1, Titan. It's based on Jean-Paul Richter's romantic novel and a character's struggle and striving for noble and heroic existence. As the title might suggest, it is a big work, but then that is Mahler. That, in short, embraces youthful spirit of man and nature, life's ups and downs, including a funeral take on Friar Jacques, and a crash-bang finale that defines hope and achievement and goal reached. It's dynamic and exciting. Also on the program is Gabriel Cahan's Heirloom Concerto for Piano and Chamber Orchestra, written for his father, conductor and pianist Jeffrey Cahan, who serves as soloist here. The work was released by Nonesuch Records in 2015, with Cahan and the Knights, led by Eric Jacobson, who leads the VSO. It's been called an oral family scrapbook, a work that crosses generations. Cahan has a long and esteemed career as a soloist, recitalist, chamber music participant, and conductor. For tickets, visit virginiasymphony.org or you can call 757-892-6311. Finally, the VSO's Up Close series presents the Brahms Horn Trio at 3 o'clock p.m. September 12th in the Intimate Peoples Theater at the Ferguson Center. The performance features VSO Concertmaster Grace Park, VSO Principal Hornist Jacob Wilder, and Cahan on piano. The two selections will be Robert Schumann's Violin Sonata in A minor and the Brahms Horn Trio in E flat major. Both provide rich, rewarding listening pleasure. This series features VSO musicians in small ensemble in programs allowing an up-close and personal experience of the orchestra's own and exceptional chamber music type fare. As above, tickets can be obtained under concerts at virginiasymphony.org. The Williamsburg Players. The Players open their season September the 4th with Freaky Friday. The show runs through September 20, developed by Disney's theatrical productions from the book and multiple related Disney films for theater release. The musical debuted in 2016 at the Signature Theater in Arlington. Considered a heartfelt and comedic work with unexpectedly emotional update on an American classic, it focuses on an overworked mother and teenage daughter who magically step into each other's shoes and, as press material says, quote, come to appreciate each other's struggles, learn self-acceptance, and realize the immeasurable love and mutual respect that bond a mother and daughter, unquote. Director will be Laura Hale, a Players board member, drama and theater instructor, team member of the Williamsburg School for the Arts, and innovation and a familiar performer in regional theater productions. For times and tickets, visit williamsburgplayers.org or call 757-229-0431. All right. Now, from our opinion section of the newspaper today, this article is very interesting. This is entitled, Hotter Summers Will Necessitate Aggressive Mitigation. This article, it doesn't show who wrote the article, but it does say we aren't yet finished with what was undeniably been a long, hot summer. Emphasis on the hot. The weather this summer has brought alternating drought of floods, but almost always excessive heat, made worse, of course, by accompanying humidity. That can be dangerous and even life-threatening. In recent years, heat waves have sent increasing numbers of Virginians to hospital emergency rooms, especially here in Hampton Roads.
From May to September last year, state health department records show heat-related illnesses accounted for 1,088 emergency room visits in the eastern region that includes our communities. Figures through late July this year showed another season of above-average heat-related visits to emergency rooms unfolding here. By July 21, 788 people had sought help for heat problems, 57% more than the average number recorded by that date. Every city in Hampton Roads was listed as one of those having the state's highest rates of emergency room visits. The 4th of July weekend with record high temperatures was especially bad. We can't make the mistake of assuming that this is an anomaly. Scientists tell us that climate change fueled by greenhouse gases will continue to make average temperatures higher and dangerous heat waves more frequent. We will also face warmer nights that offer little cooling relief and higher humidity that makes it feel even hotter. Humidity endangers people even more because of their sweat can't evaporate and cool their bodies naturally. It doesn't help that the Trump administration has abandoned efforts to combat climate change while promoting greater reliance on carbon-producing fossil fuels. What that all means is that people will be in more danger of falling victim to illnesses related to heat. That can include cramps and dehydration, feeling faint and passing out, or they can be even more serious, heat stroke when the body loses its ability to cool down and its temperature rises rapidly can cause organ failure, brain damage, and death. Heat can trigger a heart attack or complications of diabetes. It can be a threat for pregnant women, infants, and young children. Heat can affect someone's thinking, leading to increased accidents, including in the workplace. Most of us know the recommended precautions for dealing with excessive heat. Drink plenty of fluids, avoid alcohol, sugary drinks, and caffeine, and eat easily digested foods. Use sunscreen and wear hats. Stay in the shade and take it easy. Avoid being outside, and especially avoid being active when temperatures are highest. Wear light, loose clothing. Take a bath or shower. Spray yourself or use a wet towel and use a wet towel to cool off. Seek out cool places. Not everyone, however, has equal opportunity to take those precautions. Urban areas without many green spaces have high rates of heat-related problems. Homeless people and those who can't escape the sun are especially at risk. Local and state governments, realizing that the health dangers of excessive heat continue to rise, will need to adopt more aggressive mitigation strategies. That includes making public cooling centers available and easily accessible for longer periods. Urban areas should make preserving and creating more green spaces with shade a priority. Government agencies should limit the time employees must work in the heat. For that matter, private employers should also adopt safe limits for heat exposure for their workers. Looking to the future for the good of the nation and the world, all Americans should acknowledge that climate change is a real problem that needs serious attention. Excuse me. Our government should work with other countries and be a leader in promoting wind, solar, and other alternative, cleaner energy sources. Individuals should consider walking, bicycling, and taking public transportation instead of always driving their own vehicle. We should work to reduce energy use and other consumption. More long, hot summers and other aspects of climate change are a threat to everyone's future. That's certainly true here in Hampton Roads, where we face not only the heat, but also the rising sea levels and increased flooding related to warming. It's past time to take action. Here's an interesting article. It's called Virginia Health Department, It's Okay to Eat Lettuce. Officials say the cases of cyclosporiasis have peaked. This article is by Gavin Stone, staff writer. I think we have just enough time to perhaps get this one in. Virginians can eat iceberg lettuce without heightened fear of contracting the diarrhea-causing parasite that spread across the country this summer. Cases of cyclosporiasis
have peaked in Virginia and are expected to continue decreasing, according to the Virginia Department of Health. The number of new cases of cyclosporiasis identified each week in the state has dropped since July 27, when 47 new cases were reported. As of Monday, Virginia has seen a total 214 cases of the illness, which is caused by an infection with the cyclospora parasite. There were 17 new cases identified in the past week, down from 35 the week before and 36 the week prior. The five-year average for total annual cases of cyclosporiasis in Virginia is 116, according to the health department. Kelsey Holloman, VDH's foodborne diseases epidemiology program manager, said the prevalence of the infection is expected to return to normal, barring any unforeseen changes, now that the August 3 use-by date of the recalled iceberg lettuce from Taylor Farms in Mexico has passed. Quote, there's always a risk associated whenever you eat any type of fresh produce items, but we can say now the recalled lettuce products are now out of date and they should no longer be in stores or available to consumers via restaurants or retailers. Holloway said, cases reported in Virginia are beginning to decrease, so we can feel at this point that we have seen the peak, unquote. Holloman added, there is always a risk of illness associated with eating fresh produce, and advised the public to wash all fruit and vegetables thoroughly under running water. Cooking produce at about 158 degrees is the most effective way to avoid consuming the parasite, she said. The Centers for Disease Control and Infection, the Centers for Disease Control and Prevention has identified outbreaks of cyclosporiasis stemming from Taylor Farms in 17 states in recent months, affecting 9,481 people. Since May 1, 13, 895 people from 47 states have had confirmed cases, and investigators are continuing efforts to determine if there are other sources of the parasite, according to the CDC. Holloman confirmed that Virginia is not among the states experiencing an outbreak, but said a portion of cases in the Commonwealth stem from outbreaks in other states. Quote, we're closely monitoring and investigating the reported cases of cyclosporiasis, but as of now, we haven't identified any other foods of suspicion or interest, unquote, Holloman said. Symptoms of cyclosporiasis include bouts of watery diarrhea lasting multiple days, fatigue, nausea, bloating, and loss of appetite. VDH officials say to call your healthcare provider if you experience these symptoms. And ladies and gentlemen, you've been listening to local news highlights from the Virginia Gazette on the WHRO Voice. 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
2: 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Coming up is the New York Times, followed by the health section from the Richmond Times-Dispatch at 9 o'clock. 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Today's reading of the New York Times has been made available by the Cincinnati Association for the Blind and Visually Impaired.
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4: 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Good day. It's time for the reading of the lead articles of the New York Times for Wednesday, August the 19th. This is Stephen Horde.
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5: Facing quagmire in Iran, Trump turns to a familiar face, North Korea's Kim Jong-un. 7 years ago, President Trump failed to disarm North Korea and walked away. Could the same thing happen with Iran? This is by David Sanger and Anton Troenvotnosky. The last time President Trump vowed to halt a country's nuclear weapons program, he held three face-to-face meetings with Kim Jong-un of North Korea, declared that the two men had developed a great relationship, and walked away empty-handed. That was in Mr. Trump's first term. Not only did the diplomatic effort fail, but Mr. Kim immediately hit the accelerator on his program and today possesses roughly 60 nuclear weapons by some estimates, as well as missiles that appear capable of reaching the United States, exactly the combination Mr. Trump had vowed to dismantle. For months now, proliferation experts have questioned whether Mr. Trump could also end up walking away from his efforts to check Iran's nuclear program, especially now that he appears to be more focused on getting the Strait of Hormuz open than on dealing with Iran's stockpiles of uranium, which are buried under rubble after the United States bombed them in June 2025. Stymied in Iran, Mr. Trump is increasingly turning his sights back to North Korea, even though analysts see little hope of quickly dismantling that country's growing nuclear arsenal. Mr. Trump's social media declaration on Sunday night praising Mr. Kim and publicly ordering Defense Secretary Pete Hegseth to diminish America's role in an annual military exercise with South Korea, one of America's allies in the Pacific, appeared intended to signal that he wants to resume negotiations. A day later, it remained unclear just how the Pentagon would scale back its role in the 11-day exercise, and a one-line statement sent to reporters by the Pentagon press office on Monday afternoon did not provide any clarity. The Department of War is actively working on executing the Commander-in-Chief's directive.